0: Zero following the terror attack.
1: These are documents that show what the city knew about the toxic air around Ground Zero, when they knew it, and how they acted to limit liability. They contain details about DEP's response. They show how asbestos was found nearly everywhere that inspectors tested. And they will help New Yorkers access the health care they need.
0: Mayor Zoran Mamdani says New Yorkers need to know the truth. The FBI is joining a Mississippi manhunt.
2: Deputy Terrion Bailey was working to disperse a large crowd at a convenience store in Hermanville, 50 miles southwest of Jackson, when he was shot and would later die. Claiborne County Sheriff Edward Goods calls the 45-year-old a pillar in the small town where he lived.
3: Born and raised here, raising his family here, the life of the party. The life of the department.
2: Goods is urging anyone with information to come forward. The FBI hopes a $25,000 reward helps. Jim Ryan, ABC News.
0: Meta has launched a personal artificial intelligence agent called Muse that they say is meant for daily tasks like scheduling or shopping. Sherry Shepherd plans to join the Broadway musical Aladdin as the genie. The Emmy Award-winning show host will take the role in mid-October. Disney is the parent company of ABC News. And I'm Dave Packer, ABC News.
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7: Tonight, cloudy, low 54, clouds 4, Wednesday, high 67. Wednesday night, cloudy with a few showers, low 64. Thursday, a shower in spots in the morning, then clouds and sunshine, high 84. Friday, sunshine, the high 74. Saturday, partly sunny with a high 68. I'm AccuWeather's Andy Robb on Southern Maine's official weather station, News Radio 98.5 FM and AM 560 WGAN.
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9: Hello, America. Mr. and Mrs. America, welcome back. You know, Ivanka Trump puts out a video of her riding a horse as the sun's going down on the beach. It's beautiful, beautiful scenery. And this horse is galloping so fast. I'd be scared to death, Mr. Purdue. Did you see this? Way too, and her arms are out, so she's riding basically with her legs, which is really phenomenal. And the toxic morons on the internet, left and right, tells us, mediaite, are criticizing her. And in economic times like this, that's really thoughtless, you know? What are they talking about? She's riding a horse on the beach as the sun's going down. That horse is galloping. I mean, that's not... What does it have to do with anything? Economic. Well, it just demonstrates, you know, the rich are the rich. Are you kidding me? So do everybody have to pretend to be poor? Excuse me. And down and out, I don't get it. You know, when I was a kid, everybody wanted to be rich. They didn't want to be Karl Marx. They didn't want to be Imam Muhammad. They wanted to be rich. They wanted to be successful. Maybe they wanted to be famous. But, you know, we get hit in the head, and we got our lives to live, and we got to put food on the table with our families and so forth and so on. These are decisions we make. Sometimes we make them because we have to make them. Other times, because we want to make them. But why should I or anybody else? What the hell is she doing riding a horse on the beach? On dusk? Or is it dawn? And I'm looking at it completely differently, like, holy, you know what? How the hell did she do that? Truthfully. Truthfully. I have no problem with it. None. None whatsoever. And I don't know why people are whining about everything. If you're unhappy with your life, fix it. We're not going to expand, or shouldn't, we might, a government program and add more debt to the debt. There's nothing the government can do. There's nothing we want the government to do. That's the thing about freedom, isn't it? And free will. Things don't always work out like you want them to work out. And you know what a mature adult does when that happens? They figure out another way to do it, or they try it again. They don't say, hey, that guy over there's got more money than me. Take it from him. Get it. Excuse me? I need a government program to be expanded to cover me, too. What are you talking about? This isn't the American way. This is the NatCon way. This is the Marxist way. Don't look for government. Government's not going to do anything that's going to be lasting or worthwhile for you or your family. I understand government's there if you have a little period of time where there's a problem, that sort of thing, and so forth and so on. We got local government, we got state government, we got federal government, we got county government. Government coming through our ears. $40 trillion in debt worth. The New Deal, the Great Society, the Square Deal, every schmear deal you can possibly think of. I got another program in mind. Again, I remember when Hillary Clinton said, I've got a million ideas. I'm going, oh, my God. And then they wrap it in the same socialist, the common good. What's the common good? Well, the common good, you know. What? We take care of the family. No, we don't take care of the family. All right, you really want to have your heads explode out there? If you're a husband and a father, okay, you ready, Rich? Here we go. It's your responsibility to take care of your family. Don't get me wrong. Women want to work, they can work. My mother's mother worked her whole life when work wasn't even, considered a thing for women to do. She worked. And she worked hard and she raised two kids on her own. And my mother worked her whole life. God bless her. Her whole life, when she had three boys, rambunctious boys, she worked her whole life with the kids, us. And she made it work. Because if you choose to have children, that's what you do. That's what you do. The women in my family have all worked. And they didn't need a government program. They didn't need a government subsidy. They didn't even think about government. It's just instinctively the right thing to do if it's the right thing to do. Stay-at-home moms, they work hard. I couldn't do it. First of all, I can't breastfeed. You understand what I'm saying, Mr. Producer? But nonetheless, in all seriousness, I can't do that. Day in and day out, no way. Okay. But that's why mothers are different than fathers. Yes, they are. And mothers have some, innate character and talent that we guys don't, and vice versa. It's okay. It's okay to be a guy, and it's okay to be a gal. Did I say that? Yes, I did, and I meant it. But to me, if you're a father and a husband, whatever your wife does, whatever you agree that she does, whatever she wants to do, in the end, it's still your responsibility. Is that old school? I don't care if it is or not. It's your responsibility. It's not the government's responsibility. It's not some jackass online telling you it's the government's responsibility. Look at this, Henrietta. We got a $9,000 check for you staying home and working. What? As a housewife or a... Am I even allowed to use that phrase anymore? I don't think I am. Am I, Mr. Producer? Am I going to be dunk now? Housewife? What did he say? What did I say? I said housewife. No. Don't ever say that.

0: know, we hear this other stuff all the time. Did you hear what he said? What? Really, the smart aleck. What did he say? It was very improper, very unclassy. What did he say? I don't know. He's a Jew. Oh, excuse me. Just kidding. Relax. Just kidding. So we heard enough of, I think, Abdul El-Sayed at the convention of the Islamic Society of North America. You think they'd let me in there, Mr. Producer? I think I'd get the eyes, boy. I'll tell you what. Get the eyes. No, I don't think they're... I think I'd be as welcome there as I would be in Mecca or Medina. And you know, if you're not a practicing Muslim, you're not allowed to be there. Did you know that? Did you know that, Rich? You're not allowed to be there. But Israel's apartheid. Israel's apartheid. Christians can go wherever they want. Muslims can go wherever they want. Arabs of any denomination go wherever they want. You know, this one, that one, wherever you want, do what you want. Apartheid. Meanwhile, you can't go to the Temple Mount. Wait a minute. That's Mount Zion, the holiest place in the Jewish in Jewish history. Yeah, but we put a mosque there. You're not allowed to go there. Medina, this one, you can't go there. Why? Or how about buying a house in Qatar? Honestly, the only person I know who's not Muslim who can buy a house in Qatar is Qatarlson. Qatarlson. Has he bought a house yet? Do we even know, Mr. Producer? Because I don't think he has. You'd think he'd buy the house, he'd do one of his shows, you know, like, you know, one of those channels with that, with, you know, House Hunters and so forth. House Hunters of Qatar, you know, they go there and he shows. I wonder why don't they do a show like The Housewives of Qatar? You know that whole series they do? Where they're pulling each other's hair out and everything else? I think The Housewives of Qatar would be very interesting. Of course, they're covering their faces, they're covering their heads. You can't really see what's going on. But nonetheless, you can imagine. I'll be right back.
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0: Welcome back, America. We have with us for the first time Bart Hester. He's the president pro temp of the Arizona State Senate. He came to my attention because when the radical left-wing government in the UK decided that they were going to boycott products from Judea and Samaria and beyond, by the way, out of Israel, he noted that, wait a minute, Arkansas, we have a law here to fight back against that sort of thing. How are you, sir?
1: Man, it's great. Thanks for having me on tonight.
0: It's my pleasure. So tell us about what Arkansas can do. I read what you were saying. The governor, your governor, Sarah Huckabee, has said Sanders has said the same thing. Tell us about it.
1: Well, what we can do in response, of course, back in 2017, the legislature, bipartisan, maybe one or two votes against it in the entire House and Senate, said, look, if you're going to boycott our Jewish friends in Israel, then we're going to boycott you back from a state level. So what I said today was, look, if countries want to start this, not just businesses, the state of Arkansas can respond, and we can add countries to our list of those that we won't do business with if you're going to unfairly treat the people of Israel and the Jewish people.
0: There's now 11 European countries who are thinking about doing it. 11 European countries. Now, these are many of the same countries that are in NATO and don't help us. When we ask them for help, they don't help themselves. In many ways, I would say, your state senator, in many ways I would say, Senator, is Europe is really kind of dying. And for them to try and project their policies onto little tiny Israel that's, you know, it's fending for itself, it's defending itself. Even in Judea and Samaria, it's having to defend and fend for itself and so forth. What is it that Arkansas can do, and what do you think Arkansas is going to do?
1: Well, you know, there's not a lot we can do except for say, hey, most of these countries, tongue-in-cheek here, if they ceased to exist, Arkansas may never know it. The United States wouldn't affect us a lot.
2: Right.
1: But if we have a problem with them, it's going to affect them in a big way. And so what we can do from the state of Arkansas is say, hey, we're not going to do any business with you if you're going to treat our friends this way.
0: Mm-hmm. Now, I assume there's investments, maybe pension plans. You folks going to look at all that stuff and see what connections there
1: are? That's right. You know, we're a small state, but we have billions of dollars in pensions. We spend billions of dollars a year in supporting the people of Arkansas. And no doubt a lot of that money is spent through companies that are owned, not necessarily just in Arkansas or United States, but have investment from other places. And look, I believe they're making these actions because they're weak. And it shows. It shows they're weak in a lot of different areas. The world is seeing that. And so they step up and say they're going to do something that I feel like they're not big enough to actually own up to. We're going to see.
0: And here's the thing. What's going on, Judea and Samaria, the West Bank, it was never the West Bank. It was the West Bank of Jordan that took it over in 47 and just occupied it. And then the Israelis or the Jews at the time fought back and reacquired it. And this is the literal birthplace, Senator, the literal birthplace of Judaism and the 12 tribes coming together in Shiloh in Judea. And so how can it be claimed that this land belongs to the Palestinians who didn't even exist?
1: Well, it's absurd. Look, I just a few years ago, I took my whole family, all eight of us, paid for it myself, went and spent 10 days, and we walked, we went all over Israel. We clearly went into the Judea and Samaria. We had a fantastic experience, but you have to, when you are there, it's hard for somebody that's never been there to have a lot to say about it, right? We've been there. I've been there now several times. It's a very meaningful place to me and my family. It's something very meaningful in our Christian faith. We say that I heard Micah Huckabee say this, that the Jewish people, they have no obligation to the Christian faith, but the Christians have absolute obligation to the Jewish people. Our Lord and Savior was Jewish born and Jewish died.
0: Mm-hmm. Why do you think Britain, I feel like these left-wing governments, there are sort of conservative parties that are trying to win in these various European capitals. They're trying to win these elections because, you know, their countries are under assault. And but these left-wing, and they're really left-wing governments in Europe, they're open to all this kind of immigration, and their attacks on Israel, while Communist China is doing what Communist China is doing, are they doing it because it's small? Are they doing it to appeal to this growing movement or the migration into their countries? Why do you think they're doing this?
1: Well, we see a lot of people, ignorant people, say crazy things in the United States. But in Europe, true, they get to say crazy things because they live under the protection of Israel and under the protection of the United States of America. So they get to say crazy things. And while on the when the doors are closed, they've got to be thankful for the protection Israel provides them as the United States.
0: Mm-hmm. Well, very interesting. So we'll keep an eye on this. And, you know, Tom Cotton's a close friend of mine and a great friend of the program, too. You know Tom well, don't you?
1: I do. In fact, I'll tell you, the reason I filed this bill back in 2017 was, you know, Senator Cotton called me and said, hey, have you ever heard of this anti-BDS? And I hadn't. And he goes, educate yourself. Let me send you some information. I think it's something the state of Arkansas needs to do. And we did that because of the leadership from Senator Cotton on a federal level, passing that down to me on a state, and we were able to deliver.
0: He's one of a kind. He's a man of great character. I'm very, very proud of our friendship, my family's friendship with him. And we appreciate what you're doing there, Senator, as well. It's very, very important that each state, there's 40 states that have laws, 40. It's important that they step up. Some of the blue states won't step up, but all the red states at least should step up. God bless you, my friend.
1: Hey, well, thank you so much, and we're in this fight. Thank you for continuing to fight every day, and appreciate our friends like you, you talking about it, getting it out to the people. Appreciate AIPAC, the Israeli-American Council, who spend the time, effort, and energy to come into states and help pass this type of legislation.
0: Well, God bless you, brother. Thank you very, very much. I was thinking, Mr. Producer, maybe I should bring on Fox. Do you think that everybody would lose their minds on the anti-Semitic left and right? I don't know the guy. I've bumped into him once in my life. Wouldn't it be perfect to just ask him, what do you guys do, and so forth, and so we could take all the mystery out of it, don't you think? Maybe I ought to bring him on radio first. But I think I should do it. He really does. Now, they tend to be more liberal than I am, to be perfectly honest with you. We'll be right back.
2: The midterms are almost here, and Republicans could be in deep trouble. Polls show Democrats leading in key races. Tonight, Rob Finnerty on Newsmax reveals the growing threat from the DSA and the radical left. With less than 60 days to go, Finnerty says it's time for the GOP to hit the panic button. The House may go, and control of the Senate is up for grabs. Gas prices, mortgage rates, health care, and out-of-control national debt. Americans are angry. And Newsmax shows you how the progressive left wants total control of Congress. Tallarico, El Sayed, AOC, Bernie Sanders. Finnerty reveals President Trump's secret plan to fight back. Don't miss Finnerty tonight at 8 p.m. Eastern on Newsmax. 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
3: This is Aaron Chadbourne in for Matt on the WGAN Morning News. 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
5: Primary voters are nominating candidates for several important races in November, and at this hour, ABC projects John Sununu is the winner of the Republican nomination for U.S. Senate. On the Democratic side, Chris Pappas bested projected progressive challenger Karishma Mansour. And we project that incumbent Governor Kelly Ayotte will win the Republican primary for governor in New Hampshire. We may learn more about Sunday's deadly cargo plane crash at Miami International Airport during an NTSB briefing expected tonight. ABC's Victor Oquendo is in Miami and what we know so far.
6: Authorities identifying the five men killed, ranging in age from 47 to 75, saying they were all in a cleaning crew van crushed by the plane.
5: A U.S. official now tells ABC News that American forces have attacked multiple Iranian tankers today. It comes as Iran also now claims to have captured a U.S. underwater drone. This is ABC News.
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8: On the advice of counsel, I respectfully decline to answer based upon my rights under the Fifth Amendment to the Constitution.
9: Dr. Fauci was, pardoned for an entire time period for anything he would have done in that time period by Joe Biden. 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He can literally stand up in the middle of Congress and say, yeah, I lied to you all. I did. I lied to you all. And by the way, I was hoping to kill people. I am an evil man, and I should go to jail. Like, he can start saying stuff like that, and he can't go to jail. He can't. Yeah, by the way, that's not how that works. It doesn't get to refrain from answering all the questions. It gets to refrain from self-incrimination.
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3: This is Aaron Chadbourne, in for Matt on the WGAN Morning News. 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
7: Now, your AccuWeather forecast.
10: Tonight, cloudy, low 54, clouds 4, Wednesday, high 67. Wednesday night, cloudy with a few showers, low 66.

0: 84, Thursday, a shower in spots in the morning, then clouds and sunshine, high 84. Friday, sunshine, the high 74. Saturday, partly sunny, with a high 68. I'm AccuWeather's Andy Robb on Southern Maine's official weather station, News Radio 98.5 FM and AM 560 WGAN.
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1: You know, over the past month, more and more people have been reaching out to Monetary Gold for the free evaluation of their current gold holdings because there are markets within the precious metals markets, like different products, maybe different coins from different countries, different dates of coins, gold bullion, that is bars, and so forth and so on. 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Okay, let's take some calls, shall we? I think we shall. All right, let's go to Gary Winslow, Arizona, the great WBTK. Go.
2: Yes, sir. How are you doing this evening?
1: All right, buddy. How are you?
2: I'm doing well, thank you. I'm getting so tired of these Muslims bad-mouthing the United States if they don't like us. When I was a kid, we had a bumper sticker that said, America, love it or leave it.
1: Yeah, me too.
2: Why would you go somewhere? Why would you go somewhere if you don't like that country?
1: I'm going to tell you why. Because they've been told to conquer us.
2: I know that, and they're already admitting that on the TV, on the radio, so we've got to do something about it.
1: Well, I would like our ruling class to figure out what to do and do it. You know, it's very frustrating, isn't it, Gary? Very frustrating. We've got people that are on zoning boards. They need to step up. We've got people who are in local government. They need to step up because this is where a lot of the action is. On the other hand, I think Biden regime and the Democrats have let so many people in here from the third world who do not want to assimilate, particularly from the Middle East and so forth. People who don't want to assimilate should not be in the door. That's it. That's it. We all have different backgrounds. We assimilate into the greatest country on the face of the earth. It doesn't mean we have to give up our ancestry, but it means we're part of the American culture, whoever we are. But when you have people preaching that's not what the faith believes, and that's not what Sharia law requires, and Sharia law is the highest law for you in this land. Well, obviously that can't work, can it?
2: Not at all. Not at all. I did two tours over there in Iraq and in the Middle East. And if they did over there in their own country what they're doing here in our country, they'd mm-hmm. be beaten, probably raped, and then they'd be beheaded. I mean,
1: they'd be taken out back.
2: Exactly.
1: Or no, maybe they'd be made a public display, is your point. I think you're right. And by the way, thank you for your service, Gary. God bless you, my friend. And I agree with you 100%. We got to get our heads around this thing. We, the public, there's only so much we can do, but we need to show up at school board meetings. We need to show up at these zoning boards. These zoning boards and these zoning board members should be made famous. And if they're bad, they should be made infamous. They've been operating in the shadows long enough. They have to approve these mosques. They have to approve these centers or what I call these segregated fortresses. You're not even allowed to walk into these places. You're not welcome. It's crazy. Let's go to Dallin, Idaho Falls, Idaho, the great K-A-O-X. How are you?
3: I'm doing great. It's a pleasure speaking with you, and thank you for taking my call.
1: Thank you.
3: You were talking a little bit ago about this $9,000 program and the $40 trillion in debt and the $300 trillion in IOUs.
1: Oh, yeah.
3: And I came up with a thought a few years ago that I wanted to share with you, that I don't think there's 10 politicians in Washington that understand this. Mm-hmm. 1 trillion seconds, not minutes, not days, not hours, 1 trillion seconds was 32,000 years ago.
1: If you times that by
3: 40, and we paid a dollar a second, it would take us 1.25 million years to pay off the debt that we have at $40 trillion.
1: Crazy.
3: How did we ever get that far in debt?
1: We're not going to be able to. And it's not even about paying all of it off. We're not paying it down. And we have entitlements. They're out of control. You know, they can blame Trump all they want, but it's not Trump. This has been going on a long time. And you remember Doge and Elon Musk and the president and their team trying to find places to cut spending. Who was howling like a stuck pig? Who was squealing like a stuck pig? The Democrats.
3: Yep.
1: Who else? The media.
3: Yep.
1: And they start with their stories. This one's going to die. This one's going to go without. This one and this one and this one. There's two presidents in my lifetime who tried to take it on, and that was Reagan and Trump. And Trump really has done a fantastic job. 250,000 federal jobs have been removed. But, you know, he can't do it by himself, not under our system of government. And he and Musk and their team, I mean, they were coming up with stuff, and they came under withering attack. And so now you have phony conservatives. You have people actually in the administration, too, who are big government, you know, like light socialists. And if somebody raises a concern like me, did you know I'm an establishment conservative? What the hell is that? What does that mean?
3: Yeah.
1: No, somebody has to speak up against this stuff. And we're not helping working families. We're not helping women. We're not helping fathers. We're not helping anybody by adding another penny to this debt. There's certain things the government need to do. Like protect us, like have a strong military. And we've been, you know, basically leeching money out of the military to pay for all these other programs and so forth. Well, we need to reverse that. But I don't think we've got the guts to do it. I don't think we've got the talent to do it, pretty much. And now they're off and running about NatCons. You hear that phrase, national conservatism. It's nothing new. What it is basically more spending, more government, more intervention. But we're going to do it better, don't you know? No, we're not. All right, I have silenced you with my genius. All right, my friend, thank you for your call. I appreciate it. I know it's a lot to digest. It's very frustrating. Very frustrating. Let us go to Joel, Surprise, Arizona. Our great affiliate there, WFSX. How are you?
4: Hi, Mark. I'm doing great. Thanks for taking my call.
1: Yes.
4: I just wanted to reflect on 9/11. I remember it as a beautiful sunny day like most people. I don't think there was any clouds in the sky. And across the country, but now the cloud in the sky is Mamdani. Mm-hmm. And 150,000 people signed a document saying that they don't want him there for that day of memoriam. And mm-hmm. there were people speaking out, the families. They said they don't want to have a fight. They just don't want him there because he endorses Hassan
1: Puker.
4: And then the mullah or whatever that you would call him, the guy that endorsed 9/11, and mm-hmm. it's just disgusting. And the thing about Mamdani is, I can't stand his smirky smile. He was only mm-hmm. 9 years old. Mm-hmm. What the heck does he know about 9/11 other than hating America? And he's one of those people as an installation for Islamic jihad.
1: Remember, he was endorsing international jihad. Remember all that?
4: Yeah.
1: People need to understand jihad means military style or terrorist style attacks on Jews. That's what it means. Jihad, international jihad. He was endorsing it. Now, this guy's the real deal. He's not the Manchurian candidate. He is the Islamic candidate. He's exactly what we've said he is. And he's made it abundantly clear. Every now and then he'll burp some comment like, it's not nice to stab a Jew in the heart or something. But generally speaking, he is exactly what we knew he would be. Thank you for your call, my brother. We'll be right back.
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0: myself listening to more and more music at night, Mr. Producer. More music and Don Rickles' appearances. Can you explain that? And the things Rickles used to say, you could never say today. Never say today, because society censors everybody, you know. But he didn't mean anything. He would attack everybody, including his own faith, his own wife, his own family. It was all funny, but today, no, you don't understand. You'll get killed if you say that. You know, folks, you cannot understand what's happening in the Middle East by watching a few minutes of left-wing news or scrolling social media. The headlines give you the explosion. They don't give you the history, the context. They don't tell you how we got here, and they don't tell you what's coming next. Israel sits at the center of a conflict, a conflagration, with consequences far beyond the region. The real threat of a wider war, all of it, is on the line. That's why the great pastor John Hagee wrote The Middle East Conflict. You're going to love this book, The Middle East Conflict. If you want to understand the forces driving this war, you need the history. And you need it for yourself and for the next generation. 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You're going to love what you're supporting, John Hagee Ministries. It's a fantastic, fantastic ministry. 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Okay. It's my Yiddish. Okay. Let's go to Jason, Kensington, Maryland, the great WMAL, WMAL. Go right ahead.
1: Yeah. Hey, there you go, Mark. How you doing?
0: There you are. How are you?
1: Good, mate. How you doing?
0: I'm all right, brother.
1: Yeah, good.
0: Hold on. Remind me where in Australia you're from.
1: I'm from a little area called the Sunshine Coast, and it's just north of Brisbane on the east coast, central east coast.
0: Man, I just wish I remembered the town my soon-to-be in-laws are from. Oh, darn it. I'll know next time you call. All right, go right ahead.
1: I've got a real problem with this Clancy trial. I mean, you know, if you're going to blame women's hormones on, you know, killing your children, what are they, setting a precedent? What are we going to have to start checking women now with some sort of test to if they work in the childcare industry? Are they going to start testing women for possible hormonal problems that could cause harm to children? I mean, it's just...
0: But this is a very important point you mentioned. There was an op-ed, written by this in the New York Post, I think it was last week, by a very courageous woman whose name escapes me. And she said, does this mean we can't elect women to the presidency, or they can't serve as generals, or they can't fly jets, or they can't do 1,000 other things? I mean, she said, this reliance... on the hormonal issues and so forth and so on is very anti-woman and will set the entire, you know, career woman path backwards because of the arguments that are being made about this killer. Go ahead.
1: No, it's ridiculous. I mean, the thing is, to all this money these people have raised, mostly these lefty women, the money should be given to the husband. I mean, they've raised all this money, and the thing is, these are the same people who support abortion, of course. It's almost like an extension of abortion. They think, well, it's my body, my choice. I can go out there and kill my children and blame the hormones for it. I mean, it's just
0: ridiculous. Some of them clearly, you're right. All right, Jason, thank you, brother. You take care of yourself. Let's keep moving. Joe, Grapevine, Texas, the great WBAP. How are you, Joe?
2: I'm great, Mark. How are you, my friend?
0: I'm doing well, thank you.
2: Well, good. It's an honor and a privilege. Mark, I believe Texas Instruments is still going. I know the highway around there is just, you wouldn't even recognize it, the roads around there now.
0: I think it was called Central Highway. Does that sound right?
2: It's 635. It's off 635.
0: Way back when?
2: And 75. Yeah. Yeah, 75 was the one that ran in front of it.
0: Well, here's correct. The thing. When I was there, it's a long time ago. You know, I was in my 20s. Plano was nothing. I mean, it had like maybe 25,000 people tops. I almost bought a house there for like $30,000, $32,000. And now it's a hopping suburb. It's a very important Republican suburb, which is precisely why these Islamists put that epic, or whatever they called it, fortress where they are and where they did.
2: Well, talking about that, Mark, the reason I called, it's pertaining to that as well as the real estate business. We had someone, excuse me, on this channel a few days ago, maybe a week ago, and it was pertaining to the real estate business and the banking. There has been a lot of these, excuse me, S1B1 visas that have moved in here. Mm. And AI apparently has come in, and some of them, what's talk.
0: Joe, do me a favor. Call back tomorrow. We're out of time. We're out of time. I'm sorry about that. Do call back tomorrow. Call early so you get in. We salute our armed forces, police officers, firefighters, emergency personnel, our truckers, ICE. We love you, folks. Thank you.
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5: From ABC News, I'm Dave Packer. Key primaries in New Hampshire tonight. ABC News projects former U.S. Senator John Sununu will win the Republican primary for U.S. Senate. Sununu running down his wish list for reform.
6: Let's start with term limits. No more career politicians.
5: Other projected winners in the Granite State tonight. Congressman Chris Pappas wins the Democratic primary for U.S. Senate. And incumbent Governor Kelly Ayotte wins the Republican primary for governor. A Florida family says they had to rely on themselves to recover the bodies of four relatives killed at sea in a plane crash off the Bahamas early Monday. ABC's Gio Benitez.
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7: Family members racing out in their own boats and sending out a desperate plea.
9: We're asking for everyone out there to please help, whether it's by plane, by boat, any signs that you've noticed.
7: Hours later, the family releasing a statement saying they had recovered all four family members' bodies themselves, writing, "Our relatives had to bring them aboard their own vessels."
5: Canada's tariffs on a slew of U.S. imports began today. The tariffs in response to ones imposed by President Trump. Canadian Prime Minister Mark Carney said Canada had to pivot so Canadian workers can be protected.
10: That pivot will come at a cost. There's always a cost to action, but it doesn't come close to the cost of standing still. This is about who we are as Canadians. It's about our livelihoods and the country we leave to our kids.
5: A manhunt in France after another museum heist, this time a handful of Renoir paintings. ABC's Tom-Sophie Borridge.
11: According to the local mayor, the local municipal police were on the scene within 5 minutes of the robbery beginning. And it's believed that that led when the robbers tried to flee through the gardens of the museum, that led them to drop two of those Renoir paintings. They still got away with the two others.
5: You're listening to ABC News.
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15: On average, we're losing 17 veterans per day to suicide.
14: Raul Andrews heads the philanthropic arm of the American Psychiatric Association. He says the problem isn't lack of services, but lack of awareness.
15: A veteran comes home, may not understand the signs of distress or mental health concerns they're going through.
14: The APA is widening its outreach, starting with highlighting the 988 hotline available to veterans or anyone facing mental health challenges. Jim Ryan, ABC News.
5: Now, if you know someone who is struggling with thoughts of suicide, or you, help is available by calling 988. American teens are falling behind the rest of the world in reading scores. According to new results, U.S. scores fell 14 points since 2022. Kevin Hoffman is CEO of a tutoring nonprofit called Accelerate.
16: I don't think it's time to freak out, but I do think we should be cognizant of the fact that the United States is competing in a global economy, and we should be concerned.
5: The U.S. now ranks 13th in global reading scores. Leaders of the South.

0: Southeastern Conference will meet Thursday to discuss whether to kick LSU out of the league over its fight to allow former NFL players back onto the team. Authorities in Rome have unveiled what they believed is to be the largest fresco and mosaic complex of ancient Rome. Both works are from the first century and depict a maritime city. Dave Packer, ABC News.
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3: Tonight, cloudy, low 54, clouds 4, Wednesday, high 67. Wednesday night, cloudy with a few showers, low 64. Thursday, a shower in spots in the morning, then clouds and sunshine, high 84. Friday, sunshine, the high 74. Saturday, partly sunny with a high 68. I'm AccuWeather's Andy Robb on Southern Maine's official weather station, News Radio 98.5 FM and AM 560 WGAN.
4: This is Aaron Chadbourne in for Matt on the WGAN Morning News. Tomorrow we'll be back and we'll catch up with our Eye on Politics team to discuss the midterm convention Republicans are holding, the latest between Susan Collins, Troy Jackson, and even the governor's race. 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

0: I'm John Batchelor, the American economy, the global economy. I welcome Elizabeth Peake, columnist for The Hill, columnist for Fox News, much on Fox Business, to comment on the American economy in particular. For some weeks now, Liz and I have enjoyed saying repeatedly, you know, people are spending money, the economy looks healthy, and I contribute my anecdotes from rural Connecticut, high-end spending and coffee and ice cream and nurseries at the end of season selling plants for next springtime. Oh, yes, and there's also the question of the church plate. Everybody's been finding ways to give to church. And that is an expression of confidence, especially because the pew is made up of widows. I look up at all that and I go, okay, the economy's doing well out here. And then we get numbers from Wall Street and from Washington, and we don't see a disruption. So Liz and I are rinse-repeat today. Liz, a very good evening to you. I have no negatives whatsoever from the shops that I attend after service on Sunday. The bookstore is doing a wonderful business. There are a lot of really cool books out there, especially the one about 1873, the bubble before the Depression. However, the ice cream is doing well. The coffee shop is doing well. They have lots of pastries. They're selling very well. And the nursery, the garden nursery, is having an end-of-season sale. And it was possible for me to get two berry trees, holly berry trees, to plant this late in the season for 30% off. So everything's going extremely well. How about you, Liz?
1: Well, I can't disagree, John. I mean, everything I frequent, all the stores I frequent and so forth, have been booming, absolutely booming. And rounds of golf at the local country club were up, et cetera, et cetera. You know, so the big picture in our country is that we have a very vibrant jobs market. Nobody really expected to see the latest monthly additions at 162,000. That was way above consensus, which I think was around 50. And the prior months were also revised higher. And by the way, that's in the context. Remember that government jobs are going down, which is like never happened. So, you know, this is a very strong private sector economy. In August, my read on from many sources, from ISI, from Bank of America, et cetera, August was a little bit of a step down from July. Maybe that's because the war didn't end, because oil prices began to go up, whatever. I think you did see a little shift in sentiment and optimism. But, you know, Bank of America's numbers still show growth across the board. They describe the economy as broadly resilient. Manufacturing, again, cooled slightly from July's very hot numbers. But manufacturing's been up 5 months in a row, which we haven't seen in years. And let's face it, the stock market sort of ebbs and flows, but is mainly riding on extremely strong profit records coming from you know, many segments of the economy, not just AI, but broad growth and profits of better than 25% in the second quarter. You know, these are just really remarkable numbers. So I think Wall Street is very cheered that companies are making so much money, and that is why the stock market hovers around all-time highs, unemployment all-time near all-time lows. You can't really get too discouraged. The only fly in the ointment, and it really is a fly, and it's been there a while now, is the Iran war and the fact that oil prices are 25 to 30% above last year's level. Everybody read headlines about gasoline prices being the highest ever for this time of year, for Labor Day weekend in the United States. And, you know, today we get more news of Houthis attacking refineries and Saudi production. You know, this is not good news. And I think what can turn this around overnight? Obviously, some sort of peace agreement in Iran, which does not seem likely at this point. Also, by the way, I'm incredibly, or I should say increasingly optimistic that we might see a change in the Ukraine-Russia situation. The Wall Street Journal has had some stories on the impact on the Russian economy of this war, which suddenly has really kind of gotten into everybody's lives in Russia. For a year or two, nobody in Russia was really suffering anything because of the war. Now that has changed. And to the extent that Putin is willing to meet and talk about maybe some settlement, and Zelensky is doing the same thing. This is a horrible war of attrition. Nobody's winning anything. So who knows? If there were some change there, that would be extremely good news for oil flows, for oil prices, I think just the whole sort of psyche of the West at this point, because it's a very frustrating and sort of degrading, long-term degrading conflict, which has really not helped anybody. So again, the only real negative out there right now, is oil. I mean, another big positive for the Trump administration is that they've actually brought down the number of people working for the federal government. That's extremely hard to do because those workers have huge protections. They don't give up their jobs easily. So the government is just sort of waiting people out, not rehiring where people have been let go or have retired. And I want to just take a moment to spend on that word of retirement. Because for all the concerns about AI and the impact on jobs, again, we just had a big jobs number. So I think the Economist headline this week was something to the effect of the jobs apocalypse has been postponed or something like that. But, you know, John, it may turn out that particularly in the United States and other developed countries, we really need AI. We need robots. We need this new technology to replace what eventually, inevitably, and it looks like it's happening now, boomer retirements, which have been projected for years, and boomers have held on, by their fingernails to jobs that they want to keep because people are living longer, et cetera. But ultimately, the demographic shift is upon us, and between lower immigration numbers and a lot of young people not really being trained to do the kinds of jobs we need right now, particularly skilled labor union labor jobs, and retirements of baby boomers, it may turn out that AI comes along right at the right moment. So, you know, that would be good news. People are going to fight it, but I think it may be inevitable.
0: My AI report, you remind me, I've run into a glitch in the programs that I use, Gemini and Claudette. And I asked Claudette, you see what's going wrong here? And I had a lengthy dialogue with Claudette as we turned ourselves into Sherlock and Watson, looking for the glitch where it is. And at one point, I would suggest this works, and she would suggest that works. And we didn't solve it, but it was a dialogue, two working engineers on a system that all of a sudden was misbehaving. It was an odd experience, Liz. At no point did I say it's just a machine. It's going to tell me what I want to hear. It doesn't do that.

0: I find it unusual that so many people want to fear it, as if it's a thing, as if they're in a science fiction movie.
1: Sadly, John, it's become a political football, and you have so many people on the left, starting with Bernie Sanders, who have said this is endangering 100 million jobs, was Bernie's number, using a report that had come out of some group, who knows who, and it is something to fear. And what you have found, and I think what an awful lot, millions of Americans and people around the world have found, is that it's a tool. It's a tool that can be very, very helpful. At the highest level of the new breakthrough technologies, it also can be somewhat threatening because there have been instances of these bots going rogue, as you know, and that obviously scares people because if people developing AI platforms or programs can't control the agents that they're creating, who can? But actually, what you just said is sort of one of the hopes, is that you could begin to use AI to rein in AI. So who knows? That's beyond my pay grade. I think it is a technology that in no way is going to be set aside. We're not going to back off from it. It is now here, and it's, you know, creating some anxiety, but it's also inevitably going to be producing incredible productivity. One of the things that I'm excited about in our economy today is a huge boom in entrepreneurship and new business formations. That number, I have tracked down that number when the Biden administration used to crow about it. It is a completely manufactured number. But as you are so interested in anecdotal evidence from the stores you frequent, I talk to young people all the time. I cannot tell you how many people have started new businesses. And the reason they can do it, even as they hold down their other jobs in many cases, is because of the absolute incredible assist they get from AI on bookkeeping, on strategy, on planning, all kinds of things, on presentations and creating sales material. You know, historically, that all had to be done by one person. And if you didn't know how to create a business pitch asking for money, for example, or venture capital, you were doomed. You couldn't do it. Well, now you can't because you've got an agent assisting you. It just happens to be, from Anthropic or ChatGPT or whoever. That's a huge thing for the economy.
0: Agreed, agreed, agreed. Liz Peek of The Hill, a columnist of Fox News, a columnist much on Fox Business. We're going to turn to the beauty contest after the midterms. That's the nomination process for both major parties for the presidency in 28. I'm John Batchelor.
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5: I'm John Batchelor, and Elizabeth Peake is here with me, and we're going to remind everybody that a moment after the midterms are done, all eyes, all television, all podcasting, everything will be turned on the president's empty White House in 28, meaning that it's a go flag, green flag comes down, everybody revs their engines. And I will speak for the Republican Party, not for the Democratic. The Republican Party goes to the next in line. That's a curse that often has been ignored, but there it is. The next in line. Liz, this is fun. Financial Times has a poll. It's a beauty contest, and it's meaningless, and the word silly applies, but it's fun. And number one with a bullet is Mr. Vance. Number two, Mr. Rubio. Number three, Trump Jr. And number four, Kennedy's in there somewhere. That's enough, however. The governor of Florida.
6: Ron DeSantis.
5: DeSantis. Now, all four of those men, I'll leave out Trump Jr. because that's just the chip off the old block. Three of those men are sizable Republican actors with a record of speaking out and being very forthful. However, we do go to the next in line. That's the Republican Party. Mr. Vance, what do we need to know for him to be the nominee in 28? What is he not now doing?
6: Well, I think what he's actually doing right now is trying to sort of mend his relations with various groups, including Jewish voters. Vance has been teetering perilously on the edge of what now has consumed the far right. And by far right, I mean, frankly, I think kind of nutcases like Tucker Carlson and Candace Owens, who have become very anti-Israel, borderline anti-Semitic. And there's a certain, obviously, that's infecting the left very aggressively. You have a lot of candidates running very openly against Israel and so forth on the left. But in the right, it's still pretty cautious territory. And I think Vance has sort of shown himself to be overly, friendly towards some of those voices on the right. And so now he has begun to make speeches and where he talks about our support of Israel and so forth. I think trying to sort of back.

0: backtrack from that. I personally think that Marco Rubio is a better candidate than J.D. Vance for whatever reason, John. When I talk to people, and I really make it my business to talk to a lot of very big Republican donors, because I know a number of them, and I'm always interested in what they're thinking. And absolutely 100% of them in the last 2 months have said that they prefer Marco Rubio over J.D. Vance. It isn't even political so much, although I was going to say as much as a matter of personality. Marco Rubio is a friendlier guy. He is a person who has made some really, really strong, excellent speeches to the European allies and so forth. But he doesn't come across as surly as sometimes Vance does. And maybe, and this sounds sort of weird, but maybe he's a little bit more of a grown-up. He's a little bit more used to the corridors of power than J.D. is. J.D. was a very, very young senator when he got tapped to be the running mate. And yes, he's had obviously now Oval Office experience, but I think in some cases people think that Marco Rubio is a better candidate, more likable. I mean, right now, actually, the most worrisome thing for me going into the midterms is that President Trump's likability numbers are absolutely in the gutter. And that, you know, if there's anything that comes out of this midterm convention, it has to be Trump presenting himself as he did during the 24 campaign and convention as a likable, funny, attractive guy who loves his grandchildren and, you know, is willing to pull that marvelous political stunt of serving French fries at a McDonald's. That's the Donald Trump we need to see in this midterm convention, because right now what we're seeing is what the media wants us to see, which is the surly guy who wants to rename Lake Ontario Lake America and other kind of stupid stuff that most Americans find not very exciting. So that's a polite way of putting it. So anyway, back to the 28 race, it's really a question of, is it going to be 100% MAGA, which would be either Rubio or Vance? Rubio may try and distance himself a little bit from that, but that's really their team. Or is Ron DeSantis or someone else, Glenn Youngkin is still talked about as a great candidate. You know, is it someone outside the Trump orbit? Does anyone like that even have a shot? We'll see. It's very hard to imagine, frankly.
1: Elizabeth Peak, a columnist at The Hill, columnist at Fox News, much on Fox Business. I'm John Batchelor.

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3: ABC News, I'm Dave Packer. The NTSB with an update on the investigation into Sunday's deadly cargo plane crash at Miami International Airport during a briefing tonight. NTSB Chairperson Jennifer Homendy.
4: We'll talk to the crew in interviews tomorrow to get their updated hours, and then we'll compare that with the company records and provide further information as we receive it.
3: Five people on the ground in a van were killed. Five other people were injured, including the pilot and co-pilot. ABC News projects former U.S. Senator John Sununu will win the New Hampshire Republican primary for U.S. Senate and will face Democratic Congressman Chris Pappas in November. Canada's tariffs on a slew of U.S. imports begin today, the tariffs in response to ones imposed by President Trump. Cleanup efforts underway in Hawaii after Hurricane Lowell slammed the islands. The Category 2 storm brought heavy rain, flooding, and wind gusts up to 90 miles per hour. Tens of thousands remain without power. This is ABC News.
5: This is Aaron Chadbourne in for Matt on the WGAN Morning News. Tomorrow we'll be back and we'll catch up with our Eye on Politics team to discuss the midterm convention Republicans are holding, the latest between Susan Collins, Troy Jackson, and even the governor's race. 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
8: I'm John Batchelor. Iran-backed Houthis attack four Saudi cities in expansion. Middle East war is the headline dominating a London reporting Reuters. I welcome Jonathan Shanzer, executive director of the Foundation for the Defense of Democracies. The Houthis are an unsolved dilemma, part of the larger story of the war with Iran. However, their dispute with Saudi Arabia predates Iran's battle with the U.S., and it might predate all of the Gulf, because it appears to be a feud between families, less a geopolitical maneuver subject to negotiation. Jonathan, a very good day to you. The Houthis have been campaigning against Muqa, the Red Sea port of the South Yemen, or sovereign government of Yemen. They've also been reminding everyone that they have the range into Israel. Now they've taken on Saudi Arabia. What is the mission for this dispute with Saudi Arabia? What would satisfy the Houthis? Because right now their random terror attacks on Saudi facilities suggest that they're welcoming expansion, or, as we also say, escalation. Good day to you, Jonathan.
9: Good day, John. Yes, the escalation is significant right now. We've watched attacks across Saudi Arabia, fires across multiple energy facilities, and dozens of injuries, a few deaths perhaps as well. The bottom line is that the Houthis are quite content to create another crisis on the other side of the Arabian Peninsula. I think at some point we should probably expect that there would be more trouble at the Bab el-Mandeb Strait. This is the choke point of the southern part of the Red Sea off the Saudi border there. And you just get a sense, John, that the Iranians have more cards to play, that they have all of their proxies and they're activating them to the extent that they are able. And of course, we can talk about how some of those proxies are weaker and some are stronger. The Houthis undeniably have the ability to wage war in different ways because of their ballistic missiles and, quite frankly, because of their lack of interest in what happens to their own people in North Yemen. But the thing that I will point out here that is very disturbing and that has come up over the last few days is, and this is reports out of the Arab media, they are saying that the Houthis and al-Shabaab, this is the al-Qaeda affiliate group out of Somalia, that they are, in fact, cooperating. There was an al-Shabaab fighter who was killed in Yemen. This is the southern Yemenis reporting this, the recognized government, that they have identified at least one al-Shabaab fighter killed alongside the Houthis. This strange alliance crossing over the sectarian Sunni-Shiite divide is something to watch, John, because when the Iranians are able to enlist the help of their Sunni extremist brethren, this is when I think you could potentially see something widen far beyond what we had been fearing, and it is something that I continue to watch.
8: My notes go back a bit about al-Qaeda in Yemen. My memory, this is years out of date, is that they occupied cities in South Yemen and were part of the challenge to the Yemeni government at that time. I believe this is before the Houthis made their move internationally. So less ideological, more geographical. Are the al-Qaeda forces still in South Yemen battling for control, or did they move on?
9: There are, in fact, a few towns in Yemen where al-Qaeda of the Arabian Peninsula, AQAP, still has some control. The same can be said, by the way, for the Muslim Brotherhood in Yemen as well. It is a very complicated landscape where it does appear that the Houthis have brokered short-term alliances with some of their Sunni counterparts. It makes the battle space in Yemen quite complicated, but it is really some of these central towns abutting both North and South Yemen that are the ones that we're looking at now that have those Sunni elements that may be part of the problem as opposed to the solution.
8: The Reuters headline leaves with Iran-backed, that construction of a modifier. Is that significant to the Houthis that the Iranians provide some targeting, some technology, some missiles? Do they need them?
9: Well, they do. But what's interesting, John, is that the Iranian regime has sort of taken the teach a man how to fish approach. They've actually stopped just simply supplying missiles or rockets or drones, but instead now have been providing the know-how. So the Houthis have been able to learn from this process, and they are more self-sufficient. So if and when the regime collapses in Iran, and there is still quite, I would say there is a possibility that things could collapse, it is quite possible that the Houthis continue to fight on with the knowledge that they have gained from the Islamic Republic and perhaps from supply chains that have been established for them, probably with some Chinese assistance or maybe some Russian assistance. But, you know, these are wartime profiteers that are willing to continue to sell to the Houthis, who can do this quite easily now on their own.
8: Hezbollah, also Iran-backed. There's a headline this morning that suggests that the Hezbollah management in southern Lebanon is anecdotally not accurate. There's no management. There's the usual chaos. The headline is, Israeli strikes kill seven in southern Lebanon. Last I checked in, we're looking at the Hezbollah living where the Israelis are seeking to clear South Lebanon.

0: Lebanon. And the Lebanese government, headed by Aoun, standing back and claiming that they're doing what they can to disarm Lebanon, to disarm Hezbollah. So these airstrikes are significant in that they're gaining headlines. Why now? What is Hezbollah offering that's new here, Jonathan? Because Israel, the IDF has been moving into this region for weeks.
1: Yeah, well, I mean, there's a few things happening right now in Lebanon that are quite interesting, John. The first is that the Israelis took over a subterranean facility in an area known as the Ali Tahir Ridge. This is in or near the town of Nabatea, south of the Litani, but in the northern part of southern Lebanon. The Israelis actually killed a number of Hezbollah fighters who were holed up in this subterranean facility. This was supposed to be the gathering place and the nerve center for a possible invasion of the state of Israel. The Israelis have now gained full control over it, and there will be at some point soon, I believe, a detonation of this facility, and it will be significant. There will be fireworks. Now, the Iranian regime has threatened to respond to Israel with if there are any major operations that take place inside of Lebanon against Hezbollah. And then, of course, you have this response by the Israelis to that threat by taking out a number of targets recently with airstrikes. In other words, we're watching some fairly high tension in Lebanon right now because of these Iranian threats to widen the war. You'll recall, John, that the Iranians have not been firing on the Israelis with ballistic missiles or drones. Their fight has been with the United States, primarily in the Strait of Hormuz, and with the surrounding Gulf states that they've been targeting with rockets and drones and missiles. They've left the Israelis out. If they invite the Israelis back in, I think we're going to see a significant escalation across the Middle East with missiles and drones and rockets flying in multiple countries. This is the kind of chaos, I should note, that Donald Trump and the administration, that they're trying to contain. Because if all hell breaks loose again, John, you're going to start to watch the price of oil skyrocket as it has in the past. And on top of that, we've been hearing about a munitions crisis where the United States can ill afford to shoot down hundreds of missiles and rockets and drones. So what we have right now is sort of the region on a knife's edge as we watch for what could occur in Lebanon. It's not the only place where we're watching tension. As we've already discussed, Yemen is another source of tension right now in the region, as is the entirety of the Horn of Africa, as is Hamas. So we're really at this very tense moment across the region with the Iranian regime and its proxies threatening to strike.
0: The word escalation from the president of Lebanon, Aoun, he calls the attacks a dangerous escalation against civilian institutions. Last I checked in with Aoun, he was going along with a negotiation between the Lebanese government and the Israeli government that was said to be unprecedented. Is that all old news now?
1: No, it's still very much alive, John. And I think it's actually really important that we understand that the president of Lebanon, Joseph Aoun, knows full well that the only way that his country achieves full sovereignty is if the Israelis finish the job with Hezbollah. And we are, by the way, hearing that Hezbollah is going through some very difficult times financially, that they're selling off assets in order to be able to pay salaries. We are watching the collapse of this proxy on some level. But Aoun needs to understand that just because there is progress does not mean that he will achieve his goal of ridding Lebanon of a paramilitary organization that is loyal to Iran. He will continue to try to, it's really gymnastics what he's engaging in right now, because he's condemning attacks that ultimately benefit his long-term strategy. And he's doing this, I think, really for, you know, it's a public message. It's for the Lebanese people who don't like getting bombed. Of course, they don't like seeing things explode in their territory. But I think anybody that is not Hezbollah in Lebanon understands that this is the only way out of this current crisis, that Hezbollah needs to be defeated financially, politically, diplomatically, militarily, primarily. That is what needs to happen.
0: I'm speaking with the executive director of the Foundation for the Defense of Democracies, Jonathan Shanzer. We're going to Tehran. There is a new threat that takes into account a geography that favors the shooter, not the victim. I'm John Batchelor.

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1: I'm the leader of a cosmetology group for my after-school program, and I teach young girls different skills on how to do hair and how to help other people. And it's not just about hair, it's just about confidence.
2: Bassam's ability to help develop other people, isn't that the critical thing? 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
1: 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I can actually do stuff that's going to better me.
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3: Absolutely. I can tell that she's a good communicator. 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
2: I'm John Batchelor with Jonathan Schenzer of the Foundation for the Defense of Democracies. Iran, the driver for the disorder within the region. Iran, a new threat from a man who very relaxedly on television declared that the Iranians were going to enforce a no-go zone outside of the Gulf. It was very confusing to me. I asked Jonathan to help me because it would appear that Iran is not only escalating, but coming up with a new way to say the Straits of Hormuz are not the only thing we can control, and we're not afraid. We're going to grow this and make the Navy's blockade of the Straits of Hormuz for us moot, immaterial. Who cares? We're enforcing another zone. What is it that the general is describing? Because he seemed very relaxed about it.
3: Yeah, I mean, what we're hearing right now is that the regime is openly threatening American interests well beyond just the Strait of Hormuz. And we're talking now about energy assets further afield. And of course, they've already been attacking military assets and bases all over the Middle East. I mean, I think it needs to be understood at this moment already that the regime has adopted a strategy where perhaps they've eased up on a couple of countries like Kuwait or Qatar. But look at the way that they are incessantly striking Jordan. Jordan is, of course, a weak state, one that lacks the ability to respond forcefully on a military scale when it is attacked by the regime. It is something like 80% Palestinian, and the people there are deeply ambivalent about this war. And so what you get a sense right now is that this regime is poking and prodding at the various weaknesses in the U.S.-led architecture in the region. So whether it's energy, this is, of course, an Achilles heel for Donald Trump. He's trying to keep a lid on the price of oil. And we have also some of these pragmatic Arab states that don't necessarily love Donald Trump's policy, but they certainly understand that the United States is their ticket to continued survival. And right now, what we're watching is a regime that is looking for cracks in that system. They're looking for weaknesses. And this is something that the United States is going to have to respond to. But again, John, the question for Donald Trump is how to keep a lid on this conflict, because the wider it gets, the more problematic it will be for energy and munitions and other concerns that he has heading into the midterm elections in not a lot of time. I mean, we're talking about 2 months' time here for Donald Trump to keep a lid on this. And the Iranians know that the more they can stir up trouble, the weaker Donald Trump will look.
2: The puzzle for me, Jonathan, is right now, the administration or actors for the administration said if we get the Strait of Hormuz opened, we'll then negotiate the nuclear story. We won't demand it immediately. It would appear now that the Straits of Hormuz are now going to become not the primary object, but this new escalation or threat of escalation by Iran. So we're getting farther and farther away from the suspect nuclear weapons program that my memory, stretching back to the winter of 26, is the reason we're entangled. The Iranians are doing this on purpose, or are they making it up as they go along to move us away from the nuclear energy?
3: Look, the Iranians are playing rope-a-dope. I think that's the only way we can describe this. They're like an exhausted and battered boxer, but still an exhausted, battered boxer that can potentially win. And by this, I mean that, you know, if they simply survive and they don't get knocked out, they've won. And so what they will continue to do is to create problems for the United States, whether it be in the Strait of Hormuz or by attacking some of our Gulf Arab states, the energy producers, and they can do it directly or by proxy, as they have been doing with the Houthis. And again,

0: striking out at Jordan, creating all sorts of crises, John. This is the, I believe, the strategy of the regime. It's not one where I think the regime is going to fare well at the end of the process. It is already battered and bruised. Economically, it's in bad shape. Militarily, it's in bad shape. The regime is isolated. It does not have a lot of friends in the region right now. And yet, it continues because it understands that this is a war where it's not just about survival, but it's about the survival of the revolutionary ideology of this regime. If they moderate, if they become more pragmatic in any way, they've lost. They want to emerge as obstinate and as violent as they were when this thing started. And no, I don't expect them to ever negotiate in good faith over their nuclear program or their missiles or their proxies. I don't believe that was ever on the table for this regime. It is, of course, the goal of the United States to enter into those talks and to solve these problems. But the regime, if it alters its course in any way on these issues, it is no longer the Islamic Republic of Iran, and it understands that. So it is trying to hold firm as this conflict drags on and as more pressure builds for some compromise on the part of this regime. We're just not seeing it right now.
1: Syria and Turkey, the incidents of these last weeks suggest that there's turmoil in that relationship, and with regard to Israel, the bombing of an airfield, the warning that Turkey and Syria must in some fashion back off from their ideas of staging Turkey inside Syria in an airfield. Is that separate from Iran, or is Iran also contributing to comments about Syria? We have about a minute.
0: Well, the Saudis and the Emiratis and the Turks were at one point vying for the most amount of influence in Turkey, I think, in Syria. I think the Turks now have really emerged as the primary player in a strategy that looks as if the Turks are drawing their assets closer to the state of Israel. It looks like the Turks are pursuing an encirclement strategy, not unlike what we saw from the Islamic Republic on the eve of October 7th. This has Israelis alarmed.
1: Jonathan Shanzer is the executive director of the Foundation for the Defense of Democracies, the reporting on the region and the wider world, routinely at FTD.org, as well as the Long War Journal. I'm John Batchelor.

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0: WGAN, WMGX, HD2 Portland. 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
1: From ABC News, I'm Dave Packer. The NTSB revealed tonight that they've listened to the cockpit voice recorder after Sunday's deadly cargo plane crash at Miami International Airport. NTSB investigator Shahoon Shin.
2: No indication in the recorded data that speed brakes or thrust reversers were deployed.
1: Tomorrow, investigators will interview the pilot and co-pilot. The U.S. stepping up attacks on Iranian tankers. Five ships hit today after firing on three tankers over the weekend. All this in response, says the Pentagon, to Iran shooting at U.S. warships. Meanwhile, Tehran says it captured a U.S. underwater drone.
3: An American official telling ABC News the drone had malfunctioned, describing it as an older model that neither collected sensitive data nor carried any classified sonar or radar equipment. As the war escalates, Wall Street reels, the Dow plunging more than 600 points as the price of oil nears $100 a barrel.
1: ABC's Rachel Scott. And the trade war heats up between the U.S. and Canada. The U.S. to ban the import of some Canadian dairy products, motorcycles, and most alcoholic beverages. This after retaliatory tariffs promised by Canada kicked in earlier today on $20 billion of U.S. imports. Supreme Court Justice Brett Kavanaugh handing Democrats a victory today, rebuffing an appeals from Missouri officials who wanted to use new congressional districts backed by President Trump in the November election. ABC News projects former U.S. Senator John Sununu will win the New Hampshire Republican primary for U.S. Senate.
4: From the first day of this campaign, we focused on the issues important to voters across New Hampshire. Right? Economy, jobs. How do we bring down the cost of living?
1: Sununu endorsed by President Trump and will face Democratic Congressman Chris Pappas in November. He called Sununu a pawn of the president.
5: The voters of New Hampshire have sent a clear message. They're fed up with what's happening in our politics and they're ready for change.
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1: Months after a brazen loot heist, two Renoir paintings were stolen in an early morning break-in at the museum named for the artist in France.
8: The robbers broke into the museum. They, according to the local mayor in that town, used a hacksaw or a knife, possibly an electric one, to basically go through the bolts around the frames of the paintings.
1: ABC's Tom-Sophie Burridge says the thieves were able to extract 4 paintings, but dropped 2 as they ran. Chrysler is recalling more than 320,000 Jeep Grand Cherokees because the rear coil springs could detach while in motion. Parent company Stellantis says it's not aware of any accidents related to the issue. A new twist in the saga of the Duke and Duchess of York.
9: As Prince William and Kate walk their future heir to the throne, Prince George, to his first day of classes at Eton College, their in-laws, the Duke and Duchess of Sussex, a.k.a. Harry and Meghan, are said to be surprised by the way Buckingham Palace released that letter this week, making it clear they remain non-working royals. Sources say the couple were caught off guard because they were given no time to review or comment on the letter before it was released to the media. The question of who will pay for their security and whether they'll receive round-the-clock police protection is still being worked out. Sherry Preston, ABC News.
1: The Coast Guard credits a Good Samaritan vessel for rescuing 4 people from the waters of the mouth of the Colorado River in Texas Monday. All were wearing life jackets. Dave Packer, ABC News.
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2: Tonight, cloudy, low 54, clouds 4, Wednesday, high 67. Wednesday night, cloudy with a few showers, low 64. Thursday, a shower in spots in the morning, then clouds and sunshine, high 84. Friday, sunshine, the high 74. Saturday, partly sunny with a high 68. I'm AccuWeather's Andy Robb on Southern Maine's official weather station, News Radio 98.5 FM and AM 560 WGAN.
3: This is Aaron Chadbourne, in for Matt on the WGAN Morning News. Tomorrow we'll be back and we'll catch up with our Eye on Politics team to discuss the midterm convention Republicans are holding, the latest between Susan Collins, Troy Jackson, and even the governor's race. 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

0: I'm John Batchelor. I welcome George Beebe of the Quincy Institute for Responsible Statecraft to help me interpret headlines that involve Russia, Ukraine, the United States, but the larger story is NATO. Financial Times, Dateline, these last hours out of London. Russia launches missile strikes against Kyiv as pause in raids ends. Subhead, overnight attacks come after a Ukraine visit by Steve Witkoff and Jared Kushner fails to deliver breakthrough. That's London. George, a very good evening to you. I was puzzled, I still am, about the visit by Mr. Kushner and Mr. Witkoff to Vladimir Putin at the Kremlin, sitting behind an enormously round table, huge, and Putin was clearly in one hemisphere and they were in another. But in any event, why now is immediately at hand. The gesture to pause attacks doesn't speak anything to the attacks themselves, which are ruthless and constant, and Russia knows that its chances of getting through and hitting something are very good, given that Ukraine is low on air defenses. So how to read this visit? Was it arranged beforehand? Is it a gesture? Did they accomplish anything that the president cannot in his not infrequent phone calls to Vladimir Putin? Good evening to you.
1: Good evening, John. Thanks for having me on. Well, these are all good questions. I would start by saying I think this is a serious bid on the part of the Trump administration to rekindle peace talks, and I think that intent is quite serious. The president has many reasons to want to see this war end. In part because what he frequently cites is the senseless killing that's occurring on a mass scale on both sides, and he wants to see that end. In part because this is important to America's place in the world. We're not going to be able to implement the national security strategy that the Trump administration published last November if we don't have a normal relationship with Russia that at least reduces Russia's strategic dependence on China, which is, you know, very much not in America's interest to see continue. But also if Europe itself is constantly in turmoil, constantly in a state of conflict and quite volatile, you're not going to have a situation where Europe can play a stabilizing role in the world if it is unstable and chronically prone to escalation into direct warfare with Russia. So we have lots of reasons strategically and from a humanitarian point of view to want to see this war end. I would also add there's a political reason. The Trump administration needs a foreign policy win. It's going into midterm elections in November with a very bleak situation with Iran. And a lot of American voters quite unhappy about the situation that we find ourselves in the Persian Gulf. And I think Trump wants to change the discussion to the degree that he can and move towards some sort of diplomatic success. And I think he sees the Ukraine war as most likely to generate that. So I do think this is a very serious effort. Now, whether it's going to succeed or not, that's a different question that we can discuss.
0: Since the spring of 22, I've watched the geography of Ukraine and where Russia invaded and where it hasn't. It comes down to territory, geography, landscape. And my understanding is that both sides have been consistently dug in on their side of the fence for years now. Russia wants the Donbass, and that can include Odessa. Ukraine says not an inch more, and certainly not Zaporizhia, Odessa, and anything else that you're not now occupying. Did that change at the table in the Kremlin?
1: Oh, I doubt it changed. And frankly, I think it's increasingly evident that the end of this war is not going to pivot on some sort of territorial compromise. I think the United States attempted to pull off some sort of territorial compromise last year when the Anchorage meeting took place between President Trump and President Putin, and it looked like there was a territorial compromise on the table that the Russians say they agreed to. The Ukrainians and Europeans did not agree to that, and I think Secretary of State Marco Rubio was quite candid about this just a few weeks ago when he told reporters that Anchorage proposal was dead in the water because the Ukrainians said no. So I think we're going to move on now away from some sort of artful territorial compromise towards some other basis for bringing this war to a compromise end. And my guess is that was what the focus of the discussions in Moscow was. President Trump followed up on those discussions in Moscow with a phone call to President Putin today, which, according to the Kremlin, lasted an hour and was quite substantive, and did involve, at least according to the Kremlin version of this, both presidents saying that they thought progress had been made, and they supported continuation of these talks. Now, no details have been released on what exactly this might mean, but my guess is that if we're going to get a breakthrough right now, we're going to have to look not for some sort of territorial compromise, which I think the Russians are less interested in today than they were at Anchorage over a year ago, and which the Ukrainians have said they're just not willing to do. I think we're going to have to look at some sort of what I would call a strategic settlement, meaning, what are the Russians really looking for here beyond territorial control in Ukraine? I think the answer has long been clear. They want a changed European security order, one that rules out continued NATO expansion, which allows for neutrality. In particular, they're going to insist on Ukrainian neutrality. And they're going to insist that NATO does not put military forces and infrastructure on Ukrainian territory or anywhere else closer to Russian borders. And that that, in turn, formed the basis for a new approach to European security that is not NATO-centric, which is what the United States has been pushing for since the end of the Cold War. Now, that's the thing to focus on right now. If the United States is willing to engage on that issue, make some progress on those bigger strategic issues, then I think the Russians are going to be more open to a compromise to end the war in Ukraine. If we're not, if we're basically saying no, we're not willing to talk about any of that stuff, at least not until the Russians agree to end the fighting in Ukraine. My guess is that this war is going to be settled not at the negotiating table, but on the battlefield. And that's going to be a very grim prospect for both Ukraine and for Europe at large.
0: I'm told, George, that there are hawks in the Kremlin who are on one side of the desk when Vladimir Putin speaks to the president. And the hawks want revenge. They want something to happen that's serious. And Putin is aware of that. He's not the hawk of his own administration, I'm told. Now, I don't know if there's a comparable version in Kyiv, but I'm going to guess there is. There are hawks in Kyiv. And neither of those groups is looking to compromise anything about territory. They want absolute wins. Has that changed because of something on the battlefield or something in Russia? For example, the long lines at the diesel fuel stations and the unhappiness of the population, have they changed the formula?
1: No, I don't think so, and I think you're absolutely correct.

Correct. There are hawks on both sides of this war. There are a great number of what the Russians call national patriots in Russia that believe that Putin has been far too soft, been far too willing to compromise, far too willing to pursue détente with the West, and not willing to exploit Russia's full military capabilities and bring this war to a rapid

0: Ukrainians to defend their airspace against an increasingly large and increasingly capable arsenal of Russian missiles and jet-powered drones and glide bombs, which is wreaking havoc, really, on the Ukrainian side of things right now. And the other thing is manpower. The Ukrainians have a big problem. Many people say, well, the Ukrainians have maybe four times less population than the Russians. It's probably more like 7-to-1 ratio in Russia's favor right now, because the Ukrainians have lost so much population, not just to battlefield deaths and injuries, but even more significantly to outflows of refugees. And what that means in turn is that the Ukrainian battle lines are increasingly thinning out. And it's more and more difficult for Ukraine to recruit soldiers to send to the front lines to fill in those broadening gaps. Drones can only do so much. You also have to have men, soldiers, to hold positions and actually to use those drones as well. And the Ukrainians have become increasingly candid about their manpower problems. You know, a year ago, Ukrainian officials would not acknowledge that there was an issue. Now you have very senior Ukrainian officials who are saying, yeah, we have recruitment issues. We've got to recruit 30,000 new men a month just to maintain our position. Well, that's a big problem. And then juxtaposed to those candid admissions of a problem, you see increasing numbers of videos posted online of ordinary Ukrainian citizens who are protesting and resisting what they call busification, the violent dragooning of Ukrainian men to send to the front lines against their will. And a lot of Ukrainians are saying, wait, they're not happy with this situation. So I think the Russian hardliners are looking at this and saying, hey, you know, things are going our way. We need to step on the accelerator. Now, in Ukraine, Zelensky, I think, is increasingly dependent on the nationalists, patriots, the hardliners in Ukraine for his base of support. So-called moderates, ordinary citizens, are growing increasingly unhappy. And you're seeing Ukrainian politicians who are taking more risks in challenging Zelensky politically and publicly, which is a sign that his base of support is narrowing. And then you've also got, almost open warfare between Ukraine's intelligence agencies, who are shooting at each other, in part because they're trying to corner the market on making money off of things. It's a corrupt money-making endeavor that a lot of them are involved in, but also because this is about taking out would-be Zelensky successors. And that is tied up in the security service battles that are going on as well, the fight maneuvering over succession.
1: I'm speaking with George Beebe, former director of the CIA's Russia Analysis and now director of Grand Strategy at the Quincy Institute. I want to ask about NATO when we come back. I'm John Batchelor.
2: 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Divisive, toxic, and un-American. Dr. Martin Luther King Jr. dreamed of a nation where his children would be judged not by the color of their skin, but by the content of their character. DEI turns that dream upside down. But there's hope. DEI is being rolled back through civil rights enforcement, federal funding cuts, and growing cultural resistance to its harm in schools, workplaces, and communities. America is strongest when united, not divided. Our universities should lead the way in bringing people together, not driving them apart. Visit campusreform.org

0: to learn more about the fight against DEI on college campuses. Restoring Truth, Correcting Bias in Education, One Story at a Time. A series brought to you by the Leadership Institute and Radio America.
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9: I'm John Batchelor with George Beebe at the Quincy Institute, and I take this opportunity to ask about the larger picture that Vladimir Putin now and again describes. Not a war with Ukraine, not a war with the United States, not a war with my own intelligence services. That would be the FSB and the GRU, but at war with NATO. There have been provocations, we're told, by NATO, George. Most recently, an armed drone at the Leipzig airport that hit the papers big time in Germany, maybe influenced the vote. I definitely think it influenced the vote in Saxony-Anhalt in these last days. That is not settled by Witkoff and Kushner or even Trump. Is that correct? We have a few minutes.
10: Well, yeah, I think what was interesting to me about this drone that was discovered at the Leipzig airport is the German government made the decision publicly to say that it had assessed that this was a Russian drone and it was a mission that failed, but the attempt was to strike a Ukrainian target on German territory, and I think the hope was that voters on the eve of the state elections would react by rejecting the AFD, a party that has proposed negotiating with the Russians and attempting to mend fences between Germany and Russia and Europe and Russia more generally.

0: And I think that effort really backfired.
1: Yeah.
0: The AFD ended up performing quite well in Sachsen Anhalt, but almost exactly what the pre-election polls had predicted there. So it looked like that gambit really failed to move votes in any significant way there. Now, the Russians look at what's going on in Europe, and they see two trends. One is among the existing governments, the existing leaders of Europe, being very, very hostile toward Russia, unwilling to compromise over Ukraine, insistent that Ukraine must prevail and that Russia must suffer a strategic defeat in Ukraine. But the other trend is growing populist support among right-wing parties in Germany, in France, elsewhere. And this, I think, poses a little bit of a dilemma for the Russians. On the one hand, they want to push back against existing governments. They want to indicate that any attempts on the part of European governments to escalate direct warfare with Russia will be met with quite resolute force on Russia's
1: side. We have 1 minute, George, 1 minute.
0: They want to deter that. But at the same time, they don't want to close the door on new elections in Europe, bringing to power more moderate, more pro-Russian parties. So I think right now, this is a precarious situation. It's fraught with escalation dangers, but I doubt the Russians believe it's in their interest to escalate on their side of this relationship with Europe.
1: George Beebe, former director of the CIA's Russia Analysis, former Russia advisor to Vice President Dick Cheney, Director of Grand Strategy at the Quincy Institute. I'm John Batchelor.

0: This is your Tech It Out Minute, brought to you by Norton.
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8: 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My prayers are with everybody.
9: Yeah.
8: Thank you. 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

0: Have a great day. I love the show.
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2: ABC News, I'm Dave Packer. The NTSB with an update on the investigation into Sunday's deadly cargo plane crash at Miami International Airport during a briefing tonight. NTSB Chairperson Jennifer Homendy.
3: We'll talk to the crew in interviews tomorrow to get their updated hours, and then we'll compare that with the company records and provide further information as we receive it.
2: Five people on the ground in a van were killed, five other people injured, including the pilot and co-pilot. ABC News projects former U.S. Senator John Sununu will win the New Hampshire Republican primary for U.S. Senate and will face Democratic Congressman Chris Pappas in November. Canada's tariffs on a slew of U.S. imports began today, the tariffs in response to ones imposed by President Trump. Cleanup efforts underway in Hawaii after Hurricane Lowell slammed the islands. A Category 2 storm brought heavy rain, flooding, and wind gusts up to 90 miles an hour. Tens of thousands remain without power. This is ABC News.
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0: I'm John Batchelor. December 2023. The House Committee on Education and Workforce means nothing until I say three university presidents all disgraced themselves, not answering a question. I welcome Tal Fortgang, writing most recently at Civitas Outlook, part of Civitas Institute, the University of Texas at Austin, about that moment and what we saw and what we didn't see about context. You will recall the university presidents were happy with the idea of context was critical when taking into account anti-Semitic speech. Tal is a contributing editor to Civitas. He's legal policy fellow and advisor to the president of the Manhattan Institute. Tal, a very good evening to you. The context was a term of art that the three presidents used. Two presidents left their post immediately after, one retained at MIT. But the word context is important for your presentation. What about context? We saw that day, it depends upon the context. No, it doesn't. Anti-Semitism is anti-Semitism. And what came later about context? Good evening to you.
1: Good evening, John, and thank you so much for having me on to talk about this. What we heard from the university presidents that day in late 2023 was that calling for the genocide of Jews, at least in theory, could violate campus rules, we were told. These presidents said one after another with smirks on their faces. It depends on the context. And legally speaking, they're not totally wrong. It does depend on how those words are being spoken, in what setting, with what tone, towards what people. It could constitute discriminatory harassment. It could constitute intimidation. Or it could genuinely be protected free speech and something that universities would have an interest in leaving unpunished as a matter of academic freedom. You can imagine a professor saying it for the sake of argument, trying to prod students to think more deeply about

0: their cherished beliefs. What we learn subsequently is that the smirking answer about context was really only meant to cut in one direction. It was meant to exonerate student demonstrators, regardless of how horrific the things they were saying and the actions they were engaged in. It turns out that universities were loath to punish student demonstrators, even when they did things that were violations of school rules and even violations of laws, regardless of the context. And we ought to see that speech, the calls for genocide, the calls for the eradication of a sovereign nation, in a less favorable context. Context can cut both ways. It can teach us that what appears to simply be speech is actually part of a targeted harassment and intimidation campaign.
1: You want us to take into account the role of time, place, and manner of restrictions on speech. This is about civil rights and the First Amendment right of freedom of speech. What I saw in the reporting that was going on at the time was provocation. That's what I saw. That's my prejudice. When I see people holding up a way to broadcast a chant, from the river, that chant, I don't see people maintaining, that's not speech. That is deliberately calling fire, and you know that it's going to lead to turmoil. Now, campuses have these problems all the time. How can they recognize the difference? Is it a hard call for them, Tal?
0: Well, John, you see provocation and intimidation correctly because you are accounting for context. And the reason I bring up those time, place, and manner restrictions, which everyone agrees are not violations of anyone's speech rights or anyone's academic freedoms, these are the prohibitions against chanting excessively loud, or, to use a more pertinent example, occupying campus spaces for your protest. You cannot simply trespass in a building merely because you are expressing yourself while you trespass. There is no cleansing effect of the fact that you are engaged in political statements while breaking neutral time, place, and manner restrictions. Yet, two things occurred. One is that these campus agitators strategically violated these time, place, and manner rules over and over and over again, not simply content to actually engage in bona fide protest. They had to break rules for some reason. And secondly, that schools, universities were very, very reluctant to enforce their own rules or call in law enforcement to deal with violations of the rules, violations of the law, supposedly on the theory that they wanted to protect speech. We ought to see the speech element of this movement in light of the role that breaking rules plays in it. By that I mean, we've observed that these campus groups that engage in so-called protest routinely break time, place, and manner restrictions because they are not looking to protest. If they were looking to protest, they would protest. They don't protest. They engage in disruptive, destructive demonstrations to demonstrate that they run the campus and that if you do not get in line with their way of seeing the world, you are a target. They're not afraid of breaking norms, of breaking rules, of breaking windows, right? They are not afraid of engaging in lawless, disruptive violence. And if you are, for instance, a pro-Israel student on Columbia's campus, you are meant to be cowed and intimidated out of raising your voice in equal and opposite protest because these people are unhinged. They're afraid of nothing. They are willing to break. It is an intimidation campaign. And we ought to see the language of intimidation in light of the strategy as a whole.
1: There were reports at the time, especially after the Columbia campus of 2024 occupation, that there were outside agitators, that's a good word, outside hands with money, pushing the narrative that demonstrating on your campus

0: This will lead to, oh, I don't know, some utopian version of the world. That was talk at the time. Was there anything to it, Tal?
1: There seems to be more than something to it. In fact, this was acknowledged by President Biden's Director of National Intelligence in July of 2024, just after the campus tent protests, the campus occupations. Director of National Intelligence Avril Haines put out a statement saying it was their determination that Iran was providing financial support to protesters. Now, it's not clear whether Iran spurred the entire movement or whether it simply saw a movement with which it was aligned and piggybacked on it. But one way or another, America's adversaries correctly observe that they have friends. They have beachheads on American campuses because these people are not merely protesting in order to form a more perfect union, in order to reform American policy in some patriotic way. They are trying to undermine the American social fabric. They are trying to circumvent the American political process. Americans are extremely pro-America and extremely pro-Israel, and these people are not trying to use the democratic process to persuade anyone that they ought not to be. They are simply trying to intimidate their way through. They are using the logic of terrorism, something that Iran is quite familiar with, right? We are not going to try to reason with you. We are not going to try to persuade you. We are going to try to convince you that it is not worth your time and effort to fight us as we engage in destructive behavior to get our way.
0: This turns us to the second use of the word context, anti-Zionist activity in its context. In other words, they went from provocation to operation. This was a campaign, a plan, is the suspicion. And that was obvious from marching around on private property. The university, they could have taken this to the public park. They could have gone out to a street. I'm thinking of what I observed on video of my college campus, Princeton. They were marching around before the Nassau Hall and then marching around before the political science building with a loudspeaker chanting. There was no speech to it. There was nothing but straightforward bullying. And my time, Tal, we had episodes about Vietnam once upon a time years ago. It was clear to the demonstrators, on this side of the line, you're just shouting and wasting your voice. On that side of the line, you're breaking the law. They knew it. And what was disappointing about these anti-Zionist activity is they were breaking rules, and there was no accounting for it. It wasn't the university's interest to maintain its own rules. And that is a condemnation of those three presidents who stood back as if there was nothing they could do.
1: It's a condemnation of Princeton's leadership as well. And I say that with regret about our shared alma mater, that there were not just terrorist paraphernalia present on Princeton's campus, but subsequently presentations from Israeli and pro-Israel speakers that were systematically shut down and interrupted by campus groups. There were reports of vile harassment going on outside, acknowledged by the university, acknowledged that it was perpetrated by students at the university and student groups that were active and had university sanction. And John, if you know of anyone at Princeton who was disciplined in any meaningful way, I'm not talking about a temporary suspension that doesn't go on anyone's academic record. If you know of any expulsions, it would be news to me. I don't think anyone has been expelled. I don't think anyone will have to live with the consequences of such flagrant violations of campus rules, which preserve the conditions for actual protest and debate and speech, even if you accept that universities are the proper sites for political activism. And I think that that is a questionable proposition. But even if you accept that, you should want a very, very stringent, even heavy-handed enforcement of neutral time, place, and manner rules, like don't pull fire alarms when unpopular speakers are speaking. You should want that to be enforced, because if it is not enforced, speech is powerless. Only intimidation and lawlessness has any currency. You can't get the upper hand in a debate simply by debating if your opponent is committed to making people's lives miserable until they adopt their position. So if you want protest to mean anything, you need to expel the people who engage in that behavior.
0: Tal Fortgang, contributing editor of Civitas Outlook. When we come back, context one more time. Lawless context. I'm John Batchelor.
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3: I'm John Batchelor with my colleague Cal Fortgang, writing for Civitas Outlook. He's a legal policy fellow and advisor to the president at the Manhattan Institute. Looking back to 23, 24, 25, lessons learned about the campus called protests about Israel at the time. The chanting, repetitive chanting, and then deliberately provoking things by creating conditions that were lawless. There was no enforcement. At Columbia, they went into a building, as I recall, which is sentimental of them because that's what happened in the Vietnam era, 69 and 70. But there were arrests made back then. I'm unaware that there were arrests made in Colombia or there was anything lasting. I didn't follow up. But that's context, too. If they're breaking law, that cuts against them, is my reading of your essay.
4: Absolutely. There were, at Columbia, there were a couple of expulsions for the most egregious behavior, which was two students who broke into a classroom while class was ongoing, disrupted the class, and handed out just flagrantly anti-Semitic propaganda. I mean, just like straight up Nazi stuff. Those two were expelled. The individuals and student groups who were responsible for the occupation of Hamilton Hall, including destruction of property, falsely imprisoning custodial staff, and more illegal and flagrantly violative behavior, they did not, unknown numbers of those demonstrators faced any real consequences. But I think that the more profound point here is that the strategy that is displayed by the centrality of such lawlessness should provide useful context, should illuminate the content of the speech that forms the backbone of campus protest. What I mean by that is that students will frequently chant things like, "From the river to the sea, Palestine will be free," "We don't want two states, we want all of it," meaning that Israel should be eliminated. And they'll often say that is simply political speech. It's protected. It is the essence of what the First Amendment is meant to protect and what our commitment to free speech is meant to emphasize. But we don't have to take their word for it. We can understand that some speech is meant to be harassing, is meant to be discriminatory, and is rightly condemned and not protected. So when the same people and groups who were breaking windows and occupying campus buildings are chanting that, we might ask, well, what do they mean by that, and what are they trying to accomplish? And when you dig a little bit deeper, you don't have to dig terribly deep to understand that when they say, "From the river to the sea, Palestine will be free," means we support the elimination of the Jewish state because it is ruled by Jews. And we believe that Jews are not the rightful rulers of this territory. They are not the rightful sovereigns. Now, that is an enormously discriminatory claim. It says, we know that this state is illegitimate because it is ruled by the wrong ethno-religious group. You can understand why you'd have to resort to deflections and intimidation to get your way when that is the argument you are trying to advance. And universities should take stock of

0: the context in which that speech occurs and say, actually, we recognize this for what it is, not political speech at all. It's not political to say the wrong ethno-religious group rules this territory. That's discriminatory, right? And why are you chanting it on campus? Because you want Jews and Zionists, right, people who believe that Jews have a national ethnic connection to the land of Israel, which they've had for 3,000 years. You want those people to be intimidated. You want them to be fearful of expressing that view and that national connection in public. You want to drive it from polite society. That's an act of harassment and intimidation.
1: It's the context was also the BDS, if I remember my years correctly. BDS had been going on and failed several times before that those incidents broke out in 23. We've just got a minute. Have you ever seen BDS connected to the protesters?
0: Well, certainly. The very campus organizations that were instrumental in bringing the BDS movement to the fore of anti-Israel activism are the same organizations that were putting their names and their paraphernalia behind all of the campus activism. BDS was an earlier iteration, but all part of the same strategy of trying to isolate Israel, intimidate pro-Israel students, and generally make toxic the notion that Jews can be sovereign in their ancestral homeland.
1: Tal Fortgang, writing for Civitas Outlook. That's the publication from Civitas Institute, University of Texas at Austin. He is also a legal policy fellow and advisor to the president at the Manhattan Institute. I'm John Batchelor.

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3: This is Aaron Chadbourne, in for Matt on the WGAN Morning News. 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
1: From ABC News, I'm Dave Packer. Getting more insight into what led to a mistrial in the Lindsay Clancy murder case in Massachusetts, ABC's Aaron Katursky.
2: We're hearing from members of that jury, including the foreperson who told NBC 10 Boston the lone holdout voiced his doubts about Clancy's guilt, but voted to convict her of murdering her children anyway.
3: He had reasonable doubt. He admitted he had reasonable doubt. And then he said, but I'm still not going to say that she's not guilty by reason of insanity.
2: 11 jurors were convinced Clancy was in the throes of postpartum psychosis and not criminally responsible.
1: Federal investigators say tomorrow they plan to interview the two crew members from Sunday.

0: Today's deadly cargo plane crash in Miami that killed five people on the ground. NTSB investigator Shi-Hoon Shin.
1: With the cockpit voice recorder, while we have that data, crew accounts and crew interviews will help fill in some of the blanks for us that the crew remembers in terms of actions that they might have done but not verbalized.
0: As the trade war escalates, the U.S. to ban the import of some dairy products and motorcycles from Canada, along with most alcoholic beverages. This after new Canadian retaliatory tariffs on $20 billion in U.S. imports. Prime Minister Mark Carney.
2: I don't believe in escalating the conflict. That's not constructive. But our tariffs are necessary to protect our workers, protect our companies, and our communities.
0: CENTCOM confirms it attacked five Iranian tankers in response to attempted missile attacks on a U.S. Navy warship. And tonight, a U.S. official says a missile attack carried out by Iran toward Jordan was, quote, ineffective. 9/11 families gathered outside the Saudi consulate today demanding accountability ahead of the 25th anniversary of the terror attacks. 9/11 Justice President Brett Eagleston.
3: We are outraged that we even have to be here 25 years later demanding truth, justice, and accountability.
0: You're listening to ABC News.
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0: 25 years later, and we're still learning more about the 9/11 attacks.
6: As New York prepares to mark 25 years since the World Trade Center attacks, Mayor Zoran Mamdani's administration is releasing 170,000 documents. They include air quality reports, contamination data, and correspondence between city officials discussing how hazardous the air was around Ground Zero in the weeks and months after the towers fell. The mayor says it had an enormous human cost.
7: Close to 25 years later, more people have died from 9/11-related illnesses than were killed on the day itself.
6: Mike Dubosky, ABC News.
0: Airport security has been tight since 2001, but the TSA is making changes with a program called Gateside.
8: TSA Administrator David Cummins says they're rolling out Gateside because they've been listening to customers.
9: So our customers have been asking, hey, why can't we accompany our elderly family member through a security checkpoint? Why can't we greet our teenage son when they get off their plane?
8: The program is currently at 13 airports, but Cummins said,
9: we're excited about the potential to roll it out to all 430 airports over the coming year.
8: Claire McMichael, ABC News.
0: It's stadium clock versus TV clock. And now the Mid-American Conference has appealed the outcome of the Michigan-Western Michigan game, asking the NCAA and college football playoff administrators to recognize the Broncos as the actual winner of this past weekend's match. Dave Packer, ABC News.
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11: Tonight, cloudy, low 54, clouds 4, Wednesday, high 67. Wednesday night, cloudy with a few showers, low 64. Thursday, a shower in spots in the morning, then clouds and sunshine, high 84. Friday, sunshine, the high 74. Saturday, partly sunny with a high 68. I'm AccuWeather's Andy Robb on Southern Maine's official weather station, News Radio 98.5 FM and AM 560 WGAN.
12: This is Aaron Chadbourne in for Matt on the WGAN Morning News. Tomorrow we'll be back and we'll catch up with our Eye on Politics team to discuss the midterm convention Republicans are holding, the latest between Susan Collins, Troy Jackson, and even the governor's race. 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

0: I'm John Batchelor. I welcome Gregory Copley, my colleague. He is strategicpolicy.com as well as Defense and Foreign Affairs, commenting on the mission to Moscow. Mr. Witkoff and Mr. Kushner traveled to the Kremlin in these last days and sat at an enormous table with Vladimir Putin. After that, we're told there was a phone call between Vladimir Putin and President Trump. Where is this going? The possibility is both sides have needs. One, to demonstrate that they can find a diplomatic solution to Ukraine. The other, to just restore some credibility overseas during the midterms. Right now, there is not informed but good speculation that there is something different in this conversation between Mr. Kushner, Mr. Witkoff, and Mr. Putin. Gregory, I say that the minimum Russia wants is normalized relations with the U.S. The minimum Ukraine wants is to be reassured it won't be abandoned when the fighting stops. That doesn't seem very much to ask. Is it possible in your measure?
1: Well, it's definitely possible, although the problem is that if you got those assurances for Ukraine, President Zelensky would probably then find that he has no leverage left to stay on in power. Already, bear in mind that he's not serving legitimately as an elected president of Ukraine. The time for new elections has come and gone, and they were not held. They've been postponed because of the war. Well and good. However, it means he does not have an electoral mandate, so he's not an elected head of government at this particular time. So he is in a very precarious position. Many of his generals have said in the past, directly to my face in a number of occasions, that they would take care of President Zelensky once the crisis was passed or once there was a legitimate ceasefire. That means that they are blaming him for the loss of so many Ukrainian lives and infrastructure and for the loss of territory in eastern Ukraine. Basically, it was Zelensky and his predecessors who divided Ukraine. They couldn't get the presidency of the country as long as the eastern Ukrainians, who are basically pro-Russian or Russian in fact, voted in the election. So they had a civil war going since about 2014 to make sure that the east could not vote. That meant that the West was able to elect one of its minority candidates, and that eventually became Zelensky. So if the war ends with a united Ukraine, well, that would be the end of Zelensky and his political team as well. But if the war ends and the military can assert some authority, they will remove Zelensky from office, or there will be some electoral process for that. So the problem is not that President Putin and President Zelensky can't reach a deal on substance. The United States is prepared to reopen diplomatic relations with Russia. It's the question of whether Zelensky himself will give up. And when he can't get the United States to support him, he turns to some of the Western European countries who keep feeding him cash and military equipment. You've got Swedish Air Force units now flying frontline missions in support of the Ukrainian Air Force, for example. So you've got all of these people putting in money and military equipment and troops into Ukraine. Otherwise, Ukraine would not have been able to hold out this long. Russia certainly is being punished for its approach to this war, and that's not helping President Putin or the Russian economy. So yes, President Putin will do a reasonable deal. President Zelensky will not. He'll say yes and then turn it on its head again. So that gets the whole question of

0: NATO. Is NATO, what is NATO? Is it, is NATO just the Europeans supporting Zelensky? Is NATO unified under some kind of US leadership? And the answer to that is not anymore. NATO is breaking up not only in Europe, but it's breaking up in the North American context. Canada and the United States are literally at daggers drawn. So you've got this entire problem. And if you get then down into the nitty-gritty of, you know, the European NATO states, you find the Poles very diffident about supporting Ukraine because the Ukrainians keep undermining Polish interests. You get in Germany, the ruling coalition government, which is by no means a representative of the mainstream of Germany, is losing influence to the AfD, the Alternative for Deutschland party, which the current government of Germany and most of the left-wing press in the United States and Europe keep calling an extreme, a far-right party, which is a ludicrous joke. If that's a far-right party, then the Social Democratic Party in Germany or the Democratic Party in the United States or the Labour Party in Britain would be an extreme left. There were extreme left parties. So essentially we're seeing all of these posturings, multiple posturings going on, in order to keep a war going which has no strategic viability. Now, you could argue that, well, the strategic importance of it is that we don't want to see Ukraine divided. Well, what we're seeing is a country called Ukraine, which is not really historical Ukraine. Ukraine has always been varying in size and shape. But what we're seeing now is the Russians trying to take back the Russian ethnic, Russian linguistic, and culturally and politically Russian part of Ukraine, including Crimea, back into Russia proper. And so that's where it's going to end up. The question is, how do we make that palatable to the, not only to Zelensky himself, but to supporters of Zelensky in Western governments, like the Prime Minister of Great Britain, for example?
1: I'm told there are limits that have been hit and they can't move them. One limit is the amount of anti-air missiles that the U.S. and NATO have to offer Ukraine. Another is in terms of recruiting or resupplying the front line. Ukraine wants in thousands of young men per month, and they don't have them. On the Russia side, their economy has been damaged by the attacks on the refineries. There are long lines. There is even, Gregory, a report that Russians are buying EVs because they're so concerned with their diesel fuels. So both sides have hit limits. That is a good reason to accommodate. However, when we come to the territory at hand, how do you negotiate around the territory? Is that credible to you?
0: Well, what we've seen is the Western media essentially popularized the concept of Ukraine along very recent geographic lines, which is not historical Crimea, historical Ukraine in any sense, because it incorporates large sections of what was historically Russia. On the other hand, we see that Russia itself has its heartland in Ukraine. In fact, it was the Kievan Rus who basically formed the core of Russian Orthodox religion and the Russian identity over the centuries. So it's like saying, well, we're going to create a new multiple countries in the United States, and we're going to carve out, for example, Virginia and Washington and say that that's not part of the United States, when if you look at it historically, those are areas which are culturally and psychologically the core of the United States. So it's getting difficult because we've talked ourselves into listening to the media on what Ukraine is, what it's meant to be geographically and culturally and the like. So the ultimate way these things have always been decided is that one side wins the war and one side loses the war, and you deal with that. Now, We saw that with the German-French wars in the 1870s. It was decided, and that by conflict, Germany then got Alsace-Lorraine and so on.

0: foreignaffairsstrategicpolicy.com. Canada. Today is the day the tariffs begin. How long? I'm John Batchelor.
1: $2.8 million to study fighting hamsters, $11 million on cat constipation, $2.4 million to see if monkeys gamble. 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Campus reform is exposing this waste, calling out taxpayer-funded grants that embarrass our institutions. Research dollars should support real progress. Medical breakthroughs, innovation, not motion sickness. 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A series brought to you by the Leadership Institute and Radio America.
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10: I got my first Nintendo in like 1987, so I would have been six.
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10: 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Those were good times, man. Those were really good times.
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0: I'm John Batchelor with my good colleague Gregory Copley, Defense and Foreign Affairs, strategicpolicy.com. He's also a subject of The Crown, as is Canada, New Zealand, and Australia. Right now, Canada has imposed tariffs matching the tariffs imposed by the United States. There is a dispute with hard feelings. It's genuine. It's not pretend. And there is no easy way forward. The question is, what is to be done about the assumptions you make with Canada being part of the G7, Canada being part of NATO, Canada being part, an intimate part of the U.S. success over the last century or more? It's all a puzzle, especially because there are so many families, as one I'm familiar with, that live on both sides of the border. This dispute didn't entirely describe the facts of the matter. However, right now it's imposed. What is to be done? That's my question to you, Gregory. Do we wait this out? Do we test that it's the will of one man, and when he's gone, everything returns? Because I believe trust is now in question.
1: There's no question that trust has been lost, and it could be expressed that President Trump took the joke a little too far when he kept deriding Canadians as living off the largesse of the United States. What President Trump was saying, that there was a trade imbalance. It meant that the United States was buying more from Canada than it was selling to Canada. Wow. That's living off the United States? No, it's the United States who are saying we want Canadian goods, and the Canadians who are saying, we'll buy what we want, and if the United States has it on offer, we'll buy that. But it's up to the United States to sell.
0: And so much of it is oil, Gregory. We become an energy superpower because we have a Canadian oil to back our oil up.
1: Yes. So, but the thing is, it's been written into the social and socio-political argument by President Trump that this is somehow unfair to the United States, which is a ludicrous basis. And bear in mind that the United States has never been what's called a free trader. It's never been in favor of free and equitable trading arrangements. It's always relied to one extent or another on tariffs. Now, tariffs are an artificial way to prop up an economy, and certainly they did prop up the U.S. industrial capacity for decades, even more than a century perhaps, by keeping out foreign competitors from the U.S. marketplace. That's not free trade, and it's not, frankly, capitalism. So the question is, well, do you want capitalism? Do you want a free market basis? Do you want the United States to compete on merit? After all, we think of the United States as a meritocracy in terms of gaining power or gaining wealth. But if you rely on tariffs to basically stop people selling into your country so that you can shore up your domestic industry, then it shows that you haven't got an efficient industry. And we know that's not the case in reality, because the United States can be enormously innovative in terms of developing new manufacturing techniques. And if they don't invent them here, they'll learn them from abroad and apply them here. So the short-term reliance on tariffs to reset, if you like, the national position in the United States, that's one thing. To carry it on to the point where it destroys alliance relationships, particularly with a country which has the longest land border of any country with the United States, that's counterproductive. So what we've seen today is President Trump saying that aircraft built by the Canadian firm Bombardier are no good. And then they won't be any good until Bombardier starts building them in the United States. And until then, President Trump's saying we'll ban the importation of Bombardier airliners and business jets and jets for military purposes. Now, the question is, can President Trump do that legally? If he does it, if he's able to impose it as a mandatory situation, will that last beyond his term in the presidency? So it's an annoying lashing out, which is causing the United States to lose allies around the world, and particularly Canada, which to my view, the United States cannot afford to lose. Canada is now going its own way. It's buying its defense equipment from other countries around the world, and there's plenty of options available for Canada to do that. It's redeveloping the aerospace and other military industries which were lost because the United States insisted in the past, after Diefenbaker in Canada and the Truman and Eisenhower administrations, they insisted that Canada buy from the United States. Well, that's going. Canada is building its own defense industrial base again, and its aerospace base. It's got a strong base in space industries. And frankly, at a working level, Canada and the United States work together extremely well, very complementary. So if the United States is buying more from Canada, then it's because the Canadians are doing something right, not something wrong. They're creating quality products which can be sold at advantageous prices to the United States. So President Trump's demonization of allies for having a trade imbalance is counterproductive to U.S. security overall, as it is with Europe. I mean,
0: 30 seconds, Ray, 30 seconds.
1: Well, the United States needs to start getting realistic on the trade agreements with Canada. I don't think Scott Bessent, the Treasury Secretary, is going to help with that. And I think it is a matter of Canada waiting it out, by which stage Canada will be very successful without the United States.
0: Globalization of the aircraft industry, is that a positive? Is that what's happening right now? And does that describe a world of many thrones, not just one? Gregory Copley, strategicpolicy.com. I'm John Batchelor.

0: This is your Tech It Out Minute with Mark Saltzman.
1: How we pay for goods and services online and at retail is evolving, fusing convenience with security. Visa's Mark Nelson, head of consumer payment products, says Visa recently announced 7 new and exciting technologies. Mark shared a couple with me here.
2: But we've introduced a flexible credential whereby a single card can be what you want it to be depending on the transaction type. We've also introduced this concept of a passkey, and it's all around how do we make payments safer and easier to use online. We also announced this thing called a data token, which allows the customer to get a little bit more control in terms of where they want to share their data. So if they want to share data with a third party, they can enable a better shopping experience all through AI. And it's a way in which the consumers have a little bit more control over who they share their data with.
1: More info is at Visa.com. That's simply Visa.com.
0: That was your Tech It Out Minute.
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5: This is the Bloomberg Business of Entertainment report. One of YouTube's biggest stars is investing in a struggling camera company. Mark Fishbuck, known to fans as Markiplier, has acquired an 8.5% stake in GoPro, making him the largest single shareholder in the company. While Fishbuck isn't a professional investor, he knows what he likes. He's a fan of the lightweight cameras and uses them to film many of his videos, including the behind-the-scenes footage of his movie Iron Lung.
6: I see that question in your eyes.
5: But the camera was never good enough to use for actual filming. Until now, with what the company calls its cinema camera. Fishbuck posted a video to his YouTube channel about it.
7: I could have solved so many problems if I had this on Iron Lung. I will solve so many problems when I'm using it on future production. It will be absolutely a no-brainer that this is going to be in studio productions all over the place. Not just as BTS. Actual shots will come out of this.
5: He even booked GoPro as a sponsor. Lisa Mateo, Bloomberg Radio.
8: ABC News, I'm Dave Packer. Federal

0: Investigators say tomorrow they plan to interview the two crew members from Sunday's deadly cargo plane crash in Miami that killed five people on the ground. NTSB investigator Chi-Hoon Shin.
1: With the cockpit voice recorder, while we have that data, crew accounts and crew interviews will help fill in some of the blanks for us that the crew remembers in terms of actions that they might have done, but not verbalized.
0: As the trade war escalates, the U.S. to ban the import of some dairy products and motorcycles from Canada, along with most alcoholic beverages. This after new Canadian retaliatory tariffs on $20 billion in U.S. imports. CENTCOM confirms it attacked five Iranian tankers in response to attempted missile attacks on a U.S. Navy warship. And tonight, a U.S. official said a missile attack carried out by Iran toward Jordan was ineffective. Apple expected to unveil its first ever foldable iPhone tomorrow. First major design in nearly 20 years. This is ABC News.
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0: I'm John Batchelor. Gregory Copley, Defense and Foreign Affairs, strategicpolicy.com, is here with me to comment on the world as it once was, back to the future, before the great powers of the 20th century, the U.S. and Russia, Soviet Union, excuse me, following Germany and France, dominated the field so that there was a bipolar world. Before, there were multiple hands building war fleets. Now there are multiple hands building war fleets in the sky, not just manned aircraft, but we know this is the age of the drone. Is that successful? Is that balanced? Is that stable? Because there's reason to believe the multiple hands who built war fleets before the middle of the 20th century contributed to the catastrophe. Gregory, if I understand it correctly, everybody's in aeronautics because the skies are in control of the battlefield. Is this a positive development?
1: Well, I think it is. It enables countries to actually become sovereign. What we are looking at now is a re-diversification of the global aerospace sets of industries in manned and unmanned aircraft to something like the situation around the middle of World War II, of the 20th century, you know, around the World War II period. We're seeing countries develop their own products for their own use and exporting them and not being reliant on foreign suppliers. What you see now, with particularly with modern combat or other military aircraft, is that when you buy something like an F-35 Lightning fighter from the United States, that locks you into 40 or 50 years of interdependence with the United States. In the United States, if they don't like what you're doing, if they don't like the war you're going into, they'll just say, well, we're not supplying any more spare parts. We have the capacity to turn off your internal electronics and computers in your aircraft, so you can't use F-35s to go to war against another third party, for example. So it basically means that the United States has controlled the sovereignty of many of its allies over many decades since World War II. What we're seeing now, and by the way, that drives alliance patterns, because if you're in a tacit alliance caused by just buying someone's aircraft and you're locked into them, that's the same as signing an alliance thing like NATO, which makes it formal. But the reality is that if you're locked in as a dependent of the United States, or in the old days of the Soviet Union, or today of the People's Republic of China, you are basically having to throw up your hands and say, well, I've limited my sovereignty. So a lot of countries, Brazil, for example, Japan and so on, building their own products. You know, Australia was building the world's fastest fighter aircraft by in

0: late 40s, well, mid to late 40s and early 50s, it was building transport aircraft. It built the first jet-powered drones in the world in the early 50s, for example. So you've got countries like that saying, well, we don't need to be entirely dependent on a foreign power. So what we've got now is about six countries around the world building or developing fifth generation fighters. In other words, fighters of the same generation as the F-35. So there's a half a dozen or more countries doing that. You've got another five or six countries building sixth generation fighters. And the United States does not have a sixth generation fighter as yet. It's building towards that with the F-47 and the new Navy F-A-XX. But really, you've got the United States plus half a dozen other countries building these kind of technologies. Does that mean that the threat becomes multiplied to the United States? To a degree, it does. Does it mean that the United States cannot control a number of countries simply by threatening to cut off spare parts? That is also true. So the question is, what's the United States doing about it? And basically, the United States has not yet decided what it's doing about it. It's attempted to stop countries from straying, if you like, from the United States line, its policy line, by offering it equipment, by trying to lock it into situations. And you've got countries like Australia, for example, which is probably the biggest single buyer of advanced, really advanced US technology. But other countries are saying, well, we've got to get past that, because if something happens to the United States and the United States wants to do something we don't want to do, what are our options? And even Britain is one of the countries building the new sixth generation fighter, and it's doing that in partnership with Italy and Japan, for example. So you've got France building a new sixth generation fighter. There was a pan-European bid to do that as well. So it's going on all over the place. And what we are seeing, as we've been talking about in other senses, this is the end of the age of globalization, or shall we say the temporary cycle of globalization, which has been working successfully for the last 40 or 50 years. And so we're back to an age of nationalism, a multipolarism, if you like, within the world, until the world decides who's going to be the new superpower. Is it going to be still the United States? Will China be able to hang on long enough to rebound? Will Russia recover? And so on. But the reality is the world is fracturing. Globalization and the global supply chain is less effective than it was, less secure. You can't be sure your goods or your raw materials are safe in transit. So countries are saying, okay, how do we become more and more self-reliant? And we're seeing it not just with advanced military aircraft combat systems, whether manned or unmanned. We're also seeing it with seaborne and ground weapon systems. You're seeing the development in a lot of countries around the world, and again, I'm back to Australia, which has been very innovative in building large underwater unmanned vehicles, both as sensors, in other words, finding out what's going on from an intelligence standpoint, as well as for offensive operations, launching offensive weapons from unmanned undersea systems or from surface systems. So it's a very interesting new world, and part of it's being governed by the fact that we're seeing the great powers, whether that's Russia traditionally in the post-Soviet era industries, or the United States, or even for that matter Britain, where the old aircraft manufacturers are literally rust belt industries. They're using old technologies of metal bashing and the like. Of course, there's a lot of incredible innovation in that as well. But the new capabilities being passed around the world are because of new manufacturing capabilities, 3D printing in particular, where you can actually build a hypersonic strike vehicle, basically an aircraft with its motor, with its weapons, in about 3 days on a 3D manufacturing system. So whether we need the Lockheed Martins and the Northrop Grummans and Boeings is going to be questionable in the future. And what's going to happen is that a large part of the aerospace and space business and military industrial complex of the near future is going to be in these new technologies, new manufacturing techniques, which don't require the same heavy manpower or heavy metal bending capabilities, which take large spaces and large workforces.
1: Are you including drones in this development?
0: Absolutely. Drones are just unmanned aerial vehicles, in the case of the airborne ones. And the question is, are they going to be just loitering munitions, which are, if you like, smart weapons, which you launch and will find a target and hit it, or just drones where they go over without much guidance and just smash into things and detonate? Or are they platforms which have missiles and bombs attached to them so that they can go into areas unwise for manned systems and launch assault missiles against individual targets? And we saw that even, you know, almost a decade ago with knocking off a lot of the terrorist figures, even in the downtown Tehran, by the use of U.S. so-called drones, unmanned combat aerial vehicles, flying into the area with a low visibility framework so that they're not detected, and then launching missiles against targets inside countries. So, yes, drones are very much part of this, and we are seeing, in fact, with the new technologies, also this move to supplant manned systems with unmanned systems. And this was something which even 5 years ago was difficult to sell to the United States Defense Forces. I had many of my briefings where I talked about the creation of companion combat aircraft to fly alongside F-35s, F-22s, or any other aircraft for that matter, and have be a source of force multiplication and spreading the ability to enter targets, target areas more safely and more effectively. And I was told by U.S. Air Force senior officers that was for poor air forces. The United States doesn't have that kind of problem. It's going to go for manned systems. And what we've seen is this proclivity for pilots to think that they alone can do the job. And in many cases, that's true. But they want to perpetuate the manned aviator hero complex to the point where they've been delaying the advantage of these new technologies coming aboard. And that's what the new industries are going to do in the United States and the rest of the world.
1: The Iranian battlefield, Strait of Hormuz, and the Ukrainian battlefield, Donbass, has that demonstrated that David can bring down Goliath, and that's the battlefield of the future? Big and small are equal because of drones?
0: Well, if you think in purely military terms, yes, that is very true. And by the way, Ukraine, which was one of the areas of the great Soviet aerospace and defense industries, missile industries, nuclear weapons, and so on, they have been always very innovative. And a number of one-man and small companies in Ukraine have been developing incredible systems to the advantage of the current Ukrainian government, including a lot of these anti-ship devices, which were being used effectively against the Russian Navy in the Black Sea and the Sea of Azov. So Ukraine has been very, very innovative about this. Iran has been quite innovative in building strike drones, loitering munitions and the like, and some other systems, basically copying Western technology. But they've shown that what it takes to win a war for them or for their adversaries is not just this technology. It's also about creating strategies which think around the technologies and around the military and kinetic aspects. And that's what we have not seen in Ukraine or Russia or Iran, or the United States, for that matter. The United States keeps thinking that it's going to win the war on Iran by just throwing metal or explosives against targets and not have to put manpower into the field. But winning wars is more a matter of intelligence and the willingness to explore non-kinetic options rather than just being brave and throwing bombs at the at your adversary.
1: Gregory Copley, strategicpolicy.com. Defense and Foreign Affairs, Noble State, returned to a King Charles III report, and his grandson is at school. I'm John Batchelor.
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3: This was not a waste of my time. 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And I searched to get help.
4: So many people are so afraid to ask questions that they would rather make a mistake. 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
6: 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Nearly three-quarters use sports apps, while 39% report frustration with managing multiple subscriptions to follow sports they care about. AI use among fans is also growing, but trust depends on accuracy. 45% of respondents say accuracy is the top driver of trust in AI-powered insights. 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
2: I'm John Batchelor with the happy moment of the King Charles III Report. The King has been in Scotland for the summer, enjoying his break from the working royal. And in the meantime, within these hours, a wonderful video from Eton College. It's a prep school, public school as it's called in the British tradition. And it's not very far from all of the royals, but it is a tradition to walk in and put on the Etonian uniform that looks vaguely like tails, and then assume your position in society, in the future of society. Boris Johnson is an Etonian. Lord Cameron was an Etonian. They do become prime ministers now and again. And walking in today was George, who is heir to the throne. His father is heir to the throne, so George is third, William is second, and Charles is the grandfather. He walked in with his mom and dad, shook the hands of the proctor, and then turned around and walked to the rest of his life as an Etonian. It was thrilling to me because all of us went through an experience like being plunged into a new school. It all comes back. It's all fresh again. At the same time, it was a relief from the incessant melodrama being written by Harry, the prodigal son, and his wife, Meghan. And the King has put out a letter that I didn't quite understand, Gregory. It was a declaration that the Sussexes are not working royals. What does that mean?
3: Well, yes, to start with, and hopefully dispense with Harry and Meghan, when they left the royal family and to live in California some years ago, they made it clear that they did not wish to be working royals, and it was explained to them at that time that if they ceased to be working royals, they could not use the style of Your Royal Highness. Prince Harry is a prince by birth, so he's still prince. He is the Duke of Sussex, and his wife, therefore, is the Duchess of Sussex. But they're not royal highnesses. They are not entitled to anything more from the public purse than a private citizen, you or me. So this is nothing new. But the fact that Meghan Markle, particularly, and Harry, have both insisted that now they're coming back to the United Kingdom, they should get some benefits from being royals. Well, it was like, okay, how many times are we going to have to explain this to you? And that's what the Buckingham Palace statement was all about. It was, let's spell it out one more time. You are not working royals. You are not royal highnesses. You are not entitled to the protection of the crown in terms of security. You're not entitled to salaries from the crown. You're not entitled to homes from the crown. Whatever might happen with, for example, King Charles giving money to his son, that's an entirely different matter, but it's not coming from the public purse. And the palace has been very clear on that. And yet, Meghan Markle is resisting that and has made it clear to her friends in the press that this is unfair and intolerable and so on. But the King has made it clear. Love to see you guys, come around for afternoon tea sometime, but that's it. You're not royals. And that's a done deal. We can expect to see more trauma on this regard. We'll see certain things taking place because Harry and Meghan have been basically pestering the Lords Lieutenant in the various counties to provide protocol and security services as they tour around Britain looking for schools for their kids. And these Lords Lieutenant, who are the Crown's representatives in the counties, phoning the palace and saying, what are we supposed to do? And the answer is, do nothing. So that's the unfortunate situation. Now, with regard to Prince George attending his first day at Eton, which is, as you say, a wonderful thing, because

0: Eton and Harrow have been these two great public schools which have provided standards of education and a broad capacity of learning, which have been invaluable for the leaders of Britain, whether they're politicians, prime ministers, or whatever, for centuries. So this is very, very profoundly important. Now, King Charles himself did not go to Eton.
1: We have 30 seconds, Gregory.
0: Yeah, he went to schools in Scotland and Australia. But the reality is that this is going to be very, very good for Prince George. It was good for his father, Prince William. And I think it is a very rounded education that they're going to get, and a sense of incredible responsibility. So this is critical. It's getting them to the responsibility stage.
1: Yes, George and his dad and his mom are trying to save the country. They're trying. Their normalcy is a savior compared to how long it took to explain to Harry, no. Gregory Copley, I'm John Batchelor.
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1: From ABC News, I'm Dave Packer. As the war with Iran escalates, the Dow plunging more than 600 points Tuesday. Concerns over the rising price of oil getting the blame, and those oil prices not likely to come down far as long as the tankers are military targets in the Gulf. ABC's Rachel Scott.
2: The U.S. ramping up attacks on Iranian oil tankers, hitting five ships after firing on three tankers over the weekend. The U.S. calls the strikes a response to Iran shooting missiles at American warships. With the war now in its seventh month, President Trump saying this.
3: They've been punished greatly. As you know, we've really taken it to them.
2: But Iran giving no sign of surrender.
1: Federal investigators say they plan to interview the two surviving crew members from Sunday's deadly cargo plane crash in Miami that killed five people on the ground Wednesday. They may face some tough questions. NTSB investigator Chi Hoon Shin Tuesday night.
4: With the cockpit voice recorder, while we have that data, crew accounts and crew interviews will help fill in some of the blanks for us that the crew remembers in terms of actions that they might have done but not verbalized.
1: The Smithsonian says Secretary Lonnie Bunch is stepping down from his position. The Institute, after 7 years of leading the world's largest museum, education, and research complex, after the Smithsonian has faced repeated attacks from the Trump administration over displays and context. Bunch saying, quote, I have fought for as long as I can. Hurricane Lowell weakening, moving away from Hawaii, but high surf advisories remain in place in parts of the islands. ABC's Kayda Whitworth is there.
5: Damage assessments and massive cleanup underway in Hawaii. After Hurricane Lowell slammed the islands with 100-plus mile-an-hour winds, 30-foot waves, and nearly a foot and a half of rain.
1: Republicans will hold their first midterm convention in Dallas starting Wednesday. 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
1: Tens of thousands of Jeeps are being recalled.
8: Chrysler is recalling up to over 328,000 of various versions of its Jeep Grand Cherokees because the rear coil springs could detach from the vehicles while driving, which increases the risk of a crash, says the National Highway Traffic Safety Administration. The recall covers 2021 to 23 models. Stellantis, Chrysler's parent company, says it's not aware of any accidents. Owners will get notified and repairs will be free.
1: ABC's Chuck Sievertson. Education Secretary Linda McMahon says the American education system is failing its students. That's a reaction to Tuesday's test results showing American teens are falling behind the rest of the world in reading skills.
9: We spend more money on education than almost any nation on earth, yet these results unequivocally expose that we are not translating that investment into the results that we need for students.
1: McMahon says the nation needs a hard reset. With the help of a drone and a good Samaritan, St. Paul police say an officer rescued a child with autism who wandered away from home and was struggling to get out of a pond. Stevie Wonder is hitting the road. Embarking on a Songs in the Key of Life performance 50th anniversary tour. The 25-time Grammy Award winner will perform the 1976 album in its entirety. Stops will include New York, Chicago, D.C., and Detroit. Tickets go on sale this week. Dave Packer, ABC News.
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11: Tonight, cloudy, low 54, clouds 4, Wednesday, high 67. Wednesday night, cloudy with a few showers, low 64. Thursday, a shower in spots in the morning, then clouds and sunshine, high 84. Friday, sunshine, the high 74. Saturday, partly sunny with a high 68. I'm AccuWeather's Andy Robb on Southern Maine's official weather station, News Radio 98.5 FM and AM 560 WGAN.
12: This is Aaron Chadbourne in for Matt on the WGAN Morning News. Tomorrow we'll be back and we'll catch up with our Eye on Politics team to discuss the midterm convention Republicans are holding, the latest between Susan Collins, Troy Jackson, and even the governor's race. 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

0: I'm John Batchelor. The American economy, the global economy. I welcome Elizabeth Peake, columnist for The Hill, columnist for Fox News, much on Fox Business, to comment on the American economy in particular. For some weeks now, Liz and I have enjoyed saying repeatedly, you know, people are spending money. The economy looks healthy. And I contribute my anecdotes from rural Connecticut, high-end spending and coffee and ice cream and nurseries at the end of season selling plants for next springtime. Oh, yes, and there's also the question of the church plate. Everybody's been finding ways to give to church. And that is an expression of confidence, especially because the pew is made up of widows. I look up at all that and I go, okay, the economy's doing well out here. And then we get numbers from Wall Street and from Washington, and we don't see a disruption. So Liz and I are rinse-repeat today. Liz, a very good evening to you. I have no negatives whatsoever from the shops that I attend after service on Sunday. The bookstore is doing a wonderful business. There are a lot of really cool books out there, especially the one about 1873, the bubble before the Depression. However, the ice cream is doing well. The coffee shop is doing well. They have lots of pastries. They're selling very well. And the nursery, the garden nursery, is having an end-of-season sale. And it was possible for me to get two berry trees, holly berry trees, to plant this late in the season for 30% off. So everything's going extremely well. How about you, Liz?
1: Well, I can't disagree, John. I mean, everything I frequent, all the stores I frequent and so forth, have been booming, absolutely booming. And rounds of golf at the local country club were up, et cetera, et cetera. You know, so the big picture in our country is that we have a very vibrant jobs market. Nobody really expected to see the latest monthly additions at 162,000. That was way above consensus, which I think was around 50. And the prior months were also revised higher. And by the way, that's in the context. Remember that government jobs are going down, which is like never happened. So, you know, this is a very strong private sector economy. In August, my read on from many sources, from ISI, from Bank of America, et cetera, August was a little bit of a step down from July. Maybe that's because the war didn't end, because oil prices began to go up, whatever. I think you did see a little shift in sentiment and optimism. But, you know, Bank of America's numbers still show growth across the board. They describe the economy as broadly resilient. Manufacturing, again, cooled slightly from July's very hot numbers. But manufacturing's been up 5 months in a row, which we haven't seen in years. And let's face it, the stock market sort of ebbs and flows, but is mainly riding on extremely strong profit records coming from many segments of the economy, not just AI, but broad growth in profits of better than 25% in the second quarter. You know, these are just really remarkable numbers. So I think Wall Street is very cheered that companies are making so much money, and that is why the stock market hovers around all-time highs, unemployment all-time near all-time lows. You can't really get too discouraged. The only fly in the ointment, and it really is a fly, and it's been there a while now, is the Iran war and the fact that oil prices are 25 to 30% above last year's level. Everybody read headlines about gasoline prices being the highest ever for this time of year, for Labor Day weekend in the United States. And, you know, today we get more news of Houthis attacking refineries and Saudi production. You know, this is not good news. And I think what can turn this around overnight? Obviously, some sort of peace agreement in Iran, which does not seem likely at this point. Also, by the way, I'm incredibly, or I should say increasingly optimistic that we might see a change in the Ukraine-Russia situation. The Wall Street Journal's had some stories on the impact on the Russian economy of this war, which suddenly has really kind of gotten into everybody's lives in Russia. For a year or two, nobody in Russia was really suffering anything because of the war. Now that has changed. And to the extent that Putin is willing to meet and talk about maybe some settlement, and Zelensky is doing the same thing. This is a horrible war of attrition. Nobody's winning anything. So who knows? If there were some change there, that would be extremely good news for oil flows, for oil prices, I think just the whole sort of psyche of the West at this point, because it's a very frustrating and sort of degrading, long-term degrading conflict, which has really not helped anybody. So again, the only real negative out there right now, is oil. I mean, another big positive for the Trump administration is that they've actually brought down the number of people working for the federal government. That's extremely hard to do because those workers have huge protections. They don't give up their jobs easily. So the government is just sort of waiting people out, not rehiring where people have been let go or have retired. And I want to just take a moment to spend on that word of retirement. Because for all the concerns about AI and the impact on jobs, again, we just had a big jobs number. So I think the Economist headline this week was something to the effect of the jobs apocalypse has been postponed or something like that. But, you know, John, it may turn out that particularly in the United States and other developed countries, we really need AI. We need robots. We need this new technology to replace what eventually, inevitably, and it looks like it's happening now, boomer retirements, which have been projected for years, and boomers have held on, by their fingernails to jobs that they want to keep because people are living longer, et cetera. But ultimately, the demographic shift is upon us, and between lower immigration numbers and a lot of young people not really being trained to do the kinds of jobs we need right now, particularly skilled labor union labor jobs, and retirements of baby boomers, it may turn out that AI comes along right at the right moment. So, you know, that would be good news. People are going to fight it, but I think it may be inevitable.
0: My AI report, you remind me, I've run into a glitch in the programs that I use, Gemini and Claudette. And I asked Claudette, you see what's going wrong here? And I had a lengthy dialogue with Claudette as we turned ourselves into Sherlock and Watson, looking for the glitch, where it is. And at one point, I would suggest this works, and she would suggest that works. And we didn't solve it, but it was a dialogue, two working engineers on a system that all of a sudden was misbehaving. It was an odd experience, Liz. At no point did I say it's just a machine. It's going to tell me what I want to hear. It doesn't do that. It in fact says, yep, same problem again. Let's try something else, and would come up with suggestions as workarounds. Eventually, we did find a workaround. And mine is a simple little bookkeeping business. It's nothing like, you know, we have deliveries on Sunday and we don't have enough workers. What should we do? A kind of question like that. AI is not just a phenomenon of Wall Street. It's here to help us once we figure out how to deal with the information it provides. I find it unusual that so many people want to fear it as if it's a thing, as if they're in a science fiction movie.
1: Sadly, John, it's become a political football. And you have so many people on the left, starting with Bernie Sanders, who have said this is endangering 100 million jobs, was Bernie's number, using a report that had come out of some group, who knows who. And it is something to fear. And what you have found, and I think what an awful lot, millions of Americans and people around the world have found, is that it's a tool. It's a tool that can be very, very helpful. At the highest level of the new breakthrough technologies, it also can be somewhat threatening because there have been instances of these bots going rogue, as you know, and that obviously scares people because if people developing AI platforms can't, or programs can't control the agents that they're creating, who can? But actually, what you just said is sort of one of the hopes, is that you could begin to use AI to rein in AI. So who knows? That's beyond my pay grade. I think it is a technology that in no way is going to be set aside. We're not going to back off from it. It is now here, and it's you know, creating some anxiety, but it's also inevitably going to be producing incredible productivity. One of the things that I'm excited about in our economy today is a huge boom in entrepreneurship and new business formations. That number, I have tracked down that number when the Biden administration used to crow about it. It is a completely manufactured number. But as you are so interested in anecdotal evidence from the stores you frequent, I talk to young people.

0: asking for money, for example, or venture capital, you were doomed. You couldn't do it. Well, now you can't because you've got an agent assisting you. It just happens to be, you know, from Anthropic or ChatGPT or whoever. That's a huge thing for the economy.
1: Agreed, agreed, agreed. Liz Peek of The Hill, a columnist of Fox News, a columnist much on Fox Business. We're going to turn to the beauty contest after the midterms. That's the nomination process for both major parties for the presidency in 28. I'm John Batchelor.
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2: I'm John Baxter, and Elizabeth Peake is here with me, and we're going to remind everybody that a moment after the midterms are done, all eyes, all television, all podcasting, everything will be turned on the president's empty White House in 28, meaning that it's a go flag. Green flag comes down. Everybody revs their engines. And I will speak for the Republican Party, not for the Democratic. The Republican Party goes to the next in line. That's a curse that often has been ignored, but there it is. The next in line. Liz, this is fun. Financial Times has a poll. It's a beauty contest, and it's meaningless, and the word silly applies, but it's fun. And number one with a bullet is Mr. Vance. Number two, Mr. Rubio. Number three, Trump Jr. And number four, Kennedy's in there somewhere. That's enough, however. Oh, Miss the governor of Florida.
3: Ron DeSantis.
2: DeSantis. Now, all four of those men, I'll leave out Trump Jr. because that's just the chip off the old block. Three of those men are sizable Republican actors with a record of speaking out and being very forthful. However, we do go to the next in line. That's the Republican Party. Mr. Vance, what do we need to know for him to be the nominee in 28? What is he not now doing?
3: Well, I think what he's actually doing right now is trying to sort of mend his relations with various groups, including Jewish voters. Vance has been teetering perilously on the edge of what now has consumed the far right. And by far right, I mean, frankly, I think kind of nutcases like Tucker Carlson and Candace Owens, who have become very anti-Israel, borderline anti-Semitic. And there's a certain, obviously, that's infecting the left very aggressively. You have a lot of candidates running very openly against Israel and so forth on the left. But in the right, it's still pretty cautious territory. And I think Vance has sort of shown himself to be overly, I don't know, friendly towards some of those voices on the right. And so now he has begun to make speeches and where he talks about our support of Israel and so forth, I think trying to sort of backtrack from that. I personally think that Marco Rubio is a better candidate than J.D. Vance for whatever reason, John. When I talk to people, and I really make it my business to talk to a lot of very big Republican donors, because I know a number of them, and I'm always interested in what they're thinking. And absolutely 100% of them in the last 2 months have said that they prefer Marco Rubio over J.D. Vance. It isn't even political so much, although I was going to say as much as a matter of personality. Marco Rubio is a friendlier guy. He is a person who has made some really, really strong, excellent speeches to the European allies and so forth. But he doesn't come across as surly as sometimes Vance does. And maybe, and this sounds sort of weird, but maybe he's a little bit more of a grown-up. He's a little bit more used to the corridors of power than J.D. is. J.D. was a very, very young senator when he got tapped to be the running mate. And yes, he's had obviously now Oval Office experience, but I think in some cases people think that Marco Rubio is a better candidate, more likable. I mean, right now, the most worrisome thing for me going into the midterms is that President Trump's likability numbers are absolutely in the gutter. And that, you know, if there's anything that comes out of this midterm convention, it has to be Trump presenting himself as he did during the 24 campaign and convention as a likable, funny, attractive guy who loves his grandchildren and, you know, is willing to pull that marvelous political stunt of serving French fries at a McDonald's. That's the Donald Trump we need to see in this midterm convention, because right now what we're seeing is what the media wants us to see, which is the surly guy who wants to rename Lake Ontario Lake America and other kind of stupid stuff that most Americans find not very exciting. So that's a polite way of putting it. So anyway, back to the 28 race. It's really a question of, is it going to be 100% MAGA, which would be either Rubio or Vance? Rubio may try and distance himself a little bit from that, but that's really their team. Or is Ron DeSantis or someone else, Glenn Youngkin, is still talked about as a great candidate? Is it someone outside the Trump orbit? Does anyone like that even have a shot? We'll see. It's very hard to imagine, frankly.
2: Elizabeth Peake, a columnist at The Hill, columnist at Fox News, much on Fox Business. I'm John Batchelor.

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6: Here's recalling up to ABC News. I'm Dave Packer. As the war in Iran escalates, the Dow plunging more than 600 points Tuesday. Concerns over the rising price of oil getting the blame.
7: Oil prices now at a six-week high after the U.S. attacked multiple Iranian tankers over the weekend. Iran responded, threatening to impose new restrictions on ships outside the Strait of Hormuz. Americans paying the price at the pump.
6: ABC's Karen Hua. Federal investigators say they plan to interview the two surviving crew members from Sunday's deadly cargo plane crash in Miami that killed five people on the ground Wednesday. The Smithsonian says that Secretary Lonnie Bunch is stepping down from his position. The institution, after 7 years of leading the world's largest museum, education, and research complex, after the Smithsonian has faced repeated attacks from the Trump administration over displays and contexts, Bunch saying, quote, "I have fought for as long as I can." This is ABC News.
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0: I'm John Batchelor. Iran-backed Houthis attack four Saudi cities in expansion. Middle East war is the headline dominating a London reporting Reuters. I welcome Jonathan Shanzer, Executive Director of the Foundation for the Defense of Democracies. The Houthis are an unsolved dilemma, part of the larger story of the war with Iran. However, their dispute with Saudi Arabia predates Iran's battle with the U.S., and it might predate all of the Gulf, because it appears to be a feud between families, less a geopolitical maneuver subject to negotiation. Jonathan, a very good day to you. The Houthis have been campaigning against Muqa, the Red Sea port of the South Yemen, or sovereign government of Yemen. They've also been reminding everyone that they have the range into Israel. Now they've taken on Saudi Arabia. What is the mission for this dispute with Saudi Arabia? What would satisfy the Houthis? Because right now their random terror attacks on Saudi facilities suggest that they're welcoming expansion, or, as we also say, escalation. Good day to you, Jonathan.
1: Good day, John. Yes, the escalation is significant right now. We've watched attacks across Saudi Arabia, fires across multiple energy facilities, and dozens of injuries, a few deaths perhaps as well. The bottom line is that the Houthis are quite content to create another crisis on the other side of the Arabian Peninsula. I think at some point we should probably expect that there would be more trouble at the Bab el-Mandeb Strait. This is the choke point of the southern part of the Red Sea off the Saudi border there. And you just get a sense, John, that the Iranians have more cards to play, that they have all of their proxies and they're activating them to the extent that they are able. Now, of course, we can talk about how some of those proxies are weaker and some are stronger. The Houthis undeniably have the ability to wage war in different ways because of their ballistic missiles and, quite frankly, because of their lack of interest in what happens to their own people in North Yemen. But the thing that I will point out here that is very disturbing and that has come up over the last few days is, and this is reports out of the Arab media, they are saying that the Houthis and al-Shabaab, this is the al-Qaeda affiliate group out of Somalia, that they are, in fact, cooperating. There was an al-Shabaab fighter who was killed in Yemen. This is the southern Yemenis reporting this, the recognized government, that they have identified at least one al-Shabaab fighter killed alongside the Houthis. This strange alliance crossing over the sectarian Sunni-Shiite divide is something to watch, John, because when the Iranians are able to enlist the help of their Sunni extremist brethren, this is when I think you could potentially see something widen far beyond what we had been fearing, and it is something that I continue to watch.
0: My notes go back a bit about al-Qaeda in Yemen. My memory, this is years out of date, is that they occupied cities in South Yemen and were part of the challenge to the Yemeni government at that time. I believe this is before the Houthis made their move internationally. So less ideological, more geographical. Are the al-Qaeda forces still in South Yemen?

0: Yemen battling for control, or did they move on?
1: There are, in fact, a few towns in Yemen where Al-Qaeda of the Arabian Peninsula, AQAP, still has some control. The same can be said, by the way, for the Muslim Brotherhood in Yemen as well. It is a very complicated landscape where it does appear that the Houthis have brokered short-term alliances with some of their Sunni counterparts. It makes the battle space in Yemen quite complicated, but it is really some of the central towns abutting both North and South Yemen that are the ones that we're looking at now that have those Sunni elements that may be part of the problem as opposed to the solution.
0: The Reuters headline leaves with Iran backed, that construction of a modifier. Is that significant to the Houthis that the Iranians provide some targeting, some technology, some missiles? Do they need them?
1: Well, they do. But what's interesting, John, is that the Iranian regime has sort of taken the teach a man how to fish approach. They've actually stopped just simply supplying missiles or rockets or drones, but instead now have been providing the know-how. So the Houthis have been able to learn from this process, and they are more self-sufficient. So if and when the regime collapses in Iran, and there is still quite, I would say there is a possibility that things could collapse, it is quite possible that the Houthis continue to fight on with the knowledge that they have gained from the Islamic Republic and perhaps from supply chains that have been established for them, probably with some Chinese assistance or maybe some Russian assistance. But, you know, these are wartime profiteers that are willing to continue to sell to the Houthis, who can do this quite easily now on their own.
0: Hezbollah, also Iran-backed. There's a headline this morning that suggests that the Hezbollah management in southern Lebanon is anecdotally not accurate. There's no management. There's the usual chaos. The headline is, Israeli strikes kill seven in southern Lebanon. Last I checked in, we're looking at the Hezbollah living where the Israelis are seeking to clear South Lebanon. And the Lebanese government, headed by Aoun, standing back and claiming that they're doing what they can to disarm Lebanon, to disarm Hezbollah. So these airstrikes are significant in that they're gaining headlines. Why now? What is Hezbollah offering that's new here, Jonathan? Because Israel, the IDF has been moving into this region for weeks.
1: Yeah, well, I mean, there's a few things happening right now in Lebanon that are quite interesting, John. The first is that the Israelis took over a subterranean facility in an area known as the Ali Tahir Ridge. This is in or near the town of Nabatea, south of the Litani, but in the northern part of southern Lebanon. The Israelis actually killed a number of Hezbollah fighters who were holed up in this subterranean facility. This was supposed to be the gathering place and the nerve center for a possible invasion of the state of Israel. The Israelis have now gained full control over it, and there will be at some point soon, I believe, a detonation of this facility, and it will be significant. There will be fireworks. Now, the Iranian regime has threatened to respond to Israel with if there are any major operations that take place inside of Lebanon against Hezbollah. And then, of course, you have this response by the Israelis to that threat by taking out a number of targets recently with airstrikes. In other words, we're watching some fairly high tension in Lebanon right now because of these Iranian threats to widen the war. You'll recall, John, that the Iranians have not been firing on the Israelis with ballistic missiles or drones. Their fight has been with the United States, primarily in the Strait of Hormuz, and with the surrounding Gulf states that they've been targeting with rockets and drones and missiles. They've left the Israelis out. If they invite the Israelis back in, I think we're going to see a significant escalation across the Middle East with missiles and drones and rockets flying in multiple countries. This is the kind of chaos, I should note, that Donald Trump and the administration, that they're trying to contain. Because if all hell breaks loose again, John, you're going to start to watch the price of oil skyrocket as it has in the past. And on top of that, we've been hearing about a munitions crisis where the United States can ill afford to shoot down hundreds of missiles and rockets and drones. So what we have right now is sort of the region on a knife's edge as we watch for what could occur in Lebanon. It's not the only place where we're watching tension. As we've already discussed, Yemen is another source of tension right now in the region, as is the entirety of the Horn of Africa, as is Hamas. So we're really at this very tense moment across the region with the Iranian regime and its proxies threatening to strike.
0: The word escalation from the president of Lebanon, Aoun, he calls the attacks a dangerous escalation against civilian institutions. Last I checked in with Aoun, he was going along with a negotiation between the Lebanese government and the Israeli government that was said to be unprecedented. Is that all old news now?
1: No, it's still very much alive, John. And I think it's actually really important that we understand that the president of Lebanon, Joseph Aoun, knows full well that the only way that his country achieves full sovereignty is if the Israelis finish the job with Hezbollah. And we are, by the way, hearing that Hezbollah is going through some very difficult times financially, that they're selling off assets in order to be able to pay salaries. We are watching the collapse of this proxy on some level. But Aoun needs to understand that just because there is progress does not mean that he will achieve his goal of ridding Lebanon of a paramilitary organization that is loyal to Iran. He will continue to try to, it's really gymnastics what he's engaging in right now, because he's condemning attacks that ultimately benefit his long-term strategy. And he's doing this, I think, really for, you know, it's a public message. It's for the Lebanese people who don't like getting bombed. Of course, they don't like seeing things explode in their territory. But I think anybody that is not Hezbollah in Lebanon understands that this is the only way out of this current crisis, that Hezbollah needs to be defeated financially, politically, diplomatically, militarily, primarily. That is what needs to happen.
0: I'm speaking with the executive director of the Foundation for the Defense of Democracies, Jonathan Shanzer. We're going to Tehran. There is a new threat that takes into account a geography that favors the shooter, not the victim. I'm John Batchelor.

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1: I'm the leader of a cosmetology group for my after-school program, and I teach young girls different skills on how to do hair and how to help other people. And it's not just about hair, it's just about confidence.
2: Bassam's ability to help develop other people, isn't that the critical thing? 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
1: 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I can actually do stuff that's going to better me.
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3: Absolutely. I can tell that she's a good communicator. 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
5: 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He looks into the camera and says, "I've changed," or this or that, and he does it without blinking. And he's a good actor. He looks sincere, and I'm sorry, I'm just not buying it. You know, every time you turn around, something else comes up that indicates that he hasn't changed.
4: Each week, I'll identify one caller as our Caller of the Week, and the winner will get a genuine WGAN Morning News mug and tote bag. 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
7: 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Hoppard, leaks, cracks, humidity, crawl spaces, the experts in all things basement-y.
8: I'm John Batchelor with Jonathan Schenzer of the Foundation for the Defense of Democracies. Iran, the driver for the disorder within the region. Iran, a new threat from a man who very relaxedly on television declared that the Iranians were going to enforce a no-go zone outside of the Gulf. It was very confusing to me. I asked Jonathan to help me because it would appear that Iran is not only escalating, but coming up with a new way to say the Straits of Hormuz are not the only thing we can control, and we're not afraid. We're going to grow this and make the Navy's blockade of the Straits of Hormuz for us moot, immaterial. Who cares? We're enforcing another zone. What is it that the general is describing? Because he seemed very relaxed about it.
9: Yeah, I mean, what we're hearing right now is that the regime is openly threatening American interests well beyond just the Strait of Hormuz. And we're talking now about energy assets further afield. And of course, they've already been attacking military assets and bases all over the Middle East. I think it needs to be understood at this moment already that the regime has adopted a strategy where perhaps they've eased up on a couple of countries like Kuwait or Qatar. But look at the way that they are incessantly striking Jordan. Jordan is, of course, a weak state. One that lacks the ability to respond forcefully on a military scale when it is attacked by the regime. It is something like 80%

0: Palestinian, and the people there are deeply ambivalent about this war. And so what you get a sense right now is that this regime is poking and prodding at the various weaknesses in the U.S.-led architecture in the region. So whether it's energy, this is, of course, an Achilles heel for Donald Trump. He's trying to keep a lid on the price of oil. And we have also some of these pragmatic Arab states that don't necessarily love Donald Trump's policy, but they certainly understand that the United States is their ticket to continued survival. And right now, what we're watching is a regime that is looking for cracks in that system. They're looking for weaknesses. And this is something that the United States is going to have to respond to. But again, John, the question for Donald Trump is how to keep a lid on this conflict, because the wider it gets, the more problematic it will be for energy and munitions and other concerns that he has heading into the midterm elections in not a lot of time. I mean, we're talking about 2 months' time here for Donald Trump to keep a lid on this. And the Iranians know that the more they can stir up trouble, the weaker Donald Trump will look.
1: The puzzle for me, Jonathan, is right now, the administration or actors for the administration said if we get the Strait of Hormuz opened, we'll then negotiate the nuclear story. We won't demand it immediately. It would appear now that the Straits of Hormuz are now going to become not the primary object, but this new escalation or threat of escalation by Iran. So we're getting farther and farther away from the suspect nuclear weapons program that my memory, stretching back to the winter of 26, is the reason we're entangled. The Iranians are doing this on purpose, or are they making it up as they go along to move us away from the nuclear energy?
0: Look, the Iranians are playing rope-a-dope. I think that's the only way we can describe this. They're like an exhausted and battered boxer, but still an exhausted, battered boxer that can potentially win. And by this, I mean that, you know, if they simply survive and they don't get knocked out, they've won. And so what they will continue to do is to create problems for the United States, whether it be in the Strait of Hormuz or by attacking some of our Gulf Arab states, the energy producers, and they can do it directly or by proxy, as they have been doing with the Houthis. And again, striking out at Jordan, creating all sorts of crises, John. This is the, I believe, the strategy of the regime. It's not one where I think the regime is going to fare well at the end of the process. It is already battered and bruised. Economically, it's in bad shape. Militarily, it's in bad shape. The regime is isolated. It does not have a lot of friends in the region right now. And yet, it continues because it understands that this is a war where it's not just about survival, but it's about the survival of the revolutionary ideology of this regime. If they moderate, if they become more pragmatic in any way, they've lost. They want to emerge as obstinate and as violent as they were when this thing started. And no, I don't expect them to ever negotiate in good faith over their nuclear program or their missiles, or their proxies. I don't believe that was ever on the table for this regime. It is, of course, the goal of the United States to enter into those talks and to solve these problems. But the regime, if it alters its course in any way on these issues, it is no longer the Islamic Republic of Iran, and it understands that. So it is trying to hold firm as this conflict drags on, and as more pressure builds for some compromise on the part of this regime. We're just not seeing it right now.
1: Syria and Turkey, the incidents of these last weeks suggest that there's turmoil in that relationship, and with regard to Israel, the bombing of an airfield, the warning that Turkey and Syria must in some fashion back off from their ideas of staging Turkey inside Syria in an airfield. Is that separate from Iran, or is Iran also contributing to comments about Syria? We have about a minute.
0: Well, the Saudis and the Emiratis and the Turks were at one point vying for the most amount of influence in Turkey, I think, in Syria. I think the Turks now have really emerged as the primary player in a strategy that looks as if the Turks are drawing

0: their assets closer to the state of Israel. It looks like the Turks are pursuing an encirclement strategy, not unlike what we saw from the Islamic Republic on the eve of October 7th. This has Israelis alarmed.
1: Jonathan Shanzer is the executive director of the Foundation for the Defense of Democracies. The reporting on the region and the wider world routinely at FTD.org, as well as the Long War Journal. I'm John Batchelor.

0: You know, most news outlets today don't just deliver information. 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
5: More than 1,500 temporary farm laborers worked in Maine last year alone.
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0: WGAN, WMGX, HD2 Portland. 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
1: From ABC News, I'm Dave Packer. Growing fallout from failed trade talks with Canada. Prime Minister Mark Carney has now imposed tariffs on about $20 billion of American goods, impacting 700 products. Everything from steel to aluminum to cheese, after President Trump initially put steep tariffs on Canadian goods. ABC's Elizabeth Schulze.
2: We have seen multiple Canadian provinces ban the import of American liquor, of spirits. And this was really a way for Canadian provinces to say, we just don't agree with what President Trump is doing.
1: And in response to this, the White House now says the U.S. will be banning dairy products, most alcoholic beverages, and motorcycles from Canada. CENTCOM confirms the U.S. attacked five Iranian tankers in response to an attempted missile attack on a U.S. Navy warship. Secretary of State Marco Rubio during an unrelated trip to Colombia.
3: Yeah, the back and forth is pretty straightforward, and that is that Iran continues to try to hit U.S. naval ships. And for every time they do that or try to do that, they're going to lose tankers. And I think you'll see that again today.
1: A Florida family says that they had to rely on themselves to recover the bodies of four relatives killed at sea in a plane crash off the Bahamas early Monday.
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4: Hours later, the family releasing a statement saying they had recovered all four family members' bodies themselves, writing, "Our relatives had to bring them aboard their own vessel."
1: ABC's Gio Benitez. ABC News projects former U.S. Senator John Sununu wins the New Hampshire Republican primary for U.S. Senate and will face Democratic Congressman Chris Pappas in November. Supreme Court Justice Brett Kavanaugh handing Democrats a victory Tuesday, rebuffing an appeals from Missouri officials who wanted to use new congressional districts backed by President Trump in November. 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
1: The Port Authority of New York and New Jersey unveiled a new memorial honoring its employees killed on 9/11.
9: With the dedication of this memorial, our Port Authority colleagues, friends, and family members now have a special place in our home to come and remember those who are no longer with us.
1: 84 Port Authority employees died on September 11th, but Executive Director Catherine Garcia says in the 25 years since, they continue to lose colleagues. For decades now, travelers have been limited on the liquids they can bring past security, but that could be changing.
10: TSA is considering letting pre-check members take water bottles through security. Administrator David Cummins says this is due to the agency's 3D bag screening tech.
11: It does have the ability to detect whether that's water in the bottle or not. And so we are going to be considering how we might introduce the ability to keep your water bottles through a pre-check lane in the coming months.
10: Cummins reiterated,
11: it would just be for the vetted pre-check population, and it would be just water bottles.
10: Claire McMichael, ABC News.
1: The National Park Service says it expects to restore a water supply in the Grand Canyon in weeks, not months, as feared, saying deadly flash flooding did not damage most of a near-complete pipeline. The driveway of a Malibu mansion owned by Nicolas Cage collapsed on Tuesday, opening up a giant hole in front of the house. Dave Packer, ABC News.
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13: So how come the states can't all combine together and prosecute them on a state level for negligent homicide for every person that died because of his negligence?
12: Each week, I'll identify one caller as our caller of the week, and the winner will get a genuine WGAN Morning News mug and tote bag. 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

0: Heartland of America and the gateway to the West. Good morning, good evening, wherever you may be across the nation, around the world. I'm George Norrie. This is Coast to Coast AM. Later tonight, channeling and ETs. Here's what's happening. Iran has claimed that its Islamic Revolutionary Guard Corps Navy had captured an advanced unmanned American submarine near the entrance of the strategically vital Strait of Hormuz, adding another dramatic dimension to the months-long conflict in the West Asia area. Iranian president vowed to continue resistance against the U.S., writing on X that the U.S. will regret the war. With more on today's activities, here's our Tom Danheiser. Tommy?
1: Well, George, the U.S. submarine Iran claimed to capture was actually an underwater drone. In response, a Pentagon spokesperson said the drone had malfunctioned more than a day ago. It was surveying regional waters in support of ongoing operations. The defective drone was an older model that neither collected sensitive data nor carried any classified sonar or radar equipment. U.S. Central Command has said it destroyed five Iranian crude oil carriers after Iran's Islamic Revolutionary Guard Corps targeted a U.S. Navy warship with ballistic missiles twice over the past 2 days. The U.S. warship evaded both attempts and continued patrolling regional waters with no American personnel harmed. Meanwhile, Yemen's Tehran-backed Houthis attacked four cities in the south of U.S. ally Saudi Arabia on Tuesday, wounding more than 70 people and setting oil installations ablaze in what appeared to be a major expansion of the six-month-old Middle East war. And violence in the occupied West Bank has spiked following clashes and settler attacks on Palestinian villages. Israeli threats of forceful responses have grown following localized stabbing incidences and unrest. There you go, George.
0: Thank you, Tom. Dr. John Curtis has been with us since the beginning of this war at the end of February. John, does there seem to be an end game to this thing?
2: No. There's no end game at all. As a matter of fact, things that are escalating, you're talking about, going through, things like strategic, the Strait of Hormuz is completely controlled by, the Iranian Republican National Guard at this point. And when it comes to the U.S., finding some way out of this war, there is no way out when the Iranians basically want to, they want to retaliate, because of the, what happened with Ayatollah Khamenei. It's a tit for tat, kind of endless warfare that has no end in sight. And it's not only the U.S., can't get out of this war. They also can't stop. The problems that exist with you're talking about. No end in sight, to this. So it's like, it's not a formula for an end game. It's a formula for the end of, the U.S. There's no way we can get out of this without, it negotiated, by, other countries. And there's no one in Europe. They're not willing to, conclude anything when it comes to this war other than, you know, the fact that, you know, we have endless, unending, you know.
0: Well, we need to find a way out of it, John. Thank you, John Curtis. Lindsey Clancy's attorney signaled that he would be open to a plea deal, saying he hopes the district attorney will revisit the case now that her murder trial has ended in a mistrial. Kevin Reddington's comments came after Judge William Sullivan declared a mistrial Friday, as we reported then, in Clancy's murder case after jurors were unable to reach a unanimous verdict, ending in an apparent 11-1 divide. The 36-year-old Clancy faced three counts of first-degree murder in the deaths of her children, Cora, Dawson, and Callan, all under the age of six, who were found strangled at the family's home in January of 2023. Sad story there. Canada's retaliatory counter-tariffs, ranging from 15% to 50% on approximately $27.6 billion worth of U.S. goods, has taken effect. John Truman Wolf, author of The 99 Strongest Banks in America, is with us here. John, what do you think of these tariffs?
3: Well, George, the truth is they're not good for either country. You know, they will increase prices both here and in Canada. We all know that Trump isn't one that's going to, you know, kind of bend to the will of somebody else. He'll hang tough. The other side is Mark Carney, who used to be part of the Bank for International Settlements, the global Darth Vader of global banking. So you got a couple of tough cookies there. Trump raised additional sanctions today, or not sanctions, tariffs today. So this, you know, George, it may just continue. They may both hold on to the tariffs into the future. Now, I can see that happening.
0: Well, you know, I know Canada's been a great neighbor for a long, long time. Are we going to spoil that situation?
3: You know, already I think we've spoiled it to a certain degree. I read a recent survey of the Canadian people, and they are very unhappy with the Donald. Our relationship, as you noted, has been very simpatico with our northern neighbors for decades and decades and decades. But right now it's very sour, and unless these guys, you know, sit down and work out some kind of agreement, it's going to continue to be troubling.
0: All right. Thank you, John. John Truman Wolf. If you'd like to protect your heart, walk an extra 1,000 steps today, especially if you have high blood pressure. That's the conclusion of an important recent study of step counts and heart health. It involved 36,000 middle-aged or older British men and women with high blood pressure who wore an activity tracker. Scientists followed them for nearly a decade to see who experienced cardiac problems, then utilized that data to model the likely effects of increased step counts on disease risk. How about that? ABC apparently will not extend comedian Jimmy Kimmel's contract beyond 2027, it's been reported. Citing a source familiar with the situation, the tabloid reported the ongoing 24th season of Jimmy Kimmel Live will be the last. Kimmel has been the late-night chairperson on ABC since 2003. In a moment, Stacey Horn joins us with her work on something very strange going on Roosevelt Island. Back in a moment on Coast to Coast AM.
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5: I coughed, and I coughed until I choked 24 hours a day. I couldn't even walk across my floor without literally coughing until I was gassed. So I saw three different pulmonologists, and they could do nothing. Someone had mentioned to me about a product that President Reagan had taken. I ordered it within 1 week. 1 week. My coughing had stopped since I've taken the carnivora. Everyone that would come into our store would say, "What happened? Why are you not coughing?" I told them what I'm doing, and they said, "Well, what's it doing that it stopped that coughing?" I said, "I can't answer that. 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

0: Prosecutors, FBI agents, crime and crime sprees as well. Back in the 1800s, there was an island near New York called Blackwell that was turned into another one called Roosevelt Island, which is the current name. It was a strange place. It was set up originally to help people who were indigent and poor. Turned out to be a place where they've had prisons, insane asylums, and all kinds of strange things. Stacy, welcome back to the show. It's been a while.
1: It has been. Thanks for having me back.
0: How you been?
1: I'm good, busy, writing lots of books, having fun.
0: Your latest is what, Damnation Island? You wrote that in what year?
1: No, that's not my latest. Damnation Island, I think around 2018, and the most recent book is The Killing Fields of East New York.
0: All right. Now, how did you get involved writing about Roosevelt Island?
1: It's also serendipitous sometimes. I had this idea for a book that I wanted to write that actually ended up being The Killing Fields of East New York. But in between, I wrote Damnation Island, and I wrote that originally. I love doing research. For me, it's just a treasure hunt, and I love particularly forgotten information, forgotten people, forgotten stories. So I wanted to write a book that somehow illustrated, that could communicate how much fun it is to research. And I had going down those rabbit holes. And I wanted to write a book about the municipal archives, and that's where a lot of historical records for the city of New York are stored. So I wrote a proposal, and in the proposal, I just gave the examples of the kind of things that you could find in the municipal archives. And in there was just a little piece about Roosevelt Island, which, as you said, was known as Blackwell's Island. In the 19th century, and it was a very sad little story about a boy who had been found wandering the streets of New York, and he was in such bad shape, his foot was almost coming off his leg, and he was taken, picked up by the police, and eventually ended up on Blackwell's Island. And when my publishers read the proposal, they felt that little bit was the most interesting thing in my proposal. And they said, well, why don't you write a book about Blackwell's Island? And I went, oh, my God, why didn't I think of that? What a great idea.
0: The island's not that big, is it?
1: No, it's like 2 miles long. I forget how wide. But you can just easily walk the perimeter of the entire island in a couple of hours.
0: What is it being used for now, Stacy?
1: Well, after they removed all these institutions, it was known as, it was known for a while as Welfare Island, and then it sat dormant. The public hospitals were still there, and then somebody had an idea to use it for affordable housing, and that's what it became. But now it's just like every place else in New York and in the United States. It's a very expensive place to live, but it's lovely. You go there and you feel like it's almost like Central Park in the sense that it's this quiet oasis in the middle of a very busy city.
0: The original intentions were good, to help the poor, the disturbed. And what happened? Something went wrong.
1: Well, everyone knows about, I think a lot of people are aware of the hospital called Bellevue. It was a public hospital.
0: Right.
1: But they were not, I don't think most people are aware that it was also the site for prisons like the workhouse and the penitentiary. And that was also where the city, it was called at the time, the lunatic asylum was located. And the conditions were just so inhumane. I mean, I cannot exaggerate it, just how terrible people were cared for there. But the city recognized that, and they had this attitude of pride, really. And I found this one quote where one of the councilmen said, "Why have we not establishments worthy of our great city?" So they went around and researching how they could do better. And they bought Blackwell's Island, which at the time was owned by a family named Blackwell. And it was mostly orchards and a quarry, a granite quarry. And they bought

0: this island, and their plan was to replace all these institutions with brand new state-of-the-art prisons, hospitals, a hospital for people with mental illness, and places, almshouse for the poor. And they were going to show the world how it was done. And also, they felt for people that were beleaguered and suffering from either physical or mental illness, it would be better to get them out of the city and onto this, you know, lush, lovely island. The peaceful oasis that I describe now was even more so then, and that just felt like that was a better place to heal.
1: Stacy, tell us the story of Nellie Bly.
0: Well, I think people are somewhat aware of Nellie Bly, but she was a journalist, and she worked this out with her editor in advance that she would fake being mentally ill, crazy, insane, and be sent to Blackwell's Island. And so she did, and that she got sent there. She spent 10 days on the island, and her articles that were published at the time were eventually put together in a book called 10 Days in the Madhouse. Oh, God, now I'm thinking, am I remembering that title right?
1: Huh.
0: But when I was researching what was going on Blackwell's Island, I was finding one horror story after another. But here was a woman who went in there and witnessed it firsthand. It was like one of the few firsthand accounts that I found that even though she wasn't a real patient, it was from the point of view of a patient. And she just described horrendous abuse, which I used in the book. But the thing that kills me about that was she said she would later refer to it as the worst 10 days of her life. And she had originally attended to get put into one of the two buildings called the Lodge and the Retreat. And those were the most notorious places in the lunatic asylum on Blackwell's Island. And instead, they put her in the main building, the main lunatic asylum, in, I believe it was Hall 16. And Hall 16 was a nice place. It was where they put people that were not, who were suffering from mild mental illness and people that they foresaw as being eventually released. And when she, so the book that she writes about terrible, terrible conditions, and they're bad, like people died from abuse while she was there, those all took place in the nicest part of the asylum.
1: Oh,
0: so
1: geez.
0: When she saw how bad it was, she said, no way am I going to try to get to be moved to the Lodge or the Retreat. I would be taking my life in my hands, which was true.
1: What are some of the crazier or bizarre stories you uncovered?
0: Well, there's really so many. I wanted to quick get to, oh, I can't find it. I wanted to talk about how many people died on Blackwell's Island daily. There was like a daily population. Oh, here it is. There was roughly 40 to 50,000 people were admitted to one institution or another on Blackwell's Island.
1: That's huge. Exactly.
0: And over 1,000 people died there every year. And the lunatic asylum, excuse me, ended up being the most lethal place to go when you were on Blackwell's Island. And that's like a strange thing to say, given that there were hospitals there where people were suffering from illnesses, and yet they were dying more at the lunatic asylum. So one of the problems was the city underestimated how much it was going to cost for all of these institutions, and they underestimated how many people they would need to care for. So right from the start, they never had enough money to do what they needed to do well. So they're always trying to save money, and that led to some terrible decisions. For instance, instead of hiring trained or at least semi-trained attendants or nurses, instead they decided that they would use people that had been convicted of crimes and sent to the workhouse, which was a prison, and use them as nurses and attendants. So that went about as well as you can imagine. And the rooms that originally were designed for one person, they put 4 to 6 people.
1: Jeez.
0: So, and instead of having a lot of attendants, they had fewer attendants. And what they did was they put the women in restraints, like straitjackets, almost the entire day and throughout their entire stay. It was a nightmare. And there's no exaggerating it. There was this TV show called The Knickerbocker, where they had this scene that takes place in the lunatic asylum on Black Girls Island. They showed it just perfectly. They showed 2 long lines of women on either side of a hall.
1: Must have been crazy stuff. Stay with us, Stace. We got a break, but we'll come back and pick it up right there in a moment with Stacey Horn as we talk about Roosevelt Island, the bizarre things that happened there. Fortunately, not now, I don't think.

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3: ABC News, I'm Dave Packer. Growing fallout from failed trade talks with Canada. Prime Minister Mark Carney has now imposed tariffs on about $20 billion of American goods impacting 700 products. Everything from steel to aluminum to cheese after President Trump initially put in steep tariffs on Canadian goods. ABC's Elizabeth Schulze.
4: We have seen multiple Canadian provinces ban the import of American liquor, of spirits. And this was really a way for Canadian provinces to say, we just don't agree with what President Trump is doing.
3: And in response to this, the White House now says the U.S. will be banning dairy products, most alcoholic beverages, and motorcycles from Canada. CENTCOM confirms the U.S. attacked five Iranian tankers in response to attempted missile attacks on a U.S. Navy warship. ABC News projects U.S. Senator John Sununu, one-time senator. He wins the New Hampshire Republican primary for U.S. Senate, wants a seat back, and will face Democratic Congressman Chris Pappas in November. This is ABC News.
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1: We'll take your calls next hour with Stacey Horn as we talk about Roosevelt Island. The New Yorkers definitely check in with us if you know about that island. 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Strange Universe is one of our brand new television shows, and Tom will tell you how you can watch a few of them.
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2: And welcome back to Coast. George Norrie with you, Stacey Horn with us as we talk about the bizarre things happening on Roosevelt Island. Stacey, tell us more about that TV show that looked at it.
6: Oh, I was glad you were going to get back to that because I realized I had so much backstory. I didn't really get to the actual story. But basically, I was trying to make the point that restraining women was an easier way of keeping order. And so that resulted in some of the horror stories that I learned about. And the worst one that I heard about was a case where they took a pregnant woman and they threw her into solitary confinement. And let's just look at that for one brief second. The fact that caring for mentally ill in the 19th century involved throwing them into solitary confinement. So they put her in a straitjacket first, put her into solitary confinement, and she gave birth alone in a straitjacket in a cell.
2: Oh, my God. Unbelievable.
6: I know. And that's just one of many. Like, I found stories of murder. They would put women in into their rooms, 4 to 6 in a room meant for one, and then they would lock the door, and they would stay in that room locked until morning. And one night, one of the women in one of the rooms was murdering another by using a wooden pail that was used as a chamber pot. She was, like, literally bashing her head in, with this chamber pot. And so there was, like, other women in the room trying to get away from this scene and this occurrence. And the farthest away they could get up from what was happening, because these rooms were small, was 10 feet. So for the entire building that night, there was just one woman in charge, and she was being helped by 4 women who were convicts from the workhouse. And so she she ran in, unlocked the door, saw what was happening, and she had no choice but to lock the door again because she couldn't let this woman who was murdering out. Called for help. There was no doctor in the hospital at the time. There was no law enforcement to help her. So the doctor took an hour to get there, and his decision was everything was okay and left it as is, even though the nurse was begging him to take the woman who had been the victim to the hospital to move her, but he didn't think she needed attention, and she died.
2: Who was in charge of the island at the time? The mayor of New York?
6: Technically, but it was under the people overseeing was a department called the Department of Public Charities and Correction meaning prisons. So you've got two completely disparate missions, and they're all part of the same department, which was part of the problem. And the people appointed to this commission were political appointees, so they did not have any expertise in this matter. But for instance, there was an investigation into what had happened in the murder that I described. And even though it was decided that this murder happened because of how poorly run the institution was, the response from the councilman was to fire the nurse. They made no changes. They decided she was entirely responsible for what had happened when she closed the door afterwards, and not anything, not locking women in this room, putting them in straitjackets, everything else. That was fine.
2: Now tell us about the killing fields of East New York. What were they?
6: Can I tell a little backstory about how I came to write that book?
2: Absolutely. Sure thing.
6: Well, I had written a book over 20 years ago about the NYPD's Cold Case Squad. These are detectives who go back and try to solve old unsolved homicides. And I wasn't into true crime, but actually this is kind of, well, there's a small 9/11 connection, but after 9/11, like many other people, that night I tried to go down there and volunteer and help out at the site, and they were not taking volunteers. It was too dangerous for people like me.
2: Yeah.
6: But I stayed there and met a lot of the recovery workers, and I met this detective from the Cold Case Squad, and he told me about what the squad did. I was not aware that we had a Cold Case Squad. But he also told me that there were warehouses all around the city where evidence for all the murders in New York were stored. And I'm the person who loves history, and I love forgotten history. So the idea that all the murders in New York City going back, you know, more than 100 years, the evidence is sitting in these warehouses. I was like dying to get into these warehouses. So I wrote that book. It came out. But in the process of writing that book, two things happened. One, I learned that East New York, which is in Brooklyn, actually, had the highest number of unsolved homicides. And I never forgot that. And then the day that my book came out, there was a big trial for a white-collar criminal. Of course, I can't remember who it was, but one of the big white-collar criminals of the 1990s. So I had just spent a bunch of years researching murder, and I was able to go from zero to being an expert in murder just because there's so much information out there. I mean, we're tracking murder very, very well in the United States. And so I could tell you, you know, for any city, state, town in the United States, how many people were murdered, who they were, how many crimes were solved, how many were not solved, just anything I wanted to know. So when I read about this white-collar crime, I thought, oh, well, how many white-collar crimes are there, and how bad is it? How many people do we arrest? How many people go to jail? So I looked into that, and I called everybody that I thought could answer that question for me. I called the Department of Justice. I called attorneys general all across the United States, the FBI, the SEC. And without exception, every one of them told me, we're not tracking that. We do not know. They couldn't even tell me good figures for what their history of investigating and arresting white collar crime. And I thought that was kind of a big deal, and I ended up writing an op-ed about it, thinking, you know, we have no idea. Like, we have an inaccurate picture of how bad financial crimes are. It could be enormous and devastating, it could be not so bad, but the point is, we did not know. And so
2: my dad has been the case, by the way, of Michael Milken.
6: No, but it's that time period. There was like a bunch of them. George Bush was probably one of the more active presidents in terms of his administration going after financial criminals. So where was I? Oh, yeah. So I thought that, you know, I wrote this op-ed. It was in the Times, and I thought there'd be some kind of reaction, and there just wasn't. It was just crickets. And I shouldn't have been surprised.
2: It didn't move the needle, did it?
6: No. And whenever I would talk to people about this, like, oh, my God, financial crimes, really, really bad. It's just not sexy. Nobody believed me. Nobody cared. And so for over 20 years, I have had like my eye out for the story that would communicate that this is actually important. I mean, it may not be as sexy as you know, serial killers, but it's just as bad. The devastation from white collar crimes is in many ways worse. Anyway, so at one point, my publisher asked me if I would be interested in writing a true crime book. And again, I don't think of myself as a true crime person, but immediately that fact that East New York had the highest number of unsolved crimes, unsolved murders, it's popped into my head. And I thought, you know, before I say no, let me look into that. There may be a story there. And it turns out there was. I looked into it. I traced it back to financial crimes, actually several crime waves, and that led to the book, The Killing Fields of East New York. And the most exciting thing I uncovered was, I think most of us are aware that there was a big subprime mortgage crisis, in, you know, 2007, 2008. And I learned that the very first subprime mortgage scandal was in the 1960s, 1970s, and it destroyed neighborhoods across the United States.
2: Interesting. Mitt Romney's father, George Romney, I knew when he was a governor of Michigan, where I grew up. He was in one of your books, wasn't he?
6: He was in The Killing Fields of East New York. These programs all came out of civil rights legislation in 1968, and HUD was created. And George Romney was the first head of HUD. He was appointed by Nixon. And Nixon thought that he had run against George Romney, and Nixon's idea was basically he's going to put Romney here and bury him, and nobody's going to hear from him again. But this legislation and HUD's mission at the time was to affirmatively further fair housing, and in particular for families of color. And George Romney, you know, he was such a decent soul. He really, you know, believed in this mission, and he really wanted to make this happen. He wanted to see that families of color had the same ability to buy a decent home as white families did. But unfortunately, he was appointed by an administration where that was not their main concern.
2: You know how he died?
6: No.
2: Died on a treadmill.
6: Oh, God.
2: Had a heart attack.
6: Poor guy. He was a good man.
2: He was a good man. He was a decent governor.
6: That's it. He was a thoroughly decent guy. And I have a good story about him. The case that I wrote about that was eventually prosecuted in New York, was run by a prosecutor named Anthony Assetto, and he was a young man at the time, as all these federal prosecutors were. They're all young men at the time. And when he saw what he had and when he saw how widespread it was, he knew that, you know, he had to conduct an undercover operation, and he couldn't do that without cooperation from HUD and the FHA. And so he met with George Romney to tell him what he found and to talk about what he needed. And he said, told me, like, you know, he was a young guy and he was just terrified. And he said, he had the same impression of Romney that everyone did. Romney was just so thoroughly decent. And when he told him what he had uncovered, Romney was just...
7: flabbergasted.
6: He was. He just couldn't believe that what was happening and right under his nose. And he said, so I need your help. I need access to files, to people, but nobody could know what I'm doing, so you can't tell anyone. And he said, and Romney promised that he wouldn't, and he assigned him a lawyer and two FHA guys to help, you know, pull together these files and explain to him what they meant, and he never, like, told anybody what was going on, except for the three people that he assigned to Assetto.
2: Of all the books you've written, Stacey, which topic do you think was the most exciting for people in terms of book sales?
6: I don't know. I wish I could answer that question better. I mean, I think they're all exciting. Maybe Killing Fields for this reason. Like, in the back of my mind, I'm thinking I have to communicate. Like, I was so used to people being bored by the subject. I said, I have to find a way that's going to show them how devastating financial crimes are. So I connected it. And not just arbitrarily. I was, these crimes destroyed these neighborhoods. So as the financial crimes went up, so did street crimes and murder. And it's directly connected, and I explain how. So what I did was, so the book has two threads. One thread shows the history of the white collar crimes, how they evolved and happened. And then one thread I shows East New York, going from an up-and-coming working-class, middle-class neighborhood to something called the Killing Fields of East New York. And by the way, before I go on, this is happening across the United States. I just used East New York as an example. So I begin with the murder of a 17-year-old girl, terrible story, and I picked her because she was born in East New York while it was still nice but starting to go downhill. And so I show East New York going downhill all around her, ultimately leading to her murder. And I show how the murders happened, why, and how it's directly connected to these financial crimes. So the whole book is just going back and forth between the financial crimes and the aftermath of East New York. So there's lots of murder, lots of terrible stories. I mean, horrible. There were so many bad stories when my book was first, like, finished. We showed it to a bunch of readers, and they just said, it's too much. I can't take it. And so we had to, like, pare it, take it down a notch or two. But which kills me, because people, I think, need to know just how bad it was.
2: Well, they'll do it through your books and this program, to be sure. When we come back, Stacey, we're going to take phone calls with you, especially if you live in New York. Check in with us if you know about Roosevelt Island. We'll be back in a moment on Coast to Coast AM.
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5: You know, I remember there was a major candidate for statewide office a number of years ago that I found it had a tax lien on a property. 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That's right. 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
4: There is polling that has recently come out, and there's been a couple, actually, that have shown, Troy Jackson has a nominal lead or has, you know, just got a little bit of a bump there. 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
7: From ABC News, I'm Dave Packer. As the war with Iran escalates, the Dow plunging more than 600 points Tuesday. Concerns over the rising price of oil getting the blame, and those oil prices not likely to come down far. As long as the tankers are military targets in the Gulf, ABC's Rachel Scott.
8: The U.S. ramping up attacks on Iranian oil tankers, hitting five ships after firing on three tankers over the weekend. The U.S. calls the strikes a response to Iran shooting missiles at American warships. With the war now in its seventh month, President Trump saying this.
9: They've been punished greatly. As you know, we've really taken it to them.
8: But Iran giving no sign of surrender.
7: Federal investigators say they plan to interview the two surviving crew members from Sunday's deadly cargo plane crash in Miami that killed five people on the ground Wednesday. They may face some tough questions. NTSB investigator Chi Hoon Shin Tuesday night.
10: With the cockpit voice recorder, while we have that data, crew accounts and crew interviews will help fill in some of the blanks for us that the crew remembers in terms of actions that they might have done, but not verbalized.
7: The Smithsonian says Secretary Lonnie Bunch is stepping down from his position. The Institute, after 7 years of leading the world's largest museum, education, and research complex, after the Smithsonian has faced repeated attacks from the Trump administration over displays and context. Bunch saying, quote, I have fought for as long as I can. Hurricane Lowell weakening, moving away from Hawaii, but high surf advisories remain in place in parts of the islands. ABC's Kayna Whitworth is there.
11: Damage assessments and massive cleanup underway in Hawaii. After Hurricane Lowell slammed the islands with 100-plus mile-an-hour winds, 30-foot waves, and nearly a foot and a half of rain.
7: Republicans will hold their first midterm convention in Dallas starting Wednesday. 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
7: Tens of thousands of Jeeps are being recalled.
14: Chrysler is recalling up to over 328,000 of various versions of its Jeep Grand Cherokees because the rear coil springs could detach from the vehicles while driving, which increases the risk of a crash, says the National Highway Traffic Safety Administration. The recall covers 2021 to 23 models. Stellantis, Chrysler's parent company, says it's not aware of any accidents. Owners will get notified and repairs will be free.
7: ABC's Chuck Sievertson. Education Secretary Linda McMahon says the American education system is failing its students. That's a reaction to Tuesday's test results showing American teens are falling behind the rest of the world in reading skills.
15: We spend more money on education than almost any nation on earth, yet these results unequivocally expose that we are not translating that investment into the results that we need for students.
7: McMahon says the nation needs a hard reset. With the help of a drone and a good Samaritan, St. Paul police say an officer rescued a child with autism who wandered away from home and was struggling to get out of a pond. Stevie Wonder is hitting the road. Isn't she lovely? Embarking on a Songs in the Key of Life performance 50th anniversary tour. The 25-time Grammy Award winner will perform the 1976 album in its entirety. Stops will include New York, Chicago, D.C., and Detroit. Tickets go on sale this week. Dave Packard, ABC News.
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1: And welcome back. George Norrie along with Stacey Horn. We'll take your calls this hour with Stacey. Stacey, what story broke your heart?
5: Actually, the killing fields of East New York. Without going into too long a story, it all came out of civil rights legislation from 1968 that was going to help people of color find a home. And that was born of all the riots that were taking place in the 1960s in the United States.
1: Yep.
5: And we were having a lot of problems during those days, and the origin, the source of these problems were discovered. And I think Johnson was thinking at the time that of all the problems, housing was one that we had at least just some prayer of being able to begin to address. It was a problem you could really just throw money at and make a step. And unfortunately, white-collar criminals just took one look at the legislation, the programs that were created, and saw a way of making money. And unfortunately, there was a lot of people willing to help them. And there was a wonderful brief window where we really could have taken an important step forward. It wasn't going to fix all the problems in the United States. It wasn't going to fix racism, but it would have been a really good start that could have changed everything. And it was just nipped in the bud by greed.
1: How would you compare things today with then?
5: My heart is breaking all over again. A lot of the progress that was made is being pulled
1: back. You wrote it away, yeah.
5: Yeah.
1: You ready for some calls?
5: I am. It's always the scariest part, but fun.
1: That's great. Will in New York, let's get you started. Hi, Will.
6: Hey, George. Great great guest you have there.
1: Yes, we do.
6: Thank you for all of your work and your, you know, well-researched topics tonight. So much. I may have a couple questions, but it really just caught my attention when George said anybody who lives in New York who knows about Roosevelt Island specifically to call in. So I have a couple of things about Roosevelt Island. But before that, I think you're so spot on, you know, dead on the money about East New York and, you know, what brought that community down. And, you know, I think in terms of riots, it was 1968 specifically following, you know, the assassination of Martin Luther King Jr. And in Harlem, there was, you know, that was like the major 1960s race-related riot in New York. And so I think that's part of why George Romney was pulled in. And again, you're right. He had the best intentions from all reporting, people that knew him personally or just, you know, knew the programs he was working toward. And of course, you have people who know how to exploit these programs and then bring people in and give them loans or, you know, different financial products to that exploit the program and don't have the best results for the, you know, for the person who's going to have that home. So it's a different version of what happened in the late 60s, early 70s, different version than the subprime mortgage, you know, thing that happened, you know, in 2007-08, like you said. But East New York was one of the big, you know, one of the neighborhoods that really suffered from this because it was also overlapped with white flight. And so all these, you know, became a very heavily, heavily black neighborhood. And at a time when it needed things to run smoothly, you had these predators, you know, financial predators who knew what they were doing to exploit these programs to get money for themselves. And I think, when you were talking about financial crimes in like their early, like about 20 years ago, I think maybe you're talking about Enron, perhaps. I'm not sure.
5: It could be.
6: Yeah, because that was in the news for a couple of years at the time, you know, and overlapped with like the 9/11 time. And because George, you mentioned Michael Milken. Milken was, his crimes came to light in 87, 88, him and Ivan Boesky. But you're very right. You know, East New York specifically had a big underinvestment from, you know, all governments, you know, state, local, and then not enough, investment in the policing there. And so I'm not surprised that they have the most unsolved crimes, and unsolved murders. Although our murder rate is down to like, in the past couple of years, like 300, less than 400 per year, whereas it went up to about 2000 at the height, like in the 90s.
5: That's what I keep telling people all the time. I mean, people are like, mostly people who don't live here talk about, oh, it's so bad in New York. It's so bad in New York. It used to be so much better. I'm like, no, it used to be so much worse.
1: That's amazing. You have a quick question, Will?
6: Yep.
1: Go ahead.
6: What's that, George?
1: Do you have a quick question?
6: I don't have a question, but just Roosevelt Island in the movies, the Spider-Man movies, you'll see in the recent Spider-Man movies, they have that tram that goes to Roosevelt Island. And back up, there's a movie with Jennifer Connelly from about 20 years ago called Dark Water. And they use those asylums, which are south of the bridge, and also Conspiracy Theory with Mel Gibson. Because all those old buildings from south of the bridge on Roosevelt Island, those buildings still stood. So Roosevelt Island is a cool place, and take that tram there, and it's a terrific place for tourists to go also. Thank you.
1: All right, thanks,
5: Actually,
1: Will.
5: One of the buildings on Roosevelt Island, one of the hospitals, was used for a very famous scene in the movie The Exorcist, when they wanted to show the main character's mother in a hospital in a terrible place, and the priest was guilty about putting his mother there. That was Roosevelt Island.
1: Stacy, how far off in the water is the island from the shore?
5: How far from Manhattan, you mean?
1: Yeah.
5: It's like nothing.

0: the connection to the, well, the former Schultz gang or the Genoveses, namely Rayo, that was involved, along with another mobster, that basically ran, Blackwell Island before, Austin, what was it? I want to say Mackle or I want to say Mac McCormick, or I can't remember his last name. They did a raid, basically on the island, to shut it down in like 1936 in January, where they came in on an elevator thing and they went in and they seized, the guard towers and the administration of it. And they found out that the mafia was, essentially running, securities for the island, and that they actually had the inmates watching the incarcerated side of the mental patients.
1: Jeez.
0: So, I'm sorry.
2: It went completely downhill. My book actually ends in the 19th century, but I am well aware of that. And I'm glad you bring that up, because at a certain point, the city of New York realized, okay, it's really bad. We tried and we screwed up and we got to fix it again. And so it was after that raid. But before that raid, they had bought Rikers Island with the same idea. Okay, we're do over. We're going to rebuild all these institutions again and fix the problems. But they did not recognize that the problems weren't in the buildings and how they were built or any programs. It's in us, and we keep making the same mistakes over and over again.
1: You have a question, RJ? Go ahead.
0: Yeah, so my question, I guess, was, is, this may seem a little off, George, but, you know, I'm sure you've heard crazier theories over the course of your time. How about any connections to human trafficking? And are there any connections to particular bloodlines or family names that would have had an interest in that, I guess? Is
1: do you want to cover anything like that, Stacey?
2: I'm not sure I understand the question. Did I find human trafficking?
1: Coming off the island or anything like that?
2: The only thing, not human trafficking per se, but what I did find that we have a history of not liking immigrants. So at different times, we were focusing on different groups of inmates. So what I found, for instance, on Blackwell's Island, when I looked at the records of the prisons and at the lunatic asylum, was particularly in the 19th century, there were more Irish people in prison and in the lunatic asylum than anyone else because of the biases against Irish people. And that, even though my book ended in 1895, I was just curious. So I started looking at prison records going into the 20th century. And I saw it slowly evolved away from the Irish. There was a period where it was mostly German. And then in the 1930s and 40s, the black population started to rise in the prisons and rise rapidly, and so much that they're in the Department of Correction annual report. I forget for what year it was, 1930, 1940, I'm not sure, but there was a whole section about Negro inmates, and the commissioner and the warden were saying, like, what is going on? Like, how all of a sudden there are all these, you're sending all these black people to us. Like, is there a crime spree that we are not aware of?
1: Was the island a mecca of crime?
2: Not in the 19th century. I wouldn't call it. Well, yes. I mean, there were murders. There was rapes. And it was interesting. Another thing that I found was they were basically starving people in an effort to keep costs down. They were feeding them on less and less a day. Like, it was almost like a race to see how little they could spend to feed each inmate. I think they got it down to 12 cents a day, which you Jeez. Think, well, maybe 12 cents in that those times, you know, was different. And it was, but it still wasn't enough to feed anyone well. And starving people was a crime. So they were sending people to prison on Blackwell's Island, like if parents were not feeding them properly or other institutions were starving the children, they would be sent to Blackwell's Island. And yet Blackwell's Island was starving people.
1: Nancy in Philadelphia. Hello, Nance. Go ahead.
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0: Hi.
1: I'm needing to medicate myself and pre-medicate you guys with Tylenol, Pepto-Bismol, and some Valium. Because what you're describing in terms of the lunatic island and the abuse of women, that still goes on today. I don't know if you're familiar with the cases. Two of them I'll mention. Number one was United States Supreme Court case, O'Connor versus Donaldson in 1975, when the ACLU brought the lawsuit to force mentally ill people out of psych facilities. They were all shut down and they were forced out onto the street. Some of them are violent, and that was not supposed to be the case. Secondarily, there was a court decision in the investigation by the United States Department of Justice against Universal Health Services, UHS, headquartered right here in my state of Pennsylvania, for false claims. That was submitting false claims to Medicare and Medicaid. You should read those two cases. It will turn your stomach. I earned my PhD in psychology. It took me 10 years, and it cost me $1 million. And I earned that at the Friends Hospital, first psych hospital founded by the Quakers in the United States, first hospital in the United States for psychiatric patients. Her patients were treated very lovingly. And now it's a for-profit institution, and what goes on there is exactly what you described. Women are being raped. Women are being harmed by the people running a place, by the CEO of the hospital, came up with a scheme to make money and harm people in the process. It will turn your stomach. What I saw go on there, you can't even tolerate hearing about it. Horrible.
2: Why, and it continues, Stacy, I guess, huh?
3: Well, I'm glad that you brought that up because it's so, so true. And it's true of everything I research. And I remember when I first started researching what was happening and how these institutions were run and how this was allowed to go on. I was like, these people are monsters, and why didn't these commissioners do anything about it? The people of New York were well aware that this was going on. It was being reported on, and why didn't they rise up? But I could say the same thing about us today. There's terrible things going on everywhere I look, and I'm not doing enough. No one I know, well, I shouldn't say that. Many of us are not doing enough, and we're allowing these things to happen. I can't open the paper without reading about some terrible thing being done that we could fix, and why are we not fixing them? So I can't criticize, I can't judge the people of the 19th century, because we do know better.
2: Big time. Next up, Billy in Glendale, California. Hi, Billy.
4: Hey, how's it going, George, brother? George, brother, Stacy, sister, thank you for all you both do. Sister, as somebody who is a social activist and also somebody who believes in no war but the class war, I have a question to ask you regarding what you were saying earlier about how financial crimes and white-collar crimes are not looked at as sexy. My question is it possible that the reason why financial crimes are not looked at as sexy is because, for some reason, some people don't even consider them crimes, and what can we do about that?
3: Absolutely. Absolutely. I talk about this all the time. I mean, we in the United States, like, we hear about street crimes and murder all the time in TV shows, books, articles, in the news. It's pounded into us. And so we have this inaccurate picture of crime in the United States because that's all we know. And it's not by accident. I started this in the very beginning talking about the fact that we are not tracking data about white collar crimes, and I don't believe that this is an accident. America has been kept in the dark about how extensive white collar crime is and the extent of the destruction that it causes for over a century because it benefits the people committing these crimes. And the people committing these crimes are, for the most part, people with wealth and power and connections and the ability to control the narrative and keep us in the dark and to not have television shows and movies and everything. We have a long history of criminalizing the poor and absolving the rich, and it's like we've been groomed.

0: So it's why people will accept stories about migrants eating dogs or claims that street crimes and murder is going up. Like I talked about this before, like people think, oh, it's so bad now, but it's actually not. But people will easily accept exaggerated reports about crimes because we've been flooded and used to looking at crime that this way. And as you said, people with wealth have been tinkering with politicians and the criminal justice system so that we can't even call what they do crimes.
1: They've been doing that for years, Stacey, for years. We're going to come back and take final calls with you in a moment on Coast to Coast AM.

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2: Don't call it gambling because that's illegal on airplanes, but Delta is teaming up with DraftKings to let passengers make picks, and while you can't win cash, you can win Delta gift cards. Delta says there's no betting, buy-in, miles, or financial risk involved. 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
3: ABC News, I'm Dave Packer. As the war in Iran escalates, the Dow plunging more than 600 points Tuesday. Concerns over the rising price of oil getting the blame.
4: Oil prices now at a six-week high after the U.S. attacked multiple Iranian tankers over the weekend. Iran responded, threatening to impose new restrictions on ships outside the Strait of Hormuz. Americans paying the price at the pump.
3: ABC's Karen Hua. Federal investigators say they plan to interview the two surviving crew members from Sunday's deadly cargo plane crash in Miami that killed five people on the ground Wednesday. The Smithsonian says that Secretary Lonnie Bunch is stepping down from his position. The institution, after 7 years of leading the world's largest museum, education, and research complex, after the Smithsonian has faced repeated attacks from the Trump administration over displays and contexts, Bunch saying, quote, "I have fought for as long as I can." This is ABC News.
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2: Next hour, we go live to the United Kingdom to talk with Richard Lawrence about channeling and ETs. And make sure you're part of the Coast to Coast extravaganza. 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
2: 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And through the app, you can sign up to be an insider. And again, we added Canadians can sign up too without tariffs. 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
2: And welcome back to our final segment with Stacey Horn, George Norrie with you. Stacey, how close does Roosevelt Island echo Alcatraz? Is there any similarities there?
9: I haven't studied Alcatraz. I can't really answer that question. I'm sorry. But can I just refer to something that you said just as we were ending the last segment?
2: Sure.
9: You talked about how we treat white-collar crime. It's always been like that, and that's so true. Like, Damnation Island shows how it played out in the 19th century and how few white-collar financial criminals went to jail then. And prison wardens, they had to produce these annual reports, and even prison wardens in their annual reports would say, you know, we know rich people commit crimes too, and yet you never send them to the prisons here. What's up with that?
2: Good idea. Let's go to Mayat in New York City. Welcome to the show. Hi, Mayat.
10: Yes, thank you so much, George. This is such an important program. My gracious. First of all, I want to share a couple points that I think will be helpful for your further researches. One is a great read and book by Noel Ignatiev, and it's How the Irish Became White. And the other, as regards your this surprise about what was happening where blacks were suddenly most of the prisoners in the prisons, Ava DuVernay is a very innovative filmmaker, and I believe it was 2016 where she did a film, yes, American documentary film that explores the intersection of race, justice, and mass incarceration in the United States. The 13th Amendment outlawed slavery except if you were convicted by a crime, and that even refers to convict leasing, which was a terrible period. And we seem to be going toward that. So civil rights and human rights are getting off the map, as it were. So if you have any comment, which you already expressed your disheartened about that. But my question is, and George, I just love Gina so much. I couldn't talk to her.

0: before about something going on among a couple of two newbies, aspiring coasties. So I'm going to let her explain some of that to you because it's a serious matter. But my first question is about the time frame for both your East New York book. I imagine it relates to when the crack cocaine epidemic came on the scene, and also the time frame for Blackwell and Roosevelt Island. I'm also wondering if the European immigrants, like in the 20s and 30s, did the island play a part because they were dealing with hellish conditions in terms of what was happening in Europe, and we seem to be getting close. So if you have my questions, I'll listen over the air. Thank you so much. And Gina has some story for you, George.
1: Okay, we'll get to that later. Go ahead, Stacy.
2: I think the questions were, what were the time frames of both books? And Damnation Island was all 19th century. It basically ends in 1895, but with an epilogue for each of the institutions. And the Killing Fields of East New York, it's basically the 1960s to the present, but there were crime waves going on that allowed the subprime mortgage crimes that I wrote about to flourish, and the main crime waves being blockbusting and redlining. So the book is also a history of racism in our country, because these crimes were very much tied to exploiting racism. So the financial crimes are focused in the 1960s and 1970s, but the aftermath in East New York and really in the rest of the country continue in my book to today.
1: All right, great. Let's go to Joe, truck driving in Missouri. Welcome to the program. Hi, Joe.
3: Hi there. I was wondering if the guests ever found any evidence in their research of the politicians who set these programs up having a real change of heart, not just about the results and how they turned out, but about like the fundamental approach, because it really seems like a litany of like Reagan's old law about like the most dangerous words being I'm from the government and I'm here to help. Like, you take billions of taxpayer dollars, run these massive government programs, and it seems unbalanced to hurt the people it's intended to help. And the bureaucrats get a lot of power over your lives. The white collar criminals, they'll write the legislation, can scam them. But, you know, you're trying to help the poor and the feeble-minded, and you create hellish conditions. It would be worse than begging with a tin cup. You try and get minorities housing. You cause a massive housing collapse that then banks can buy up everyone's homes. You try and do integration. And, you know, all this stuff kind of sounds good, but it's just very misguided. And then you end up basically ethnically cleansing innocent white working-class communities literally at the point of a bayonet. And no one seems to be helped by any of this. But it all sounds good on paper. It's all like very utopian, but doesn't seem to. Did any of these politicians ever like reassess their view of human nature or the role of government?
1: How much fraud was involved in this, Stacey?
2: Well, first of all, I want to say the problem wasn't the programs. The programs were sound. And where they were well run and where the people were running them were doing what they can to avoid fraud, it went well. The problem wasn't the programs. The problem were the criminals defrauding the programs. And in terms of funding, it was like, excuse me, Blackwell's Island all over again. They never put enough funds into these programs to run them well. And we do that now. You know, we, like in the 60s and 70s, we always had enough money to fight wars, but not to address fair housing and affordable housing in the United States, and that's true now. So I'm not sure if I'm answering the question, because unfortunately I couldn't hear a lot of it.
1: You did well. Lewis in Hazleton, Pennsylvania. Hi, Lewis.
4: Hello, George. Thank you for taking my call. I have a comment and a question for Stacey Ellis out there.
1: Okay.
4: First of all, I want to give a shout out to

0: daddy cool down there in Alexandria, Louisiana. His football squad, LSU Tigers, looked like a juggernaut this past Saturday. But my question, Stacy, is given his dubious history, in totality, what similarities, if any, does Roosevelt Island have with Fire Island and or Plum Island? Okay, thank you, George.
1: All right. Do you know about those other islands, Stace?
2: None. I mean, those are, yeah, okay.
1: Would you say that Ellis Island, or not Ellis Island, but Roosevelt Island was the worst?
2: Well, perhaps because it had the most institutions, but Ward's Island, North Brother Island had institutions. Hart Island, which is now New York's Potter's Field, they had institutions there. I guess Roosevelt Island was the worst because it had the largest population. More people were being hurt there.
1: My favorite movie, It's a Wonderful Life with Jimmy Stewart. Did you ever see it? Of course you have, yeah. Right?
2: Yeah.
1: Where did it take place? In New York?
2: Falls?
1: Bedford Falls, which was where? New Jersey?
2: I don't know. Why did that pop into your mind?
1: Because you mentioned Potter's Field.
2: Oh.
1: Old man Potter, he had a little housing project out there.
2: Well, you know, it's interesting that you do bring that up because Bedford Falls makes a very brief appearance in my book just because that book, George Bailey, was providing affordable housing to immigrants in that movie, and that was seen as a good thing. But now, you know, we're so anti-immigrant, and being kind and providing decent homes to immigrants is not a priority in America.
1: Let's go to Ross, Lincoln, Nebraska. Hey, Ross, go ahead.
3: Hey, George, how are you? Hey,
1: good, Steve. Buddy.
3: I have an idea, premise for your next book.
1: What is it?
3: Detention centers for all the people for ICE. Have you been to a detention center with ICE?
2: No, but that is a good idea.
1: I wonder if you'd be able to investigate that, Stace.
2: I got to believe somebody is. There's a lot of reporters reporting them in for newspapers and television news. I don't know if anyone's working on a book, though, but yeah. Yeah, the trick would be getting into them, which
1: What's going on at these detention centers, Ross? Is it out of control?
3: It's I've been to one in Nebraska. We have one here. They call the Cornhusker Clink, believe it or not. I don't know what they call the one in Florida. But I went in with the ACLU lawyers, and the conditions are horrible. They're all confined in, you know, like you're saying, 4 to 6 in a room. This is like 20 in a caged-in area like dogs. I've seen dog pounds in better shape. The medical staffing is ridiculous. The food is ridiculous. If you want to get a lawyer in and an interpreter, you have to make a month, you know, at least a month in advance. And then they only give you so much time. So all these people that have been thrown in these detention centers are pretty much the same as all your what you've researched in all these other places, and these places are getting millions of dollars, and the state's getting all the kickback money, which should be going to the detention center for, well, humanity, you know, but I don't see much there. So that'd be your next good book.
1: Could be another investigation, Stacy.
2: It's, you know, whenever I research, the world just keeps getting darker and darker. I mean, I can't believe what is going on in our country right now.
1: Is it out of control, in your opinion?
2: It's horrifying. What he just described, you know, he's not making that up. That's going on. I mean, who are we? Why are we doing this?
1: West of the Rockies, North Bend, Oregon we go. Lynn is with us. Lynn, go for it.
4: Hello, can you hear me?
1: Yeah.
4: Yes, hello. Thank you for taking my call. Yeah, I was a registered nurse in two countries, and my grandpa came over from Operation Paperclip as a pharmacist out of Germany. And people don't really know the history of big pharma, man-made drugs, and the suppression of alternative healing modalities. And I just wanted to share the beauty. There's American Society of Clinical Hypnosis, and it heals all addictions, cancer, autoimmune diseases, moderate to severe psychiatric disorders. You can use it in burns and emergencies. They were using it, dentists. That this book, they have one of the books I got out of the American Society of Clinical Hypnosis. It's just so fabulous. It's all doctors, PhDs, and a few dentists. And bruxism and TMJ, they're healing and doing root canals with no anesthesia. And, oh, my gosh. Yeah.
1: You can't beat that. But call in on an open line right some night, Lynn. We can talk more about that so it ties into the topic of the moment. And, Stacy, what's your next project?
2: I'm mulling over with my publisher two possible books. One is another criminal justice book. While researching Damnation Island, I learned some very interesting things about the crime of disorderly conduct. And it's so broadly worded, it means whatever the police and the courts want it to mean. So it's been applied to target various groups over our history. So I want to do a history of disorderly conduct. And the other one is a science book. I happen to have a cousin who recently won the Nobel Prize in medicine. And I wanted to write a book showing him and his research, excuse me, that led to the Nobel Prize and how he was able to do these research and discover this very important discovery and contrast that to how we are defunding scientific research, basic science research in our country.
1: Stacy, what's your website and where do we get your books?
2: Anywhere you can buy books, and my website is simply stacyhorn.com.
1: Of all the books you've written, and they've been, what, seven?
2: Yes.
1: What's your favorite?
2: Yeah. You asked me something like that at the beginning. I can't answer that. I'll say it's always my most current book, The Killing Fields of East New York.
1: Did that take a long time to put together?
2: You know, I wish I had more years to write that book, but my publisher and I initially wanted to have it come out during the most recent presidential election, and I didn't quite make it.
1: Well, you did well. You did well. Thanks, Stacy, for being on the program. Up next, we're going live to the United Kingdom to talk about channeling and ETs.
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5: From ABC News, I'm Dave Packer. Growing fallout from failed trade talks with Canada. Prime Minister Mark Carney has now imposed tariffs on about $20 billion of American goods, impacting 700 products. Everything from steel to aluminum to cheese, after President Trump initially put steep tariffs on Canadian goods. ABC's Elizabeth Schulze.
6: We have seen multiple Canadian provinces ban the import of American liquor, of spirits. And this was really a way for Canadian provinces to say, we just don't agree with what President Trump is doing.
5: And in response to this, the White House now says the U.S. will be banning dairy products, most alcoholic beverages, and motorcycles from Canada. CENTCOM confirms the U.S. attacked 5 Iranian tankers in response to an attempted missile attack on a U.S. Navy warship. Secretary of State Marco Rubio during an unrelated trip to Colombia.
7: Yeah, the back and forth is pretty straightforward, and that is that Iran continues to try to hit U.S. naval ships. And for every time they do that or try to do that, they're going to lose tankers. And I think you'll see that again today.
5: A Florida family says that they had to rely on themselves to recover the bodies of 4 relatives killed at sea in a plane crash off the Bahamas early Monday.
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5: ABC's Gio Benitez. ABC News projects former U.S. Senator John Sununu wins the New Hampshire Republican primary for U.S. Senate and will face Democratic Congressman Chris Pappas in November. Supreme Court Justice Brett Kavanaugh handing Democrats a victory Tuesday, rebuffing an appeals from Missouri officials who wanted to use new congressional districts backed by President Trump in November. 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
5: The Port Authority of New York and New Jersey unveiled a new memorial honoring its employees killed on 9/11.
13: With the dedication of this memorial, our Port Authority colleagues, friends, and family members now have a special place in our home to come and remember those who are no longer with us.
5: 84 Port Authority employees died on September 11th, but Executive Director Catherine Garcia says in the 25 years since, they continue to lose colleagues. For decades now, travelers have been limited on the liquids they can bring past security, but that could be changing.
14: TSA is considering letting pre-check members take water bottles through security.
9: Administrator David Cummins says this is due to the agency's 3D

0: bag screening tech.
1: It does have the ability to detect whether that's water in the bottle or not. And so we are going to be considering how we might introduce the ability to keep your water bottles through a pre-check lane in the coming months.
0: Cummins reiterated,
1: it would just be for the vetted pre-check population, and it would be just water bottles.
0: Claire McMichael, ABC News.
2: The National Park Service says it expects to restore a water supply in the Grand Canyon in weeks, not months, as feared, saying deadly flash flooding did not damage most of a near-complete pipeline. The driveway of a Malibu mansion owned by Nicolas Cage collapsed on Tuesday, opening up a giant hole in front of the house. Dave Packer, ABC News.
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5: Your opinion matters, and we want to hear it. I'm Matt Gagnon, and every weekday morning, I get a chance to talk to people like you who want to share their opinions and their unique insights.
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1: Up next, we're going live to the United Kingdom to talk to best-selling author Richard Lawrence about channeling and ETs. A couple of his books include Unlock Your Psychic Powers, Contacts with the Gods from Space, UFOs, and Extraterrestrial Message. We'll be back in a moment with Richard on Coast to Coast AM. Scammers are using fake, strange things, e-card invitations from a company called Evite, paperless posts, and efforts to trick people into giving up email logins, phone numbers, and security codes. 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
0: And welcome back to Coast. George Norrie with you, Richard Lawrence with us, an internationally respected spiritual teacher, psychic medium, award-winning international best-selling author, and one of the world's leading authorities on UFOs and their spiritual message. He has researched UFOs for more than four decades and was the first to bring declassified CIA and Pentagon UFO files to Britain in 1980. Richard, welcome back. How have you been?
5: I've been great, George. I was just trying to work out how long, you know, when I first appeared with you. I think it's over 20 years ago, you know.
0: It's been a long time. Where'd the time go, Richard? Where'd it go?
5: I don't know, but you sound as if you're well.
0: I'm doing okay. Doing okay, good. My friend.
5: Good.
0: Watching the years go by, but staying healthy.
5: Well done. Great. Likewise.
0: Richard, did you know our friend, the late Nick Pope?
5: I did. I mean, I came across him. I wasn't like close to him, but actually I spoke to him on his first day at the Ministry of Defense. And I said to him, I said, look, do you believe in UFOs? Because he took over, as you might know, the UFO department, which existed then. It was called Secretariat Air 2, I think. And I was in touch with him already because I've been campaigning forever on this. almost since my teens, I'd say, almost. But anyway, I spoke to him. I said, Nick, do you believe in UFOs? And he said, not particularly, you know, I've just been moved into this department. So I said, well, you will. And sure enough, he made a career of it later.
0: You were exactly right. I miss that guy.
5: He stuck his neck out. You know, he went so far. But like the government, all this disclosure, I mean, I was doing disclosure, as you mentioned in the intro, like 40 years ago, when it was laughed at, completely ruled out by most people. But now, I mean, it's great to see it happening, but we need to move beyond disclosure and we need to go to the next step, which is why they're here. How can we cooperate with them? Who are they?
0: Exactly. How did you get involved in all of this?
5: Strangely enough, I was not looking particularly for UFOs. I was looking for the purpose of life, inverted commas. And that was an overriding thing with me since the age of 14. Sure, I'm not alone in that, but for me, it was everything. And I tried various things. I was at a school which was very Christian. It was a very church school. And I was thinking of being a priest. And I don't wish to offend anyone at all when I say this, but I didn't find that they could answer some of my questions. I respect all religions, but I didn't get the answers I was seeking, which was really disappointing to me then. In fact, I walk around Canterbury Cathedral, if you've come and heard of that. That's where I went to school, mm-hmm. which is like the main cathedral in England, in tears. I was very disappointed. I mean, simple questions like, for example, if Jesus is the one and only way, what happened to people who were born before Jesus and weren't given by God the one and only way? And the person I was asking was the dean of the cathedral. He's like the number two in the church there, because the main archbishop in England is the Archbishop of Canterbury. And he couldn't, you know, when you're 14, you can see when you're being BS'd. You can see when someone's not really leveling with you. And he didn't know. And that was just one of the questions. Another one was about life after death. So then I got onto my search. I came across, I got very interested in Eastern religion, which was very trendy then. I was at university and, you know, the Beatles had been to a few years earlier, but they'd been over to the Maharishi and there's meditation. And so it was quite trendy, but for me, it wasn't a trendy thing. I was really looking for the meaning of it. And I found a lot of great truths in the yoga field. I still do. And through that, I came across Dr. King, who was a master of yoga, Dr. George King. But was also a UFO contactee, and one thing led to another, and I've devoted my life to that.
0: When did the channeling start for you?
5: So I was, I mean, if I think back to, you know, I, and again, I'm, this isn't unique, because I've done so many sort of phone-ins in England where people have phoned in just about psychic things, because my best-selling book is Unlock Your Psychic Powers. It's not my best book, I don't think, but certainly my best-selling internationally. So I've done a lot of calls where so-called ordinary people, people who wouldn't say they were psychic at all, are phoning in and saying, well, look, this happened to me, that happened to me. And these are psychic experiences that everyday people are having. I'm sure there's people listening to this show. Well, I guarantee there are people listening to this show who've had psychic experiences. But some of them will be people who don't really regard themselves as psychics, but they're still having them. So that sort of thing was happening to me in my childhood. But I set out actually using the crystal ball, not because of its sort of the connotations we think of it, but more as a sort of Taoist symbol of the void in which everything exists. To me, it was that. And I started doing that, I'd say, in my very early 20s. And then that led to me being able to give psychic readings. I gave hundreds of psychic readings in those days. And this led to me channeling, long story short. But what I have found out about channeling is, number one, it's very difficult. Mm-hmm. To do properly, it's very difficult. Now, a lot of channelers won't say that. And if they don't find it difficult, if they never found it difficult, I don't think they are reliable channels. I'm sorry to offend anyone, but I think this is something where you've got to have powers of concentration above the average to do it properly. And I was lucky, again, I learned a lot from Dr. King, who was a master of yoga, who'd practiced yoga for 8 hours a day for 10 years before he sort of declared himself as an extraterrestrial medium. And so my own journey has been one of, you know, progressively advanced in people, but from this earth, but on very high realms indeed. And most recently this year, John of Patmos, who was the Saint John who gave the Book of Revelation. That was absolutely amazing experience. But again, I don't believe he's extraterrestrial, that saint. There's another Saint John who was the disciple of Jesus, of course. I believe he's from this earth, but I have managed of late to channel very advanced individuals from very high realms of this earth. And this is the point. The more advanced the medium, the higher the caliber of the intelligence that they can channel. That gets missed a lot, too, by channelers. Hmm. And it makes sense, because you're gaining a rapport. And to gain a rapport with the communicating intelligence, you have to be on the same mental level, approximately anyway, during the time of that message being received. And if you aren't able to reach that level, you won't be able to channel that level of intelligence.
0: Richard, when you get into the mode to channel, how do you put yourself in that situation?
5: Well, as I mentioned, I use yoga practices. I use deep breathing exercises very much, and other things such as mantra, what you might call meditation. But what you are doing when you're channeling, of course, is you are receiving. So, I mean, I run courses on psychic development a lot, And, you know, I not so much as I used to, but I still do. I'm running a retreat this month up in the north of England. But you have to sort of put your mind in a receptive mode. Now, this is where concentration is vital, because if you can't

0: Well, that's a great point, actually. So this is where the spiritual level of the medium is vital. So you have to be, first of all, you've got to have discrimination. You've got to recognize. Now, I will give an example. Some years ago, I got a message from someone who was, this is going to sound really strange. I don't want to be rude to this person who's on another realm, not this one, but I didn't particularly like the vibration of them. But another guide said to me, take the message. And so I did. And the message was a good one. It was a basic one, but it was a good one. It was a kind of a religious, basic religious one, but good. Now, I'm only giving that as an example because you have to be mindful of the vibration, the energies around. And if that guy, other guide hadn't advised me to take it, I wouldn't have done. Now, it turned out the person who delivered that, I don't think I've ever said this on radio before, was in a group or band or whatever you call it, called, which I didn't know really well at all, called Run DMC. And you know, this surprised a lot of people, but it was quite a Christian thing. I didn't know anything about them, but all I can say is I took the message down. It's in one of my books, God's Guides and Guardian Angels. Just after I got it, though, probably within half an hour, I got a phone call from a DJ in England whose shows I appeared on fairly often in those days on stations, called Mike Allen, passed on now. He's quite well known in London. What I didn't know, though, was that he was the person who brought Run DMC to the UK. So I was able to ask him. So I just read the message to him, and he said, well, that actually is a message for two people because you've got overlapping voices in the way that's delivered. Well, of course, I then found out that Run DMC had two rappers working one after another. Anyway, I've digressed a long way from your question, which is, so that wasn't interference, but you do have to be very mindful of dark force intelligences, of, you know, that kind of energy, and you can detect it because you're not going to lose control. Now, where it's dangerous, and it is dangerous, and Dr. King used to say, you know, it's safer to pitch a tent on the freeway. But, you know, if you just give over your mind, if you enter what you might call a negative trance where you don't have any control at all and you just give over to a communicating intelligence, you're wide open then for interfering intelligences. And there are many of them, unfortunately, sadly, on lower realms who want to cause confusion, particularly in the UFO movement, and will claim to be from the Pleiades or Syria or wherever it might be, and will give perhaps a sort of high-sounding message, but all their real intent is to delude the medium and a lot of other people who might follow that medium.
1: At what point, Richard, did your channeling cross over the UFO investigations?
0: Well, funny enough, when I was first, bringing out UFO information, I did get a number of communicators who were had been connected in their lives to this. So some of them I hadn't heard of, actually, and their names elude me now, but there was a person, well, one, two well-known people, actually. One was Winston Churchill.
1: Wow.
0: And he had, as I found out later, and because records were released under the Public Records Act, been lied to by government officials in the Ministry of Defense. He tried to find out what flying saucers were. They called them flying saucers then, I think in 1952, I believe. And he'd had a whole, it's all been published now, a lot of nonsense given back to him by the Admiral of the Fleet or the Lord High Admiral or somebody had passed him a lot of cover-up nonsense. So then I learned something which has come out actually recently in disclosure in America, that just because you're prime minister or even president, it doesn't mean you're being told the truth by the deep state. So what Winston Churchill wanted to do was let it be known that he himself had been lied to, that he wasn't covering up, you know, but he didn't know. So that was one. And another one,

0: which is quite surprising, was Pope John the 23rd. And I do think that he had been approached, possibly, by extraterrestrials. I think he might have had some regrets, but anyway, you know, that he hadn't taken it further. But anyway, he too was in a situation of control and of cover-up, and I don't think the Pope was kind of in charge of the Vatican, really. And now we know. Now we know, of course, even in the last 5 years, that the Vatican actually had a crashed UFO, which was sent over to America. So this is decades before a lot of these revelations are coming out.
1: How did you come across information like that, Richard?
0: Well, I mean, you know, those two were cases of early channeling, and I think they were interested in me, actually, because of what I was doing. I do remember one occasion, actually, when I was going to do a TV show, and this was in the early 80s, and I was up against a really difficult chap who won't be known in America, but he's very well known here. So Patrick Moore was his name, and he was a massive debunker of UFOs. He was an astronomer, and he actually said that he didn't believe there was life anywhere in the universe other than this Earth. We now, of course, no astronomer would say that. Right. But in those days, they did. So I was kind of younger. I was in my 20s. I was going to appear with him. I was quite nervous, really, because he was a very intellectual man. And I got a message the night before from Winston Churchill. I do remember. And he said, I will be in the wings. This was the message, you know, tomorrow. So they were interested in getting the truth out, maybe because they thought they should have got more truth out when they were here. I don't know. Anyway, went along to the TV studio. There in the wings, this sounds absurd, was a massive photograph of Winston Churchill, literally. And that's because the item before me was a vote by the audience on who is your favorite Briton in history. Oh. And the person who won was Winston Churchill. So when I walked onto stage to do this interview, the whole audience was crying out the name Winston Churchill, because that's who they'd voted for. And I walked out and did the UFO interview with this astronomer, and I did demolish him, really, which, you know, it isn't usual, because, in fact, so much so that he refused to appear with me ever again, which I took as a great compliment.
1: Wow. of every 10 channelers out there, Richard, how many do you think are truly legitimate?
0: Quite often none. Actually, I want to be fair, actually. Now, let me be fair, because you said 10. And sadly, you see, the trouble is, people are used to being trained to drive a car. People are used to being trained to do mechanical things and jobs. And if you want to be a doctor, it can take 7 years of training. People don't think that spiritual abilities, not just mediumship, actually, but you could say prayer as well, are things which require training. If you want to be accurate, if you want to be powerful, if you want to be good, powerful for good, I mean. And mediumship is particularly important. It's a certain type of mental ability. You know, it's a phase of mind that you enter, just as you enter memory. You know the difference between, unless you have a problem, between memory and imagination. And you can know the difference between mediumship and imagination. But if you have no training, and unfortunately people are being deluded, and they're being told that all you need to do is take this weekend course and you can virtually pick out who you want. Could be Virgin Mary. It could be really whoever, Master Kutumi. By the end of the weekend, you can choose. Well, first of all, you wouldn't choose. They would choose you, possibly, if you were able and ready. And if it was within their determinations to channel, they might choose you. But only if you're trained, as I said earlier, only if you're able to raise your consciousness through various methodologies, you might loosely call it meditation, but that's misunderstood as well, to a high enough level that they can gain a rapport with you. So that's the problem, really. I think, so to answer your question, I think it's very rare. I'd be much more likely to believe someone who was claiming a contact with somebody on another realm than I would somebody who's claiming an extraterrestrial.
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1: 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United States Deputy Sheriffs Association, taking training to the next level because lives are on the line.
2: Federal investigators say tomorrow they plan to interview the two crew members from Sunday's deadly cargo plane crash in Miami that killed five people on the ground. NTSB investigator Chi-Hoon Shin.
3: With the cockpit voice recorder, while we have that data, crew accounts and crew interviews will help fill in some of the blanks for us that the crew remembers in terms of actions that they might have done, but not verbalized.
2: As the trade war escalates, the U.S. to ban the import of some dairy products and motorcycles from Canada, along with most alcoholic beverages. This after new Canadian retaliatory tariffs on $20 billion in U.S. imports. CENTCOM confirms it attacked five Iranian tankers in response to attempted missile attacks on a U.S. Navy warship. And tonight, a U.S. official said a missile attack carried out by Iran toward Jordan was ineffective. Apple expected to unveil its first ever foldable iPhone tomorrow. First major design in nearly 20 years. This is ABC News.
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6: We do it. 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
1: We'll take your calls next hour with Richard Lawrence as we talk about channeling and ETs right here on Coast to Coast. What a great song to lead into ParanormalDate.com, huh, Tommy?
2: Absolutely. And listen, the question now is, if you are single and fascinated by the unexplained, we want to talk to you. 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
4: Hi, I'm Tom.
5: Hi, I'm Jennifer. What brings you here?
4: Yeah, I'm here to meet someone who understands me.
5: How so?
4: Well, I'm into UFOs, ghosts, aliens, Bigfoot, conspiracy theories, the paranormal, that kind of stuff. But can't seem to find anyone who gets it.
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1: And welcome back to Coast, George Norrie with you along with Richard Lawrence. Richard, tell us about this special world peace pilgrimage that you went on.
12: Yes, well, we did a, you know, can I just tell you something strange first? And then
1: Sure. Yeah.
12: Because I had an interesting bit of synchronicity last night, which involved Coast to Coast, by the way.
1: Oh, yeah.
12: So, you know, my wife and I've been married for over 40 years, and we could have met through paranormal.com, by the way, if it existed then, because we both have the same interests, and we're both really on the spiritual line completely. So I'm very fortunate in that regard. And then every night, actually, she just got back from LA yesterday, but we went for a walk last night. And on this walk, we were talking about the fact that Jesus, because a friend of ours is writing a book about Jesus, coming from another world. And she quoted to me on this walk a Bible quote, actually, from the book of St. John. I'm sure you've probably covered it before. And it was, "Ye are from beneath, I am from above. Ye are of this world, I am not of this world." That's from the book of St. John. Anyway, that was on the walk, which was about, I don't know, 10 p.m.-ish last night, England time. We came in, and at about 10:15, I received an email from a listener to Coast AM about UFOs and about Jesus being extraterrestrial, and he quoted that quote in his email. In fact, I think his email was sent while we were on our walk. And Alison, my wife, has never ever quoted that quote to me before in our over 40 years of marriage. So she did it on the walk. We came in, and while we were on the walk, one of your listeners was sending me an email with that quote in it. What do you make of that, George?
1: What are the odds of that happening?
12: Exactly. So I think the only thing we can conclude, but what's also interesting, I mentioned to you earlier, John of Patmos, and I've had communication from him. I actually had a communication from him in January of this year, and it's a very interesting one. But long story short, in the book of Revelation, which he brought, he received it from an angel, according to the Bible, and I believe that to be true, mm-hmm. and this angel received it from Jesus. He was the person who first said that Jesus came from Venus, because in the book of Revelation it says, "I am from the root and offspring of David, and the bright and morning star," which is Venus. So it's there. Sorry, I digressed from your question there, George.
1: That's okay. We're talking about your pilgrimage for world peace.
12: Yeah. So we are believers that there's a spiritual energy crisis on Earth, that we are sort of really, I don't think you have to be, when I say we, by the way, I'm referring to the Aetherius Society, which I've been secretary for, again, for over 40 years. But I don't think you have to be, in spiritual things to see we're teetering on the edge of World War III all the time. I mean, in Iran, in Ukraine, you know, they're so far they're contained, but if they weren't, they could easily go global, either of those situations. So one of the things that we do is we gather people on a place which we regard to be holy, not just in the UK, by the way, in America and other parts of the world, and send out spiritual energy using prayer, using mantra, using healing, using visualization. And we held a world peace pilgrimage. We actually had, I think, 284 people came to it, because they had to not just like walk into a church. They had to travel down to Devon to a place called Holston Down, which is not really a mountain. It's a large hill, but it's described as a mountain. And stay there, climb it. Some came from other, Japan, America, other countries, Africa. And we gathered together and sent out spiritual energy. And I will say, even though it hasn't produced the goods that had been hoped, that was the weekend when this memorandum was struck between America and Iran. And for a while, there was a ceasefire after that world peace pilgrimage. It hasn't been stuck to, but it still exists. If they did stick to it, then we'd have peace in that situation.
1: Richard, the next time you channel John of Patmos, find out what he meant by the sign of the beast.
12: Oh, yes, I certainly will. You know, it's very interesting because when I channeled him, I was made aware of someone I didn't know anything about who's called Amos, and he's a prophet in the Old Testament and he is a minor prophet, they say. But here's the interesting thing. Amos, who I believe channeled some of this to John of St. John in those days on Patmos, he was preaching in an area which is translated into English as Armageddon. So this was hundreds of years before the book of Revelation. But he was warning then of a final days of a sorting and a sifting of the wheat from the chaff. I think he used it, called it a sieve. And so that the reason that it, the final conflict, which you're referring to really through the sign of the beast, is called Armageddon is because it refers back to the time when those teachings were first being given in the region of Armageddon, which is in Israel. When I received this message from John of Patmos, by the way, I didn't know any of this. I didn't know anything about Amos. It was all very interesting. And I finished it, and then somebody knocked on the door, who was a client, actually, of my wife. My wife is a picture restorer. They'd come round to the door to do some business, and turned out that the person who came was from Israel, and he said to me, I've brought you a gift, to me, because normally her clients don't deal with me at all. He said, really, brought me a gift? He said, yes. And the gift was an Israeli or Jewish, I should say, probably, dictionary. So just after I got the message from John of Patmos detailing Prophet Amos and the prophecies that were made in Israel, an Israeli dealer comes to the door to see my wife and gives me a gift, which is a Jewish dictionary. So I couldn't ignore that. There's another bit of synchronicity there, George.
1: They're not coincidences, but they are synchronicities, aren't they?
12: Yeah, they are indeed. And it happens to a lot of people in one way or another. And I must say I've had a lot of it in my life, a lot of it.
1: Those that have that ability, how can you tell the difference between a real channeling and the mind playing tricks with you?
12: That's such a good question, and it's so important, and I have to come back to the thing I said. Well, there's more than one way, but one real way is correct training. And I know that Dr. King got himself very unpopular in America, actually, when he first went over, which would be the late 50s, early 60s, 59, I think he first went, when he said that to be a medium for extraterrestrials, you need to have 10 years of training. And he was challenged on this, and he was told, well, you know, if in that case, no one's had that kind of training except you, which would mean you're the only one. And George King said, well, if I'm the only one who's had that kind of training, then I am the only one who can, you know. But say so it does come back to spiritual training, where you can tell the difference between what I mentioned earlier, being receptive to a communication that you know is coming from outside of you, and you are able to get it accurately. That too is difficult. So even if you are genuinely channeling, you've still got to be accurate. So if you haven't got control over your own mind, which yoga philosophy, not just the physical exercises, is one way, I think probably the best way you can train it. And I've practiced these things for actually over 40 years now. But this way you actually know when a message is coming to you from outside and when it's your own mind. And as far as I'm concerned, you have to work very hard. I'll give you one of the things I do,
1: okay,
12: which is sometimes when I get a message, I don't get a word, because when I've used telepathic mediumship, actually of late I've moved to a different form of mediumship, which is a self-induced higher trance, not a negative trance, but a yogic, what you might call somatic type of trance. But if you are receiving it telepathically, you cannot be thinking about the words, what they mean, because as soon as you do that, you can unwittingly start to alter them, even if you're getting a genuine message. So it will be partly the message you're getting and partly your own wishful thinking or your own opinions discoloring it. So it does come back to training. The other thing, of course, is you can test a message. You can get a message, you can test it out by its worth. Now, my favorite book, we've talked about this before on the show, is called The Nine Freedoms.
1: That's and by Dr. King, right?
12: Yeah. And there's a text in there which was channeled by an intelligence from Mars, because the intelligences that are really interested in us are the intelligences in this solar system. I know that's not what most channelers say, and I can see it's very convenient to start to sort of claim to channel from so far away nobody can check. But actually, quite logically, it's beings on higher levels, higher frequencies that might be invisible to us, on Venus, on Mars, on Jupiter, on Saturn. These are the intelligences who are most concerned with our welfare. And frankly, they don't need any help from outside sources to give us a line of communication. So one of those was this book I mentioned, The Nine Freedoms. I think in a show many years ago, we even played an extract from this, because I co-wrote the biography of Dr. George King with Brian Kniep, and it's now an audio book, and you can actually hear in it this type of communication. But I use that book myself, and even very recently, because I've now been able to enter some of the highest stages described in it, such as cosmic consciousness, for example. I use it not just as a philosophical work, a teaching. I use it as virtually a technical manual, because the most reliable way, if you can do this, to channel is to be aware of your chakras and to be aware of the force of Kundalini. Now, I'm not saying you can't do it. I don't believe that Alice Bailey or Blavatsky, who were great telepathic mediums, whether they call themselves that or not, knew that. I don't think they use that method. So you don't have to use that method. But if you can, then you can get a really, really accurate type of mediumship. You know which chakras are activated. And you can get more than mediumship. You can get very high states of realization, and you can be aware of our existence in the cosmos as a whole.
1: Richard, when you say that Jesus might have come from Venus, yeah, we assume he was born here in this planet, but do you think he was reincarnated from Venus?
12: I won't say reincarnated, because I think on Venus and Mars, actually, and on the other planets, they don't need reincarnation. We need reincarnation. We need reincarnation. It's like a rain check, like we're stopped in our tracks. We pass the other realms, and then we have a sort of recalibration, and then we come back and give it another go. But they don't need that. They are too much in tune with their, what you might call their higher selves, their divine selves. There are masters on this earth as well, by the way, who are male and female, just because it's master, it refers to male and female, from various racial backgrounds and so on, who have achieved that. Not many, but there are some. But on the whole, we need it. But Jesus, like other avatars, Sri Krishna is one of the greatest. I mean, what he had to deal with in that conflict called in the Mahabharata, which is really a nuclear conflict, there's no doubt about it. And there were spacecraft described in the Mahabharata and the Ramayana. In fact, the Ramayana is mainly about retrieving a spacecraft known as the Pushpaka Vimana. He too, Sri Krishna and Rama, were avatars from other worlds, so it's not unique. But Jesus, of course, we have the famous Star of Bethlehem. That's not a star. That's no star. Stars don't hover over stables or places in Bethlehem. The whole planet would be destroyed. This was obviously quite clearly a UFO, and it was arranging the birth of a Venusian intelligence on Earth. And he delivered later, actually, through Dr. King, a most wonderful set of teachings and practices called the 12 Blessings.
1: But you believe there was a baby Jesus, right?
12: Yes, they had to go through, when they're born through the womb of an earth woman, they have to go through childhood, birth, and grow up. And that's part of the karma of it. And interestingly, while Jesus was in a physical body and brought about his own death, he wasn't tricked. You know, he wasn't trapped. He arranged it not to forgive us our sins, but to take karma. But while he was here, of course, he could also do amazing miracles and give fantastic teachings. After his ascension, later on, he did remain on Earth, but he was more limited from a karmic point of view.
1: That's a good point. We're going to come back and take calls with Richard Lawrence in a moment. Jump aboard when we come right back.
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3: 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I think that that's the headwind for Susan Collins. It's not Troy Jackson specifically, but as we get closer to the actual election, when people go into the voting booth or they, you know, send in their absentee ballot, they've got to feel at that exact moment of actually checking the box for one or the other. That's the moment of truth where they have to feel it, not just sort of have this, you know, generalized sense of what they want. They have to look at these two names and decide.
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6: From ABC News, I'm Dave Packer. As the war with Iran escalates, the Dow plunging more than 600 points Tuesday. Concerns over the rising price of oil getting the blame, and those oil prices not likely to come down far as long as the tankers are military targets in the Gulf. ABC's Rachel Scott.
7: The U.S. ramping up attacks on Iranian oil tankers, hitting five ships after firing on three tankers over the weekend. The U.S. calls the strikes a response to Iran shooting missiles at American warships. With the war now in its seventh month, President Trump saying this.
8: They've been punished greatly. As you know, we've really taken it to them.
7: But Iran giving no sign of surrender.
6: Federal investigators say they plan to interview the two surviving crew members from Sunday's deadly cargo plane crash in Miami that killed five people on the ground Wednesday. They may face some tough questions. NTSB investigator Chi-Hoon Shin, Tuesday night.
9: With the cockpit voice recorder, while we have that data, crew accounts and crew interviews will help fill in some of the blanks for us that the crew remembers in terms of actions that they might have done but not verbalized.
6: The Smithsonian says Secretary Lonnie Bunch is stepping down from his position. The Institute, after 7 years of leading the world's largest museum, education, and research complex, after the Smithsonian has faced repeated attacks from the Trump administration over displays and context. Bunch saying, quote, I have fought for as long as I can. Hurricane Lowell weakening, moving away from Hawaii, but high surf advisories remain in place in parts of the islands. ABC's Kenda Whitworth is there.
10: Damage assessments and massive cleanup underway in Hawaii. After Hurricane Lowell slammed the islands with 100-plus mile-an-hour winds, 30-foot waves, and nearly a foot and a half of rain.
6: Republicans will hold their first midterm convention in Dallas starting Wednesday. 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
6: Tens of thousands of Jeeps are being recalled.
13: Chrysler is recalling up to over 328,000 of various versions of its Jeep Grand Cherokees because the rear coil springs could detach from the vehicles while driving, which increases the risk of a crash, says the National Highway Traffic Safety Administration. The recall covers 2021 to 23 models. Stellantis, Chrysler's parent company, says it's not aware of any accidents. Owners will get notified and repairs will be free.
6: ABC's Chuck Sievertson. Education Secretary Linda McMahon says the American education system is failing its students. That's a reaction to Tuesday's test results showing American teens are falling behind the rest of the world in reading skills.
14: We spend more money on education than almost any nation on earth, yet these results unequivocally expose that we are not translating that investment into the results that we need for students.
6: McMahon says the nation needs a hard reset. With the help of a drone and a good Samaritan, St. Paul police say an officer rescued a child with autism who

0: wandered away from home and was struggling to get out of a pond. Stevie Wonder is hitting the road. Embarking on a Songs in the Key of Life performance 50th anniversary tour, the 25-time Grammy Award winner will perform the 1976 album in its entirety. Stops will include New York, Chicago, D.C., and Detroit. Tickets go on sale this week. Dave Packard, ABC News.
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3: The proclamation was made for whatever standing it actually has. It is now Lake America. Janet Mills was none too pleased about this. She on Twitter said, "Governing tip for you, Mr. President. Focus on lowering cost for your constituents instead of doodling on maps." I'm sure she thought that was rather pithy. But is there a person on this planet who is less qualified to give governing tips to literally anyone than Janet Mills, particularly on the cost of things? The cost of general food items, and the cost of literally anything in this state that would affect how people are doing. They are higher because of decisions that have been made at the state level by leaders in Augusta, including and led by Janet Mills. So please, sit down and shut up.
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1: Let's take some calls with Richard Lawrence this hour as we talk about channeling and ETs right here on Coast to Coast AM. 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
1: And welcome back, George Norrie, along with Richard Lawrence. Richard, what is the talk of UFOs in Britain? Is it as widespread as it is here in the United States?
5: No, I don't think it is. It should be. I mean, it does come up, but there's still a lot of, you know what you get a lot now? You get a lot of so-called critical thinking. So, you know, more and more people are going to university, which is in many ways a good thing. And they're taught critical thinking. And as a result of that, though, you get a sort of predilection towards skeptical doubt. I mean, true skepticism is an open mind, and you need to be inquiring. I've been inquiring about channeling. You have to discriminate. You have to be careful. But I think over here in the media, although I do appear on shows over here about UFOs, I think on the whole, they don't want to go there still. Britain's lagging way behind America, and not even on its coattails. They haven't made any real revelations, and they haven't come up with any strong statements. But, you know, there is certainly interest in it. And I think looking at polls and so on, no longer are most people disbelievers. People are open, and people are open to the idea of it. Most people, I think, believe in alien life now, and they are open to these ideas, but they just don't have the interest they should have. I think America, let's give credit. Let's even give credit to Donald Trump. It's great that this stuff is coming out. The point is made. I think the proof has been given now. That both the governments lied, Dr. King in 1958 did a rally in Trafalgar Square, which is a big square in London, as you might know. And he then said the governments were lying. So he was so way ahead of his time. But the point is made, it's been admitted, the evidence is out there, the proof is starting to come out. We really need to move on to the next step. Can I quickly say, because you asked me about our World Peace Pilgrimage earlier this year, that there are, I've just been given this note here by my assistant here. There are two pilgrimages in California this month. They're on actually the 19th of September. And one is to Mount Baldy in Southern California. One is to Mount Talek at Lake Tahoe, Northern California. And information is on our website. That's the Aetherosity website, aetherius.org.
1: Excellent. Are you going to be out there?
5: No, I'll be over here. But there will be lots of people going. And we have a headquarters in L.A., as I think you know, and elsewhere. Yeah. In America, we have branches and so on, and so people will get whatever guidance they need to go about these pilgrimages if they want to join us. You know, when we did our pilgrimage in Devon, we had a lot of people who had never been on a pilgrimage before. They were completely new to it. They joined in magnificently. We taught them how to chant mantra, which is an initiation, actually. It's not something that should be done lightly, and they really did it superbly. And we had healings there on that mountain, by the way, as well. We had some wonderful results.
1: Richard, in everything that you've done in terms of channeling or UFO research, what would you say is the most fascinating thing for you?
5: Good question. I think, as it were, at the global level, the big picture level, I think it's the direct cooperation with extraterrestrials. The fact that we're able even now to perform missions, and we do several of them, where we're working, you know, because people, a lot of channelers or claim channelers, and I'm not saying they're all fakes, I don't want to give a sort of dogmatic approach here at all. One needs to carefully look at them, but they tend to give information. They tend maybe to give what they say are teachings, but in the Aetherius Society, we are more about action. Yes, there are teachings, but we're more about directly cooperating with extraterrestrial beings, even on the pilgrimage I mentioned. We had a direct cooperation where they were able to send energy as well out in coordination with that pilgrimage. So I think it would be those kind of experiences. There's one particular event which we've talked about before, so I won't sort of necessarily go through it all again, but I will never forget, which was when the Chernobyl event happened in 1986, and I was with Dr. King when it happened, and before the world knew that it had happened, we were already engaged in sending out spiritual energy in direct cooperation with beings from other worlds, and we revealed the fact that there had been extraterrestrial intervention, not to stop it, but to greatly lessen the impact of that disaster. And this was confirmed 16 years later by Pravda. So that was like an example where you had both the proof of the contact, but you also had tremendous relief given to possibly millions of people.
1: How many members of the Aetherius Society do you think there are?
5: I don't think we're very large, so I'm going to just say we're, you know, if you talk about like members, subscribers, and so on, certainly in the thousands, but I wouldn't say we were in the tens of thousands. We have a lot of other people, though, who aren't really members, aren't subscribers, but know about us and kind of support our work, because I do a lot of podcasts as well, and we hear from people. I'm amazed. I hear from people who've known about us for decades and even do some of our practices and join in. For example, we give the times of a spacecraft that we say is called Satellite Number 3, which comes into orbit. It's in orbit now, actually, to potentize spiritual action. And I've met people who I've never heard of before, and I've been secretary in the UK, in Europe, actually, for over 40 years, and they've been joining in with Satellite Number 3. So I think there's probably a lot more people than I know about, but it's not massive. It's not a sort of multi-million in terms of numbers or money either.
1: Now, Dr. George King passed away in 1997.
5: Well, actually, sorry,
1: right?
5: It probably is. Sorry, I want to correct myself there. Probably is just about multi-million in terms of money, in terms of property, but not like some of these organizations you hear of where they've got, you know, billions in the bank and
6: right.
5: things like, nothing like that at all. No.
1: Back to Dr. Sorry. George King. He was the founder of the Aetherius Society, wasn't he?
5: He was. Yeah, he had his first contact in 1954. This was after his like 10 years of yoga training, 8 hours a day. He was able to enter the state I touched on, samadhi. I've entered that in the last 3 years. So it took me a long time to get there, but you can get there. It does exist. It is real. It is amazing. But because he could do that, he could be used not just to receive communications, but to actually channel them through his voice. And so then the society itself started the following year, 1955.
1: He channeled extraterrestrials on a regular basis, did he not?
5: He did. For the first part of his mission till, I would say, the sort of very early 80s, he received them in a samadhic trance through his voice. They were recorded. You can hear them. So, for example, the audio book of his biography, which is called The King Who Came to Earth, you can actually hear these extracts, some of them. Where we have extracts, we don't verbalize it, because I was the person who read the book mainly, but we actually play them. So these are beautiful. But after that, he used a more telepathic kind of a mental transmission, partly because of his health, I think, which wasn't terrible, but you've got to be in pretty good form to enter that type of trance and sustain it for that period of time accurately.
1: Well, when you say that channeling could be dangerous, what does that mean?
5: What I mean is that if you

0: where they enter a negative trance. You can see it in some spiritualist churches, actually. And this is through a blanking out of the mind. It's the, kind of the exact opposite. And you don't have enhanced concentration. On the contrary, you've virtually eliminated your concentrative ability, and you can then be taken over. Now, if you're taken over then by a benign intelligence, a good intelligence, a friendly person, it might be your late uncle who's passed on or something like that, you'll be fine. But if let's call it, for want of a better phrase, a dark force, a bad energy entity comes in and takes you over, you could end up possessed. I mean, I've heard of stories, actually, of a priest in England in a certain type of church who did a thing which I think they call speaking in tongues, who did this, no doubt entered some kind of negative trance, and that night tried to kill his wife with a carving knife.
1: Oh, my gosh.
0: This is years ago, but I don't think he succeeded. But he was basically, as I understand, a good man. But he'd been taken over. He'd been possessed during this practice, which he thought was a good one. But it's a dangerous one if you're negating your mind. That's what I really mean, George.
1: All right, let's go to the calls. Let's go to Drew in Eugene, Oregon, west of the Rockies. Hi, Drew.
2: Hello, George. Thank you for taking my call.
1: Sure.
2: My question... Thank you. My question for your guest concerning UFOs is, has any report surfaced where a person has had an instantaneous response to a crop circle they have seen within hours of the crop circle's appearance? And I do have a follow-up question.
0: Yes, hi, Drew. That's a great question. Yeah, because we get quite a few crop circles over in the UK, as you know. I'm no expert on crop circles, let me say that straight away, but I have heard of cases, yes. I have heard of cases, for example, where someone has had a UFO sighting and it's been over a field, and shortly afterwards they've gone to that field which they'd seen earlier and had no sort of crop circle in it at all. And after the sighting, a crop circle has appeared in that field. I have heard of that, almost instantaneous. Don't think they saw it being formed, but they did. There wasn't enough time, shall we say, for a hoaxer. And there are hoaxers, as you probably know, who create crop circles that aren't very... I've heard they're not very good, a lot of the hoaxed ones. They're not nearly as good as the real ones. But there wouldn't have been time for that to happen. So... I have heard of cases like that, but it's not really my field. It's a very interesting one. I personally believe, though, for what it's worth, it has a lot to do with the Mother Earth as a living being. This is one of the most important things that we can share, that Mother Earth is a living intelligence. She is a being of great compassion, and I think it could be connected in some way to her as well. And, of course, using the natural, what you might call, devic forces, which do exist around our world.
1: All right, let's go back to Drew for his follow-up question. Go ahead, Drew.
2: Yes, thank you. My follow-up question is, of all the UFO researchers, is there any one researcher dedicated to translating crop circles? And if so, how would a Coast to Coast AM listener contact them? Thank you.
0: I'd have to look that up. You know, I've got a website, Drew, which is richardlawrence.co.uk, and you can email it. You can email me, richard@richardlawrence.co.uk, and we'll try and find out. I don't want to just, because it's not my field, and some people, you know, that I've known of may not even be alive. For example, the leader of a band you may have heard of called the Troggs. Did a song called Wild Thing and a few other songs. They've had a lot of hits over here, probably
1: song.
0: In America.
1: That was a big hit.
0: Yeah, indeed. Well, he was absolutely dedicated. I think he donated £1 million towards UFO research. And he was really into it. And there has been quite a bit of crop circle research. So I'd rather look that

0: up, Drew, if you don't mind, but do feel free to get in contact with me, bearing in mind crop circles is not my main field.
1: And Drew, let me give you an email to somebody who could also help you, Linda Moulton Howe. She's an expert in crop circles. Send her email is earthfiles@earthfiles.com. Just send her an email, and I'm sure she'll work it out with you.
0: I would go down that route because George knows his onions, as we say in England.
1: To be sure.
0: You don't know that saying, George.
1: I've never heard that before.
0: It's a compliment. Let's put it that way.
1: Okay, I'll trust you on that one. Let's go to Joe in Monterey, California. Go ahead, Joe.
2: Thank you, George, for taking my call.
1: Sure.
2: Let's see. You know, I'm a veteran of all the things that he's talking about. 50 years ago, I took up a discipline called silver mine control. And where you go into trance state. Now, I work with ETs. Well, some ETs. The positive ones, because I know there's lots of negatives. And, of course, other beings from higher dimensions. I encourage people to wake up in their dream state. That's their higher self. They could travel in their dream state and they can make contact, but they really need a target. They really have to put forth the energy to remember their dreams and when they wake up to have dreams and remember it. That's the first start in learning about your higher self. I do channel my superconscious mind, which is excellent for communicating with extraterrestrials and higher beings, of course. Now, trance states are normal once you start to work with it and master it. This is to make contact with your higher self. It's a form of spiritual discipline, but the best form of spiritual discipline that I know of is making contact with Divine Spirit, the Holy Spirit, the light of God. You enter this will transform you. And if you keep doing this, and if you reach these higher dimensions and get the light from those dimensions, your enlightenment becomes more quick. Now, the best thing to do is come up with a discipline that actually works for you. The Patanjali sutras, they're excellent for developing yourself with your crown chakra or your eighth chakra. I was in cosmic consciousness for 4.5 years. I am very well aware of what happens. I was in self-realization for 1.5 years, and that definitely is quite different than cosmic consciousness. You are finally awakened. That spark of God is awakened in its world, in the world of, or the kingdom of God. God the Father, what Christ talks about, not the gods of religion that people get caught up in. Christ knew God.
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1: Hi, my name is Sheriff Bill King of the York County Sheriff's Office.
2: And my name is Tom Barron, Traffic Education Specialist with AAA. We want to talk to you about distracted driving.
1: Distracted driving kills an average of 9 people and injures over 1,000 people every day in America.
2: Driving requires our full attention, and Maine law prohibits operation of a motor vehicle on a public way while using, manipulating, or talking into a handheld electronic device or mobile telephone.
1: This includes texting.
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2: Distracted driving can lead to lives forever changed and lives forever lost.
1: Put your phone down. Don't drive distracted. Thank you for listening.
3: Clears recalling up to ABC News. I'm Dave Packer. As the war in Iran escalates, the Dow plunging more than 600 points Tuesday. Concerns over the rising price of oil getting the blame.
4: Oil prices now at a six-week high after the U.S. attacked multiple Iranian tankers over the weekend. Iran responded, threatening to impose new restrictions on ships outside the Strait of Hormuz. Americans paying the price at the pump.
3: ABC's Karen Hua. Federal investigators say they plan to interview the two surviving crew members from Sunday's deadly cargo plane crash in Miami that killed 5 people on the ground Wednesday. The Smithsonian says that Secretary Lonnie Bunch is stepping down from his position. The institution, after 7 years of leading the world's largest museum, education, and research complex, after the Smithsonian has faced repeated attacks from the Trump administration over displays and contexts, Bunch saying, quote, "I have fought for as long as I can." This is ABC News.
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1: And welcome back, George Norrie, along with Richard Lawrence, and your calls this last half hour. Richard, of all the channeling you have done, which would you say is the most fascinating or strangest?
9: Well, that's very interesting. I did a whole series of channeling, which was with writers. And it was a very good idea, actually, to get me to do that. That was an idea of somebody on another realm. Because when you're getting, for example, a poem, and you're getting it, shall we say, in 3 minutes, you're writing it down, it's telepathic. But as I mentioned earlier, with me, sometimes you can't think about what it means at all. You've just got to try and get the words as they're given. Sometimes the words are spelt out, like WORLD rather than world. You don't think about it, so you get it down. Then when you've done it, and I do remember one, which was from two poets, neither of whom I'd ever heard of, but they do exist. One was called Fouke Greville. One was called William Davenant. They were 17th century poets around the Shakespeare time, but not names I knew. So that was interesting in itself because they gave me the names. And then you write it down and you look back at it and you find that it rhymes. For a start, you haven't, you know, to get a rhyme, you've got to think, hang on, June, moon. You've got to think about it. You're not thinking about it. You're just writing it down. Then you find out it's in what they call, I discovered later, iambic tetrameters, which is the style that was used in the 17th century. And then you have words in it which aren't in the jargon of modern vocabulary. They're old words, you know, ne'er-do-wells and phrases like that. They're all published in my book, God's Guides and Guardian Angels. So that of itself was very interesting. It wasn't by any means the most important or elevated message I've ever had, but it was an interesting one. And then I culminated when I got Dante. And then later I got Sir Francis Bacon, actually, who wrote a lot of the Shakespeare things. And he gave me phrases. In fact, we have a journal here called Psychic News, and they published some of them in there. Where, you know, he gave me phrases that were in Shakespeare plays, which I didn't know. Again, I checked and found afterwards. And there's a whole film, actually, it's on my website. On my website, some of the channelings are there. I'd have to say that John of Patmos was a real high watermark, a very elevated person, not an ascended person, but very advanced indeed. And I also have come to realize that there was a prophecy made in Theosophy with Alice Bailey, for those who are familiar with her, by the Master DK, of an initiate who would appear in the 21st century to make certain revelations. And I think I've been told that that was connected to me and that certain revelations would have been made, which are no longer necessary now because of what some of the things I've mentioned, the 12 blessings and the 9 freedoms. But still, that connection is very important to me because I've always known that, you know, I was channeling for a reason. Now I realize it's for a higher reason than I'd even thought. And it's about demonstrating the high states of consciousness that can be attained when you work with the great ones from other worlds. We had a caller actually just before the break, I think Joe. And he mentioned, it's very interesting, his experiences, and I'm not questioning them at all. But, you know, phrases are used, such as he used the phrase cosmic consciousness. I think he said he was in that for over 4 years. And I'm sure he was in an elevated state for over 4 years. But it's not what I mean. by cosmic consciousness. It's not what the nine freedoms means by cosmic consciousness, because in that state, the real state, and I have entered it very recently, actually, even in 1 or 2 minutes, George, you can go through time. You enter timelessness. You can gain experiences which would, under normal conditions, take possibly, you know, many, many years to really experience. And you also, on a practical level, you can't sort of physically function. You're virtually almost immobile, so you couldn't go about your daily life in that state. But you could have a reflection of it in your daily life. So those are some of the highlights, really, George. I could go on, but I think those are some of them.
1: All right, let's take final calls with you. Let's go next to Sherry in Zephyr Hills, Florida. Welcome to the program. Hi, Sherry.
10: Hi, first-time caller. I'm not sure if the subject that your guest is talking about is anything related to what's going on with me. At this moment, I have a UFO sitting outside my garage, and I'm completely sane. But anyway, it's been in this position for about 3 weeks now.
1: Have other people seen it, Sherry?
10: No, it's only out between 3 and 6 a.m. I'm in a very rural area. I'm right on the spine of Florida. There's a area known as Green Swamp, which is our basic water basin for the state. We have our rivers flow out of this area. I'm in the hills of Zephyr Hills of Florida. So I'm kind of on an elevated area that I can see across. And this has been sitting, over top of the Green Swamp area. The area in general is where three counties come together. And I haven't been able to get anybody as far as authorities or anybody to coordinate with their time, because they all keep saying, I can't come to this area. And I can't. And everybody has to travel through the other's area to be able to get to the area that I think I have pinpointed where I'm seeing Ariel. So I didn't know if I sit close to an airport, but they don't have nighttime radar, and they won't. So for the last 47 years, UFOs have made themselves a part of my life.
1: They follow you a lot. Richard, what do you think of that?
9: Well, that's Sherry, isn't it? Hello, Sherry.
1: Yeah.
9: I try to keep an open mind, George, all the time. You know, it's obviously extremely unlikely that a craft would be landing every morning between 3 and 6 a.m. for weeks on end. I've never heard of a case like that before. I have heard of craft landing at 3 a.m. at an appointed time and being seen. One person who had that experience was Mary King, Dr. King's mother. I've seen a craft at sort of 3:30 in the morning from a distance. But a landing like that near the garage, I mean, an easy thing is to get some witnesses, I would suggest. And then Sherry will have some confirmation of what she's saying.
1: Pretty dramatic stuff, though, Rich, isn't it?
9: It is, and you do hear so many of these things, and one could, it's so easy to dismiss. I mean, I've been dismissed many times with things I've said, so one has to keep an open mind, but one has to realize also that one needs to discriminate carefully and think what else. I mean, I do remember my godmother actually thought she was seeing UFOs every night, and I went down to where she lived in the country, and they were in the sky, but it turned out they were, you know, and they were an aerial phenomenon. And so this can happen too. And one has to just be very, very careful. And sometimes you can say, look, I don't know. And there's nothing wrong in that. And so there's nothing wrong with psychic development. So many, I always say there's three words you're going to need. And those three words are, I don't know. Because I used to do shows with psychics who would come on and they would be asked questions and they'd feel they had to answer them. And if they didn't answer them, then they weren't being a genuine psychic. And so they were pressured to answer them. And they would come up, well, I used to call it the Father Christmas complex. They'd come up with answers that were pleasing to the person who'd called, but they weren't always true. And sometimes you just say, look, I actually don't know. So I'm going to say that about Sherry's case.
1: Let's go to HR in Midland, Texas on the wild card line. Hello, HR.
11: Yes. Hello. Thank you, Mr. Norrie. And Mr.
1: Sure thing.
11: Yes, I was curious about it. Seems like in the Bible it's very clear that Jesus was born, that Christ, the anointed one, was born in Bethlehem, and the story of his life. And of course, it was 30 years before he began teaching and healing people. And I would encourage people that we're in for some really hard times coming up, I believe. And I think that we need to be clear about the entity of Christ and the importance of Christ. And it seemed like there was a contradiction that definitely not from Venus.
1: Well, why don't you explain that again, Richard?
9: Yeah, well, thanks, HR. I'd agree with you on one point, that Jesus is extremely important and a wonderful, wonderful being. I don't believe he was the one and only Son of God, but I believe he was a virtual God compared to us, as was Jesus. I mean, one of my books is called Contacts with the Gods from Space. And these beings, these avatars, as the Hindus would call them, have come through the ages, and not only in India, and not only in the Middle East. I mean, Confucius, Lao Tse, are two others. Coming to what you said about Jesus, I do believe that, you know, he, you know, whether or not you believe he came from Venus, actually it was John of Patmos, or Saint John, as they refer to him in the Bible, in the book of Revelation, who was the first to say this. Dr. King has also said it and has channeled the Master Jesus in a wonderful set of teachings called the 12 Blessings, which I use and which go way beyond the Sermon on the Mount, because now greater teachings can be given than could be given then. But he was a most wonderful, selfless, compassionate being who came here. It's interesting you mention at the age of 30, because the years between 12 and 30 are missed in the Bible, and the Gospels only just cover some of the events, of course. But those are years where I believe, among other things, he went to India, he went to the Himalayas, or what we might now call Tibet, and I do believe he practiced Tummo, and he became a great master in his own right. Hence, after his resurrection, which was a terrible, terrible thing, which brought wonderful, wonderful results for us, he was able to, you know, preserve his body, come back, re-inhabit and reinvigorate his body, and then go through that initiation of ascension, in which, as you might remember from the Bible, he traveled in a cloud, but of course you don't travel in clouds. Clouds is one of the words in the Bible which denotes UFOs. The Bible is absolutely full of UFOs, not just the New Testament either. The Old Testament, Moses, there are many great cases, including one in which Moses himself was taken up Mount Sinai in a cloud to meet the Lord. So the Lord, I believe, being a great being from another world.
1: Do you think that some of the visitations of Fatima, for example, were UFOs?
9: I think that's a really interesting case, and I've wondered about that. Sometimes I do believe, and I know Virgin Mary was very important in that case, and I do think sometimes the suppositions or the, how can I put it, the sort of belief systems of people are taken into account in the visions they receive. So in other words, if you were a great believer in the Virgin Mary, you could see your occurrences as being the Virgin Mary, whereas it might actually be another intelligence. I mean, this certainly happened. I was with Dr. King when we sent a lot of energy out to after an earthquake in Mexico City, and the energy that was sent out did bring tremendous relief. And there were houses literally falling down, and people in those houses, it was after an earthquake actually, were not being injured at all and just walking out of them. And they put it, a lot of them put it down to the Virgin Mary. I remember Dr. King saying to me, well, that's, you know, she was a great lady. So the beings that did this don't mind that at all, but it isn't necessarily actually the Virgin Mary in all those cases. And the same happens in the East. You know, people have an idea of a Dakini or a particular god. So they see things through their own

0: iconography through their own images, but it may not be so. One of the most interesting beings in the history of our world is, I believe, Shiva. And I do believe Shiva is a very, very great extraterrestrial. I actually believe it's the same. This is me. This is not Dr. King. This is just me. I do believe the same being that is referred to often as the Lord Babaji. And before he was Shiva, he was Rudra. So there's another example of possibly the greatest of all the avatars who've ever come to Earth.
1: And what about Buddha?
0: Yeah, another one, a very great being. There were, I believe I'm right in saying, sightings of UFOs. I think they were stars. There were five, I believe, over his birth that were seen. I believe Buddha actually is on Earth now. That was actually prophesied in Theosophy, and I believe he has returned. And I believe that he's on a place which I'm sure you've covered at some point in your shows, Shambhala.
1: Well, and let's it's a get you back again, Richard. Let's get you back again, our friend. Richard Lawrence, our special guest. You're invited back whenever you want. For Dan Galante, Tom Danheiser, Lisa Lyon, Lex Lonehood, Sean Latasseur, Alec Fernandez, Sue Tricus, Tim Banal, Mary Berry, George Knapp, and Richard Serrett. I'm George Norrie, somewhere out there on Coast to Coast AM. I'll see you on our next edition. Until then, be safe, everyone.

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7: From ABC News, I'm Sherry Preston. The U.S. trade war with Canada graduating from tariffs to outright bans. President Trump now ordering a ban on imports of most Canadian alcohol, motorcycles, and some dairy products. This after Canada's retaliatory tariffs against U.S. products took effect. Here's ABC's Elizabeth Schulze.
8: We have seen multiple Canadian provinces ban the import of American.

0: American liquor of spirits. And this was really a way for Canadian provinces to say, we just don't agree with what President Trump is doing.
1: The investigators are looking into more clues in the deadly accident in Miami's airport, where an Amazon cargo jet shot off the end of the runway. Chi-Hoon Shin is with the NTSB.
2: No indication in the recorded data that speed brakes or thrust reversers were deployed.
1: That data preliminary, and they still need to talk with the pilots who survived the crash. Five people were killed when the plane hit a van. Oil prices just about back to $100 a barrel for Brent crude after the latest round of back-and-forth attacks between the U.S. and Iran.
3: The escalation coming as gas prices here at home average $4.15 a gallon, up $1.17 since the war began. Goldman Sachs warns if the attacks keep escalating, oil prices could jump another 20%. The fighting also spreading to Saudi Arabia. Iran-backed Houthi rebels attacked Saudi energy facilities, wounding dozens of people.
1: ABC's Karen Hua. Over 32,000 power outages in Hawaii after Hurricane Lowell brushed by. The storm also causing widespread damage to homes and roads. At least one person was killed by a falling tree. Republicans are all set to kick off their first ever midterm convention in Dallas today. Texas Senator Ted Cruz speaking to ABC News.
4: I'm glad we're doing the convention. I hope it helps frame the narrative and what the stakes are in this election. I think we've got really a fundamental fork in the road, two very different visions.
1: New Hampshire primary voters picking Republican John Sununu to face Democrat Chris Pappas. This is ABC News.
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7: 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A motorcyclist now dead from a crash on Route 1 in York. York police say a driver heading south stopped to let an oncoming vehicle turn onto Mountain Road from Route 1. Officers say the motorcycle, also heading south, went around the stop vehicle, hit the other vehicle as it was making that turn. Police say the driver of that motorcycle, a 27-year-old man from York, has died at a hospital, did so Tuesday morning. Well, there's more heavy damage to a vacant 3-story apartment building in Lewiston, which was engulfed in flames late last night. The Sun Journal reporting the same building on Main Street experienced a devastating fire in July that displaced 32 residents. Crews arrived to find heavy fire coming from the roof last night. That building has been empty since July. That fire then, but witnesses say homeless people had been sneaking back in nightly. Investigators now say it was welding that caused a fire at an auto business in Richmond Monday afternoon. Firefighters arrived to find the fire in the garage at A&W Auto Sales and Service in Brunswick Road. Investigators say the fire was caused by someone welding on a vehicle in the garage, which spread to other vehicles in the yard, destroyed the garage as well as an apartment building above it. One man's dead, another has serious injuries after a crash in Albion Tuesday morning. Maine State Police say 40-year-old Jonathan Nutt of China, Maine, was behind the wheel when he went off Benton Road and entered a wooded area. Nutt was flown to a hospital in serious condition, while his passenger, 35-year-old Anthony Napio of Burnham, died at the scene. Speed and alcohol are believed to be factors in that crash. Trade war between Canada and the U.S. ramping up after Canada implemented retaliatory tariffs Tuesday on $20 billion worth of U.S. products. Kyle Peacock advises companies in both countries and says border states, including Maine, will feel the squeeze.
8: If it's too expensive to ship product to Canada now, they're just laying people off and saying, okay, we'll just ship to different markets, but less demand means less production, which means less employees.
7: CBS 13 News reports Peacock expects the tariffs to remain in place until at least the midterm. Zach, for the forecast now, and Joe Lindbergh.
9: Mainly cloudy today and cooler than yesterday. There can be a stray afternoon shower, high 67. Tonight, cloudy and more humid with periods of rain, perhaps a thunderstorm. Low 63, though, temperature will begin to rise late tonight. Tomorrow may start with a shower, otherwise turning out partly sunny, breezy, and much warmer. It'll turn less humid in the afternoon. The high tomorrow, 85.
7: 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Next high tide of Portland Harbor's at 10:18 this morning. 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
11: More Mideast military strikes. Good morning, I'm Gordon Deal, along with Nicole Murray. On this Wednesday, September 9th, glad you could be with us. Here's what we have for you this hour.
12: The U.S. military says it struck Iranian oil tankers after American warships were targeted. Crude reached $100 a barrel.
11: Republicans today kick off a two-day convention in Dallas ahead of the midterms. We'll have a preview.
12: The U.S. has further ramped up the trade dispute with Canada. Hear President Trump's latest move.
11: And what to expect from Apple's latest event today, including the price of its highly anticipated new foldable phone.
13: So the price increases are expected due to the fact that RAM prices have gone up because all of these AI data centers are eating up all the RAM that they can get. Thereby making even companies like Apple have to pay more for RAM. The expected price for the iPhone Ultra is approximately $2,000 to start.
11: Ayaz Akhtar at PC Mag previews the latest Apple event. Oil is above $100 the barrel this morning after the latest developments in the Middle East. U.S. Central Command says American forces struck five oil tankers linked to Iran's Revolutionary Guard Corps after a pair of attempted attacks on a U.S. warship over the past 2 days. Secretary of State Marco Rubio.
14: Yeah, the back and forth is pretty straightforward, and that is that Iran continues to try to hit U.S. naval ships. And for every time they do that or try to do that, they're going to lose tankers. And I think you'll see that again today.
11: In further retaliation, Iran's Revolutionary Guard earlier today said it fired ballistic missiles at a base in Jordan used by the U.S. military and attacked 10 ships yesterday. Although Iranian state media said its missiles inflicted heavy damage, Jordan said its air defenses intercepted 18 of the 20 Iranian missiles, with two falling in unpopulated areas, and that there were no casualties. Iran's announced attacks on 10 ships included two U.S. vessels and eight oil tankers attempting to cross what it calls a, quote, prohibited and unsafe area of the Strait of Hormuz. The trade war is worsening between the U.S. and Canada. A day after Ottawa began retaliatory tariffs on roughly $20 billion worth of American goods, President Trump signed orders to ban the importation of many Canadian dairy products, alcoholic beverages, and motorcycles. The ban would take effect in 3 weeks. Canadian Prime Minister Mark Carney.
15: I don't believe in escalating the conflict. That's not constructive. But our tariffs are necessary to protect our workers, protect our companies, and our communities.
11: In related news, Trump modified the scope of some existing 50% tariffs on Canada, removing levies on cement, road salt, and some hospital products, while imposing 50% levies on other products, including some all-terrain vehicles, boats, and cheeses. Trump is deploying a never-before-used provision of trade law, which allows the president to act against countries that are deemed to be discriminating against U.S. companies. It's never been tested in court. In late August, negotiations between the two countries fell apart in the final hours before a U.S. deadline. The race for an open Senate seat in New Hampshire will feature former Republican Senator John Sununu and Democratic Congressman Chris Pappas. Each won their primaries yesterday and will face off in November for the seat being vacated by Democrat Gene Shaheen, who decided to not seek re-election. Sununu, who's 61, represented New Hampshire in the House and Senate for more than a decade before he was ousted by Shaheen. He's the son of former Governor John Sununu and brother of former Governor Chris Sununu. In the GOP primary, he defeated former Senator Scott Brown, who once represented Massachusetts.
16: We also need to shake up Washington with real reform. What does that mean? Let's start with term limits. No more career politicians.
11: The 46-year-old Pappas has represented New Hampshire in the House since

0: 2019, where he's a member of the bipartisan Problem Solvers Caucus. He defeated a progressive candidate. If you've missed anything from today's show, you can always catch a podcast. 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
0: Glad you could be with us. Welcome into Wednesday. The Republican National Committee is hosting its first ever midterm convention in downtown Dallas today and tomorrow. The two-day event at the American Airlines Center is designed to energize voters ahead of the November midterm elections. Some expectations from Cal Gilson, political science professor at Southern Methodist University in Dallas. Cal, set this up.
14: I think that the Democrats have had a good year where they've been overperforming in special elections, and the polling seems to suggest that it's going to continue through this midterm. And so this midterm convention put together by the Republicans is to blow.

0: that Democratic momentum and try to energize their voters and raise some additional money for their candidates.
1: What will it take then to blunt the Democratic momentum from this convention?
0: Well, I think it will take a concerted effort by the Republican speakers, beginning with Donald Trump, who will address the convention on both days. He is a difficult man to hold to campaign messaging, and what the party would like him to talk about is the economy, kitchen table issues, job creation, limiting inflation, those kinds of issues. But he may well swerve off and talk about construction projects in Washington and making America great again, those kinds of things, which I don't think will resonate very well with the electorate.
1: Yeah, is it possible that Republicans could find some unity on issues where they're split, or is that not what this mini convention is about?
0: Well, it's what this mini convention should be about, certainly, trying to create unity within the party. And what that means in Texas and beyond Texas is some of these primary contests, certainly the one in which John Cornyn, three-term United States Senator, was defeated for renomination by Ken Paxton, a sort of troubled attorney general here in Texas. Cornyn is not pulled in behind Paxton, nor have a lot of people who voted for him. So you've got to heal those kind of breaches and be sure that your party is unified going into what is going to be a difficult election cycle.
1: We're speaking with Cal Gilson, political science professor at SMU. We're talking about this Republican midterm convention in Dallas for 2 days. Some Republicans are skipping this. What does that tell you here, Cal?
0: Well, there's been a lot of attention to that, but in any election cycle, a president, Democrat or Republican, can be more helpful in some states and some electoral districts than he can in others. And so the fact that some Republicans running in tightly contested races think a hug from Donald Trump wouldn't be particularly helpful is not surprising. A lot of other candidates would love to have Donald Trump in their district. It's sort of the difference between whether you're running in Alabama, where you want Trump to join you, or in Colorado, where you'd rather he didn't.
1: Without Trump on the ballot, again, and we've heard this come up in elections before, what does it mean for Republicans?
0: Well, normally in a midterm election, turnout falls off from about 60% in a presidential race to 40%. And it's the least regular voters, the occasional voters are called. And for Trump and the Republican Party, this is generally Midwestern, small town, high school educated, whiter Anglo voters. And so he's trying to say through this midterm convention, my name might be on the ballot, but my policies are, and the effectiveness of my last 2 years as president are, so I want you to turn out as if you had the opportunity to vote for me one last time.
1: If, as Republicans may want him to, Trump speaks about the economy, how does he sell it these days, Cal?
0: Well, I think he sells it by saying that the big, beautiful bill of a year and a half ago takes time to be implemented, but that it is beginning to pull now. He might talk about the really good job numbers that came out earlier this week and argue that the future is promising.
1: Thanks, Cal. Cal Gilson, political science professor at SMU. This portion of the program is brought to you by Incogni. Batavia, Illinois, 2:40 in the morning. A woman sees a flashlight and a shadow outside her window. Police say the man in her backyard was a registered sex offender. A military court convicted him in 2024. He'd taken a sailor's key card, let himself into her bedroom, and watched her sleep. He never met the woman in Batavia. He saw her on social media, researched her, and found her home address. Researched. Let's look at that word. A people search site will sell a report on you for about $2. 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
2: And now, the three big things you need to know. Number one.
3: Central Command

0: worth of U.S. imports.
1: Number three.
0: Newly released flight data says the pilots of the Amazon-branded cargo plane that crashed Sunday at Miami International Airport appear to briefly consider aborting their landing attempt. National Transportation Safety Board investigator Chi Hoon Chin.
2: The information I provided is only what's on the flight data recorder. What we need to do is talk to the crew and get their account to understand how they're manipulating the controls in order to get a better understanding of the situation.
0: 21 Air, the company that operated the flight, has been accused by past employees of violating safety regulations. Damaging winds and heavy rains from Hurricane Lowell have pelted Hawaii's western islands, bringing the threat of flash floods and mudslides. Nearly 33,000 Hawaii customers were without power this morning. Ben Shelton has beaten Carlos Alcaraz at the U.S. Open. It's the latest finish to a match in history, wrapping up at 3:33 a.m. Eastern Time this morning. It lasted nearly 4.5 hours and ended Alcaraz's 18-match winning streak in Grand Slam tournaments.
3: Good for Ben Shelton.
0: Yeah, right? What a day.
3: 4.5 hours. The ice bath is going to feel good. 22 minutes now after the hour.

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0: Maine. You're listening to This Morning with Gordon Deal on News Radio 98.5 FM and AM 560 WGAN. Thanks for spending part of your Wednesday with us. Apple's biggest event of the year is today. Among other things, we're expecting a new iPhone 18 lineup, plus the long-awaited foldable phone known as the iPhone Ultra. A further preview from Ayaz Akhtar, mobile analyst at PC Mag. Ayaz, expectations.
1: Yeah, the expectations are a new kind of Apple event. First of all, Apple has a new CEO. It's John Ternus. He's going to want to make a splash. The rumor is that Apple will introduce the iPhone 18 Pro and 18 Pro Max, and potentially the one that everyone's been waiting for, the rumored iPhone Ultra, a foldable iPhone, the first foldable from Apple. This would be a book-style foldable, not like a flip phone, like a Razr, like you're thinking, but more of the Samsung Galaxy Z Fold 8.
0: All right, so give me a price range here. Do we even know?
1: Oh, boy. So the price increases are expected due to the fact that RAM prices have gone up because all of these AI data centers are eating up all the RAM that they can get, thereby making even companies like Apple have to pay more for RAM. And that cost gets given to us, which is a downer. The expected price for the Apple iPhone Ultra, this is the foldable, is approximately $2,000 to start. Rumors have it up to about $2,600 if you'd like max it out. And the pro line might be about $100 more per unit.
0: Oh, my goodness. What's the popularity right now of the foldables?
1: You know what? It's been surprising because the Samsung's had a foldable line for a while now, and they've just introduced the Galaxy Z Fold 8, which is a different style of foldable. It's kind of shorter and squatter. It's more like a passport. Like if you look at your passport, you open it up, you have this nice almost 4:3 style inner screen, kind of like an iPad. It's really great that way. And so the foldable market's actually doing better now. The rumor is that Samsung had to take parts from other devices to make more Z Fold 8s because the demand is so high. And this is the kind of device we're expecting from Apple, the same kind of style. But Apple is going to do what they do. The rumor is that they have solved the crease. Whether or not that's true, we'll have to see.
0: We're speaking with Ayaz Akhtar, mobile analyst at PC Mag, and we're talking about the newest Apple event. What about devices like watches or AirPods? Anything new there?
1: Yeah, so AirPods. So AirPods or AirPods Pro may be introduced at this event. Potentially, there's been all these murmurs about Apple introducing an AirPod with cameras inside. And most people are freaked out about this idea. And I think the idea about Apple, why they would be doing this, is that essentially when you're using its Siri AI, which is going to be much smarter when that gets introduced relatively soon, this would let you essentially look at a device that you're dealing with, and your AirPods would see it, and you could ask it questions of, like, how do I work with this? How do I deal with this? Will that actually come to fruition on Wednesday? I'm not sure, because I don't know if Apple wants to step into this potential minefield of what's going on with these camera glasses that are out there from Meta and other manufacturers. Watches, maybe, but this is a new Apple, so we don't know exactly what we're going to get at this event. This used to be all iPhones, but we could see other iPhones in March, so this is a new style of event.
0: Thanks, Ayaz. Ayaz Akhtar, mobile analyst at PC Mag. 30 minutes now after the hour on This Morning, America's First News.

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1: This is a Bloomberg Money Minute. Americans are feeling more financially squeezed, and they're not expecting much relief anytime soon. A New York Fed survey finds nearly 4 in 10 consumers say their finances have gotten worse over the past year, up from July. And more people expect things to deteriorate in the year ahead. About 1 in 3 now say their financial situation will get worse. Geopolitical tensions in the Middle East continues to rise, and that weighed on stocks yesterday. The Dow tumbled 628 points. This morning, stocks are searching for direction. S&P futures are little changed. Dow futures are down 85 points. And a global diesel crunch is threatening to push fuel prices even higher. And analysts warn the squeeze could last for months. The fuel has hit another record, $5.94 nationwide, according to AAA. Diesel is a workhorse that powers trucks, farms, and industry, and refineries are struggling to keep up on supply disruptions in the Middle East and Russia. Courtney Donahoe, Bloomberg Radio.
2: ABC News, I'm Sherry Preston. The price of oil once again surpassing $100 a barrel after attacks on oil facilities and ships in the Middle East threatens to further stretch the supply chain of energy amid the U.S.-Iran war. A key finding of the crash, that Amazon cargo jet that skidded off the runway in Miami, killing 5. Here's ABC's Michael Meese.
3: Investigators revealing there's no indication that the pilots ever deployed a key braking system on the plane or the thrust reversers. The pilots reportedly had 10,000 hours of combined flight experience, but experts say the plane, with heavy winds reported at the time, appeared to hover over the runway. It's unclear why the pilots were going so fast and why they didn't abort the landing and go around and try again.
2: The U.S. banning the import of some dairy products, booze, and motorcycles from Canada, part of the trade war that shows little sign of cooling. In another set of primaries, Republican John Sununu and Democrat Chris Pappas competing for an open Senate seat in New Hampshire. This is ABC News.
4: 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Well, the Maine Department of Transportation has released a video of the collapse of an under-construction bridge in Old Town last month. 3 construction workers were injured while pouring concrete for the new bridge deck over the Stillwater River. That's happening on August 13th last month. Maine DOT says the collapse likely involved buckling of a girder followed by an immediate cascading failure of the adjacent girders. And you can watch a video of that bridge collapse that's been released by the Maine DOT at WGAN.com. One person has injuries after a canoe overturned on a lake in Rangeley. Rangeley Fire Rescue says 2 people were left in the water Sunday evening when their canoe overturned. Both people were brought back to shore with the help of a Good Samaritan who was in the area. One person was evaluated by EMS and taken to a hospital for further evaluation. Protesters are calling attention to the ICE shooting of Johann Sebastian Guerrero in Biddeford over the summer as they gathered at the ICE facility in Scarborough Tuesday. Protester Nigel Calder says the behavior of ICE is similar to what his parents experienced in World War II.
5: They talked about Hitler's brown shirts and the way they terrorized the country before Hitler took over. Well, the ICE agents are not a lot different right now in the way they're behaving to the brown shirts.
4: CBS 13 News reports Guerrero's death is being investigated by DHS and the Maine Attorney General's office. AccuWeather forecast, Joe Lundberg.
6: Mainly cloudy today and cooler than yesterday. There can be a stray afternoon shower, high 67. Tonight, cloudy and more humid with periods of rain, perhaps a thunderstorm. Low 63, the temperature will begin to rise late tonight. Tomorrow may start with a shower, otherwise turning out partly sunny, breezy, and much warmer. It'll turn less humid in the afternoon. The high tomorrow, 85.
4: 56 in Portland at 534. Next high tide of Portland Harbor, 1018 this morning. 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

0: Now, more than ever, where you get your news matters. 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
1: Thanks for spending time with us. Welcome into Wednesday, September 9. Gordon Deal with Nicole Murray. Some of our top stories and headlines. U.S. forces hit Iranian oil tankers and crude reached $100 a barrel this morning. Trump moves to ban some Canadian products in a further tariff battle. Republicans host a two-day midterm convention starting today in Dallas. Republican John Sununu and Democrat Chris Pappas will square off for a Senate seat in New Hampshire after primary victories yesterday. Seahawks and Patriots kick off the NFL season tonight in Seattle, and the cat mistakenly tossed out in the trash in the D.C. area as he hid in an old couch. That story in about 20 minutes. With the 25th anniversary of the 9/11 attacks in New York City upon us, police and other agencies are stepping up security measures in case terrorists seize the opportunity to strike again. Here's what to expect from Greg Sanfilippo, retired NYPD counterterrorism sergeant. Greg, explain a heightened threat.
2: The heightened threat does not mean an imminent threat. It means that the environment requires more attention than an ordinary day. You have the symbolism of the date, the commemorative activity, the crowds, the high-profile attendance, national and international media attention. So this is an event that not only is commemorative, but it's also a target for bad actors.
1: And I guess it doesn't necessarily mean that cities where we saw things happen back on 9/11 are going to be targets necessarily, right? I mean, we're going to have stepped up security pretty much everywhere.
2: You'll have the security downtown Manhattan that's appropriate with all the dignitaries that'll be there. So, all those screening points, the vehicle blocks, those are all going to be in place. You have that going on. You have Fashion Week going on. You have the Jewish High Holy Days of Rosh Hashanah going on. So there is a lot going on, and there's going to be a lot of security, not only from law enforcement, but also from private security and at private locations.
1: Do terrorists, generally speaking, target these types of dates?
2: Not only the dates, but the crowds and locations that have media focus. So you have all three, it's the perfect storm for a target, and law enforcement and private security is responding now already, even weeks before, appropriately.
1: We're speaking with Greg Sanfilippo, retired New York City Police Department counterterrorism sergeant, also vice president of Doyle Security Services, and we're talking about ramped up security for the 25th anniversary of the 9/11 terror attacks. You have recollections of that day, by the way, that you would share?
2: I do. I was working downtown to the building next to the World Trade Center, and a lot of colleagues made it in early that day. I was on my way and watched the towers come down from the Staten Island side of the Staten Island Ferry, and it was a day you'll remember forever where you are. And the impact, and to never forget the 2,977 Americans that were lost, New York, Washington, D.C., and in Pennsylvania. And that's the reason why law enforcement and counterterrorism professionals wake up every day. Never forget, and never again.
1: Yeah. Did that inspire you to want to join the NYPD, or did it harden your feelings about law enforcement in either way?
2: It did. It got me back into the military. I had been out of the Marine Corps, and it got me back into service with the Army Reserves and into law enforcement.
1: What else do we need to keep in mind here, you think, Greg, as we think about the 25th anniversary and security tied to it?
2: For everyone, terrorism is the highest consequence risk, but more likely it's just operational problems, protests, congestion, hoaxes, disorder, opportunistic crime. So just be prepared. Know where you're going. Know what the situation is there, the security postures. Give extra time and be situationally aware.
1: Do you think we're better prepared these days than we were those years ago?
2: I think we are better prepared. The technology, the resources. It's just the further we get from the event that we lose focus on why we're doing this, the what's going on around the world, the politics in the country where it is we forget what happened 25 years ago, why we're doing it. So that focus comes to light and to heart on days like this.
1: Thanks, Greg. Greg Sanfilippo, retired NYPD counterterrorism sergeant. Hey, if you've missed anything from today's show, there's an easy way to catch up. Just tell your Alexa, Siri, or Google to play This Morning with Gordon Deal. 20 minutes now in front of the hour. Coming up next, a shopper in Florida and a cyclist in New Jersey who prefer doing their hobbies in the nude.
3: 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Now, seeing my grandson out on the water, it means everything to me. 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
1: Thanks for spending time with us. Welcome into Wednesday. It is time now for the mic drop with this morning's Mike Gavin.
14: Good morning. Well, we have two stories today about people who can't stop, won't stop when it comes to taking their clothes off. We start in Florida, where a man was arrested on Monday after police say he walked into a home goods store and exposed himself to a shopper. The Cape Coral Police Department said officers responded to the store at around 10:45 a.m. after reports of a fully nude man inside. And when officers arrived, they were directed to a nearby Aldi store after being told that the suspect had walked in that direction and may have entered the store. Officers located the 43-year-old suspect standing near the entrance. A woman who was inside the Home Goods at the time of the incident told officers that she saw the man enter the store, walk into the aisle where she was standing, and say, "I'm sorry, I have to do this." That apparently wasn't a good enough excuse as he was arrested and charged with indecent exposure.
1: He was busy.
14: Yeah.
1: And it's not, it wasn't just a flasher. It wasn't like the old overcoat guy.
14: Right, right.
1: He's just fully nude.
14: Now he's like, look, I have to do this.
1: Yeah.
14: So, you know, you do what you got to do, but I got to do what I got to do. And what I got to do is take off my clothes right in this Home Goods.
1: Can I invent this possible defense for him?
14: Okay.
1: Hey, he gets out of the shower and he's out of towels.
14: All right.
1: Where do you go? You go to Home Goods.
14: I suppose.
1: You pick up some linens and maybe some throw pillows and a coffee table. But unfortunately, the laundry. He wasn't done or his towels weren't clean.
14: Yeah.
1: And, you know, he just needed some stuff from Home Goods. And
14: right.
1: Of course, you know, after all that, when you shop in the nude, you're hungry. You got to wander into Aldi's and grab yourself a salad.
14: I mean, that definitely sounds like a morning. I mean, I guess if he was wet, because he came in clothed. So he was wet, put on clothes. Obviously, that's not a good feeling to have, right? He said, I have to do this. I have to dry off with these towels that I've now found at Home Goods.
1: Well, listen, you and I as a defense attorneys here, how could the guy go wrong?
14: This is an airtight case.
1: It's a slam dunk for innocence here.
14: We got this locked down. And here's one, Gordon, in our backyard. Hopefully not literally. Police say a naked e-bike rider has been pedaling in the nude on a New Jersey trail for years. Reddington Township authorities say they've been on the lookout for this bare bicyclist after hearing repeated reports from residents and only recently got a picture of him that they might now regret looking at. The department posted the pic on Facebook with a strategically placed emoji covering up his not-so-private parts. They used the post as a reminder to residents that helmets are strongly encouraged when riding bicycles and that pants are even more strongly encouraged.
1: Oh, wow.
14: Yeah, and he was wearing a helmet. I mean, that he was riding safely because he was wearing a helmet. Pretty much nothing else, but he was wearing a helmet, though.
1: Yeah.
14: So good for him.
1: So this happened in Reddington Township where you said authorities apparently have been on the lookout.
14: Yeah.
1: For years he's been doing this.
14: Years. And this is the first time they've actually gotten a picture. People have complained about him.
1: Uh-huh.
14: Someone finally got their camera out and took a picture and said, hey, look at this dude right in my backyard.
1: I just get the sense that Reddington Township authorities have not been looking that hard.
14: No, you don't think so?
1: No, because it's been going on for years. And he's on a trail bike.
14: Yes.
1: Right? He's not like, you know, in the Peloton at the Tour de France.
14: Right.
1: He's not like a, you know, 21-speed bike.
14: Yeah, yeah.
1: It's a trail bike. He's got like three gears on it.
14: So
1: 10 tops.
14: Should have been easy to spot and find and track down.
1: I would think. Because you have to exit the trail, leave the park, and somehow get home to your clothing.
14: Yeah. Yes.
1: Like, that strikes me as that would be a lot of time, especially if this was taking place over years.
14: Yeah. I mean, these days, you think it wouldn't have been that difficult to, like, snap a picture, get his identify his location, and track him down.
1: I
14: agree with you.
1: Not a top priority
14: no,
1: in Reddington Township.
14: Probably not.
1: Thanks, Mike. 13 minutes now in front of the hour.
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1: Glad you're with us. Hey, we're releasing another episode of our video series.

0: He's called When the Mic is Off today. Posting today, should you have to tip someone who serves you when that someone is the business owner? Mike and I discuss it on Instagram, TikTok, Facebook, and X. Make sure you're following us for all our latest videos. Just search for This Morning with Gordon Deal. Medicare open enrollment doesn't begin until next month, but scammers are already on the prowl. The pitches vary, but Money.com says they usually have the same goal, getting your Medicare number or other personal info. Scammers may claim they need to verify your Medicare number, offer a new plastic or gold Medicare card, or even promise free medical equipment or genetic testing. Meanwhile, more than 40 health systems have reportedly warned patients about a MyChart Medicare kit scam spreading through text and emails. The scheme starts with a message that appears to come from a legitimate healthcare service, but is designed to get recipients to engage and steal their info. 8 minutes in front of the hour on This Morning. Once again, here's Nicole Murray.
1: And now, the three big things you need to know. Number one.
2: Iran's Revolutionary Guard said it has fired ballistic missiles at a U.S. base in Jordan and attacked 10 ships this morning after the U.S. said it had destroyed five Iranian oil tankers. Oil prices have crossed the $100 per barrel threshold this morning as a result. Patrick DeHaan with Gas Buddy on ABC News.
3: We are seeing wholesale prices increase again for the price of diesel, which just over the weekend hit new all-time records.
1: Number two.
2: The November battle for an open Senate seat in New Hampshire will put former Democratic Congressman Chris Pappas against Republican Senator John Sununu. Pappas thanking his supporters.
4: We launched our campaign to make life better for families and small businesses, to challenge extreme politicians and corporate special interests and the billionaire class.
2: Reuters reports that both candidates were projected winners within an hour of polls closing.
1: Number three.
2: Former Penn State assistant football coach Jerry Sandusky told a judge yesterday that he understands his legal team's move to seek a new trial in federal court after one of his accusers recanted. Sandusky's lawyer, Jerry Russo, said his client did not get a fair trial.
5: Off the top of my head, the Brady claim, the failure to provide trial counsel with exculpatory evidence before the trial began. Countless other issues.
2: The 82-year-old is serving at least 30 years in prison after being convicted of sexually abusing young boys, many of whom testified.
1: Number three.
2: The Port Authority of New York and New Jersey have unveiled a new memorial in the Big Apple to honor their employees killed in the World Trade Center on September 11, 2001 and in 1993.
6: We express our profound gratitude to the World Trade Center Memorial Fund, who commissioned this memorial and have continued to carry the torch of remembrance.
2: That was Executive Director Catherine Garcia. The Transportation Security Administration has launched a new program that allows eligible TSA PreCheck members without a plane ticket to go through airport security.
0: Nice.
2: Oh, it's kind of romantic, no?
0: Can finally, escort a family member or something.
2: A partner. I bet you're going to see a lot more like passionate goodbye kisses at the gates.
0: Is this your prediction now?
2: This is my hope. It's on my bucket list.
0: And they'll go viral?
2: Yeah.
0: Your bucket list item is to get a passionate kiss before you get on a plane?
2: Yeah. Oh. Like they care about me enough to deal with airport security.
0: I see. Very nice. 6 minutes now in front of the hour.
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2: This is the Bloomberg Business of Entertainment Report. China has been embracing AI, and so has IMAX, according to Daniel Manwaring, chief executive of IMAX China Holding.
3: We think AI is going to be hugely beneficial for filmmakers. It's another tool for them to use, whether it's in the storyboarding process, you know, early on as they set up the script and set up scenes, or in more particularly in post-production.
2: In a conversation with Bloomberg, Manwaring says IMAX is already deploying AI in production as well as streaming technology. What he does not see is AI replacing human creativity.
3: Probably one of the last things that will be replaced by AI is the human element in storytelling. I think AI will assist in certain ways, but I've not seen a single script that was well done that was written by AI, and I think we kind of have a long way to go.
2: Manwaring added that AI's reliance on existing material limits its capacity for original content. Karen Moscow, Bloomberg Radio.
4: Headed to work? Headed north? 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
5: Pleasure with us. A cat that accidentally ended up at a landfill after being thrown away with an old couch is back home with his family. Mike, an 8-year-old domestic shorthair, had been part of Neil Augustine's family for more than 6 years. Then one evening, Mike simply didn't come home for dinner. For 2 days, Augustine searched the neighborhood, then he remembered his family and recently gotten rid of a couple of couches, meaning Mike was in a couch at a landfill. But he told NBC Television in Washington, D.C. that a heavy equipment operator at the landfill noticed a frightened cat trapped down in the trash pit. Mike was stranded on a ledge about 15 feet above the asphalt, too far to jump to safety. So the landfill workers positioned a loader bucket beneath the ledge, and Mike climbed aboard. After Mike the cat got dropped off at a local shelter, the family reunion took place a short time later. That'll do it for this hour. For Nicole Murray and Mike Gavin, I'm Gordon Deal. Thanks for listening to This Morning, America's First News.

0: This September, as we mark the 25th anniversary of 9/11, New Hampshire will shine a light the nation will never forget. 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
2: From ABC News, I'm Sherry Preston. The trade war with Canada escalates. The U.S. now banning the import of Canadian alcohol, some dairy products, and motorcycles following back-and-forth tariff announcements between the U.S. and its former reliable trading partner to the north.
3: The U.S. Distilled Spirits Council says exports to Canada fell 70% over the past year. Beyond the tariffs, as you see this fraying of this really close economic relationship, there is the potential for this to get even worse, and that is where you could really see the pain kind of go across the economy.
2: ABC's Elizabeth Schulze. Diplomatic tensions as well in the Middle East between the UK and Israel. ABC's Karen Waugh.
4: The UK and other allies now banning trade with Israeli settlements while calling the Israeli government's actions in Gaza a stain on the conscience of the world. Israel called the accusations outrageous and false. It responded by closing the British consulate in Jerusalem.
2: Several European countries have also banned trade with West Bank settlements. The price of oil now topping $100 a barrel again after attacks on oil facilities. Federal investigators say there's no indication in the flight data recorders to indicate brakes or thrusters were deployed before the crash of that Amazon cargo jet in Miami on Sunday. Today, NTSB investigator Chi-Hoon Shin says they will be talking to the pilot and the co-pilot, who were both hospitalized after the crash.
5: With the cockpit voice recorder, while we have that data, crew accounts and crew interviews will help fill in some of the blanks for us that the crew remembers in terms of actions that they might have done, but not verbalized.
2: The Republican midterm convention kicks off today. Texas Senator Ted Cruz worried about the Democrats winning in November.
6: We will see 2 years of just relentless partisan war from the Democrats. Their objective is going to be impeachment circus, impeachment every week, investigations, subpoenas.
2: He says the midterms will be a time of choosing. You're listening to the ABC News.
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9: 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And we'll start you off right now. A motorcyclist now dead from a crash on Route 1 in York. York police say a driver heading south stopped to let an oncoming vehicle turn left onto Mountain Road on Route 1. Officers say that motorcycle, though, also heading south, went around the stopped vehicle and hit the other vehicle as it was making that turn. Police say the driver of the motorcycle, a 27-year-old man from York, died at a hospital Tuesday morning. Well, there's more heavy damage to a vacant 3-story apartment building in Lewiston, which was engulfed in flames late last night. Sun Journal reports the same building on Main Street experienced a devastating fire in July that displaced 32 residents. Crews arrived to find heavy fire coming from the roof last night. Building had been empty since the July fire, but witnesses say homeless people had been sneaking back in nightly. Future of that building, which was constructed in 1877, is not clear. Investigators now say it was welding that caused a fire at an auto business in Richmond Monday afternoon. Firefighters arrived to find the fire in the garage at A&W Auto Sales and Service on Brunswick Road. Investigators say the fire was caused by someone welding on a vehicle in the garage, which spread to other vehicles in the yard and destroyed the garage, as well as an apartment above it. One garage employee suffered minor burns but did not need to be taken to a hospital. One man now dead, another in serious condition after a crash in Albion Tuesday morning. Maine State Police say 40-year-old Jonathan Nuts of China, Maine, was behind the wheel when he went off Benton Road, entered a wooded area. Nutt was flown to a hospital in serious condition while his passenger, 35-year-old Anthony Lapio of Burnham, died at the scene. Speed and alcohol are believed to be factors in that crash, which is still under investigation. Children's influencer Miss Rachel is praising Troy Jackson's politics and policies. Rachel Griffin Accurso is a Maine native and YouTube star under the name Miss Rachel, who said Tuesday she met with Jackson, who's the Democratic U.S. Senate nominee. Rachel praised Jackson's policies, including pulling funding from ICE and military operations overseas, as well as Medicare for all and paid family leave. Jackson is looking to unseat Republican Senator Susan Collins this fall. Speaking of which, the Sportsman's Alliance of Maine has officially endorsed Senator Collins for re-election. Collins was joined by other Maine lawmakers at the Penobscot County Convention Association in Brewer for the announcement. Sportsman's Alliance Executive Director David Trahan praised Collins' work protecting Maine's outdoor heritage and her support for the Land and Water Conservation Fund. Tran also highlighted her work on recent federal gun safety legislation. Kevin is on the roof at Patriot Subaru to raise money for Strive, which is a nonprofit that serves kids with intellectual and developmental disabilities. Kevin Fitzpatrick camps out on the roof of Patriot Subaru in Saco every year, and he says this year he isn't coming down until he raises $90,000.
10: It might take a little time, but we get there, and it's an annual reminder of the great impact that Strive has had on so many far and wide in our community and beyond.
9: CBS 13 News reports Kevin began his run on the roof on Tuesday. WGAN News Time now is 6:06. Checking the markets from yesterday. Dow down Tuesday 628. S&P lower by 45. NASDAQ down by 85. Stock futures now this morning. Currently the Dow in the red by 217. S&P lower by 20. NASDAQ off by 130. Checking sports.
11: The NFL kickoff is here tonight with the New England Patriots against the Seattle Seahawks. Pats will be without running back Trevon Henderson. Pats haven't beaten the Seahawks in the regular season since 2008. Also, New England signed cornerback Christian Gonzalez to a four-year, $135 million contract extension, the biggest contract in team history. Last night, the Boston Red Sox were downed by the LA Angels 6-1 at Fenway. The rubber match of their three-game set is tonight. And Ronald Rosario's pitch hit go-ahead homer in the eighth inning lifted the Portland Sea Dogs to an 8-6 victory over the Binghamton Rumble Ponies to start their last series of the season. Same two later tonight. Andy Mountain News Radio, WGAN.
9: Now give it the forecast, Joe Lundberg.
12: Mainly cloudy today and cooler than yesterday. There can be a stray afternoon shower, high 67. Tonight, cloudy and more humid with periods of rain, perhaps a thunderstorm. Low 63, though, temperature will begin to rise late tonight. Tomorrow may start with a shower, otherwise turning out partly sunny, breezy, and much warmer. It'll turn less humid in the afternoon. The high tomorrow, 85.
9: 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Next high tide of Portland Harbor is 10:18 this morning. I'm Jason Taylor. 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
13: As the Rolling Stones famously said, you can't always get what you want. You can't always get what you want. You can't always get what you want.

0: All right, it is the WGAN Morning News. Still awaiting the arrival of Aaron Chadbourne.
1: No, I don't think so. No, it's the world according to Jeremy Mixer today. It's your show for the next 3 hours, Jeremy.
0: No, I don't know how to do this.
1: To be the morning show talk show host?
0: Yeah, well.
1: You know how to produce, I know that.
0: Yes, I do know how to produce, as far as hosting a show. And
1: are you getting shy on us when you're supposed to be, when you're now on the radio?
0: Maybe. I don't know.
1: Yeah, okay, well.
0: I don't know, but anyway, there's a few things that we're going to be checking in with Kevin on the roof at some point today.
1: Oh, good. Okay,
0: I don't
1: good.
0: Know at exactly what time. I need to coordinate that with him, but we will be checking in with Aaron. Coming up, Aaron will be talking with Craig Peterson at 7:35 with our weekly Tech Talk segment.
1: Okay.
0: And Eric and Keith will be in at 8 o'clock with Eye on Politics.
1: Yeah, that's the left and the right there, the Republican and the Democrat.
0: Yes.
1: And they're nice to each other, usually.
0: Oh, yeah. Yeah, no, very respectful debate and a fantastic segment that we feature every week here on WGAN. And, yes, so I'm wondering if I should go and find a segment from yesterday to play.
1: Well, you can. You know, we can touch on whatever you want to talk about, Jeremy. By the way, we're waiting for fill-in host Aaron Chadbourne to show up for work here. He's filling in yesterday, today, tomorrow, and Friday as Matt Gagnon is on vacation. Actually, it's a junket, I guess. He's in Japan working for part of the time, then being put up by the Japanese. He impressed them very much. Previous engagements, and they are treating him like royalty over there in Japan right now, Tokyo, etc. So we're waiting for Aaron Chadbourne to, you know, climb into the seat here, I guess.
0: There he is.
1: The lights are on. So we have that.
0: Yes.
1: But that being the case, we got lots coming up here today. And as you just touched on, a lot of that, I'm really waiting to hear from our man on the roof.
0: Yes.
2: Kevin does this roof thing all the time.
1: Yeah.
2: And I don't know. I don't know what it is about being on a roof.
1: Wait, Aaron. Aaron walks in here at 6:10, turns on light, sits down, and joins the conversation
2: apologizing. I have this issue where I have a parking garage that I park in, and it is across the street from my condo. And we share the parking garage with several neighboring hotels. And this morning, at the exit to the parking garage, there were three cars trying to use their hotel key card to exit the parking garage.
1: And it wouldn't let them?
2: And, yeah, well, I don't know exactly what the problem was, but it was very easy to resolve if you had a problem-solving mindset. And that is what we cultivate here on the WGAN Morning News. We like people who think for themselves, that can reason with logic through a problem. But so all three cars were just sitting there waiting for something to happen. And if I could give a piece of advice, it's that sometimes you have to take matters in your own hands and, I don't know, push the help button on the machine and then the operator will just open the gate for you. So anyway, I apologize for my tardiness this morning, but I just spent like 17 minutes like trying to get these cars to understand that they had to open the gate.
1: Did you get out of your car and go? Like,
2: I did.
1: Talk
2: I
1: to
2: got
1: each
2: out,
1: of them?
2: And I was so nice. I was very patient and kind, which is so unlike me.
1: No. If you're a realtor and you're, you know, the broker here, you know how to put on a game face.
2: I adjusted all of my stuff so I could be here early this morning. So, like, this is what I talk about because I'm very well rested today. Yesterday I was in and, you know, I kind of skated right in right when it started.
1: Yeah.
2: Because I'm adjusting to waking up at that 5 o'clock time instead of waking up at like 6:30 like I normally do. And so yesterday I was just tired. Today I'm well rested. I went to the gym last night instead of this morning. I have my whole routine adjusted. I'm like good to go. And then, but I'm never leaving the parking garage at like 5:45 AM. That's not usually the time I'd be leaving my garage. I usually leave my garage around like 8:00. I head in, I have my whole, like, you know, I hit the things. I know how the process works at that time.
1: So would you normally be in the gym right now at any time? Okay.
2: Oh, and what's really interesting is, so when I joined this gym, it's right on the intersection of where Commercial Street turns into Thames Street and India Street. It's the first floor of my building. So when I joined the gym, I thought, I'm not really a gym person, right? That's not my thing. It's not my comfort zone. Mm-hmm. I don't really know what I'm doing. I've been working with a trainer for the last many months, but I don't know what I'm doing. So I don't have that gym confidence. So I'm not going to Planet Fitness. I'm not going to Gold's Gym. Like, that's not me. So I was like, I really want to find the time when the machines aren't too busy. And it's a small gym. It only has a few machines.
1: Okay.
2: Small gym. I want to find the time where the machines aren't busy. I can do my thing. I have my routine that I've worked out with my trainer. And that I'm not going to have people watching me and judging like how poorly I'm doing the things that I'm doing. Because like I don't know what I'm doing. I've never been athletic. I've never like really liked the gym. But this last year, I've been on a bit of a health journey, lost some weight, gotten a little bit more toned and working on it. Because once you, you know, I just turned 43. Once you turn 40, I feel like everything gets harder. So it's like you might as well start making some
1: lifestyle changes. It's like those testosterone commercials on TV. You need to. After 40, you need that extra oomph or whatever. Yeah,
2: I have not done testosterone.
1: Well, no, I haven't either. But that's just what it's on TV.
2: I'm going to look into it now that you mentioned it.
0: No, it's on TV. If you watch any TV late night, like through the early morning hours, man, those ads are all over the place.
1: Huh? Well, that if you're watching them late at night, it's also the. The arousal pills.
0: Yes.
2: Those are all the time anyway. I was trying to figure out when is the time you go to the gym. And I was like, oh, I can't go early because, well, it turns out at my gym, no one's there at 6 a.m. 6 a.m. is the, now I'm telling everyone they're going to go. Yeah. So don't go to my gym. Everyone steer clear at that. I mean, join them though. They're fantastic. Momentum Performance. Great, great gym. They have one here in South Portland and one down Commercial Street in Portland. They're fantastic. Just don't go at 6 a.m. because that's when I like to go because no one is there. There might be like one or two other people and it's the same people because I go every other day and it's the same people and they all do the different exercise groupings and I kind of know what their routines are now. But yeah, so that I would normally at this time be at the gym. And I listen to the show. So I pray.
1: Because
2: they have the music on the Alexa. Now, if no one's there, you get to control the music for the whole place. So, but I don't put on WGAN for the whole like place because I need that pump up music that like, you know, get your pump up. Like,
0: yeah, we're really not
2: who runs the world, music girls. Like, you know, you got a little bit of like Shakira, Beyonce, Bruno Mars. Like you got like something like Pitbull, like high energy in the morning to start off. That's how I start my day. But. If everyone else is there, like when everyone's there, you have the pump up music. And then I put on the headphones and I had to switch to the, cause I really hate the AirPods. AirPods fall out of my ears. They're expensive. They're good, but like they fall out of my ears. I'm always on an airplane. It'll like pop out of your ear. Then you got to get it from below the seat.
1: Mm-hmm.
2: So I got for the gym, I got those bone conducting ones, you know, it wraps around the back of your head and then it like vibrates next to your thing. Fantastic. Life changer. Like, those are great workout headphones.
1: What was the headset back when, probably you were growing up, way back when?
2: Way back when.
1: Yeah, way back, okay, 40, maybe even before, was it Sony had a headset? I can't remember what it was called. Somebody will probably know who's older will remember what it was, but everybody had that. But you got...
2: The boombox over your shoulder?
1: No. that's a symbol. No, but it was headset.
2: I was doing that the other day on the boat. I took one of those big Bluetooth speakers and I had it over my shoulder and the kids like had no idea what I was doing. They're like, what is this? Like, what are you doing? And I was like, no, it's a very 1980s, 90s like boombox over the shoulder reference. I was trying to explain a mixtape to a kid the other day. They couldn't. They're like, oh, so like kind of like a playlist. I was like, kind of. But making a mixtape took so much more creativity and execution and skill.
1: Are you talking about being a DJ with a mixtape?
2: Not even a DJ. I was an amateur. Like, you used to, like, you know, and we were kind of...
0: Record songs off the radio.
2: You record off the radio, but you had to get it exactly right. Like, you had to know it was coming. You had to start it correctly. You had to stop it correctly. And then you did the songs. And so then you had your, you know, workout mix or your...
0: Yeah. Well, I'd record songs back off the radio and use the dual tape deck, and I'd pause it right where I needed to start.
2: Yeah, but see, you were an AV nerd. Like, you actually were into radio and stuff back then. People like me, we were just civilians, Jeremy. We didn't have the technology and the tools and the sophistication.
0: I didn't really. I mean, I just had a really cheap double dual tape deck. So,
2: all right, so go back.
0: That was about all.
2: You're saying the Sony had some headphones. Jason, did I lose
1: you? Yeah, and I'm trying to, what were they called? They were, I'm trying to look that up right now. The vintage day. When, you know, they had the radio basically that you could tune into, but, and that was it pretty much in that headset because this is long before we had digital, way before that, where you could have, on a drive that could be attached to it and it'd all be there. Not so then. I'm trying to come up with the name. I can't come up with it right now.
2: Interesting. When I was in college, I wrote a paper. This is a terrible way to begin a sentence. When I was in college, I wrote a paper, and it was in a course that was examining like inventions that shaped the way that culture and history developed. And it traced, and the argument I made in the paper, and I think is still true, was about Elvis Presley and his music, because his music was, for the time, quite provocative. And because he was appropriating like black music, it was something that wouldn't necessarily succeed, except for the transistor radio. Because prior to that time, the family used to all gather together in the living room, listen to the radio together. And so anything you listened to would have to be family and parent appropriate, family approved. But when the transistor radio came out, all of a sudden people had personal listening devices where you could discover your own musical identity, your own content. And if you think about the evolution, how technology has gone, right now we're focused on AI, we're focused on empowerment, programming what can do. But if you look at kind of that nudge from radio as something that had to be joined publicly and together to having that personal experience that allowed you to kind of listen to the thing your mom didn't want you to listen to, or that it would make your grandmother shriek, and the people were able to do it. And so that was a big driving factor behind acts like Elvis Presley being able to change the culture.
1: Indeed. I think that's well put. Yeah, that's it. By the way, the just here in front of me, it's the Sony, vintage Sony AM/FM radio headset. It had another name, but anyway, that's like that. And it has the little antenna.
2: Oh, yeah, yeah, yeah. The one with the antenna.
0: Yes. Okay.
2: God, that's all you had to say is the one with the antenna.
1: Oh, yeah, yeah.
2: All right. Well, welcome to the WJN Morning News. I am Aaron Chadbourne, in for Matt. I'll be here all week when I deem to show up.
1: And he's got an antenna also.
2: I do not, but I will get one. I will get an antenna. You know, a man that has an antenna that's tuned into all the news is Jason Taylor in our newsroom.
1: Yep.
2: What are some of those stories that you're tracking for us?
1: Okay, here's one. The Maine Department of Transportation, they released a video of that collapse of an under-construction bridge. Remember this last month in Old Town? That, the collapse, will, it's actually on our website. I'll tell you all about that as well. You can go watch that collapse again. And more details on that coming up. Also, President Trump responded to new tariffs on the U.S. exports Tuesday by announcing bans on U.S. imports of Canadian motorcycles, dairy products, and alcohol. And more on that from ABC coming up. Right now, 620 our time. We've got 56 in Portland. Weather's brought to you by A-Best Window, home of the window doctor, curing all your window panes for over 40 years. The only company that manufactures, sells, and installs their own radio, a Maine-made window.

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3: And we are back at 6:23 here on the WGAN Morning News. I'm Aaron Chadbourne, sitting in for Matt, who is halfway across the world.
4: By the way, I did come up with a name.
3: Yeah.
4: The nickname of that radio headset with the antenna, the Walkman.
3: Oh, the Walkman.
4: Yeah.
3: Yeah.
4: Yeah.
5: I just remember the ones that it was just a little compartment. You could put the cassette tape in. The antenna was built in, and it didn't have an antenna. You just plugged in those little cheap headphones there, had the small foam pads on them. There was no noise canceling or anything. You could hear everything around you unless you had the thing cranked up.
3: See, this is what I wonder about AI right now. Like, the advance in AI is so dramatic that every day the capabilities, like, leapfrog each other, and it's just exceptional. But I feel like that's how it is in lots of technologies, not as rapidly as what we're seeing right now. But at some point, then the innovation plateaus. They get to a point where they kind of plateau and they stop developing. I wonder, like, when that's going to happen.
4: With AI?
3: Yeah.
4: Wow.
3: Have you spent time with AI?
4: Well, I mean, I use Otter here daily. Otter AI is what we use here.
3: To cut the videos.
4: A little bit of ChatGPT. You know, I know Danny and both Matt. And Matt at work has a souped-up version of Chat.
3: He does a lot of automations, too.
4: GPT.
3: Yeah.
4: And Danny has, a home version. I'll probably end up getting, the $17, $18, $20 version.
3: The latest version of ChatGPT, Astra, that was just released, ChatGPT 6.0 or whatever, is insane. Like, what capabilities it has, how quickly it can process, and what it can do is unreal.
4: Are you talking about the home version that anybody can get?
3: Anyone can get it.
4: Okay.
3: But if you pay for the version you just talked about, like the $20 version, it will eat up your usage very quickly.
4: Okay.
3: I have had to pay for more than that.
4: Yeah.
3: And
4: business owner, maybe.
3: Yeah, I think mine's like, I don't know, $100 a month.
4: Yeah.
3: It is, and so they were slowly rolling out the new version.
4: But even for a person, $100, if it's that, if it's that useful.
3: But that's the thing, and I use it in my business. And so it's is it replacing for cost for me? I've cut out, like, for that $100 a month, I can cut out thousands of dollars a month in other things I was paying for.
4: Plus busy work.
3: And, time and client orientation, and there's so much that it enables that's been unbelievable for me. It's really been transformative, and it's going to happen very quickly. And so I'm just trying to stay ahead of it because I think if you use these tools, you create leverage, you create productivity, but also at some point it's going to start replacing other functions that even high skilled individuals can do. But the way in which it can, I mean, I use it also for a lot of like image generation, image creation for kind of visual storytelling type stuff. And it's insane what it can do right now. So
4: you can just tell it.
3: So it used to be that you had to spend a lot of time on prompt generation. I now talk to it about what I want it to do, and I have it generate the prompts for me, and then we execute the prompts that it wrote together, and it's insane.
4: So the intuitiveness is
3: pretty striking. It thinks for itself now, or it reasons for itself, or it's figured that part out. And what really kind of I find interesting is that I've been watching a lot of interviews with Sam Altman these last few days because they did the rollout, and Sam Altman, he's the CEO over at OpenAI. He's talking about the version they just released, but they're at least like two more versions deep that they've already developed that they're kind of testing and gatekeeping and putting rules around. And that means that the capabilities they actually know about internally are like dwarfing this. And so I think we probably in the next, I would say maybe even before the end of the year, there's going to be some major disruption coming to.

0: the way that we work and the way that things happen. And so next year should be quite interesting. But I think a lot of people, when they say AI, I use this analogy. It has to do with the, you know, the Microsoft program Excel. It's a spreadsheet, cells, yeah, right?
1: Of course.
0: Everyone knows you can use it to make a shopping list. You can use it to do addition. But people can also use it to run a multi-million dollar business. They can use it to run, like, they can actually run like financial models. They can run like complex functions and things and automations off of it. And so right now, a lot of people are using AI to make a shopping list when they could be using it to run a billion-dollar business. It's insane.
2: Wow.
0: And I think it's like all of the things. It's scary. It's fun. It's cool. It's tumultuous, and it will be. So really, I think in every career, in every way of life, there are ways to think about how it can really improve your quality of life.
2: I mean, that it does. And just getting familiar with it, just use it, because it will be your friend. When you're trying to add it to the busy work,
0: I'll give you, when we come back, and I know we'll get to the news as well, but I'll give you some stories about how I used it over the weekend to plan my birthday party, which was exceptional.
2: All right.
0: And we'll take your calls. 879-9426 is the number here on the WGN Morning News. I'm Aaron Chadbourne. Is this our out time, or is this not our out time? Oh, this is our out
3: this
0: time.
3: This is.
0: All right. We'll be right back.
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11: ABC News, I'm Sherry Preston. Oil prices on the rise again. Brent crude topping $100 a barrel this morning amid the back and forth attacks in the Middle East. President Trump adding to the trade war with Canada, now ordering bans later this month on some dairy products, most Canadian-made alcohol and motorcycles built there. This comes after Canada put its own retaliatory tariffs in place. The NTSB is set to interview the pilots of the Amazon cargo jet that shot off the runway in Miami, killing five people. This is investigator Chi-Hoon Shin.
12: 30 seconds before the end of the

0: recording, the nose landing gear and the right main landing gear touched down, and ground speed was 158 knots.
1: There are questions about why braking systems were apparently not engaged. Hurricane Lowell moving away from Hawaii now, but leaving behind thousands of power outages. It also destroyed roads and wrecked homes in the western part of the state. This is ABC News.
2: 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Dow.us. The Maine Department of Transportation has released a video of the collapse of an under-construction bridge in Old Town last month. Now, three construction workers were injured while pouring concrete for that new bridge deck over the Stillwater River that happened last month on August 13th. Maine DOT says the collapse likely involved buckling of a girder followed by an immediate cascading failure of the adjacent girders. You can watch all of that. That video of that bridge collapse, it's right there on our website at WGAN.com. City of Biddeford is withdrawing its appeal to the Maine Supreme Court over a controversial pier project. The Press Herald reports the city dropped its case after the Saco River Corridor Commission greenlighted the University of New England's pier project last month. City says the court case is now moot in light of that decision. City had claimed the project violates a buffer zone that blocks development in the area, but the commission has given its approval to move forward with that development. One person has injuries after a canoe overturned on a lake in Rangeley. Rangeley Fire Rescue says two people were left in the water. That happened over the weekend when their canoe overturned. Both people were brought back to shore with the help of a Good Samaritan who was in the area. No injuries reported. Then there are no injuries after a home in Madison was damaged by a fire over the holiday weekend. Fire breaking out at a home on Lower Mills Road was quickly extinguished by firefighters. Cause origin being investigated by the state fire marshal. Home was left with fire and smoke damage. Well, the trade war between Canada and the U.S. is ramping up after Canada implemented retaliatory tariffs Tuesday on $20 million worth of U.S. projects. Kyle Peacock advises companies in both countries and says border states, including Maine, will feel the squeeze.
3: If it's too expensive to ship product to Canada now, they're just laying people off and saying, okay, we'll just ship to different markets, but less demand means less production, which means less employees.
2: CBS 13 News reports Peacock expects the tariffs to remain in place until at least the midterms. WGAN News Time, 6:34. Markets Dow Tuesday, down 628. S&P lower by 45. NASDAQ was off by 85. Stock futures this morning, currently all three are in the red again. Dow is down 218. S&P off by 19. And the NASDAQ down by 128. Checking sports.
4: The NFL kickoff is here tonight with the New England Patriots against the Seattle Seahawks. Pats will be without running back Trevon Henderson. Pats haven't beaten the Seahawks in the regular season since 2008. Also, New England signed cornerback Christian Gonzalez to a four-year, $135 million contract extension, the biggest contract in team history. Last night, the Boston Red Sox are downed by the LA Angels 6-1 at Fenway. The rubber match of their three-game set is tonight. And Ronald Rosario's pitch-hit go-ahead homer in the eighth inning lifted the Portland Sea Dogs to an 8-6 victory over the Binghamton Rumble Ponies to start their last series of the season. Same two later tonight. Andy Mountain News Radio, WGAN.
2: Back here the forecast, Joe Lundberg.
5: Mainly cloudy today and cooler than yesterday. There can be a stray afternoon shower, high 67. Tonight, cloudy and more humid with periods of rain, perhaps a thunderstorm. Low 63, the temperature will begin to rise late tonight. Tomorrow may start with a shower, otherwise turning out partly sunny, breezy, and much warmer. It'll turn less humid in the afternoon. The high tomorrow, 85.
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8: So because I was here late and I didn't have the text line open yet on my computer and my screen, I didn't see that all of our listeners were texting in when you were trying to come up with the name of the Sony Walkman.
9: The Walkman.
8: Yeah, Danny had it. Steve from Yarmouth had it. Like, they were all like, the Walkman, the Walkman. So I apologize to our texters. The screen is now open as I've been responding to you. Someone did text in to let you guys know that I am notorious for coming in at the very last second, which I am notorious for coming in at that very last second.
9: Well, and join the crowd, Matt Cagnon.
8: Yeah. I know. That's why I'm aware. I'm a
9: several of the above.
8: I'm a listener to the show. That's why I know you guys are.
10: By the way, don't feel bad because last Tuesday, for the first time in over 10 years, Matt was actually late.
8: All right. Well, I'm on trend then. It's a thing to do this month. It shows you that I fit in.
9: He had an excuse. Also, something happened. No, he just slept.
10: Yeah,
9: for the first time
10: he slept through his alarm.
9: Yeah, yeah. Well, he's been late before, but this is the first time really oversleeping.
8: Yeah. Well, I mean, it happens, like this early show, but I mean, he also, like, he has a young kid at home.
9: Oh, yeah.
8: He has another job that he does after this. Like, it's a lot. This show, it is a great show. I love doing it. Mm-hmm. We all know that, I mean, the audience knows that I just kind of show up and they let me talk on the radio. But it's a lot of fun, but it's a lot of work. It's a lot of time. It's a lot of energy. And then to go do a full day work afterwards, like yesterday, I had to scoot out of here. And I showed a property on Fry Island. Are you familiar with Fry Island?
9: I've heard of it. Okay. Is it in here, Casco Bay?
8: It is in the middle of Sebago Lake.
9: Oh, I heard about it. Yes,
8: you can
9: I
8: only
9: did
8: get there by it, yeah. Car ferry, yeah, or private boat. You take the car ferry.
9: Right.
8: And I was showing a property there. Some people had seen it over the weekend.
9: So that would be a vacation home?
8: It's only open in the summer. It closes down in the winter. Yeah. So it would have to be a second home. But there are people that, you know, they leave Maine, they've been living here for a long time, they go to Florida for the winter and they want to keep a place here to have to come back to, or some people in Maine have a second home there and some people from out of state have places.
9: Nice
8: there.
9: Option to have.
8: But they're no year-round residents. So I had to get there, but I had to get there to the car ferry. Like, but so I went to the car ferry, we did a whole tour of the island, and then we came back, and I was exhausted. By 1 o'clock in the afternoon, I was back, and I was like, I had to get on this Zoom, and it was a Zoom. Here's another pet peeve. Maybe we'll do a Festivus in what month is this? September. I had a Zoom call that was scheduled for 90 minutes. And about 20 minutes into it, someone on the Zoom call introduced a topic that was kind of on the agenda, but it wasn't central to what the meeting was about.
9: Mm-hmm.
8: And we went down this 20-minute, 30-minute rabbit hole thing that wasn't important, which then stretched the whole meeting. And then we had the important stuff to get to on the agenda. Here's how I feel. If you have an agenda, if you're a meeting planner out there, if you're planning a committee or a team meeting or a management meeting, like whatever it is, put the important items first so that you get through them.
9: Mm-hmm.
8: When you do all the frivolous small talk stuff first, you are chewing up time that could be spent on the reason you needed to get together and talk in the first place.
9: Right. And people have stuff to do otherwise.
8: Well, and I had stuff to do, but so I made it back from the island a little bit late, so I stopped at a friend's place to take the Zoom call because I couldn't take it from my car. I needed to be on video. It's a whole thing. And so I'm taking it, and I have the trees in the backdrop. It was really nice. but I needed to be somewhere else, but I couldn't like travel. And then this is another pet peeve. So Zoom, I think it's fine. Like, if you're on a Zoom call, you should be somewhere private and quiet and you know, whatever. But I used to take calls all the time and be on conference calls, and I could do that driving in my car.
9: Yeah,
8: I could do that while you're putting your dishes away. Like, there's stuff that you could multitask and do. When you have to have the camera on and you're on Zoom, you're just stuck sitting there. And it makes me so much less productive.
9: Well, do you really have to, if somebody else has the floor for an extended period of time, do you have to sit there on camera?
8: Well, yeah, but so what I do is I turn on my camera. If I'm going to go do something else, whether I'm going to eat, like yesterday, because I didn't get back until 1 o'clock, I was starving.
9: Mm.
8: So I get to my friend's place and I have like snacks, but I'm not going to sit there eating on camera. Mm. Like, no one needs to see that. That's disgusting and memorable and horrible. And people comment, and I'm like, probably not. Like, and I have the beard, and people be like, oh, you got it in your beard. So I would turn off the camera intermittently in order to take bites and whatever else. But then, like, you know, in these meetings you're in, people are like, oh, you're supposed to keep the camera on. Which, like, why? Why do you need to see
9: really?
8: When I'm not talking?
9: You got nailed for that?
8: No, I've not been nailed for it, but I know that it's a norm in these things. Everyone else leaves their camera on. And
9: oh,
8: I'd like to
9: okay.
8: normalize being able to turn off your camera. But the thing is that there are a lot of people for whom, if they have their camera off, it gives them permission to check out or do other things and not mm-hmm. be present. But I'm not like that. I can focus in, zoom in, give you my full attention while I'm also eating my sandwich off camera or driving in my car. My car is my virtual office. I'm a realtor. That's where I am. For me to have to sit at a desk in front of a camera like that, again, I'm good at it, but...
9: The trials and tribulations of Aaron Janborn.
8: Oh, we're just scratching the surface. So here's what we're going to do. Tomorrow, we have eggs and issues. Friday.
9: By the way, that was high drama. I enjoyed your drama there.
8: I have so much
9: especially
8: drama.
9: The part about the beard, I'm getting food on your beard. Yeah,
8: everyone feels the need to tell you. There are certain things people feel the need to be able to tell you about. They're like, if there's something in your beard, they have to be like, oh, there's, yeah, of course, it's going to happen. I'm not done eating yet. I'll deal with it when I'm done.
9: Sure.
8: You know, like, why am I going to wipe it off before I'm finished? And they're like, well, I have to look at it. I'm like, well, that's your problem.
10: on camera.
8: Well, this makes me think of, you're just getting a lot of random Aaron Chadbornisms.
9: Yeah.
8: So you have long hair, so this doesn't apply to you. But when you go to the barber or the, we'll call him the stylist, they cut the hair on the back of your head and then they hold up that mirror to show you what the back of your head looks like. For whatever reason, I just don't like what the back of my head looks like. I don't like the way that the hairline falls at the bottom of the neck. Like, I don't like seeing it. Like, I don't care. And so my current barber, Matt, he will every time he'll be like, hey, like now I'm going to show you the back. I think it looks great. And I was like, great. Like, I'm never going to look at it. Like, I am never going to see that. And so he's like, well, what do you want me to do in the back? I'm like, do whatever looks good to you. Cause you're the only one that's going to look at it. I don't need to look at the back of my head. And I do know that it's important that it looks presentable and good and like holds the outfit and the haircut together. But I'm never looking at the back of my head. I'm not in that angle. I don't get to see it. And you don't need to hold up the mirror and let me see it. Yeah, shave the neck, do the thing, like, you know, straighten it up. My hair also does this weird little W thing at the bottom right there, which I just like, again, I don't need to see it. It stops higher than I think it should. Like, there's, I don't need to see the back of my head.
9: Boy, quirks. But, you know, barbers, hairstylists, they do that. They always...
8: Yeah, they show
9: they're,
8: you.
9: They're being thorough by giving you.
8: And it's thoughtful, but I just don't care.
9: The back of your head.
8: I don't care. Don't ask me for input on the back of my head. You're going to look at the back of my head. I'm not going to. So, like, I trust your judgment. What do you think looks good? And then that's what it can be.
9: Well, we have closure with that one.
8: I don't know that we do, but Matt is soon learning. I think so. I've only been to him 3 times now.
9: Well, I think we do because you're not looking at the back of your head. You told him not to, so you don't do
8: we'll
9: it
8: see.
9: Anymore.
8: We'll see. I went to him 3 times. I have another appointment scheduled with him for next week, but I'm traveling next week, so I got to try to see if I can get my hair cut. I got to text the see, we're doing all my like personal stuff right now. You're listening to the WGAN Morning News. I'm Aaron Chadbourne in for Matt. Let's talk about today's top stories. Canadian tariffs. No one wants to talk about the Canadian tariffs. What a stupid story. What a stupid thing that Trump is doing. I'm sure that there is some payoff. I'm sure Canada's mistreated us, but like right before the election, let's make things more expensive. Like, what the heck?
9: Well, Susan Collins wants to talk about them.
8: She's like negotiating left and right.
9: Yes.
8: This is the thing about Susan Collins. Imagine, picture a world where Graham Platner or Troy Jackson, I almost couldn't remember his name. Maybe he does need to introduce himself.
10: Yeah.
8: Where Graham Platner or Troy Jackson are sitting in Susan Collins' chair and the tariffs go on that impact Mainers and like lobster, for instance. Troy Jackson picks up the phone. Do you think anything changes? I think no. But meanwhile, we've had announcement after announcement coming out of Susan Collins of we got the lobster exempted from the tariff. We got the salt for the roads exempted from the tariff. Like there's announcement after announcement of what's getting changed by the fact that she's sitting in that chair. She has seniority. She has relationships. I mean, there's so much more going on for Maine because Susan Collins is there than if she weren't there. Oh, speaking of which, Susan Collins, I'm going to try to have Susan Collins on Friday for September 11th because, and it was in the wake of September 11th that Susan Collins led to the creation of the Department of Homeland Security. And so she has some commitments on Friday morning, but I was texting with her chief of staff and we're going to try to get Susan Collins on,
9: really?
8: On Friday.
9: Wow.
8: To talk about September 11th because she was at the time she was chairing, I don't know what it was some subcommittee and she led the charge in reorganizing our entire Homeland Security apparatus. Her and Joe Lieberman, they did it together.
9: Wow.
8: And so I was thinking that with Friday being September 11th, it would be a good time to revisit that point in our history and the effort that Senator Collins made to do that. So we'll try to get Senator Collins on for Friday. Speaking of September 11th, did you hear what they're doing in Mount Washington? They're going to put those lights that they had, you know, after Ground Zero, they're going to put them up. Everybody has been talking about, you know, doing that. I think it's going to be so cool.
10: I think it will be too.
8: How far do you think it's? You can see it from Maine. Like I was at Sebago Lake yesterday. I think.
10: Yeah, you should be able to see it from Boston. You should be able to see it from most parts of Maine, probably not the you know, northern part. Like up in the county, you probably can't, but yeah, you should. I mean, like if you go onto the Eastern Prom in Portland, you should have a great view as long as there's no clouds in the sky.
8: It should be. I think it's super cool. It's a super cool thing, and a great way to pay tribute. And so I'm going to try to say, I think they said it's starting today, right?
10: Yes, tonight. Tonight, it's on from 8 to midnight. The only exceptions are they'll shut it off if there's birds migrating through the area out of respect for the birds. And there's I think, another reason that they might temporarily shut it off. But it's going to be 8 to noon, I believe, the next four evenings.
8: I want to go see it. I want to see it.
9: You need to midnight.
8: I think it's really cool. I think September 11th was such a unique moment in time, and we'll spend some time reflecting on it this Friday, September 11th. So when you write a real estate contract, you have to pick a closing date, and realtors usually pick Fridays for a variety of reasons. But I had one that's going to fall on this Friday. I actually have, here's this. I talked about the two deals that I put under contract over the weekend, and one of my clients, Charlie, my favorite client, Charlie, was listening. He said, "Hey, was I one of those deals? And why didn't you say my name?" And I said, "Well, it's confidential information. I can't just say like, oh, Charlie did this thing, is buying that thing." So Charlie, if you're listening, yes, you are my favorite client. Yes, I put you under contract. Thank you for your business. And if anyone else wants to call, I'm really great at what I do. but I have four. I have four closings this week. So I have two tomorrow and two on Friday.
9: Wow.
8: And the one on Friday, when I was representing the buyer, the seller's agent came back and he was like, "Are you sure that's the date you want to pick?" And I was like, "At some point, you just can't let the date on the calendar have power over you, right? Like September 11th, September 12th. Like it is what it is." There are superstitious people that wouldn't want to have the day that they're buying their new house.
9: I'm just looking at that right now. I had no idea that Friday is September 11th coming up.
8: I've known it for a few months because when I agreed to fill in for Matt, we talked about what do you do on September 11th.
9: Oh, you would be there, yeah.
8: I talked about having Josh Filler on, but we'll have him on, does he go on Thursdays?
9: We'll talk to him. He was there.
8: We'll talk to him about it tomorrow because he's going to be down at Ground Zero, I think, for September 11th. I think he's going to some of the memorial stuff. Because I was like, "Oh, do you want to come on? Do you want to come in studio?" And he's like, "No, I'm going to be in New York." So we'll talk to Josh Filler tomorrow about it, which is so funny. I was listening. I don't know if it was Josh was filling in for Matt or if he was on Inside Maine. And Ethan from Saco called in, and I thought he was going to ask him, like, what was it like to be there September 11th? What was your own I was like, this is really cool. Like, what a really cool, like, first-person thing. And then Ethan from Saco started going on, like, the conspiracy about Building 7. And I was like, oh man. Oh, I was like, you took what could have been a heartfelt, lived experience.
10: And probably the wrong person to talk to about that. Out of all the Inside Maine hosts or backup hosts for Matt.
8: Josh handled it great. He handled it great.
10: Oh, he always handles it great, but that would be the last person I'd try to bring something like that up to.
8: By the way, when you text into the text line 879-9426, it'll ask you if you've never texted in before. It says, "Who are you and where are you from?" So that we can say, you know, like Jeremy from Saco. Like, so you could do it. One of the people that was texting in on the Sony Walkman got asked the question. His name is Steve from Yarmouth, and he said Steve from Yarmouth, but definitely not Westbrook.
9: Apparently, Stephen Westbrook has been calling forever, for years and years.
10: Oh, absolutely.
9: And one of the several left of center callers.
8: I'm not sure that he's left of center. I think he's just
10: he's more anti
8: provocative. Like, I think Steve from Westbrook, if you're listening, like, you feel free to call in 879-9426. He just likes to make this stupid point about left versus right, left versus right, left versus right. Oh, the left versus right construct is not, da, da, da. He hates Trump. He generally skews a bit left, but like, he really wants to be like, oh, the partisan divide is unhealthy for America. But he's said it for like 20 years in a very unhelpful way. And so like, make a new point. And that was the last time he called in. He did it again. I was like, Steve, it's been years since you've like made this point to me in this way. Well, if you ever call in again, don't do it.
9: He uses provocative terminology also.
8: Well,
9: it's trying to gin up.
8: He wants to make people think. He like has a point that he thinks he's more right than everyone else. But like, okay, we get it. Like, we understand your point. But he did it in an adversarial way. But he's learned. He's learned some tricks of trying to like flatter the host. Like you notice when he calls
9: him
8: out.
9: I want to
8: compliment you. Well, yeah, I know what you're doing, Steve. Like, I mean, Ethan learned it. Kira learned it too. Kira from Buxton.
10: Yes.
8: She used to call in and she would make 17 different points and Matt would get really frustrated. And he'd be like, Kira, just bring it, like land the plane. You get one point. Like you're only going to be on for, and people don't know the clock like we do. And like, they don't know that I've gone long on this segment already, that like Jeremy's sweating a little bit. What's going to go on? But like you can't make 17 points. There might only be 20 seconds left. So we just want to be able to hear the thing that you say, agree with you, disagree with you, move on. But a lot of callers have figured that out. You can call in, you can kind of make one point, or you can ask a question. But if you try to do 17 things, or if they're unrelated, it's hard to keep a conversation.
10: Ethan used to be notorious for doing that.
8: But Kira was very coachable. She took feedback. And so Matt would say you could get one thing. So she goes, hey, I heard you talking about this. I want to talk about that. Perfect.
9: Yeah. Well, it's too scattered if you got 17 thoughts also. Too scattered. See, well, you got to get on one thing and go.
8: You know what's not scattered, though, is the way that you organize the 17 thoughts going on in the news.
9: Oh, yeah.
8: Why don't you get us on one thing and go with that, Jason Taylor?
9: Yeah, a man who police say lied about a shooting death in Maine's Midcoast has been sentenced. We'll go into detail about that coming up. Also, diplomatic crisis between two major U.S. allies as the British government levels its harshest accusations yet against Israel. More on that coming up from ABC here at the top of the hour. Right now it's 54 in Portland, and we have currently, it's 6:52 in Portland, 54 is our temperature with your AccuWeather forecast.
5: Mainly cloudy today and cooler than yesterday. There can be a stray afternoon shower, high 67. Tonight, cloudy and more humid with periods of rain, perhaps a thunderstorm. Low 63, the temperature will begin to rise late tonight. Tomorrow may start with a shower, otherwise turning out partly sunny, breezy, and much warmer. It'll turn less humid in the afternoon, the high tomorrow, 85. I'm AccuWeather meteorologist Joe Lundberg on Southern Maine's official weather station. 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
8: Phone lines are open here on the WGAN Morning News, 879-9426. The text line is blowing up, so thank you to all the texters. It is a fun morning. I'm Aaron Chadbourne, in for Matt Gagnon, who is in Japan doing some sort of junket.
10: Not Mexico.
8: If I could get someone to pay for me to go to Japan, I would do it. Like, that would be great. I'm going to Las Vegas this Saturday, and all I had to pay for was my flights. I'm speaking on a panel, and so they're taking care of my hotels and they're taking me several meals, but I just have to pay for the flight. And I am doing it on points on Southwest, so it's really not costing me anything other than I had to reschedule. I was supposed to host Inside Maine this Saturday, but you're going to get me all week on this station. So I figured we'd Sean Moody was not going to host Inside Maine this month because he took Labor Day off. But
10: right.
8: So Sean Moody will be hosting Inside Maine. Thank you to Sean for switching with me. So that's all I had to do was line up coverage for Inside Maine. And now I get a free trip to Vegas. Have you been to the Sphere, by the way?
9: Actually, I'm going. My wife instructed me that we were going in December to see the Eagles.
8: I see. There. That's what I would like to do. I went and there was nothing playing at the Sphere the last time I was in Vegas for a conference. And so I went and I saw The Wizard of Oz, which they remastered and did. And like it's a shortened version. And it's interactive and like the apples get thrown at you and stuff. But like I want to see like an actual thing that's produced for the Sphere because I think a real concert or something native to it. Like the Wizard of Oz thing is cool, but they're like, you know, using an existing brand to try to bring people in. I want to see.

0: something that was first created or a concert there, I think would be phenomenal.
1: Yeah. That's what we're doing.
0: Yeah. So the Eagles, when is it?
1: We're going to go. It's early December.
0: Are all the Eagles still alive?
2: No.
1: No.
0: Yeah, I didn't think so.
2: No, Glenn Frey passed away.
1: So really three or four years ago now? Really Don Henley of the originals that's there. Because it was he and Frey that were the last two originals. But there are others. And, you know, there's enough there that it's still, well, she wants to go, so we're going. And I've always been.
0: Smart man.
1: Yeah, I've always been a fan of the Eagles. Okay. I mean, it's not something I would seek out, but she did. And so I'm just following directions and, you know.
0: Yeah, they say, what do they say, happy wife? Yeah, that's the thing to do. I think I would like to do it. So I'm going to go there I'm flying there Saturday to Tuesday.
1: This Saturday?
0: Yeah.
1: Oh, okay, good. Is it a real estate?
0: It is real estate related.
1: Yeah. Oh, okay.
0: It is the National Hispanic Real Estate Association, something. I don't know. I'm going to be on a panel. So it should be fun. And I'm staying. Again, I don't have to pay for my room. So I am very pro whatever it is that Matt's doing that's getting him a free trip to Japan.
1: Oh, yeah.
0: Like, this is great. Yes, I'm going to go take a mostly free. I have to pay for my flights. But again, I did it on point, so it's not costing me anything. That's the way to do it.
1: Southwest,
0: out of Portland. You just connect in Baltimore usually, and it gets you anywhere. I have my credit card with them. I have all the status.
1: Yeah, Baltimore. Is it Baltimore? Is one of their airports?
0: Hubs, yeah.
1: Yeah, okay.
0: It's because I think AirTran, it was the successor airline or the predecessor that they then bought up, and that was where their hub was. RIP. I loved AirTran. It had the best status into it. All right, speaking of things I love. I love talking to our next guest, Laurel Libby, who will be coming up right after we get back. There is some interesting rulemaking that she and Lead Maine are leading to try to bring about some reforms that will help protect the state from Medicaid fraud. We will talk to her when we come back. This is Aaron Chadbourne. You're listening to the WGAN Morning News. And we got a lot more show after this quick and informative news break.
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5: From ABC News, I'm Sherry Preston. Later today, the NTSB will interview the pilot and co-pilot of that Amazon cargo jet that overshot the runway at Miami's airport, slamming into cars and killing 5 people. Investigators are revealing on Tuesday there is no indication the crew ever deployed a key braking system on the plane when they were landing. Here's ABC's Lana Moise.
6: One pilot jumped from the plane after the crash. A witness says a pilot came up to him asking to borrow his phone to call his wife.
7: He was like shaking. They kept talking and he mentioned something. Something like, oh, my career's over.
6: First responders pulled the second pilot out of the windshield. Others searched for survivors.
8: Rescue!
6: He's alive. Finding a person trapped in a mangled vehicle.
5: Both the pilot and co-pilot were hospitalized but survived. Oil is now trading globally at more than $100 a barrel amid renewed fighting in the Middle East.
9: Goldman Sachs warns if the attacks keep escalating, oil prices could jump another 20%. The fighting also spreading to Saudi Arabia. Iran-backed Houthi rebels attacked Saudi energy facilities, wounding dozens of people.
5: ABC's Karen Hua. OpenAI says its artificial intelligence agents this week solved one of the most complex math problems in the world, one that's never been solved by humans. ABC's Elizabeth Schulze reports that, however, comes as new concerns pop up.
10: When it comes to security, more warnings are coming from inside the industry. OpenAI's chief scientist just this week wrote, "No one is prepared for how fast AI is advancing," warning AI agents could learn to evade human oversight. and a top researcher at Anthropic quit yesterday, warning by next year things could be out of control already.
8: Union officials representing New York City firefighters will speak out today about the 170,000 newly released documents showing officials knew the year was more dangerous than they said it was following 9/11. You're listening to ABC News.
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1: 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A man who police say lied about a shooting death in Maine's Midcoast has been sentenced. That's John Flower, was given a 100-day sentence Tuesday for hindering an investigation into the death of Kyle McDougall in Cushing in 2024. Flower initially told investigators that McDougall had accidentally shot himself, but later confirmed Jason Hewitt shot and killed McDougall. Flower was a witness to the shooting. Hewitt was convicted and sentenced to 4 years in prison for McDougall's death earlier. A motorcyclist now dead from a crash on Route 1 in York. York police say a driver heading south stopped to let an oncoming vehicle turn onto Mountain Road from Route 1. Officers say the motorcycle, also heading south, went around that stopped vehicle, hit the other vehicle as was making that turn. Police say the driver of the motorcycle, a 27-year-old man from York, died at a hospital Tuesday morning. Well, there's more heavy damage to a vacant 3-story apartment building in Lewiston, which was engulfed in flames late last night. Sun Journal reports the same building on Main Street experienced a devastating fire in July that displaced 32 residents. Crews arrived to find heavy fire coming from the roof last night. That building had been empty since the July fire, but witnesses say homeless people had been sneaking back in nightly. The future of that building, which was constructed in 1877, is not clear. Investigators now say it was welding that caused a fire at an auto business in Richmond Monday afternoon. Firefighters arrived to find the fire in the garage at A&W Auto Sales and Service on Brunswick Road. Investigators say the fire was caused by someone welding on a vehicle in the garage, which spread to other vehicles in the yard and destroyed the garage as well as an apartment above it. One garage employee suffered minor burns, did not need to be taken to the hospital, however. One man now, he's dead, and another in serious condition after a crash in Albion overnight Tuesday morning. Maine State Police say 40-year-old Jonathan Nutt of China, Maine, was behind the wheel when he went off the road off Benton Road and entered a wooded area. Nutt was flown to a hospital in serious condition while his passenger, 35-year-old Anthony Lapio of Burnham, died at the scene. Speed and alcohol are believed to be factors in that crash, which is still under investigation. A homeless woman in Bangor, now dead after falling from a bridge Monday night. Bangor police were sent to the plaza under the Joshua Chamberlain Bridge for reports that 44-year-old Jessica Emery had fallen. Emery died after being taken to a hospital. No other details have been released as an investigation continues there. Well, there are safety concerns at the Portland Jetport after a crash in Miami. That crash over the weekend where an Amazon plane overshot the runway, hitting 2 vehicles, killing 5 people. Portland Jetport Assistant Director Zachary Sundquist says airports used to have nets to try to stop planes, but it was ineffective.
13: The military has some nets for like on aircraft carriers, but nets in general are not something that airports have to stop airplanes from going off runways.
1: CBS 13 News reports the Jetport has an FAA-required 1,000-foot buffer on each end of the runway for commercial flights. WGAN News Time, 7:06. Now with the markets, Dow on Tuesday was down 628, S&P lower by 45, NASDAQ off by 85. 5. Stock futures this morning also in the red. The Dow is off by 333. S&P lower by 31. NASDAQ currently down by 149. Checking sports.
14: The NFL kickoff is here tonight with the New England Patriots against the Seattle Seahawks. Pats will be without running back Trevon Henderson. Pats haven't beaten the Seahawks in the regular season since 2008. Also, New England signed cornerback Christian Gonzalez to a four-year, $135 million contract extension, the biggest contract in team history. Last night, the Boston Red Sox were downed by the LA Angels 6-1 at Fenway. The rubber match of their three-game set is tonight. And Ronald Rosario's pitch hit go-ahead homer in the eighth inning lifted the Portland Sea Dogs to an 8-6 victory over the Binghamton Rumble Ponies to start their last series of the season. Same two later tonight. Andy Mountain News Radio, WGAN.
1: Back here for the forecast now, and meteorologist Joe Lundberg.
15: Mainly cloudy today and cooler than yesterday. There can be a stray afternoon shower, high 67. Tonight, cloudy and more humid with periods of rain, perhaps a thunderstorm. Those 63, the temperature will begin to rise late tonight. Tomorrow may start with a shower, otherwise turning out partly sunny, breezy, and much warmer. It'll turn less humid in the afternoon. The high tomorrow, 85.
1: 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Next high tide of Portland Harbor is coming up at 10:18 this morning. I'm Jason Taylor, News Radio 98.5 FM and AM 560 WGAN.
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0: And we are back on the WGAN Morning News. I'm Aaron Chadbourne in for Matt. Thanks for being with us. It is Thursday, the 10th of September. I have to tell you, once again, Jason Taylor, I know I wake up a little bit later than you do. What time do you have to get up to be here?
1: What time do I have to get up to be here? I'm supposed to be here by 4, but I'm here way earlier than that. Yeah, and so I go to the gym overnight.
0: But so you wake up at what time?
1: No, it's before midnight. And
0: there was a request, by the way, from Mike from Portland. He said instead of doing the decade songs on Friday, because it's September 11th, it's a somber day, he said, why don't you guys do workout music, like music to pump to tomorrow?
1: Oh, uplifting.
0: Yeah, uplifting workout beats. So we'll think about that for tomorrow. But I got up this morning. The sky was incredible. The pinks and the reds.
1: Oh, okay, yeah.
0: I don't know if there are like wildfires somewhere that are like impacting the way that the sky is, but it was just...
1: What time was that? 5-ish?
0: Whatever time I was supposed to be here.
1: And you left yourself time.
0: It was. It was around like 5:40 in the morning. It was exceptional. And but we're getting that time of year that the sun rises later and later. Yeah, that's earlier and earlier. We're also to the time of year where legislators are starting to think about the election, but one particular legislator still in the House of Representatives for a few more months, State Representative Laurel Libby, is leading an effort to change a rule that's going to crack down on some of the Medicaid fraud that's going on. And she joins us now, as she often does. Laurel, good morning.
17: Thank you so much for having me.
0: So a few years, was it last year, a couple years ago, the Democrats tried to pull this trick to put in rules that would require people to buy electric vehicles. They discovered this little loophole that if you go and get a few signatures on a petition, you could start a rulemaking process. Tell me what you learned about that process and what you're doing with it now.
17: Well, it was fascinating to watch. Of course, the rule that they proposed was ridiculous. It was that if you wanted to buy a new car in Maine by 2032, it would have to be an electric car. So 100% of new cars sold in Maine would have to be electric cars. And folks seem to have forgotten we live in Maine. So that rule, thankfully, narrowly failed. It failed by one vote within the department. But what I learned from that is with just 150 signatures, Maine law has a provision where citizens can propose rules. And so rather than using it on something ridiculous like mandating that Mainers buy electric cars, we are using it to put forward Maine Care accountability, which I think is a much better use of that provision. And the public hearing for that is coming up on Thursday. So we collected not just 150 signatures, we collected over 3,500 signatures on Election Day on these two rules. And now Mainers have a chance to speak up tomorrow and demand accountability.
0: I mean, that's really, really big, right? That the, in this environment that's been characterized since Janet Mills has been governor by one-party rule where you can't question authority, where there's not accountability, where there's a lot of malfeasance going on that's swept under the rug, there haven't been a lot of opportunities for the public or for the opposition party to really hold them accountable. And I think it's really big to be able to use this mechanism in order to like give common sense a voice. Talk to me a little bit about what the rule says.
17: So we proposed two rules. The department, DHHS, has combined them into one. But what they say is very basic. The first one says in-person inspections have to be in-person, meaning a phone call doesn't count as an in-person inspection. You need to go to the office and inspect. Common sense, right? Well, since COVID, phone calls have been counting as in-person inspections. And so we're saying at the point that someone wants to become a main care provider or there is an investigation for questionable charges, then there needs to be in-person inspection. The second piece of it is that if there are improper charges from a main care entity, and we've seen this in the news lately, we've seen the news about agencies being shut down finally, but there's no process to stop the payments, even if there's questionable billing. So this rule would say if there is improper billing from a main care provider, then future payments, instead of continuing to flow to the provider while they're being investigated, future payments would be put in escrow and earn interest until it is proven one way or another what happened with these questionable and improper charges, and then that money will be released to the provider.
0: I mean, this seems like something that should be happening anyway. Like, why isn't this the default?
17: Yeah, this isn't the default because culture flows downstream, right? And Governor Mills has, during her time as governor, made it really clear that she doesn't want accountability in the departments. And so we have seen that in DHHS and elsewhere, certainly in the legislature, they've proven that they're also allergic to accountability, Democrats in Augusta. And so there isn't. And what's interesting is, you know, I was talking to a former colleague who is no longer in the legislature, but did serve as a Democrat, and they were appalled that, you know, Governor Mills and others aren't taking this seriously and aren't taking it seriously, the fraud, waste, and abuse in the system, because it was highlighted by Republicans or who they perceive as conservatives. And so it's unfortunately turned very partisan, and that's too bad because accountability for Mainers shouldn't be partisan. And it's accountability not just for taxpayers, but for the vulnerable who rely on this program. So we believe that our rules would simply make Main Care stronger because it would be ensuring the dollars are flowing where they need to. And that's good for taxpayers, and that's good for the folks using the system.
0: When I worked for Governor LePage, he was very focused on welfare reform. And what I found was very interesting is anytime he would try to reform food stamps to try to ban like the purchase of things or to put the picture on it so that people wouldn't be trading their EBT cards or that you wouldn't find them in drug busts because people were selling them for money and then, you know, they were being trafficked. What I found very interesting is some of the people that were most outspoken in favor of it were the recipients of EBT cards who needed them. Because they would see the abuses that would go on by other people, and they would speak. They would say, "Like, look, we need this. This is a benefit that we appreciate that we need, and we see all this other bad behavior and these bad abuses." And I feel like we see the same thing happening in this space, where there are a lot of providers that play by the rules that are motivated to help citizens, or they have a good business model. They've figured it out, but they're seeing all of this just malfeasance and abuse. Are you hearing from those providers, kind of the quote unquote good guys who are doing it the right way? And what's their perspective? Do they think this is necessary and helpful? Are they opposed to it? What are you hearing?
17: We have heard from a couple really large providers in our state who are in support of our rules. There's some tweaks that they would make, but by and large, they like the overall rules. And frankly, the tweaks that they suggested make sense to me. It would only make them stronger. It would make them more custom and to each provider. And So I think that we could definitely work together to have rules that that fix a lot of problems that are inherent in the system right now. And so it's exciting to see providers saying, yes, we need this. Because, like you said, they're trying to provide care, right? These are the good actors that are doing a good job. And if there's improper billing, it's an accident, right? It's a paperwork error or something. It's not someone trying to bilk the system for millions. And so we don't want to go after them. We want to go after the bad actors that are taking taxpayers' money and not doing what they say that they're doing. So there is that distinction. Providers see it, they understand it, and we're glad to have their support.
0: So let's talk about what people can do if they want to participate, if they want to be helpful, if they want to encourage this process along. I know there's a public hearing tomorrow.
17: There is a public hearing tomorrow in Augusta. It's at the DHHS building at 8:30 a.m. And if folks visit leadmaine.com/maincare, there's all kinds of information on that page. There's a link to RSVP and attend the hearing. When folks RSVP, we'll be sending out all the information they need to make sure that they can be there tomorrow. There's also, we're sending in letters to the editor, to newspapers all over the state. And so there's a link to sign up there to write a letter to the editor. And then also we have the public comment period that's open through September 20th. And it's amazing. We already have over 800 comments on rulemaking of all things, right? Over 800 comments. We're looking to have 1,000 filed by the time the period ends. So I'm confident that we'll get there, but we'd love to have every listener go to leadmaine.com/maincare and submit a comment and make sure that their voice is heard on this issue.
0: And then let's talk about what the process looks like after that. And I'm going to fill in some of the gaps here because I heard you talking about it on the Maine Wire yesterday. So here's what happens next. This proposal is, I would imagine, Laurel, is considered major substantive, which means it actually is changing policy and exceeds the authority that the agency has in and of itself, right?
17: Like they have told us this categorized as routine technical.
0: Really?
17: We'll hear something different tomorrow.
0: Well, I mean, if it's routine technical, it's actually easier for it to go into practice. So Right? Maybe if they like it, that's good. But if they don't like it, I was thinking they were going to send it as major substantive, which I think it may. But if they're calling it routine technical, then you're highlighting the fact that they should have been doing this anyway. And it was always within their purview to do it. So that's even better. Yeah. So if it's routine technical, this will be more interesting. So if it's routine technical, the next steps are the agency that receives the comments under Maine's Administrative Procedures Act, the agency that receives the comments has a certain number of days to incorporate those comments. And what they do is they collect them and then they don't have to respond to every comment, but they respond thematically of these are the types of things we heard and we either did them or didn't incorporate them. So they could make some of those adjustments and changes if they want to, or they could leave it as is and they could adopt it. I think they do have the power in routine technical rulemaking, though, to stop the process. So it's really, because it's routine technical, it falls within the purview of the department to make decisions on it. But it would be really problematic if they just said, oh, but they could justify it. If they paper the file and they get comments in saying this misses the mark, they could say the final action of the agency is to actually do nothing and not promulgate the regulation. I thought
17: it
0: was going to be
17: so important that Mainers, you know, speak up and submit a comment.
0: 100%.
17: Because we want to see overwhelming support. If there are a couple comments in opposition, okay. Well, there are 1,000 comments in support.
0: And I think if you have experience in this space, it's even more important because what they're going to say is, well, the experts in the space gave us this feedback. So we're going to rely on the experts. Stop me if you've heard this before. But I think it becomes important for people to weigh in. So because what we want to be thinking about, and sorry to go litigious, is what the court challenges will be after, should there be court challenges. Mm-hmm. Not that I'm suggesting you have a strategy, Laurel. But it would be good for there to be good documented support and feedback from people that know about the space so that you can say that the regulatory body was acting arbitrarily when they chose to ignore the real sound policy advice. I thought they were going to send it through major substantive so they could put it through the policy committee and have the legislature reject it.
17: Through the legislature. Yeah. You know, I thought so too at a certain point. You know, we were wondering and thinking that would be the case because So for folks that don't know, that routine technical rules can simply be decided by the department for how a law is implemented. But if a rule is deemed major substantive, then it has to go through the legislature. And just like a bill would, it would go through a similar process. And so we thought that they might put it through that way. But the feedback that we're hearing, again, it has not been completely transparent, but the feedback that we're hearing indicates that these are going to be routine technical. So
0: that could mean that they want to adopt them, though. There could be people in the agency who are like, hey, there's all this waste, fraud, and abuse, and this is an opportunity to do it. I'm going to choose, Laurel, to be on that side of this.
17: I love that.
0: We'll believe in the good nature of these hard bureaucrat workers who want to do the right thing and protect taxpayer resources.
17: I mean, protect taxpayer resources and protect Mainers, right? Vulnerable Mainers. Yeah. I love it.
0: 100%. Hey, we're out of time on this segment. If people want to comment, remind them one more time where they can go.
17: Absolutely. LeadMaine.com/MaineCare.
0: Laurel Lynn.

0: that, and that person's condition just rammed into that pizzeria there in Auburn overnight on Monday morning. We'll tell you about that. Also, financial disclosures show President Trump gave $45,000 cash gifts to Natalie Harp and two other close aides. More on that from ABC covering that this morning. Right now, 7:23 the time, 56 in Portland with your AccuWeather forecast.
1: Mainly cloudy today and cooler than yesterday. There can be a stray afternoon shower, high 67. Tonight, cloudy and more humid with periods of rain, perhaps a thunderstorm. Low 63, though, temperature will begin to rise late tonight. Tomorrow may start with a shower, otherwise turning out partly sunny, breezy, and much warmer. It'll turn less humid in the afternoon. The high tomorrow, 85. I'm AccuWeather meteorologist Joe Lundberg on Southern Maine's official weather station. 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
7: Eight seven nine 9426, the number here on the WJN Morning News. I'm Aaron Chadbourne, in for Matt. I'll be here all week. Two more days of Chadbourne after today. And then Phil Harriman will be taking the reins on Monday so that I can go to Vegas. Which he'll have two Mondays in a row. Two Mondays in a row of Phil Harriman. You got Josh Filler coming on tomorrow. You got Sean doing the weekend. You're getting the whole Inside Maine stable all in, like,
8: in a very short
7: burst.
8: Period of time.
7: And you've got Jeremy Mixer in the production studio. We've got to get Jason Taylor on Inside Maine. Jason, next time I'm hosting Inside Maine, let's book you as a guest. We'll do like a deep dive into who is Jason Taylor. Where did he come from? Why is he here?
8: That would be fun.
0: On Inside Maine? So you want me here on Saturday?
7: I mean, you can call in. You don't have to come in studio.
0: Right.
7: Although in studio is always better. And you can sit in the newsroom where you are, where I'm looking at you through the glass. Or you could sit in my guest chair, which is this empty chair sitting in front of you.
8: Yeah. I've gotten to do that once, and it was really weird, but it was cool.
7: To be on the guest side of it?
8: Yes. You were actually hosting.
7: I had you on as a guest?
8: Yeah. Well, really quickly, it was after I went to the night show taping last year.
7: That is true.
8: And I got to shake David Letterman's hand.
7: Which was like a goal of yours. I mean, it was a goal of
8: He's my favorite late night talk show host of all time. And just to be able to shake his hand really briefly
0: I got here towards the really tail end of the show that signed off and been here forever. Late night, was it Saturday show or whatever?
7: Yeah, it was like a talk show style.
8: Basically, well, similar to a Letterman style show.
0: Yeah,
8: but has a monologue, has some kind of cheesy sketch, and then has guests on, and you know, it could be Governor Mills or Governor LePage you know, and sometimes he would have national he did a Zoom interview with Weird Al Yankovic.
7: And he'd film in different places sometimes. Wait, do you have the Inside Maine schedule behind you? When's the next time I'm on? Do we have it?
8: As I rip it off the wall. Let's see. It only goes through the end of September. So.
7: We redid that. October. We'll be in touch. It's probably like the second or third Saturday in October.
8: Yeah.
7: We'll talk.
8: Yeah,
7: about it.
8: I believe
7: Sean
8: that's
7: Mooney's the
8: be.
7: First one, except for this month when he's the second one. But so we'll plan. We'll talk October, one of the Saturdays.
0: And what do you want to know?
7: We're going to do a segment on Jason Taylor. It's going to be an interview.
0: Wow.
7: Inside Maine.
0: Okay.

0: We'll put you on this side of the microphone.
1: The interviewee.
0: Yeah.
1: Okay.
0: Yes. Be the subject.
2: Okay. Yes.
3: Actually,
2: I love the idea.
1: When I first got here, I was, because I just gotten here, traveled 18 states from coast to coast to get here. Matt and I went over that then.
0: Spoiler alert. I mean, come on. Save the content. I've got to, like, build this show for October. Like, don't give all the goods away. This is called a tease. You can't show all the...
1: With the term.
0: Yeah. So, yeah. So, stay tuned for Inside Maine, October, the probably second Saturday in October with Jason Taylor. And when we come back, Craig Peter's son will be here for some tech talk. I'm Aaron Chadbourne.
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10: ABC News, I'm Sherry Preston. A lot of questions in store soon for the pilots in the cockpit of that Amazon cargo jet that shot past the end of the runway in Miami, hitting a van and killing five people. NTSB Chair Jennifer Homendy.
11: We'll have to interview the crew. We'll have to interview others. We're going to want to talk to crew members of flights that may have landed prior to this flight.
10: The crew of that Amazon jet expected to be interviewed today. Later, we're expecting to hear the audio from the cockpit voice recorder. A major question, why a key braking system was not deployed during landing. Fighting in the Middle East, pushing oil prices back up again. Brent crude this morning trading above $100 a barrel for the first time since late July. President Trump ordering a ban on imports of some dairy Canadian products and most of the alcohol made in Canada, the move the latest in the trade war that has seen both sides hike tariffs since the breakdown of talks. This is ABC News.
1: 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Police, they're now identifying the 21-year-old man, that's Silverinth Paulo da Silva, as the driver who rammed into Heathco's Pizza and Variety in Auburn overnight Monday morning. Now, da Silva was taken to Maine Medical Center in Portland with life

0: life-threatening injuries. Police believe he was under the influence and speed played a factor in that crash. That car ramming into the pizza place there. Heathcote's management says that crash brought hundreds of thousands of dollars in damage, could also keep the pizza operation closed for months while its variety store was not damaged and could reopen quickly. City of Biddeford is withdrawing its appeal to the Maine Supreme Court over a controversial pier plan. The Press Star reporting the city dropped its case after the Saco River Corridor Commission greenlighted the University of New England's pier project last month. City says the court case is now moot in light of that decision by the Corridor Commission. The Maine Department of Transportation has released a video of the collapse of an under-construction bridge in Old Town last month. Now, three construction workers were injured while pouring concrete for the new bridge deck over the Stillwater River on August 13th. Maine DOT says that collapse likely involved buckling of a girder, followed by an immediate cascading failure of the adjacent girders. And you can watch that video of that bridge collapse right there at WGAN.com. Protesters are calling attention to the ice shooting of Johann Sebastian Guerrero in Biddeford over the summer as they gathered at the ice facility in Scarborough Tuesday. Protester Nigel Calder says the behavior of ice is similar to what his parents experienced during World War II.
1: They talked about Hitler's brown shirts and the way they terrorized the country before Hitler took over. Well, the ICE agents are not a lot different right now in the way they're behaving to the brown shirts.
0: CBS 13 News reports Guerrero's death is being investigated by DHS and the Maine Attorney General's office. Senator Susan Collins says the White House does not understand how its trade war with Canada is affecting Maine. Politico reports Collins has spoken in recent days with Vice President J.D. Vance and U.S. Trade Representative Jameson Greer, and has encouraged them to reopen negotiations with Canada. Collins says they've underestimated the effects of tariffs on Maine, which could raise costs on goods such as steel, paper, and dairy products. The Maine International Trade Center says Canada is Maine's largest trade and investment partner. WGA News Time now, 7:34. Markets from Tuesday, they were down. Dow was off by 628. S&P lower by 45. NASDAQ down by 85. Stock futures this morning, the Dow in the red by 321, S&P lower by 25, NASDAQ off by 117. Checking sports.
2: The NFL kickoff is here tonight with the New England Patriots against the Seattle Seahawks. Pats will be without running back Trevon Henderson. Pats haven't beaten the Seahawks in the regular season since 2008. Also, New England signed cornerback Christian Gonzalez to a four-year, $135 million contract extension, the biggest contract in team history. Last night, the Boston Red Sox were downed by the LA Angels 6-1 at Fenway. The rubber match of their three-game set is tonight. And Ronald Rosario's pitch hit go-ahead homer in the eighth inning lifted the Portland Sea Dogs to an 8-6 victory over the Binghamton Rumble Ponies to start their last series of the season. Same two later tonight. Andy Mountain News Radio, WGAN.
0: Accurate the forecast now and Joe Lundberg.
3: Mainly cloudy today and cooler than yesterday. There can be a stray afternoon shower, high 67. Tonight, cloudy and more humid with periods of rain, perhaps a thunderstorm. Low 63, the temperature will begin to rise late tonight. Tomorrow may start with a shower, otherwise turning out partly sunny, breezy, and much warmer. It'll turn less humid in the afternoon. The high tomorrow, 85.
0: 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Next high tide of Portland Harbor, 10:18 this morning. 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
6: Who's back?
7: And we are back on the WGAN Morning News. I'm Aaron Chadbourne, in for Matt. And this time every week, we get to do some tech talk with our good friend Craig Peterson. Craig, what's going on?
8: Hey, hi. Yeah, have you been reading what's been going on with Meta here and AI?
7: I have not, but can I just say that, like, they were, like, the cringiest first version of trying to do AI, and, like, they've been, I don't know, like, Mark really wants to be relevant, but catch me up. What's going on with Meta?
8: Yeah, well, he's decided he was going to lay off about 100,000 employees, and they were going to do it in waves, and the first wave was earlier this year, you know, 10,000 here, 10,000 there. Pretty soon you're talking about real numbers, but what he was going to do is replace these employees with AI agents. Now, for those that don't know, an AI agent is an AI tied into some software that makes decisions on its own. And the idea is it can run kind of an unmanaged environment. So he did things, Mark Zuckerberg, such as he put trackers on the employees' computers that track mouse movements and other things, kind of like Microsoft Windows does with its snatch and grab of your screen multiple times a minute. But anyways, what he was doing is taking that information about mouse movements and what's on the screen in order to train these AIs so that these AI agents could do the jobs of these Meta employees, which is everything from advertising, which of course is a real revenue thing, all the way through customer support and building software. And the whole thing just completely disassembled. In fact, there's stuff out there right now that's saying that Meta's AI was actually based on a Chinese model that was then trained further. But bottom line, this is yet another AI project that in this case was going to save them billions of dollars over the next decade. Another AI project that just fell completely flat on its face. AI's not ready for that yet.
7: But is it really a story of failure, or is it a story of like the journey and the innovation? Because before you get to where it's going to go, there are going to be a lot of these experiments, these trials, these journeys that people go on. And then all of a sudden you see a success that seems to appear out of nowhere, but it's really built on the shoulders of the past failure.
8: Well, I think a lot of people misunderstand what AI is. First of all, about 80% of all of the projects fail, and much of that has to do with overreach and too much confidence in AI. AI is great in order to provide kind of an augmentation to existing employees. They can make great first drafts of emails. They can do a pretty good job of the programming itself. Yeah. But what it can't make is decisions that a human would make. Things like what kind of parameters should we have around this? Is this something that people are going to reject when they see this messaging or, you know, this sales funnel or whatever it is you're trying to do with AI? And because they're overlooking these, I think, very critical facts and so many of these things, which is basically AI needs to be babysat by a human no matter what, yeah. Then you get failures, right? And that's going to continue to happen. But you're right about, yeah, we need to take kind of baby steps. And that will work if you're doing it right, if you're using what it can do. But if you try and push it too far, which is what most of these companies are doing, look at all of the layoffs across the board and companies that laid off, for instance, their support people and turned it over to an AI agent because they had all of the support emails and humans had written and support interactions on the phone calls and they fed it all into an AI. And they laid off thousands of people, and companies have been bringing them back because it just isn't good enough.
7: Yeah, but I think the future of that is probably some sort of in between, right? Where you lay off a lot of people because fewer people can do the work with leverage from AI rather than you replace everybody with AI.
8: Well, we've been finding that when it comes to AI again, AI in businesses almost always increases the workload of the employees there. And the employees are moving from doing the real basic work. They're moving from that to becoming a supervisor. So it's like having a team of people underneath you that are high school students, I guess, that have put together the basics for you now to review and give direction on. You know, when I'm using AI for programming, it's a constant game of finding the mistakes the AI made. Some of them are very basic. Even when you're using the best AI models that are out there, finding those mistakes, sending it in the right direction, and having to fix them afterwards. There's a huge market out there for people like me that are paying $250,000 plus a year just to try and fix these systems that they put together that are AI-based. They put them together using AI, and yet they've got some dramatic problems that need the human mind to fix. Now, yeah, at some point, that won't have to happen. But when you hear arguments from OpenAI or Anthropic or Mark Zuckerberg saying, hey, listen, AI is now, we've reached AGI, artificial general intelligence, which means it's more or less on a human scale, human level of intelligence. When you hear those arguments, the bottom line is, why do I then have to supervise the AI if it's as smart as a person?
7: Yeah, but you also have to supervise people. I think that's the thing here, right? Like, there are a lot of,
8: you
7: have supervision is important. Management is important. Like, all of this is, you can't just like set it loose. I mean, you can, but it has consequences. There are some people that don't need to be supervised because they've got the skills, the management, the training, but it's all about training. It's all about where you are on that journey and where you are on that life cycle. Craig, I did have the opportunity to, I upgraded my ChatGPT to Astra, and I have to say that I'm blown away. I am blown away by the capability level, by the processing speed, by the image enhancement, like what it's able to do and create now, and the way that you're able to use much more natural language than having to be as sophisticated of a prompt engineer. The question I have for you about it is, if that's what they're releasing now, and I've been watching the interviews with Sam Altman, who again is like going to the street because they're preparing for an IPO at some point, so he's telling a story. But you have to know that they have more advanced models in development that they've actually finished but can't release yet because of all of the safety concerns. How far along are they actually in the background that we just don't know about yet?
8: Well, the safety concerns are kind of an interesting point to bring up, too. There are safety concerns because we can't control AI, right? Nobody programmed any of the AIs when you get right down to it. So what are they doing? What is better? Why is, this model better than that model, et cetera? The bottom line is the companies now are working on having the AIs basically audit themselves. So you might have noticed the Astra is a little bit more, but it throws a lot more words at you as it's thinking things through. In fact, you can turn on settings within these AI models that have you, that give you information about its kind of logic.
7: The steps it took and what it did. Yeah, so you can follow along and see the journey it went to. Yep.
8: Yeah, that's what they're doing. They're adding built-in self-checks to try and correct itself. And you'll see it making a decision, and then it does some more research and says, no, that's wrong. So we've got AI supervising AI in order to come up with a better answer. And, yeah, they're getting a lot faster because they're able to trim a lot of the fat out of the large language model itself. They're also inside these AIs coming up with basically multiple AIs that are each tuned for something in particular. So they'll have an AI that's tuned for legal. They'll have an AI that's tuned for Python programming, et cetera, et cetera. So when you're talking to that AI, you're actually talking to one or more subsets of the overall AI that's highly tuned for what it thinks you need based on the questions you're asking. So that makes it look a lot faster. It is faster and makes it give much better answers. But again, there's no intelligence behind it, right? It makes things up still to a degree, but it can't compete with humans. You're right about supervising humans, but you've got to pay serious attention to AI as well.
7: But it can automate workflows too. I mean, that's, I think, what it can automate workflows. You always have to check the work.
8: Simple ones.
7: You have to find the mistakes. Yeah. You have to redo it. But that's the same thing as, it was interesting, when I first started working at McKinsey, one of the things you would do is you would create the slide presentations. And so you, as a highly trained management consultant who had a lot of thinking, would spend a lot of time trying to line up the boxes and the arrows and the graphics on this PowerPoint slide. And then there was kind of an outsource option where you could send it to a team that was located like halfway around the world with instructions for how you wanted that slide to look. And then it would come back and you'd be like, what the heck? That's nothing like what I wanted it to look like. And you realize that if I drew pictures and I gave very clear instructions, again, I could do that quicker than I could spend like an hour trying to make my slide look pretty. If I did it exactly right and I was precise and I drew it out, I was good at explaining it, then when I sent it and outsourced it to someone, I'd get closer to what I wanted. I could make a few adjustments and then I was good to go. I see the way you work at AI with prompting and with that is the same thing as if you're creating some sort of outsourced workflow, right, that you're able to do it. But it still requires partnership and monitoring and engagement and involvement. And to the extent that we think about AI as that way, as a tool, as an enhancement, as something that creates capacity and scale, I think it's empowering. But I think where people are lazy is they just kind of want it to take over certain functions for you without doing the work. And you got to do the work.
8: Yeah, you absolutely do. And, you know, speaking of McKinsey now, there are a number of prompt models that will do the entire McKinsey process flow, including even the McKinsey style PowerPoint presentations.
7: Yeah.
8: So I've tried those and they do a decent job. But just as you said, you have to supervise. And if you're using the AIs for business functions or flows and things, then you have to make sure that you give it as much information as you possibly can, just like those people who were working on the other side of the world trying to come up with some of these graphics and flows for you. Because the more information you can give it, remember, the AI is just an associative machine. So if you're giving it a lot of information, that association will probably be a lot better in line with what you had intended.
7: You're listening to WJN Morning News. I'm Aaron Chad. We're in for Matt. We're doing Tech Talk with Craig Peterson like we do every Wednesday this time. Craig, I know you had your list of topics, but the texters are texting in. And Andy from Sanford wants me to ask you, please ask Craig what he thinks of PC-matic. What do you think of PC-matic?
8: Getting into the cybersecurity side of things. PC-matic is an interesting piece of software, and it's called a whitelist-based as opposed to a blacklist-based cybersecurity. So PC-matic is rated fairly well, but if you look at most of the ratings from PC-mag and others, it's in the 60s out of 100. So it's a little bit of a pain to use, but the idea behind PC-matic is only approved software, software that's known to be good, and it does that using checksums, is allowed to run. So there's a lot of stuff out there now in the antivirus world. One of the things I get really concerned about is, okay, antivirus isn't that great. AI is getting around a lot of these antiviruses. How many people are paying attention to the software that's installed on their computer that they've forgotten about, that's the vulnerable software that the malware goes after, right? So Adobe Acrobat Reader, Adobe Reader particularly, has been known for a long time to be horrifically vulnerable to all kinds of attacks. WinZip, the same thing. The most modern versions of those are pretty good from a security standpoint. But are you sure you've got the latest version of that software? Because Windows Update barely updates Windows and doesn't touch the average of 62 other programs on your computer, many of which are currently being exploited. So that's the whole other side of this, is get some software that can keep all of your programs up to date. And that's going to be a huge win. I would go for something like Bitdefender before I went for something like PC-matic, Bitdefender, and then there's a number of different companies that have software that'll update most of your other software, but keep it up to date, man. Microsoft, this Patch Tuesday, the biggest Patch Tuesday ever, something like 700 patches in 1 month. It's almost 700. It's six times more than usual. So Microsoft is patching their Windows software. Are you patching your other software? Because there's vulnerabilities that are like driving a truck into your living room and you don't even notice.
7: All right, Craig Peterson, we're almost out of time. Closing thought. I know I took you far afield of what you might have wanted to talk about. Anything you want to get off your chest before I let you go?
8: No, that's probably most of it. I've been watching this Canada thing closely. I was up in Montreal with family. And yeah, the whole thing is just crazy. And my whole family, it's all about Trump. It's Trump, Trump, Trump, Trump, Trump. And nothing in the media talks about the U.S. side of this. Why President Trump is trying to do what he's doing. So, man, we could talk for hours about that one.
7: All right, we'll do that next time. Tech Talk with Craig Peterson. Craig, thanks as always.
8: Take care. Bye-bye.
7: We'll be right back on the WGN Morning News. But before we do, let's check in with Jason Taylor and see what he's keeping track of in the news today.
0: We're talking about U.S. Senator Susan Collins. You and I were earlier, Aaron, and she is announcing the exemption of road salt and cement from U.S. tariffs, and that has a special meaning here in Maine. We'll explain her thoughts and all that to you coming up here after the top of the hour. Meanwhile, jurors in the Lindsey Clancy trial, they're offering new insight into how the case ended in a mistrial. More on that from ABC. 7:52 right now as we head towards the top of the hour. It is 56 in Portland with your AccuWeather forecast.
3: Mainly cloudy today and cooler than yesterday. There can be a stray afternoon shower, high 67. Tonight, cloudy and more humid with periods of rain, perhaps a thunderstorm. Low 63, though, temperature will begin to rise late tonight. Tomorrow may start with a shower, otherwise turning out partly sunny, breezy, and much warmer. It'll turn less humid in the afternoon. The high tomorrow, 85. I'm AccuWeather meteorologist Joe Lundberg on Southern Maine's official weather station. 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
6: Our fantasy commish says for him it's all about the friendships. Cute, but I play to win. Like with Bet365. I get paid the second my team goes up big with early payout. 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
7: Time now, 7:55 on the WGAN Morning News. Let's check in on our poll question, Jeremy. What did we ask yesterday?
0: We asked, do you agree with the president imposing tariffs on Canada?
7: Oh, Craig Peterson was just talking about that.
0: Yes, he was.
7: I don't know what the audience would think. I think it's going to break down with more of our audience favoring the president, but I actually don't. So I don't really agree on the tariffs now. I don't think it's the right time. I think the tactic is fine, but I don't like tariffs. Not into it. So I'm going to say that like it goes like in the president's favor, though, like 60-40.
0: You're actually pretty close. 65% said yes, they agree with it. 35% said no.
7: Yeah, see, I mean, I'm okay with being tough, tough love, all of that with Canada and the things that they've been doing, the abuses and fighting back and not letting them live large on the American magnanimity. But I mean, I just think the tariffs are something that he's been relying on in a way that has seemed a bit ham-handed, and I think the timing is terrible for the elections.
15: Yeah, absolutely. Yeah, I don't think it is a smart decision on his part whatsoever.
7: Hey, Jeremy, the poll question is brought to you by Classic Flooring.
15: Really?
7: 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I just say, flooring makes all the difference. I mentioned it earlier today. I was out showing property.
15: Well, yeah, you're the real estate guy. So
7: yeah,
15: yes.
7: It really makes a difference. I was out showing property on Fry Island yesterday. And I was

0: in this house, and it was a very expensive house, and it had carpeting on the first floor, but underneath the first floor, it was just a crawl space that had vapor barrier. I'm sure T.C. Hafford did it, another great sponsor of the show.
1: Sure.
0: And it was, that part was great, but the, you know, in when you're on like a island or in like a summer home and that moisture from the summer gets in your house, the carpet holds it in. What are you doing? Replace it. There are so many good types of flooring now that don't do that. Like what was the carpet on the first floor above the above the crawl space? No. Should have had a good like laminated vinyl product. They're such high end composite products these days, or a engineered hardwood. Call our friends at Classic Flooring. It would have been so much better. I should get some of their brochures that I can just leave behind when I go someplace and be like, hey, maybe you should call Classic Flooring. I do it with T.C. Hafford. They're great.
1: Yeah, they're a wonderful. Both companies are wonderful.
0: For all things basement team. You know what else is wonderful? Wonderful is our Eye on Politics team. Who's joining us today?
1: I believe it'll be Keith and Eric, I believe.
0: All right, Eric Lesson. Keith, what's Keith's last name?
1: Good question.
0: He's been doing a great job.
1: Yeah, he does a great job.
0: I don't know personally.
1: I have to look at last week's notes here. Keith Mestrich, I believe it's pronounced.
0: Keith Mestrich. It'll be my first time talking to him and Eric Lusk. When we come back here on the WGAN Morning News, we'll get into the governor's race, the Senate race, how Trump's tariffs are shaping it up, and what's going on in Texas with the Republicans. Stay right here on WGAN.
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5: From ABC News, I'm Sherry Preston. More details are emerging about the Amazon cargo plane crash in Miami that left 5 people dead. The NTSB will be interviewing both the pilots today, says ABC's Victor Okendo.
6: One pilot escaped the burning wreckage. First responders, then pulling the second pilot out of the cockpit windshield.
7: He mentioned something like, oh, my career's over.
6: Abraham Altamar telling ABC News he was there and lent his phone to one of the pilots so he could call his wife.
7: He was saying like, hey, yes, I'm good. Tell my mom that, yes, I was in the accident, but I'm already out of the plane. I'm all right.
6: The Boeing 767 crashed around 2 p.m. Sunday.
5: The plane making a fast, unstable landing as the pilots, it appears, struggled to get the landing gear down on time. As the Middle East war goes on, oil trading is above $100 a barrel again this morning for the first time since July. And as the trade war goes on, the U.S. is now not just taxing, but banning certain products made in Canada. Here's ABC Chief White House Correspondent Mary Bruce.
8: The average price of a gallon of gas now $4.21. That's up $1.27 since the start of this conflict. And all of this comes as the president continues to escalate his trade war with Canada, overnight announcing the U.S. is banning certain Canadian goods, including some alcohol, dairy products, and motorcycles, and subjecting more goods to his 50% tariffs, including some mattresses, furniture, and types of aluminum.
5: Hurricane Lowell done with Hawaii, leaving a lot of cleanup behind. ABC's Kenneth Whitworth on Kauai.
9: We saw cars bobbing in the storm surge as we hunkered down in our hotel. The sand pushed ashore by that surge, filling the hotel hallways, trapping vehicles in their tracks.
5: The streets that were flooded yesterday are now caked in mud. Transportation Security Administration considering letting those of you in TSA PreCheck bring water bottles through security once again as new technology is developed. You're listening to ABC News.
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1: 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Senator Susan Collins announcing the exemption of road salt and cement from U.S. tariffs. Collins says she pushed for the exemption after hearing from Maine ready-mix cement companies, including one, saying they'll pay $150,000 each month because of the tariffs. Senator Collins says she's still worried about other tariffs, including those on forest products, which will bring higher costs for Maine families and businesses. She says she's in dialogue with U.S. Trade Representative Jamison Greer and Commerce Secretary Howard Lutnick over the tariffs. Well, there's more heavy damage to a vacant three-story apartment building in Lewiston, which was engulfed in flames late last night. Sun Journal reporting the same building on Main Street experienced a devastating fire in July that displaced 32 residents. Crews arrived to find heavy fire coming from the roof last night. That building had been empty since that July fire, but witnesses say homeless people have been sneaking back in nightly. Future of that building, which was constructed in 1877, is not clear. A motorcyclist now dead from a crash on Route 1 in York. York police say a driver heading south stopped to let an oncoming vehicle turn left onto Mountain Road from Route 1. Officers say the motorcyclist, also heading south, went around the stopped vehicle and hit the other vehicle as it was making that turn. Police say the driver of the motorcycle, a 27-year-old man from York, died at a hospital Tuesday morning. Investigators now say it was welding that caused a fire at an auto business in Richmond Monday afternoon. Firefighters arrived to find the fire in the garage at A&W Auto Sales and Service on Brunswick Road. Investigators say the fire was caused by someone welding on a vehicle in the garage, which spread to other vehicles in the yard and destroyed the garage as well as an apartment above it. One garage employee suffered minor burns but did not need to be hospitalized. One man now dead, another in serious condition after a crash in Albion overnight Tuesday morning. Maine State Police say 40-year-old Jonathan Nutt of China, Maine, was behind the wheel when he went off the road on Benton Road and entered a wooded area. Nutt was flown to a hospital in serious condition while his passenger, 35-year-old Anthony Lapio of Burnham, died at the scene. Speed and alcohol believed to be factors in that crash, which is still under investigation. But the Maine Department of Labor says personal information from about 360 job seekers has been accidentally disclosed after a spreadsheet was attached to an email sent by its Bangor Career Center. WCSH reports the department says the email was sent last week to a group of general job seekers with information about clean energy jobs. The agency described a human error in which the email included an attachment containing participants' names and other personal information. State says it's not aware of any misuse of information from that disclosure just yet. Kevin on the Roof at Patriot Subaru is there to raise money for Strive, which is a nonprofit that serves kids with intellectual and developmental disabilities. Kevin Fitzpatrick camps out on the roof at Patriot Subaru in Saco every year and says this year he isn't coming down until he's raised a goal of $90,000.
2: It might take a little time, but we get there, and it's an annual reminder of the great impact that Strive has had on so many far and wide in our community and beyond.
1: CBS 13 News reports Kevin began his run on the roof on Tuesday. WGAN News Time now is 8:06. Let's quickly check the market futures right now. This morning, Dow currently down by 323, S&P lower by 25. NASDAQ is in the red by 131. Checking sports.
3: The NFL kickoff is here tonight with the New England Patriots against the Seattle Seahawks. Pats will be without running back Trevon Henderson. Pats haven't beaten the Seahawks in the regular season since 2008. Also, New England signed cornerback Christian Gonzalez to a four-year, $135 million contract extension, the biggest contract in team history. Last night, the Boston Red Sox were downed by the LA Angels 6-1 at Fenway. The rubber match of their three-game set is tonight. And Ronald Rosario's pitch-hit go-ahead homer in the eighth inning lifted the Portland Sea Dogs to an 8-6 victory over the Binghamton Rumble Ponies to start their last series of the season. Same two later tonight. Andy Mountain News Radio, WGAN.
1: Thank you for the forecast, Joe Lundberg.
4: Mainly cloudy today and cooler than yesterday. There can be a stray afternoon shower, high 67. Tonight, cloudy and more humid with periods of rain, perhaps a thunderstorm, low 63.

0: 3, though temperature will begin to rise late tonight. Tomorrow may start with a shower, otherwise turning out partly sunny, breezy, and much warmer. It'll turn less humid in the afternoon. The high tomorrow, 85.
1: 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Next high tide of Portland Harbor, 10:18 this morning. 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

0: And it's now 8:08 on the WGAN Morning News. I'm not Matt Gagnon. I'm Aaron Shadbourne. Thanks for being with us. I'll be here all week. People who are here, though, at the same time, every week at this time, are our Eye on Politics team. We're joined this morning by Eric Luss. Good morning, Eric.
1: Good morning. Thanks for coming in today and being part of the show.
0: Any opportunity to hang out with you, my friend. And then Keith Mesrich. Thanks for joining us as well, Keith. What's going on?
2: It's always great to have a little AC/DC as the intro music.
0: Yeah, well, Jeremy Mixer is the best in the business when it comes to the music that we play. So, Eric, I want to start with you. Right now, the Republicans are set to launch, competing with NFL kickoff, this midterm Republican convention in Texas. Talk to me about what it is you're going to be looking for and the general wisdom of doing this whole thing in the first place.
1: I don't think you ever are going to lose by trying to draw attention to candidates in the midterm election. And as I think an awful lot of ink has been spilled on the topic of how the administration party always winds up losing seats in the Senate and the House in the midterm election, the obvious exceptions being with George W. Bush, I think in 2006, and I'm trying to remember the other one. I've got it here someplace. But by and large, it's fairly rare. It was Bill Clinton in 1998 and Bush in 2002. It's pretty rare the party in power in the administration, rather, in the White House, actually picks up seats, although Trump did pick up two Senate seats in 2018. But it's not going to hurt to rally the troops, get out the message, point out some things that have been accomplished, not least of which is the border has been shut down and wages are beginning to rise as asylum seekers slash economic immigrants slash illegal aliens begin to depart the country. So this is your opportunity to whip up the troops and to do some fundraising, because as we all know, you are not going to be able to get out the message if you don't go out and buy a megaphone, and fundraising is critical to that effort.
0: So, Keith, let me ask you, what are you watching for this week? And do you think that it also creates an opportunity to make this a referendum on the president in a way that helps Democrat candidates?
2: So the first thing, I just find it kind of curious that they would put night one on the same night as the NFL kickoff. That seems like maybe not the brightest idea in terms of doing this. But put that aside a minute. I think this is all about how does the president perform here? Does he miss the boat and do what Biden did and sort of inappropriately talk about the economic pain that people are feeling? And does that just anger people and get to the point that the incumbent administration is out of touch and we need a change in Washington? And I think that's a vibrant feeling in the country today. And he could walk right into that and do that very, very badly. And that's super possible. He could ignore affordability issues completely and talk about his issues of voter issues and his own issues about building things in Washington and his own grievances. Or he is a master of getting the right issues and really priming the pump and rallying up the base. And we'll see if he does that and does that effectively. He has a moment and an opportunity to do it here. My own bet is that he blows it, but he might not. And he might really just rally the base, because he is the best messenger to rally the base in the Republican Party. We'll see what happens. It's going to be fascinating.
0: Yeah, I think you're right, though. I think that Trump, like, he could, and there's no one better at it than him. Like, you know, Trump in the garbage truck, Trump, like, that actually connects with people. He has these sincere moments when he stays on it, but he has this tendency to want to do his weave and talk about the things that are important to him. And I think that this is not the moment to focus on a gilded ballroom. It is a moment to focus on what he's delivering for the American people. Eric, how do you think that Trump can focus on some of the successes, like the big, beautiful bill is delivering to the economy, at the same time that the war in Iran and the tariff war with Canada are making things more expensive for the people that are going to the polls?
1: He's going to have an opportunity to bring up not just accountability but also affordability. And if I go back to what happened with the open border policy of the Biden administration and what the Democrat Party wants to give more of us in the years to come, he gets to point out the cost of housing took off because you brought in 20 million people who all need some place to live, 20 million people who are all going to show up in the hospitals, 20 million people who are all going to start getting onto social services. It could be a Learing Center. It could be some kind of Medicare program in Minnesota or California for people who are really not supposed to be here. So he gets to talk about how things got blown up in terms of expenses on all kinds of topics, not least of which is something like health care, and say, we've gone ahead and got the wound to stop bleeding out. Now we're getting the body healthy. And if you look at what came out of the jobs report last week, if you look at what happened with month-over-month inflation from the July month-over-month and what is happening generally with wages, he's got a reasonably good record to point to, and crime is coming down. Democrats don't want to admit it, but putting the National Guard in Washington, D.C. has made Washington, D.C. a safe place. It has made Memphis a same place, and after you see 40 shootings a weekend in Chicago, you wonder why a Governor J.B. Pritzker, who has aspirations to run for president, doesn't want to bring in the National Guard. He gets to point to a whole bunch of successes, and I think you are right. If he stays on topic, he's got a pretty reasonable record to be pointing to.
0: So, Keith, let's think about how this plays out here in Maine, because we're doing all of this, the Republican midterm convention, which is a new thing that Trump, the showman, and he really does want to put himself on the ballot. How does that play out here in Maine? And let's start, we'll go through all the races. So there's the race that's going on right now between this unknown upstart called Susan Collins. And I guess we're led to believe this outsider working man, Troy Jackson, who has been in public life my entire life. How does that Trump overlay and this referendum on Trump and what they're trying in the midterms, how do you think that impacts this local race?
2: So if I'm Troy Jackson or if I'm any Democrat around the country, here's my response to the Republican midterm tonight and whatever the president says. Oil just hit $100 a barrel today. Gas is over $4 a gallon. You're going to pay more for health insurance than you've ever paid in your life. Your heating bill is going to start with $5 gallon heating oil. Your credit card interest rate is higher than it's ever been. And I would just pound away on those issues. People vote their pocketbooks. They don't vote the issues that Eric was talking about in an election like this. And I think the facts are just there. And tariffs and the impact of tariffs on people in the state of Maine. I would just pound those. And I think it'll be a very, very effective message and tap into this already strong desire for people to send a message to the Trump White House that they're tired of his policies. And I think it's a very simple message for the Democrats to just hammer away at.
0: Eric, let me ask you about that, because like you see Susan Collins right now being able to push back on the tariffs on lobster, the tariffs on road salt, and she's having to kind of do damage control. You see some of her ads right now are highlighting the distance between herself and Donald Trump. Well, of course, the Troy Jackson side is going to say Troy expanded, you know, Medicaid while Susan Collins voted for the big, beautiful bill. How do you think Senator Collins is doing already with distancing herself from the president? And what do you think the pathway for her is there?
1: She's been just fine in terms of establishing that she is probably the single most bipartisan senator down in Washington, D.C. She voted to impeach the guy. She's never endorsed him for office. Troy Jackson, however, has to run away from his, air quotes, contributions as the Senate president because it is in the state of Maine that electricity costs have taken off faster than any place else across the country. It is in the state of Maine that by putting able-bodied childless adults onto the Medicaid, the main care rolls that we've seen health insurance premiums explode. So Florida doesn't have that problem. New Hampshire doesn't have the health insurance problem. All kinds of states have cheap electricity. Troy Jackson's record in the state Senate has been to make all of these things less affordable. Now is your chance to hold Troy Jackson accountable for making things less affordable in the state of Maine, and other states have been just fine. Susan Collins has been able to bring all kinds of jobs and federal funding to the state of Maine. Troy Jackson has found ways to make living in Maine more expensive. Let's hold him accountable.
0: Yeah, no, I think the one that I would be hammering, and I said it to the Collins campaign, the one I'd be hammering is the repeal of that property tax freeze for senior citizens. Troy yanked that out in the budget and made it more expensive for people. I don't know why they're not hammering him with that every single day. All right, turning to the congressional race where Jared Golden has created an open seat by choosing not to seek reelection. We've got this battle between Paula Page and State Auditor, former Secretary of State Matt Dunlap. Eric, let me ask you the same question. How do you think this national overlay is going to play out in that race?
1: I think Jared Golden won because he often did not vote with his party. That is truly a swing district up there in Congressional District 2. Dunlap could have come out and said, hey, I was the auditor who said we've got a problem with accountability on government contracts in the state of Maine, and that would have appealed to the independent base up there in Congressional District 2 that is not the wokesters coming out of Cumberland and York counties in Congressional District 1. So Matt Dunlap, has a real opportunity to show that he is not simply a party guy, and that was how Jared Golden was winning. Based on the messaging you're getting out of Dunlap now, it seems as if in an effort to hang on to the Democrat base with the LGBTQ agenda, boys in the girls' locker room, boys on the girls' sports team, he is not going to be able to get very far running against Trump because he's going in for social issues that don't particularly play well outside of Bangor, Maine.
0: So, Keith, let me ask you this question. Matt Dunlap kind of got into this race by saying he was going to go to the left of Jared Golden and kind of forced him out during the primary. And I think Jared also was looking at the prospect of running against Paula Page. I'm not sure that Matt was like the furthest left candidate in there, but now he's kind of just trying to troll LePage. Like, kind of, I don't know what else he's kind of running on other than trolling LePage. LePage is a Florida man. LePage is old. Maybe Matt Dunlap as the new insult candidate. But what do you think Matt Dunlap can do to be taken seriously by independents or by people that voted for Trump? Do you think there is a pathway there, or is this kind of a done deal and kind of LePage's to lose?
2: I do think there's a pathway here, and I think it goes back to the issues that we were talking about in answer to the previous question about what Troy Jackson should do. So if you're thinking about working Mainers in CD2, and Matt should be talking a lot about what the impact of the president's decision to impose tariffs on Canada are and the impact that will have on jobs and wages in CD2. He should talk about the fact that it's going to be a cold, cold winter there and how much it's going to cost to heat a house. He should be talking about all of these affordability issues. He should be talking about the closure of rural health care across Maine and all these things. Those are the issues that I think people will really care about here. And I think effective messaging on this and being able to draw a stark contrast for electing Paula Page and just another vote for the Trump agenda, or electing somebody like Matt Dunlap, who's going to stand up for a different set of policies that make life more affordable for working Mainers in CD2, is the pathway that he needs to go. And I think focusing on those core pocketbook issues is the way in these last 50 or so days before the election that Matt Dunlap can figure out how to turn this into a victory in CD2 for the Democrats.
0: Let's pivot to the governor's race, which is not getting that much attention. So maybe let me start with

0: state of Maine be today? How does she break with her party to say we can make things better in the state of Maine and then say we're going to come up with something better? So Bobby Charles needs to point out, you have got exploding electricity costs in the state of Maine, exploding health insurance premium problems in the state of Maine, a shortage of housing in the state of Maine. How is Hannah going to fix those things? And by the way, her portfolio was going to be the housing issue. How is she going to fix it? Is she going to get rid of the Chinese grow houses that are basically human trafficking, along with bringing more drugs into the state of Maine? How is he going to point those things out? Because I believe if you do point out those things, that you're just going to get four more years of Janet Mills. People are going to say it really hasn't been that productive and it didn't have to be that way. How does he go about making that case?
1: Before we get to how he goes about it, like, is anyone paying attention? Like, that's the thing that I'm just trying to struggle with, this thing, because of all the focus on the Senate race and all the money being spent by Susan Collins and the Troy Jackson world and environment, like, is this conversation even taking place?
2: Nobody's focusing on this race.
1: Go ahead, Eric.
0: Unfortunately, it's Go ahead. Go ahead, Keith.
2: I was going to say nobody's focusing on this race. Nobody's focusing on, well, one person's focusing on the race. Apparently, Bobby Charles' sister, who wrote an editorial in the Portland Press Herald today, said she'd never vote for him, is focused on the race. I think that's an interesting thing to talk about. But the race is really, really important, because what happens in the state of Maine will be a counter to whatever happens or doesn't happen in Washington with the federal government. And who the governor is really, really matters. I do think Hannah Pingree is going to be the next governor. I think she's doing a great job in this race. And even more so, people aren't focused on the narrow majorities that the Democrats have had in the state legislature here. And that those races are important too, because if the Blaine House is occupied by whomever it is, if you go with me, it's a Democratic governor. Without a Democratic legislature, it's very, very hard to govern in things. And I think we need a lot more focus on that race, in addition to the federal races that are happening. It's super important, and I wish we were getting more attention focused on all of it.
1: Go ahead, Eric.
0: I wish people cared about educational outcomes and results. I wish people cared about exploding health insurance premiums. If people haven't woken up to the 8 years that we have had and how a whole bunch of affordability issues have gone down the toilet that didn't go down the toilet in other states, then I guess people aren't particularly paying attention. And they think it's just fine, which I find somewhat remarkable when, for example, Maine's electricity cost increases lead the nation. The insurance premiums are so bad that the insurance carriers are leaving the state. People want to vote for four more years of it. Hannah's right there for you. I don't know what more people need to know in order to make a different choice.
1: Well said. There's a lot more we could get to, but that's all the time that we have today. Thanks to Eric. Thanks to Keith. Thanks to our Eye on Politics team. Matt, we'll be back and check back in with you next week.
0: Thanks for sitting there.
2: Thanks.
1: Great talk, guys. You're listening to the WGN Morning News. I'm Aaron Chadbourne, in for Matt. When we come back, someone's on the roof. Who's on the roof?
3: I believe his name is Kevin.
1: All right, Kevin's on the roof, and we might talk to him from the roof when we come back. What's he raising money for?
3: He's raising money for Strive.
1: All right, Strive and Kevin on the roof when we come back on the WGAN Morning News. I'm Aaron Chadbourne. The time now, 8:27, almost 8:28. We'll be right back on the WGAN Morning News.
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1: ABC News, I'm Sherry Preston. Oil prices back up to about $100 a barrel as the U.S. and Iran trade attacks in the Middle East once again. ABC's Mary Bruce is at the White House.
2: The U.S. overnight hitting five Iranian oil tankers, saying the strikes are in response to Iran shooting at American warships. Iran then firing at a U.S. base in Jordan, which the U.S. says was ineffective. This war is now in its seventh month, and the president says Iran is being, quote, punished greatly, but Iran shows no signs of backing down.
1: NTSB investigators are set today to talk to the pilots of that Amazon cargo jet that raced past the end of the runway in Miami, hitting several cars. Five people were killed. Data from the plane's black boxes show a key braking system was not engaged. Hurricane Lowell leaving behind thousands of power outages and washed out roads in western Hawaii. Apple today is set to unveil its newest slate of iPhones in the first big event since John Ternus took over as CEO. Widely expected a foldable phone. This is a
3: 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Bangor police have been busy at the airport after United Airlines flight from Milan, Italy to Newark made an unexpected landing there over an unruly passenger. United did not specify the conduct which diverted the plane Tuesday afternoon, but a passenger said an apparently intoxicated woman bit, kicked, and punched a flight attendant. That'll do it. Another passenger posted a TikTok video showing police escorting the woman off the plane. Bangor police have not yet commented on that incident. City of Biddeford is withdrawing its appeal to the Maine Supreme Court over a controversial pier project. Press Herald reporting the city dropped its case after the Saco River Corridor Commission greenlighted the University of New England's pier project last month. City says the court case is now moot after that decision by the corridor.

0: Commission. The Maine Department of Transportation has released a video of the collapse of an under-construction bridge in Old Town last month. The three construction workers there, they were injured while pouring concrete for the new bridge deck over the Stillwater River. That happening on August 13th. Maine DOT says the collapse likely involved a buckling of a girder followed by an immediate cascading failure of the adjacent girders. And you watch that whole thing unfold. The video of that bridge collapse is right there at WGAN.com. One person has injuries after a canoe overturned on a lake in Rangeley. Rangeley Fire Rescue says two people were left in the water over the weekend when their canoe overturned. Both people were brought back to shore with the help of a Good Samaritan who was in the area. No injuries reported there. A political expert says the price of gasoline could become a big influencer in November's election. UMaine Political Science Chair Mark Brewer says gas prices feed into the larger narrative of affordability, which is the number one concern of voters.
1: You can overwhelmingly lay the responsibility for the conflict in Iran at the feet of President Trump, right? This was not a congressionally directed military activity. This is something that the president launched into on his own.
0: CBS 13 News reports Brewer says people tend to blame current office holders and the party in power when gas prices are high. WGAN News Time, 8:34. Markets Tuesday, Dow was down 628, S&P lower by 45, NASDAQ down 85. Stock futures this morning again in the red. Dow is down 390, S&P in the red by 32, and the NASDAQ is off by 177. Sports.
2: The NFL kickoff is here tonight with the New England Patriots against the Seattle Seahawks. Pats will be without running back Trevon Henderson. Pats haven't beaten the Seahawks in the regular season since 2008. Also, New England signed cornerback Christian Gonzalez to a four-year, $135 million contract extension, the biggest contract in team history. Last night, the Boston Red Sox were downed by the LA Angels 6-1 at Fenway. The rubber match of their three-game set is tonight. And Ronald Rosario's pitch-hit go-ahead homer in the eighth inning lifted the Portland Sea Dogs to an 8-6 victory over the Binghamton Rumble Ponies to start their last series of the season. Same two later tonight. Andy Mountain News Radio, WGAN.
0: Thank you for the forecast. Joe Lundberg.
3: Mainly cloudy today and cooler than yesterday. There can be a stray afternoon shower, high 67. Tonight, cloudy and more humid with periods of rain, perhaps a thunderstorm. Low 63, though, temperature will begin to rise late tonight. Tomorrow may start with a shower, otherwise turning out partly sunny, breezy, and much warmer. It'll turn less humid in the afternoon. The high tomorrow, 85.
0: 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I'm Jason Taylor, News Radio WGAN.
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7: Time now, 8:36 on the WGAN Morning News. I'm Aaron Chadbourne, sitting in for Matt for the rest of the week. Matt's in Japan. And Kevin's on the roof. If you're driving by Patriot Subaru, you might see a strange man up there. And that strange gentleman speaks to us now. Kevin, what's going on?
8: Good morning, Aaron. I'm here on the roof of Patriot Subaru for our 14th annual Kevin on the Roof fundraiser for Strive.
7: All right. So talk to me about what Strive is and why it's been so important for you to climb up on that roof every year for the last 14 years.
8: Well, boy, Strive is an amazing nonprofit organization with multiple programs aiming to help individuals with intellectual and developmental disabilities of all ages. This fundraiser, along with other fundraisers that Strive holds, really is an integral part of their budget. Now, I started, obviously, this being the 14th annual Kevin on the Roof, I started volunteering with Strive probably 16 years ago or so, and then this idea came about, and here we are today. But over the course of the 16 years that I've been involved and had the pleasure of recognizing and seeing what Strive does for our community, I've really seen Strive over and over again rise to the occasion of the community's needs when the community comes to Shrive and says, hey, here's a gap in services. Here's a gap in enabling this population to gain independent living skills. What can you do? Time and time again, Shrive creates yet another program to meet those needs and fill those gaps. Since then, having retired from a first career, Shrive asked me to come on board. So after volunteering for many years, about 5 years ago, I was asked to direct one of their wonderful programs, Shrive U. That allowed me to see really from the inside perspective and really validated how important everything Shrive does is and how important raising funds to allow them to continue to do what they do is. So, from a budget perspective, now that I can really see on a daily basis, a nonprofit is like it sounds. Not looking to make a penny, you're just fighting every day to break even while providing the excellent services that you're known for. So, when it comes to a fundraiser like this, if we're not going to raise the money this way, we have to find another way, because this is literally how we keep the lights on and provide the services that we do.
7: All right, so you talk about raising money this way. If people want to support what you're doing, what are the ways that they could give and support you?
8: Well, Aaron, thank you for asking, because first and foremost, if you can come down in person to Patriot Subaru, I gladly lower the bucket to accept the donation and thank you in person. We have lots of fun raffles that people are entered into thanks to our sponsors. 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But first and foremost, I love to thank people in person to accept any donation of any size. 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All great ways to give. People are entered into the raffles, whether online or in person, and every penny gets us closer to that goal. Now, here we are, hour 18 into this effort. We just started yesterday, so we're just getting going. At hour 18, we're already at 8% to goal, having raised $7,584.60. Wow. So we're well on our way. This kind of a fundraiser, although there's no textbook for it, takes some time, and we're every second, every minute is well worth it, because year after year, it's a wonderful reminder of the impact that Shrive has had for so many far and wide, because the support is out there and the generosity comes in. It's just a humbling experience to see it year after year, because we will hit gold, and we can't do it without the community support. But as a community, we really need Shrive to continue to do what they do. So I know that the community recognizes that and rallies around Shrive year after year.
7: Now, you do it September every year when you do it, Kevin?
8: Yeah.
7: How's the weather comparing this year to the other years?
8: I think this weather is looking great. Every night is cold and damp, but you get used to that as a rooftop fundraiser. But over the course of 14 years, we have literally seen everything from frost-covered roofs to unbearable, unrelenting heat and humidity. So I'll take it. This is looking pretty good. If the rain can hold off or any torrential rains, that's very helpful. But we're up here to meet any weather as necessary to get this job done.
7: All right. Well, we hope that it goes well, that you stay safe, and we would encourage anyone that wants to visit Kevin. Tell us again where it is. It's Patriot Subaru in Saco. Where do people find it?
8: Yeah, Patriot Subaru in Saco, right across from Funtown Splashdown. If you come on here, we have wonderful Shrive on the ground support. I'm happy to lower the donation bucket. Thank you in person. And we will get there with your help. And for all of those that have supported us over the past 13 years and allow us to get to where we are, thank you so much. Words can't express our our gratitude and Aaron to WGAN for seeing us through this effort year after year. You're a big part of the awareness and getting this out there. Because one thing that I always am reminded that as important as it is to raise this money and with venues like this, we also raise awareness. And there could be a family out there right now that could benefit from the services that Strive offers. And this is a wonderful way to get that word out there as well.
7: Yeah, absolutely. And one more time, so people can go, they can do it, they can put money in the bucket that you lower down off the roof. And that website, one more time, if people can't make it in person.
8: Yes, helpkevinhelpstrive.org.
7: Helpkevinhelpstrive.org. Kevin is on the roof. Go check him out at Patriot Subaru and Saco. Thanks, Kevin. Good luck.
8: Thank you so much, Aaron.
7: You're listening to the WGAN Morning News. I'm Aaron Chadburn, filling in for Matt. The phone lines are open, 879-9426. We'll leave them open now until the end of the show. This is a great time to get in.
6: It is.
7: Still taking candidates for Caller of the Week.
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6: Oh, and I see a familiar caller calling now.
7: See, from what, do you think he heard me talking about him earlier?
6: Oh, wow.
7: Let's find out. Just throw him on. Don't even screen it. Just we'll put him on. All right, Steve, what do you got?
9: I got more flattery for Aaron.
7: See, yep, he did. He was listening. We know your formula.
9: I made no secret. I told you I butted these guys up months ago.
7: Oh, look, Ethan's calling in right now, too. All right, go ahead, Steve.
9: Are we on?
7: We are, yeah. I just threw you right on. I didn't even let them screen you. I said, Steve from Westbrook is calling. The people have been demanding it. What do you got for us? And if it's the left versus right, I'm hanging up.
9: Well, I'm afraid I have to hit you with more crass flattery, Aaron, for your remarks yesterday on the danger of big government control of everything, including elections. You know, centralized elections, by the way, are far easier to rig than decentralized elections. But, you know, Aaron, I'm disgusted with the party I grew up in, the party of small government, you know, free trade and fiscal conservatism. And I'm astonished at how Republicans have learned to love big government intervention into everything, intervention into free markets under Trump, intervention into elections, interventions into other countries, and ICE intrusions into our neighborhoods. Trump even wants to put federal ICE agents at the voter polls to guarantee that the vote comes out the, quote, right way, unquote. You know, the problem with Republicans, Aaron, flipping to big government is that it's so short-sighted. You know, what goes around will come back around on them when the Democrats win. Why don't they realize this? You know, I am just flabbergasted at how under Trump they've gone for big, bad, intrusive government. Care to comment?
7: No, I think we just leave it at that. Thanks for the call, Steve. I think that is that's the statement. You're flabbergasted and you're disgusted at the party. I am a small government guy. I've always been a small government guy. That's what it means to be conservative. I think there are certain things that only government can do and government needs to do them really well. I do think that, you know, I've changed my mind about local control when it comes to like the municipality and the county and that sort of stuff, because in Maine, we've seen how that's a very inefficient way to do certain things. And so I do think that you need things at scale that can be at scale. So election administration by the state, I think, is all it was always meant to be in our federalist system of government. I don't trust the federal government, generally speaking. I don't care who's in charge of it, whether it's our guy or the other guy. I'm just generally distrustful of the government. I'm distrustful of the police power. I think that we need a well-informed and armed society that is able to exercise its own rights. I think the government is entrusted with certain things. Now, elections do need to be believed in. They need to have faith. I think the way that you best do that is when people know the people that live in their community. I think there is a difference between being a citizen and a resident. And I think that more that we water that down, the worse. And I think the federal government isn't the best, anonymous kind of organization to come in and enforce elections. I think local election workers, being able to check IDs, I think there are some federal standards. There should be federal standards for state-held elections, but I don't think there should be a strong federal role to play in it. All right, Steve, though, you did talk about that one yesterday. You repeated it again today. If you call tomorrow, it can't be about elections and big government. 879-9426. Next up, what, you like that?
0: You're setting some parameters for Steve there. And
7: I mean, I'm the host. When you host the show, you get to decide. Bill O'Reilly used to say, "I'm turning his microphone down." You know that you learn. You can control. He who controls the microphone controls. You know who else we can set parameters for? Let's talk to our good friend Ethan from Saco. What's up, Ethan Alcorn?
10: Good morning, Aaron. Thanks for taking my call. Look, I can
7: Don't make me regret it. I'm being very magnanimous today.
10: No. Oh, you guys are your listeners are getting a rare treat of Steve and Ethan. Thank God it's Ethan following Steve, though. So just got to say that.
7: Yeah, last time he followed you and he said to just ignore everything you said.
10: I know. I heard that. Of course, he's going to deny. But listen, the point of no return has passed. And I wanted to say, look, I agree with you. I'm a limited government guy, but it's too late. Look at the size of the federal government. You can't rein it in. And we have people like Tucker and Candace Owens who are controlled opposition in a way because they – you know, on the doorstep here of 9/11 and the Charlie Kirk shooting, which I have problems with both of those things. And then Tucker and Carlson come along and give you the wine moms, or they used to be soccer moms, now they're wine moms, I guess. Give them the outlet to say, well, look, there was something wrong there. Well, but they never really get to the heart of it. And that's the problem. We even with the media and the Tuckers and the Candaces are part of the media that's keeping us from the truth and a real discussion, a real investigation of that federal government. And you'll never get it. You will never get it. So that, my friends, that is the problem. And I don't care. You can be a Steve from Westbrook and talk about, ICE this, ICE that, or whatever, till the cows come home, but you'll never get to the point, which is the federal government is corrupt. And I land my plane, my good friend.
7: All right, we'll let you go. Thanks, Ethan. 879-9426. You can take issue with ICE. I think we need immigration enforcement, but we don't need armed officers shooting people at random in the street. I'm not saying it was random, but the investigation going on, it seems to show that there was someone who lacked training who was put in a high stress situation with a firearm given to him by the federal government.
0: You specifically talking about the Biddeford?
7: I am.
0: Shooting?
7: I don't think anyone acted well. I don't think the official story is the story either from the public or from the press, but I think that there were things that the federal government should have done differently so that this officer was not in this position with the level of training that he had.
0: Well, we certainly heard about his background here locally when the ex-wife spoke up, or a couple of them, actually.
7: Again, I think there needs to be a full investigation. We need to hear all the facts. I don't want to jump to conclusions, but I'm not a big fan. All right. Why don't we – you know what? We'll let Dave from Hollis respond to Steve from Westbrook, and then we'll take a break. Go ahead, David.
11: Hey, good morning, everybody. Well, you kind of derailed what I wanted to say with your last statements about ICE. the fact of the matter is, and this pertains to Steve a little bit, is it doesn't matter who stands at the poll to keep integrity in place. It can be ICE, it can be the state police, it can be federal monitors, but we need accountability at the polls. There is too much going on across the nation, and all these investigations that are still happening and evidence coming up that's being ignored of fraud in elections, dead people voting, et cetera, et cetera. Also, small government, yes. But let's all remember that this Republican administration is a direct response to the Biden administration. So what comes and goes, as Steve eloquently pointed out, this is a direct response pendulum swing to Biden and what the Democrats created. And I would ask, doesn't he realize that just as eloquently as he said? Don't we realize that as well? So
7: no, good points. I think, Dave, those are really good points. And I would add, and thanks for the call, I would add that the next administration is going to be a pendulum swing that's reaction to this one. And so whatever tools you put in the hands of this administration, you have to expect that the next administration will also use. And we have time for one more quick check-in with Jason Taylor and a break. Al from Saco, I see you on the line. Hang in there, brother. We'll get to you afterwards. All right, Jason.
0: Boy, there's no room for me. There's too many callers.
7: There's so much. We like our callers. We like them. They got them all. Go ahead.
0: The Breakers are there. Yeah, the Biddeford School Committee meeting tonight to take up the issue of a pride flag displayed in an elementary school art class. More on that coming up. Also, that's local. Nationally, Power with AI products once again triggering alarm bells, with Meta now launching Muse. That's a personal AI agent that doesn't just answer questions. More on that. ABC looking at that this morning. It's 8:53 right now. We've got 56 in Portland with your AccuWeather forecast.
3: Mainly cloudy today and cooler than yesterday. There can be a stray afternoon shower, high 67. Tonight, cloudy and more humid with periods of rain, perhaps a thunderstorm. Low 63, though, temperature will begin to rise late tonight. Tomorrow may start with a shower, otherwise turning out partly sunny, breezy, and much warmer. It'll turn less humid in the afternoon. The high tomorrow, 85. I'm AccuWeather meteorologist Joe Lundberg on Southern Maine's official weather station. 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
7: All right, we only got about 30 seconds left. Al from Saco, bring us home.
26: I just wanted to say hello, Aaron, and I had a quick conversation with the maintenance man at your apartment building.
7: Oh, wonderful. A great guy.
26: I was on the side of a street here in Portland, and I looked down and I see a needle, hypodermic needle. And I looked over at the guy at the back of the van and I go, look at that.

0: I go, these people should smoke pot. And he looked at me and he said, are you Al from Saco? And I said, yes, I am. And so, yeah, I love talk radio.
1: It's a community. Community, it's real it life. Is. Al, we're long on time. I was late today. I'm leaving early now. Talk to you tomorrow.
0: Have a great day. Bye-bye.
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6: From ABC News, I'm Sherry Preston. The price of oil is back up to $100 a barrel, and the cost of a gallon of gas on average now $4.15 nationwide, well over a dollar since the war against Iran began. Some warning gas prices could see another 20% rise if the conflict goes on. ABC's Mary Bruce is at the White House.
7: This war is now in its seventh month, and the president says Iran is being, quote, punished greatly, but Iran shows no signs of backing down. Iran announcing yesterday that they captured a U.S. underwater drone. An American official tells ABC the drone had malfunctioned, calling it, quote, an older model that neither collected sensitive data nor carried any classified sonar or radar equipment.
6: The U.S. overnight hitting five Iranian oil tankers in retaliation for Iran shooting at U.S. warships. Carrying water through security at airports is on the table for the near future, says ABC transportation correspondent Gio Benitez.
8: The TSA administrator telling ABC News that the agency is considering letting pre-check members bring water bottles through security, so you need to be a pre-check member. Remember that. It's got a lot to do with the new technology they're using. The new lanes will use e-gates with facial comparison technology, so passengers don't have to show their boarding pass or IDs, and 3D scanners for luggage. And those are the scanners that are going to let them detect whether or not that it's water in a bottle.
6: Or something else. At the Miami airport, more investigations today following the deadly Amazon cargo plane crash. One thing we do know, according to the NTSB's Chi-Hoon Shin, there was
9: no indication in the recorded data that speed brakes or thrust reversers were deployed.
6: The plane traveling at over 120 miles an hour as it hit the runway. The U.S. is banning the import of certain products from Canada, including a range of dairy products, motorcycles, and most alcoholic beverages. The ban takes effect at the end of the month and comes amid a growing trade war between the U.S. and Canada after trade talks broke down last month. 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
1: 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Biddeford School Committee meeting tonight to take up the issue of a pride flag displayed in an elementary school art class. One parent has asked the district to remove the flag, saying discussions about sexual orientation and gender identity should be left to families. But Biddeford Superintendent Jeremy Ray says the flag's going to stay, saying it helps students from all types of families feel welcome. Public comment on that issue scheduled near the end of tonight's meeting in Biddeford. There's more heavy damage to a vacant three-story apartment building in Lewiston, which was engulfed in flames late last night. Sun Journal reports the same building on Main Street experienced a devastating fire in July that displaced 32 residents. Crews arrived to find heavy fire coming from the roof last night. That building has been empty since the July fire, but witnesses say homeless people had been sneaking back in nightly. The Portland City Council is considering several housing and public health issues tonight. One resolution would ask the city manager to step up rent control enforcement and report back on possible new tenant protections, including fees for no-cause evictions. Councilors will also take up a $386,000 grant for repairs and energy upgrades at Hope House. In addition, Portland City Councilors will consider creating a dedicated fund for opioid settlement money that's coming to every city. Bangor police have been busy at the airport after a United Airlines flight from Milan, Italy to Newark made an unexpected landing there over an unruly passenger. United did not specify the conduct which diverted the plane Tuesday afternoon, but a passenger said an apparently intoxicated woman bit, kicked, and punched a flight attendant. Another passenger posted a TikTok video showing police escorting the woman off the plane. Bangor police commented on the incident. A political expert says the price of gasoline could become a big influencer in November's election. UMaine Political Science Chair Mark Brewer says gas prices feed into the larger narrative of affordability, which is the number one concern for voters.
2: You can overwhelmingly lay the responsibility for the conflict in Iran at the feet of President Trump, right? This was not a congressionally directed military activity. This is something that the president launched into on his own.
1: CBS 13 News reports Brewer says people tend to blame current office holders and the party in power when gas prices go up. Accurate weather forecast, Joe Lindbergh.
3: Mainly cloudy today and cooler than yesterday. There can be a stray afternoon shower, high 67. Tonight, cloudy and more humid with periods of rain, perhaps a thunderstorm. Low 63, though, temperature will begin to rise late tonight. Tomorrow may start with a shower, otherwise turning out partly sunny, breezy, and much warmer. It'll turn less humid in the afternoon. The high tomorrow, 85.
1: 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Next high tide of Portland Harbor, 1018. 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
5: And we are back on the WGAN Morning News. I'm Aaron Chadbourne in for Matt. Thanks for being with us. It is Thursday, the 10th of September. I have to tell you, once again, Jason Taylor, I know I wake up a little bit later than you do. What time do you have to get up to be here?
1: What time do I have to get up to be? I'm supposed to be here by 4, but I'm here way earlier than that. Yeah, and so I go to the gym overnight.
5: But so you wake up at what time?
1: No, it's before midnight. And
5: there was a request, by the way, from Mike from Portland. He said instead of doing the decade songs on Friday, because it's September 11th, it's a somber day, he said, why don't you guys do workout music, like music to pump to tomorrow?
1: Uplifting.
5: Yeah, uplifting workout beats. So we'll think about that for tomorrow. But I got up this morning, the sky was incredible, the pinks and the reds.
1: Oh, okay. Yeah,
5: I don't know if there are like wildfires somewhere that are like impacting the way that the sky is, but it was just
1: okay. What time was that? Five-ish,
5: whatever time I was supposed to be here.
1: And you left yourself time.
5: It was around like 5:40 in the morning. It was exceptional. And but we're getting that time of year that the sun rises later and later. Yeah, that's earlier. Yeah. And earlier. We're also to the time of year where legislators are starting to think about the election, but one particular legislator still in the House of Representatives for a few more months, State Representative Laurel Libby, is leading an effort to change a rule that's going to crack down on some of the Medicaid fraud that's going on. And she joins us now, as she often does. Laurel, good morning.
6: Thank you so much for having me.
5: So a couple years ago, the Democrats tried to pull this trick to put in rules that would require people to buy electric vehicles. They discovered this little loophole that if you go and get a few signatures on a petition, you could start a rulemaking process. Tell me what you learned about that process and what you're doing with it now.
6: Well, it was fascinating to watch. Of course, the rule that they proposed was ridiculous. It was that if you wanted to buy a new car in Maine by 2032, it would have to be an electric car. So 100% of new cars sold in Maine would have to be electric cars. And folks seem to have forgotten we live in Maine. So that rule, thankfully, narrowly failed. It failed by one vote within the department. And but what I learned from that is with just 150 signatures, Maine law has a provision where citizens can propose rules. And so rather than using it on something ridiculous like mandating that Mainers buy electric cars, we are using it to put forward Maine Care accountability, which I think is a much better use of that provision. And the public hearing for that is coming up on Thursday. So we collected not just 150 signatures, we collected over 3,500 signatures on Election Day on these two rules. And now Mainers have a chance to speak up tomorrow and demand accountability.
5: I mean, that's really, really big, right? That the, in this environment that's been characterized since Janet Mills has been governor by one-party rule where you can't question authority, where there's not accountability, where there's a lot of malfeasance going on that's swept under the rug, there haven't been a lot of opportunities for the public or for the opposition party to really hold them accountable. And I think it's really big to be able to use this mechanism in order to like give common sense a voice. Talk to me a little bit about what the rule says.
6: So we proposed two rules. The department, DHHS, has combined them into one. But what they say is very basic. The first one says in-person inspections have to be in-person, meaning a phone call doesn't count as an in-person inspection. You need to go to the office and inspect. Common sense, right? Well, since COVID, phone calls have been counting as in-person inspections. And so we're saying at the point that someone wants to become a Maine Care provider or there is an investigation for questionable charges, then there needs to be in-person inspection. The second piece of it is that if there are improper charges from a Maine Care entity, and we've seen this in the news lately, we've seen the news about agencies being shut down finally, but there's no process to stop the payments, even if there's questionable billing. So this rule would say if there is improper billing from a Maine Care provider, then future payments, instead of continuing to flow to the provider while they're being investigated, future payments would be put in escrow and earn interest until it is proven one way or another what happened with these questionable and improper charges, and then that money will be released to the provider.
5: I mean, this seems like something that should be happening anyway. Like, why isn't this the default?
6: Yeah, this isn't the default because culture flows downstream, right? And Governor Mills has, during her time as governor, made it really clear that she doesn't want accountability in the departments. And so we have seen that in DHHS and elsewhere, certainly in the legislature, they've proven that they're also allergic to accountability, Democrats in Augusta. And so there isn't. And what's interesting is, you know, I was talking to a former colleague who is no longer in the legislature, but did serve as a Democrat, and they were appalled that, you know, Governor Mills and others aren't taking this seriously and aren't taking it seriously, the fraud, waste, and abuse in the system, because it was highlighted by Republicans or who they perceive as conservatives. And so it's unfortunately turned very partisan, and that's too bad because accountability for Mainers shouldn't be partisan. And it's accountability not just for taxpayers, but for the vulnerable who rely on this program. So we believe that our rules would simply make Maine Care stronger because it would be ensuring the dollars are flowing where they need to. And that's good for taxpayers, and that's good for the folks using the system.
5: When I worked for Governor LePage, he was very focused on welfare reform. And what I found was very interesting is anytime he would try to reform food stamps to try to ban like the purchase of things or to put the picture on it so that people wouldn't be trading their EBT cards or that you wouldn't find them in drug busts because people were selling them for money and then, you know, they were being trafficked. What I found very interesting is some of the people that were most outspoken in favor of it were the recipients of EBT cards who needed them. Because they would see the abuses that would go on by other people, and they would speak. They would say, "Like, look, we need this. This is a benefit that we appreciate that we need, and we see all this other bad behavior and these bad abuses." And I feel like we see the same thing happening in this space, where there are a lot of providers that play by the rules, that are motivated to help citizens, or they have a good business model. They figured it out, but they're seeing all of this just malfeasance and abuse. Are you hearing from those providers, kind of the quote unquote good guys who are doing it the right way? And what's their perspective? Do they think this is necessary and helpful? Are they opposed to it? What are you hearing?
6: We have heard from a couple really large providers in our state who are in support of our rules. There's some tweaks that they would make, but by and large, they like the overall rules. And frankly, the tweaks that they suggested make sense to me. It would only make them stronger. It would make them more custom and to each provider. And so I think that we could definitely work together to have rules that fix a lot of problems that are inherent in the system right now. And so it's exciting to see providers saying, yes, we need this. Because, like you said, they're trying to provide care, right? These are the good actors that are doing a good job. And if there's improper billing, it's an accident, right? It's a paperwork error or something. It's not someone trying to bilk the system for millions. And so we don't want to go after them. We want to go after the bad actors that are taking taxpayers' money and not doing what they say that they're doing. So there is that distinction. Providers see it, they understand it, and we're glad to have their support.
5: So let's talk about what people can do if they want to participate, if they want to be helpful, if they want to encourage this process along. I know there's a public hearing tomorrow.
6: There is a public hearing tomorrow in Augusta. It's at the DHHS building at 8:30 a.m. And if folks visit leadmaine.com/maincare, there's all kinds of information on that page. There's a link to RSVP and attend the hearing. When folks RSVP, we'll be sending out all the information they need to make sure that they can be there tomorrow. There's also, we're sending in letters to the editor, to newspapers all over the state. And so there's a link to sign up there to write a letter to the editor. And then also we have the public comment period that's open through September 20th. And it's amazing. We already have over 800 comments on rulemaking of all things, right? Over 800 comments. We're looking to have 1,000 filed by the time the period ends. So I'm confident that we'll get there, but we'd love to have every listener go to leadmaine.com/maincare and submit a comment and make sure that their voice is heard on this issue.
5: And then let's talk about what the process looks like after that. And I'm going to fill in some of the gaps here because I heard you talking about it on the main.
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4: And we are back on the WGAN Morning News. I'm Aaron Chadbourne, in for Matt, and this time every week we get to do some tech talk with our good friend Craig Peterson. Craig, what's going on?
5: Hey, hi. Yeah, have you been reading what's been going on with Meta here and AI?
4: I have not, but can I just say that like they were like the cringiest first version of trying to do AI, and like they've been I don't know, like Mark really wants to be relevant, but catch me up. What's going on with Meta?
5: Yeah, well, he's decided he was going to lay off about 100,000 employees, and they were going to do it in waves. And the first wave was earlier this year, you know, 10,000 here, 10,000 there. Pretty soon you're talking about real numbers. But what he was going to do is replace these employees with AI agents. Now, for those that don't know, an AI agent is an AI tied into some software that makes decisions on its own. And the idea is it can run kind of an unmanaged environment. So he did things, Mark Zuckerberg, such as he put trackers on the employees' computers that track mouse movements and other things, kind of like Microsoft Windows does with its snatch and grab of your screen multiple times a minute. But anyways, what he was doing is taking that information about mouse movements and what's on the screen in order to train these AIs so that these AI agents could do the jobs of these Meta employees, which is everything from advertising, which of course is a real revenue thing, all the way through customer support and building software. And the whole thing just completely disassembled. In fact, there's stuff out there right now that's saying that Meta's AI was actually based on a Chinese model that was then trained further. But bottom line, this is yet another AI project that in this case was going to save them billions of dollars over the next decade. Another AI project that just fell completely flat on its face. AI's not ready for that yet.
4: But is it really a story of failure, or is it a story of like the journey and the innovation? Because before you get to where it's going to go, there are going to be a lot of these experiments, these trials, these journeys that people go on. And then all of a sudden you see a success that seems to appear out of nowhere, but it's really built on the shoulders of the past failure.
5: Well, I think a lot of people misunderstand what AI is. First of all, about 80% of all of the projects fail. And much of that has to do with overreach and too much confidence in AI. AI is great in order to provide kind of an augmentation to existing employees. They can make great first drafts of emails. They can do a pretty good job of the programming itself. Yeah. But what it can't make is decisions that a human would make. Things like what kind of parameters should we have around this? Is this something that people are going to reject when they see this messaging or, you know, this sales funnel or whatever it is you're trying to do with AI? And because they're overlooking these, I think, very critical facts and so many of these things, which is basically AI needs to be babysat by a human no matter what, yeah. then you get failures, right? And that's going to continue to happen. But you're right.

about, yeah, we need to take kind of baby steps, and that will work if you're doing it right, if you're using what it can do. But if you try and push it too far, which is

0: game of finding the mistakes the AI made. Some of them are very basic, even when you're using the best AI models that are out there, finding those mistakes, sending it in the right direction, and having to fix them afterwards. There's a huge market out there for people like me that are paying $250,000 plus a year just to try and fix these systems that they put together that are AI-based. They put them together using AI, and yet they've got some dramatic problems that need the human mind to fix. Now, yeah, at some point, that won't have to happen. But when you hear arguments from OpenAI or Anthropic or Mark Zuckerberg saying, hey, listen, AI is now, we've reached AGI, artificial general intelligence, which means it's more or less on a human scale, human level of intelligence. When you hear those arguments, the bottom line is, why do I then have to supervise the AI if it's as smart as a person?
1: Yeah, but you also have to supervise people. I think that's the thing here, right? Like, there are a lot of, you have supervision is important. Management is important. Like, all of this is, you can't just like set it loose. I mean, you can, but it has consequences. There are some people that don't need to be supervised because they've got the skills, the management, the training, but it's all about training. It's all about where you are on that journey and where you are on that life cycle. Craig, I did have the opportunity to, I upgraded my ChatGPT to Astra, and I have to say that I'm blown away. I am blown away by the capability level, by the processing speed, by the image enhancement, like what it's able to do and create now, and the way that you're able to use much more natural language than having to be as sophisticated of a prompt engineer. And the question I have for you about it is, if that's what they're releasing now, and I've been watching the interviews with Sam Altman, who again is like going to the street because they're preparing for an IPO at some point, so he's telling a story. But you have to know that they have more advanced models in development that they've actually finished but can't release yet because of all of the safety concerns. How far along are they actually in the background that we just don't know about yet?
0: Well, the safety concerns are kind of an interesting point to bring up, too. There are safety concerns because we can't control AI, right? We don't. Nobody programmed any of the AIs when you get right down to it. So what are they doing? What is better? Why is, you know, this model better than that model, et cetera? The bottom line is the companies now are working on having the AIs basically audit themselves. So you might have noticed the Astra is a little bit more, I don't know, but it throws a lot more words at you as it's thinking things through. In fact, you can turn on settings within these AI models that have you, that give you information about its kind of logic.
1: The steps it took and what it did. Yeah, so you can follow along and see the journey it went to. Yep.
0: Yeah, that's what they're doing. They're adding built-in self-checks to try and correct itself. And you'll see it making a decision, and then it does some more research. It says, no, that's wrong, that's wrong, that's wrong. So we've got AI supervising AI in order to come up with a better answer. And, yeah, they're getting a lot faster because they're able to trim a lot of the fat out of the large language model itself. They're also inside these AIs coming up with basically multiple AIs that are each tuned for something in particular. So they'll have an AI that's tuned for legal. They'll have an AI that's tuned for Python programming, et cetera, et cetera. So when you're talking to that AI, you're actually talking to one or more subsets of the overall AI that's highly tuned for what it thinks you need based on the questions you're asking. So that makes it look a lot faster. It is faster and makes it give much better answers. But again, there's no intelligence behind it, right? It makes things up still to a degree, but it can't compete with humans. You're right about supervising humans, but you've got to pay serious attention to AI as well.
1: But it can automate workflows too. I mean, that's, I think, what it can automate workflows. You always have to check the work, though. You have to find the mistakes. Yeah, yeah. You have to redo it. But that's the same thing as, it was interesting, when I first started working at McKinsey, one of the things you would do is you would create the slide presentations. And so you, as a highly trained management consultant who had a lot of thinking, would spend a lot of time trying to line up the boxes and the arrows and the graphics on this PowerPoint slide.

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1: Now the latest from the 98.5 FM and AM 560 WGAN News Center. Well, the Maine Department of Labor says personal information from about 360 job seekers has been accidentally disclosed after a spreadsheet was attached to an email sent by its Bangor Career Center. WCSH reports the department says the email was sent last week to a group of general job seekers with information about clean energy jobs. Agency described a human error in which the email included an attachment containing participants' names and other personal information. State says it's not aware yet of any misuse of information from that disclosure. City of Biddeford is withdrawing its appeal to the Maine Supreme Court over a controversial pier project. Press Herald reports the city dropped its case after the Saco River Corridor Commission greenlighted the University of New England's pier project last month. The city says the court case is now moot in light of that decision. Well, the games will go on at the Colisée in Lewiston, with new owners Recovery Real Estate Holdings announcing they've acquired the building. Recovery Real Estate VP Luke Choquette says they have a plan to build on the Colisée's history.
2: We want to try to bring life back to the building, bring life back to the community through the building, and continue to restore the relationship the building has with the community.
1: CBS 13 News reports the Colisée's new owner says details about upcoming events will be announced as they are finalized. Let's check your accurate weather forecast now, and Joe Lundberg.
3: Mainly cloudy today and cooler than yesterday. There can be a stray afternoon shower, high 67. Tonight, cloudy and more humid with periods of rain, perhaps a thunderstorm. Low 63, though, temperature will begin to rise late tonight. Tomorrow may start with a shower, otherwise turning out partly sunny, breezy, and much warmer. It'll turn less humid in the afternoon. The high tomorrow, 85.
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4: This is a Bloomberg Money Minute. The U.S. is escalating the trade war with Canada. The Trump administration says it's banning imports of Canadian spirits, non-alcoholic beer, whey protein, and motorcycles. And it's expanding Section 338 tariffs on items ranging from cheeses and animal hides to motorboats, golf carts, and mattresses. The new tariffs will take effect in 1 week, according to the White House, while the import bans on Canadian dairy and alcohol will kick in 3 weeks. Food giant General Mills, Mars, and McKee Foods are suing some of the country's biggest sugar producers, accusing them of working together to drive up prices. The sugar companies deny the allegations. Food makers have long complained that sugar in the U.S. costs far more than it does overseas, and they say consumers ultimately foot the bill. And LIV Golf filed for bankruptcy in New Jersey Tuesday, saying it owes millions of dollars to golfers, including Jon Rahm, Bryson DeChambeau, and Dustin Johnson. Market futures pointing to a lower open on Wall Street right now. Erica Herskowitz, Bloomberg Radio.
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3: I'm not Matt Gagnon. I'm Aaron Chadbourne. Thanks for being with us. I'll be here all week. People who are here, though, at the same time every week at this time are our Eye on Politics team. We're joined this morning by Eric Luss. Good morning, Eric.
4: Good morning. Thanks for coming in today and being part of the show.
3: Any opportunity to hang out with you, my friend. And then Keith Mestrich, thanks for joining us as well. Keith, what's going on?
5: It's always great to have a little AC/DC as the intro music.
3: Yeah, well, Jeremy Mixer is the best in the business when it comes to the music that we play. So, Eric, I want to start with you. Right now, the Republicans are set to launch, competing with NFL kickoff, this midterm Republican convention in Texas. Talk to me about what it is you're going to be looking for and the general wisdom of doing this whole thing in the first place.
4: I don't think you ever are going to lose by trying to draw attention to candidates in the midterm election. And as I think an awful lot of ink has been spilled on the topic of how the administration party always winds up losing seats in the Senate and the House in the midterm election, the obvious exceptions being with George W. Bush, I think in 2006, and I'm trying to remember the other one. I've got it here someplace, but by and large, it's fairly rare. It was Bill Clinton in 1998 and Bush in 2002. It's pretty rare the party in power in the administration, rather, in the White House, actually picks up seats, although Trump did pick up two Senate seats in 2018. But it's not going to hurt to rally the troops, get out the message, point out some things that have been accomplished, not least of which is the border has been shut down and wages are beginning to rise as asylum seekers slash economic immigrants slash illegal aliens begin to depart the country. So this is your opportunity to whip up the troops and to do some fundraising, because as we all know, you are not going to be able to get out the message if you don't go out and buy a megaphone, and fundraising is critical to that effort.
3: So, Keith, let me ask you, what are you watching for this week? And do you think that it also creates an opportunity to make this a referendum on the president in a way that helps Democrat candidates?
5: So the first thing, I just find it kind of curious that they would put night one on the same night as the NFL kickoff. That seems like maybe not the brightest idea in terms of doing this. But put that aside a minute. I think this is all about how does the president perform here? Does he miss the boat and do what Biden did and sort of inappropriately talk about the economic pain that people are feeling? And does that just anger people and get to the point that the incumbent administration is out of touch and we need a change in Washington? And I think that's a vibrant feeling in the country today. And he could walk right into that and do that very, very badly. And that's super possible. He could ignore affordability issues completely and talk about his issues of voter issues and his own issues about building things in Washington and his own grievances, or he is a master of getting the right issues and really priming the pump and rallying up the base. And we'll see if he does that and does that effectively. He has a moment and an opportunity to do it here. My own bet is that he blows it, but he might not, and he might really just rally the base, because he is the best messenger to rally the base in the Republican Party. We'll see what happens. It's going to be fascinating.
3: Yeah, I think you're right, though. I think that Trump, like, he could, and there's no one better at it than him. Like, you know, Trump in the garbage truck, Trump, like, that actually connects with people. He has these sincere moments when he stays on it, but he has this tendency to want to do his weave and talk about the things that are important to him. And I think that this is not the moment to focus on a gilded ballroom. It is a moment to focus on what he's delivering for the American people. Eric, how do you think that Trump can focus on some of the success?

0: stresses like the big, beautiful bill is delivering to the economy at the same time that the war in Iran and the tariff war with Canada are making things more expensive for the people that are going to the polls?
1: He's going to have an opportunity to bring up not just accountability, but also affordability. And if I go back to what happened with the open border policy of the Biden administration and what the Democrat Party wants to give more of us in the years to come, he gets to point out the cost of housing took off because you brought in 20 million people who all need some place to live, 20 million people who are all going to show up in the hospitals, 20 million people who are all going to start getting onto social services. It could be a Learing Center. It could be some kind of Medicare program in Minnesota or California for people who are really not supposed to be here. So he gets to talk about how things got blown up in terms of expenses on all kinds of topics, not least of which is something like health care, and say, we've gone ahead and got the wound to stop bleeding out. Now we're getting the body healthy. And if you look at what came out of the jobs report last week, if you look at what happened with month-over-month inflation from the July month-over-month and what is happening generally with wages, he's got a reasonably good record to point to, and crime is coming down. Democrats don't want to admit it, but putting the National Guard in Washington, D.C. has made Washington, D.C. a safe place. It has made Memphis a same place, and after you see 40 shootings a weekend in Chicago, you wonder why a Governor J.B. Pritzker, who has aspirations to run for president, doesn't want to bring in the National Guard. He gets to point to a whole bunch of successes, and I think you are right. If he stays on topic, he's got a pretty reasonable record to be pointing to.
0: So, Keith, let's think about how this plays out here in Maine, because we're doing all of this, the Republican midterm convention, which is a new thing that Trump, the showman, and he really does want to put himself on the ballot. How does that play out here in Maine? And let's start, we'll go through all the races. So there's the race that's going on right now between this unknown upstart called Susan Collins. And this, I guess we're led to believe this outsider working man, Troy Jackson, who has been in public life my entire life. How does that Trump overlay and this referendum on Trump and what they're trying in the midterms, how do you think that that impacts this local race?
2: So if I'm Troy Jackson or if I'm any Democrat around the country, here's my response to the Republican midterm tonight and whatever the president says. Oil just hit $100 a barrel today. Gas is over $4 a gallon. You're going to pay more for health insurance than you've ever paid in your life. Your heating bill is going to start with $5 gallon heating oil. Your credit card interest rate is higher than it's ever been. And I would just pound away on those issues. People vote their pocketbooks. They don't vote the issues that Eric was talking about in an election like this. And I think the facts are just there. And I think and tariffs and the impact of tariffs on people in the state of Maine. I would just pound those. And I think it'll be a very, very effective message and tap into this already strong desire for people to send a message to the Trump White House that they're tired of his policies. And I think it's a very simple message for the Democrats to just hammer away at.
0: Eric, let me ask you about that, because like you see Susan Collins right now being able to push back on the tariffs on lobster, the tariffs on road salt, and she's having to kind of do damage control. You see some of her ads right now are highlighting the distance between herself and Donald Trump. Well, of course, the Troy Jackson side is going to say Troy expanded, you know, Medicaid while Susan Collins voted for the big, beautiful bill. How do you think Senator Collins is doing already with distancing herself from the president? And what do you think the pathway for her is there?
1: She's been just fine in terms of establishing that she is probably the single most bipartisan senator down in Washington, D.C. She voted to impeach the guy. She's never endorsed him for office. Troy Jackson, however, has to run away from his, air quotes, contributions as the Senate president because it is in the state of Maine that electricity costs have taken off faster than any place else across the country. It is in the state of Maine that by putting able-bodied childless adults onto the Medicaid, the Maincare rolls, that we've seen health insurance premiums explode. So Florida doesn't have that problem. New Hampshire doesn't have the health insurance problem. All kinds of states have cheap electricity. Troy Jackson's record in the state Senate has been to make all of these things less affordable. Now is your chance to hold Troy Jackson accountable for making things less affordable in the state of Maine, and other states have been just fine. Susan Collins has been able to bring all kinds of jobs and federal funding to the state of Maine. Troy Jackson has found ways to make living in Maine more expensive. Let's hold him accountable.
0: Yeah, no, I think the one that I would be hammering, and I said it to the Collins campaign, the one I'd be hammering is the repeal of that property tax freeze for senior citizens. Troy yanked that out in the budget and made it more expensive for people. I don't know why they're not hammering him with that every single day. All right, turning to the congressional race where Jared Golden has created an open seat by choosing not to seek re-election. We've got this battle between Paula Page and State Auditor, former Secretary of State Matt Dunlap. Eric, let me ask you the same question. How do you think this national overlay is going to play out in that race?
1: I think Jared Golden won because he often did not vote with his party. That is truly a swing district up there in Congressional District 2. Dunlap could have come out and said, hey, I was the auditor who said we've got a problem with accountability on government contracts in the state of Maine, and that would have appealed to the independent base up there in Congressional District 2 that is not the wokesters coming out of Cumberland and York counties in Congressional District 1. So Matt Dunlap, has a real opportunity to show that he is not simply a party guy, and that was how Jared Golden was winning. Based on the messaging you're getting out of Dunlap now, it seems as if in an effort to hang on to the Democrat base with the LGBTQ agenda, boys in the girls' locker room, boys on the girls' sports team, he is not going to be able to get very far running against Trump because he's going in for social issues that don't particularly play well outside of Bangor, Maine.
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0: Matt's in Japan. And Kevin's on the roof. If you're driving by Patriot Subaru, you might see a strange man up there. And that strange gentleman speaks to us now. Kevin, what's going on?
5: Good morning, Aaron. I'm here on the roof of Patriot Subaru for our 14th annual Kevin on the Roof fundraiser for Strive.
0: All right. So talk to me about what Strive is and why it's been so important for you to climb up on that roof every year for the last 14 years.
5: Well, boy, Strive is an amazing nonprofit organization with multiple programs aiming to help individuals with intellectual and developmental disabilities of all ages. This fundraiser, along with other fundraisers that Strive holds, really is an integral part of their budget. Now, I started, obviously, this being the 14th annual Kevin on the Roof, I started volunteering with Strive probably 16 years ago or so, and then this idea came about, and here we are today. But over the course of the 16 years that I've been involved and had the pleasure of recognizing and seeing what Strive does for our community, I've really seen Strive over and over again rise to the occasion of the community's needs. When the community comes to Strive and says, hey, here's a gap in services, here's a gap in enabling this population to gain independent living skills, what can you do? Time and time again, you know, Strive creates yet another program to meet those needs and fill those gaps. Since then, having retired from a first career, Strive asked me to come on board. So after volunteering for many years, about 5 years ago, I was asked to direct one of their wonderful programs, Strive U, and that allowed me to see really from the inside perspective and really validated how important everything Strive does is and how important raising funds to allow them to continue to do what they do is. So, you know, from a budget perspective, now that I can really see on a daily basis, a nonprofit is like it sounds. Not looking to make a penny, you're just fighting every day to break even while providing the excellent services that you're known for. So, you know, if when it comes to a fundraiser like this, if we're not going to raise the money this way, we have to find another way, because this is literally how we keep the lights on and provide the services that we do.
0: All right, so you talk about raising money this way. If people want to support what you're doing, what are the ways that they could give and support you?
5: Well, Aaron, you know, thank you for asking, because first and foremost, if you can come down in person to Patriot Subaru, I gladly lower the bucket to accept the donation and thank you in person. 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But first and foremost, I love to thank people in person to accept any donation of any size. 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All great ways to give. People are entered into the raffles, whether online or in person, and every penny gets us closer to that goal. Now, here we are, hour 18 into this effort. We just started yesterday, so we're just getting going. At hour 18, we're already at 8% to goal, having raised $7,584.60. Wow. So we're well on our way. This kind of a fundraiser, although there's no textbook for it, takes some time, and every second, every minute is well worth it, because year after year, it's a wonderful reminder of the impact that Strive has had for so many far and wide, because the support is out there and the generosity comes in. It's just a humbling experience to see it year after year, because we will hit gold, and we can't do it without the community support. But as a community, we really need Strive to continue to do what they do. So I know that the community recognizes that and rallies around Strive year after year.
0: Now, you do it September every year when you do it, Kevin?
5: Yeah.
0: How's the weather comparing this year to the other years?
5: You know, I think this weather is looking great. You know, every night is cold and damp, but, you know, you get used to that as a rooftop fundraiser. But over the course of 14 years, we have literally seen everything from frost-covered roofs to unbearable, unrelenting heat and humidity. So I'll take it. This is looking pretty good. If the rain can hold off, or any torrential rains, that's very helpful. But, you know, we're up here to meet any weather as necessary to get this job done.
0: All right. Well, we hope that it goes well, that you stay safe, and we would encourage anyone that wants to visit, Kevin, tell us again where it is. It's Patriot Subaru in Saco. Where do people find it?
5: Yeah, Patriot Subaru in Saco, right across from Funtown Splashtown. If you come on here, we have wonderful Strive on the Ground support. I'm happy to lower the donation bucket. Thank you in person. And we will get there with your help. And for all of those that have supported us over the past 13 years and allow us to get to where we are, thank you so much. We can't express our gratitude, and Aaron to WGAN for seeing us through this effort year after year. You're a big part of the awareness and getting this out there. Because one thing that I always am reminded that as important as it is to raise this money, and with venues like this, we also raise awareness. And there could be a family out there right now that could benefit from the services that Strive offers. And this is a wonderful way to get that word out there as well.
0: Yeah, absolutely. And one more time, so people can go, they can do it, they can put money in the bucket that you lower down off the roof. And that website one more time if people can't make it in person.
5: Yes, helpkevinhelpstrive.org.
0: Helpkevinhelpstrive.org. Kevin is on the roof. Go check him out at Patriot Subaru and Saco. Thanks, Kevin. Good luck.
5: Thank you so much, Aaron.
0: You're listening to the WGAN Morning News. I'm Aaron Chadburn, filling in for Matt. The phone lines are open, 879-9426. We'll leave them open now until the end of the show. This is a great time to get in.
6: It is.
0: Still taking candidates for Caller of the Week.
6: You mean the Chadbourne Champions.
0: The Chadbourne Champions. It's
6: yeah!
0: Chadbourne Week on the WGAN Morning News.
6: Oh, and I see a familiar caller calling now.
0: See, do you think you heard me talking about him earlier? Let's find out. Just throw him on. Don't even screen it. Just we'll put him on. All right, Steve, what do you got?
7: I got more flattery for Aaron.
0: See, yep, he did. He was listening. We know your formula.
7: I made no secret. I told you I butted these guys up months ago.
0: Oh, look, Ethan's calling in right now, too. All right, go ahead, Steve.
7: Are we on?
0: We are, yeah. I just threw you right on. I didn't even let them screen you. I said, Steve from Westbrook is calling. The people have been demanding it. What do you got for us? And if it's the left versus right, I'm hanging up.
7: Well, I'm afraid I have to hit you with more crass flattery, Aaron, for your remarks yesterday on the danger of big government control of everything, including elections.
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8: On TV, Troy Jackson says,
9: you should keep more of what you earn.
8: But Jackson's actual record in Augusta means Mainers pay more and keep far less. Your property taxes were already too high. Ben Jackson's failed leadership in Augusta made it worse. As president of the Maine Senate, Troy raised property taxes on Maine seniors, voting twice to eliminate property tax relief. And under Jackson's failed leadership, Mainers paid more of their income on property taxes than any other state in the country. It's part of Troy's troubling pattern of making your life cost more. Maine electric bills surged 36%, the highest increase in America. And Maine had the highest property taxes in America. Look at his record. Troy Jackson made Maine more expensive, and you're paying the price.
10: I'm Susan Collins, candidate for Senate, and I've approved this message.
8: Paid for by Collins for Senator.
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0: WGAN, WMGX, HD2 Portland. 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
1: From ABC News, I'm Sherry Preston. The National Transportation Safety Board will interview both pilots of that Amazon cargo plane that skidded off the runway on Sunday, killing five people in a van at the Miami airport. The interview's coming today. ABC's Victor Okendo is there with more on what little we do know.
2: Investigators revealing black box data appears to show confusion in the cockpit during landing. The plane making a fast, unstable landing. The pilots unable to deploy the thrust reversers in time because the pilots struggle to get all the landing gear firmly down in time. The Boeing 767 crashed around 2 p.m. Sunday.
1: One pilot escaped during the burning wreckage. The first responders then pulled the second pilot out of the cockpit windshield. Both survived. The Republicans' midterm convention begins today in Dallas. Keynote speaker, President Trump on night one, President Trump on night two. Here's ABC's Jim Ryan.
3: They're warming up the mics. For the more than 100 speakers hoping to fire up the GOP base. The message for voters headed into the booth November 3rd was laid out by President Trump at a recent rally in South Carolina.
4: What I really want you to do is pretend, please, that I'm on the ballot.
3: A point that he'll drive home during both nights of this fundraising event and Republican pep rally. Jim Ryan, ABC News.
1: Further concerns about the power wielded by artificial intelligence, says ABC's Elizabeth Schulze.
5: When it comes to security, more warnings are coming from inside the industry. OpenAI's chief scientist just this week wrote, "No one is prepared for how fast AI is advancing," warning AI agents could learn to evade human oversight. And a top researcher at Anthropic quit yesterday, warning by next year things could be out of control already.
1: Crude oil trading at more than $100 a barrel again as the U.S. hits five Iranian oil tankers overnight. Markets also down, the Dow down 365, S&P down 22. This is ABC News.
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8: 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Senator Susan Collins says the White House does not understand how its trade war with Canada is affecting Maine. Politico reports Collins has spoken in recent days with Vice President J.D. Vance and U.S. Trade Representative Jameson Greer and has encouraged them to reopen negotiations with Canada. Collins says they've underestimated the effects of tariffs on Maine, which could raise costs on goods such as steel, paper, and dairy products. But there's more heavy damage to a vacant three-story apartment building in Lewiston, which was engulfed in flames late last night. The Sun Journal reports the same building on Main Street experienced a devastating fire in July that displaced 32 residents. Crews arrived to find heavy fire coming from the roof last night. That building had been empty since the July fire, but witnesses say homeless people had been sneaking back in nightly. Future of that building, which was constructed in 1877, is not clear. City of Biddeford is withdrawing its appeal to the Maine Supreme Court over a controversial pier project. Press Herald reports the city dropped its case after the Saco River Corridor Commission greenlighted the University of England's pier project.

0: check last month. City says the court case is now moot in light of that decision. City had claimed the project violated a buffer zone that blocks development in the area, but the commission has given its approval to move forward with that project. A 60,000-square-foot Amazon distribution center is under construction in the Bangor area in Herman, which will serve as a last-mile facility with packages in more rural areas. Herman Economic Development Director Scott Perkins says it'll also bring more than 100 new jobs, which will have a snowball effect.
1: The trickle-down effect from the construction itself to the paychecks that the employees are going to take and spend locally, those dollars exponentially multiply.
0: CBS 13 News reports the new Amazon Center in Herman will be finished by the end of next year. Bangor police have been busy at the airport after a United Airlines flight from Milan, Italy to Newark made an unexpected landing there over an unruly passenger. United did not specify the conduct which diverted the plane Tuesday afternoon, but a passenger said an apparently intoxicated woman bit, kicked, and punched a flight attendant. Another passenger posted a TikTok video showing police escorting that woman off the plane. Bangor police have not commented on that incident so far. Accurate weather forecast and Joe Lundberg.
2: Mainly cloudy today and cooler than yesterday. There can be a stray afternoon shower, high 67. Tonight, cloudy and more humid with periods of rain, perhaps a thunderstorm. Low 63, though, temperature will begin to rise late tonight. Tomorrow may start with a shower, otherwise turning out partly sunny, breezy, and much warmer. It'll turn less humid in the afternoon. The high tomorrow, 85.
0: Next high tide of Portland Harbor is coming up at 10:18 this morning, minutes away. I'm Jason Taylor. 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
3: And making a donation today. 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
4: Chuck, Paul Tucker with you here. And as we kick things off, I'm going to start today with a little bit of energy discussion just because we're unfortunately back above $100 per barrel for Brent crude, trading right now at $100.69, up $2.77 since the start of the trading day. And this is the first time that we've been back above that mark since July. We only got above there for, I think it was literally like a day or two in July. We spent much of March and much of May in that 100-plus period on Brent. But this is a little bit discouraging to see. The reason why we're seeing this today, Paul, is that the events of the last 24 hours, basically the pattern as I understand it, Iran targeted a couple of U.S. Navy ships with anti-ship ballistic missiles. In response, the United States sunk five Iranian crude tankers that were anchored off of Karg Island. And then in response to that, Iran launched a barrage of anywhere between 20 and 35 ballistic missiles. It's unclear exactly how many. At a U.S. military installation in Jordan, many of those were intercepted, but not all of them. And so it does appear that we have tensions that are ratcheting up right now as opposed to ratcheting down.
5: That continues to be the story. I'm glad that you're staying on top of all the back and forth, because it is hard to keep your just mind around all the back and forth between the two. But certainly tensions are rising, and as a result of that, we're seeing the inflationary pressure on oil and gas prices. We're also seeing on the interest rate front, we still sit at about 4.8% on the U.S. 10-year Treasury, and the U.S. 2-year Treasury for short-term rates sits right now at 4.4%. So continually the discussion will be surrounded for the next few weeks, with the Fed meeting come up a week from today, about what they will do in the face of what seems to be a very persistent inflationary pressure that it looms out there, Chuck, because it's just hard to envision that we're going to get any real reprieve on the energy front, given all that you just mentioned, and really the last few weeks just haven't really bolstered confidence that this is going to get resolved anytime soon.
4: Yeah, so here's where we stand right now. AAA national average for gas prices currently sits at $4.22 a gallon. That is up 7 cents compared to yesterday, up 21 cents in the past month, and up about 103 in the past year. Diesel is where the real action has been lately. Diesel now at $5.94, up another 4

0: cents overnight. It is up 64 cents in the last month and is now up $2.24 in the last year. So, Patrick DeHaan runs the Gas Buddy website. If you've ever, you know, poked around there, they, you know, it's basically a map of like gas prices, and they also do, you know, some computations of, you know, national average, state averages, things like that. This is from 15 minutes ago, a tweet from Patrick. Because, again, like he knows this stuff better than I do, and so when he talks, I listen. With diesel prices $2.25 a gallon higher than a year ago, businesses are paying $284 million more per day on diesel. While gasoline stands $1.02 a gallon higher than a year ago, consumers are paying $377 million more per day, adding up to $4.63 billion in additional fuel surcharges per week. Wow. So you're talking, again, you're ballpark $18 billion per month at these rates, and about $220 billion a year in additional gas and diesel costs if you were to see these prices maintained for a year, which obviously we won't. The gas price does not stay the same for a year. It could go higher, it could go lower, but this is the scale of which we're seeing these higher prices now reflected in the aggregate. The big thing is that the diesel situation is starting to get pretty urgent, and the EIA data is delayed this week until tomorrow because of the Labor Day holiday, and so we don't have that in hand today. Normally, we get it at 10:30 a.m. on Wednesdays. We'll get it 10:30 tomorrow instead. But front month diesel futures, meaning diesel for October delivery, in terms of what we are seeing right now, that is up 15 more cents today, meaning there's a pretty good chance that before the end of this week, we're going to see the national average for diesel take out the $6 a gallon mark for the first time ever.
1: Jeez.
0: And the problem here is that this just, it seeps into everywhere in the economy. Gasoline, like, gasoline's the thing that annoys us because we look at it and we're like, oh, I paid $4, you know, a month ago, and now it's at $4.22. Like, that's the one that annoys us because
1: and
0: most of us don't own diesel vehicles. The handful of you that own, you know, F-250s and F-350s that are, you know, running diesel, you're looking at me, you're like, Chuck, like, the diesel price is insane because diesel's up 64 cents, more than 10% in the past month. And the problem is the diesel inventories are very low because of two factors. The biggest one, based on what I get, three factors. Number one, Ukraine continues to pummel Russian oil refineries as part of its strategy to hammer the Russian economy to try to get out from under Russian attacks. Russia produces a ton of diesel and gasoline normally, and they export a decent amount. The problem is that with all of the refineries offline there, Russia not only has a diesel export ban that's currently in place, but they're actually importing diesel and gasoline because they can't produce enough to fit their domestic needs. So that's a problem. Problem number two, in order to produce diesel, ideally, you want heavier crude in order to maximize diesel output per barrel. Heavier crudes tend to come out of the Middle East in a lot of cases. You can also get them from Canada, the Alberta tar sands, and Venezuela and other places like that produce heavy crude as well, but not enough to offset what is not coming out of the Middle East, as well as there are a bunch of refineries in the Middle East that are not operating because you can't send all of the stuff out of the Strait of Hormuz or through pipelines that you previously could. The third reason we have diesel prices where they are, China, for whatever reason, and again, like I don't speculate to know the why. Y'all can do that on your own time. But for whatever reason, because honestly, like when it comes to the Chinese government, half the time we don't know the why. I think it's just, you just don't know. The Chinese government for the last 4 or 5 months has significantly spooled down state-owned refineries, and they have been putting pressure on smaller, what are called teapot refineries in China, to not run at full capacity. We don't know exactly why they're doing this. Maybe they have more, you know, finished product stored up than we think. Finished product you typically can't store forever. It's not like crude where you just, you know, stick it in a big salt cavern and call it a day. The storage doesn't last as long for refined product. So it's unclear what's going on there in terms of why China hasn't ramped up capacity of their refineries. But it all leads to a picture right now where, and again, we talked to Tom Kloza on last Friday, I believe it was, who is an energy analyst for Gulf Oil. And he told you what we've been talking about for the last month or so. And he said in no uncertain terms, he's like, if things continue, like, you could see $7, $8, $9 diesel by the end of the year. And that's not something that I think anyone had on their bingo card before this year, Paul.
1: No, the energy market has just been, it's actually been surprising that it's been able, on the crude side, to sustain as long as it has for the last 6 or 7 months or so amidst all this pressure. But the diesel, to your point, it is worth emphasizing. It is just ever present in the economy from everything that you and I consume and listeners out there. It is really just the fuel, pun intended, that makes the economy go.
0: Let's take a quick break here when we return. That's enough diesel and gas talk for now. Instead, we're going to talk a little bit about how you all feel about the economy next.
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4: Paul, we got a piece in the Wall Street Journal. It's titled, Six Charts That Explain How Americans Really Feel About the Economy. And I went through the charts. The first is Gallup does some polling on this from time to time. And basically it says that, okay, there are right now more people rating the economy poor compared to good or excellent. And that's basically been the case for the last 6 years. And we haven't really seen that other than the financial crisis or bursting of the tech bubble.
3: Mm-hmm.
4: Got it. So people feel bad. Then we have the University of Michigan consumer sentiment data, which I've talked about. They switched over to a new online methodology a couple of years ago. And ever since then, the results have just been worse than ever. So,
5: though they claim that it is not impactful and that they had sourced it a lot prior to making that switch. But
4: to be honest, I just don't. The University of Michigan one, it's sad because it used to be the gold standard of sentiment surveys in the U.S., and I just think it's useless now. Other ones that I do think are useful in this, in like pulling this picture together, though. Real wage gains in December of 25 from 5 years earlier. So real wages, remember, how much did wages go up accounting for inflation? And what this distribution shows here is that somewhere in the ballpark of 35 to 40% of Americans have had negative real wage gains over the 2020 through, 2025 period. Basically saying, look, even though they might have seen, their wages go up 1 or 2% a year, inflation went up more, and so their real wages are negative.
3: Mm-hmm.
4: Okay, yep, I get that. Wage growth for job stayers versus job switchers has, kind of come back and normalized. So I'm not sure why this is a chart that describes why Americans feel the way they feel, because right now it basically looks like it did pre-pandemic. So I'm not buying that one. And then housing affordability is a big thing as well, and credit card interest rates are higher. Paul, make sense of this for me, and then I'll give you my thoughts.
5: In terms of what stock should we put in this, or how real do I think it is?
4: Like, is this actually telling us what the problem is?
5: Any of these six charts, are they pointing to the problem? If I had to nail it down to just one concise way to sum it up, it's inflation, really. And we've had this conversation before when this polling data comes out. To me, it is a scenario where we went through a 15, 20-year period plus where inflation really wasn't even discussed at all post-Great Financial Recession or post-Great Financial Crisis. And now, over the course of the last 5 to 6 years, that chart that you hit on in terms of the real wage growth, to me, that is, I feel, the biggest story if you're looking as to the reason why Americans feel negatively about the economy. It is the silent killer of inflation. The wage growth hasn't come to meet the inflationary increase that we've seen over the last 5 or 6 years or so. There are certainly ways that you could argue against that. There are people, whether you want to go the K-shaped economy argument route, that, hey, the people who have been investing in the market have benefited from great asset growth over this period of time, but I think most Americans, it's that sticker shock that still lingers with them when they go to buy groceries or other items attributable for all this negative sentiment.
4: Yeah, it,

it is inflation. And the case that I'll make, and look, I don't want this to be misconstrued. Recessions suck, and they're awful, and they're horrible. So let me get that out of the way. And usually when someone says

0: is in a recession, yes, like, let's say you don't lose your job in a recession. You're still on edge. You're still nervous. You still have a boss breathing down your neck. Like, nothing feels good there. But it's not the same as, oh, we're all getting hit by inflation in some way, shape, or form. Like, it's different. The other piece that I will say, and this, I think, is something that matters as well, is I think that the cumulative toll of the last 6 years is just weighing on us. Because every year, it's just been something new that we've had to deal with in a way that is just remarkably intense compared to what we've seen in previous business cycles. So 2020, I don't even need to like talk next. About it. Like it was wild.
1: Yeah.
0: 2021 then was the year where, okay, like people are finally like doing more and trying to buy more stuff. And you'd order a set of chairs and it would take 8 months to get there because everything was messed up from supply chain perspectives.
1: Right.
0: Then 2022, peak inflation. Inflation, it's 9% in the first half of the year. Everyone's just like, man, this sucks. This is brutal. Then, the back end of that, you got interest rates that get jacked up heading into 2023, and you got the Silicon Valley Bank failure, and everyone's like, oh, interest rates are through the roof now, and are there going to be more bank failures, this and that.
1: Almost forgot about that one.
0: 2024, we had concerns in the back half of the year about the labor market and what was happening there. We had, remember, the SOM rule triggered in 2024?
1: Yes.
0: And we were talking about, gee, does this mean recession is coming? So, like, that was the big fear in 24. 2025, we had all the tariff stuff that we went through. 2026, we've got the war in the Middle East and higher gas prices and this and that. And it's just been one unique thing after another for the last 6 years. Whereas other business cycles, I'm not saying that like you didn't have problems, because my big thing that I always say is, look, every single year there's like something that stresses out markets or this and that, but they're usually more run-of-the-mill, more normal things than what we've seen the last 6 years. You know, 9% inflation is a once-in-a-lifetime thing in the United States.
1: Right. A pandemic.
0: Maybe
1: truly
0: twice.
1: Once-in-a-lifetime
0: right.
1: thing.
0: Pandemic, once-in-a-lifetime thing. Like, the rise in interest rates that we saw, the magnitude of it, is something that happens like every 20 years or so, a move of that much in interest rates. So the point I'll make is, guys, I think that a lot of people are just beat up from the last 5 or 6 years.
1: I'm with you. I do think that is, I was trying to think, you know, the pre-2017, 2018, 2019, those years prior to the pandemic, and maybe this is just because it's a distant memory, I just don't feel as if there were economic events that were as large scale that sort
0: of
1: presided, you know?
0: Yeah, they just weren't as intense. And look, I cut my teeth in this business coming out of the financial crisis in 2009, so I remember all the double-dip recession fears in 2011 and 2012. Like, I went through, you know, the Eurozone. Is it going to hold together? Are we going to see, you know, Italy and Grexit? And I can't remember the other ones that we had. Like, I don't know. But this is just more intense the last 6 years, I think. Let's take a quick break. We got Wall Street Watch, and Todd Lutsky joins us next.
2: Now the latest from the 98.5 FM and AM 560 WGAN News Center. Police are now identifying 21-year-old Silverinth Paulo Da Silva as the driver who rammed into Heathco's Pizza in Variety in Auburn overnight Monday morning. Heathco's manager Abigail Chartier says the crash will result in hundreds of thousands of dollars in damage, as the pizza oven is going to cost $100,000 alone to replace.
3: It'll get fixed, so it is what it is.
2: CBS 13 News reports Da Silva has life-threatening injuries and was taken to Maine Medical Center in Portland. Police believe he was under the influence and speed played a factor in that crash into the pizzeria. The Maine Department of Labor says personnel information from about 360 job seekers has been accidentally disclosed after a spreadsheet was attached to an email sent by its Bangor Career Center. WCSH reports the department says the email was sent last week to a group of general job seekers with information about clean energy jobs. The agency describes a human error in which the email included an attachment containing participants' names and other personal information. The state says it's not aware of any misuse.

0: use of information from that disclosure so far. The weekly foliage report is now being updated each Wednesday on mainfoliage.com, which directs people to the best places to catch the stunning fall shades of orange and red trees at their peak. New this year, the foliage report now includes a section for fall events or places to visit. Communities and event organizers have the opportunity to also submit their fall-related events as well. Now, you're back here with the forecast and Joe Lundberg.
1: Mainly cloudy today and cooler than yesterday. There can be a stray afternoon shower, high 67. Tonight, cloudy and more humid with periods of rain, perhaps a thunderstorm. Low 63, the temperature will begin to rise late tonight. Tomorrow may start with a shower, otherwise turning out partly sunny, breezy, and much warmer. It'll turn less humid in the afternoon. The high tomorrow, 85.
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2: News, I'm Sherry Preston. The price of oil has surpassed $100 a barrel for the first time since July after the U.S. and Iran traded strikes again on ships in the Middle East. Brent crude jumping nearly 3%. The average price for gas now over $4.20 a gallon, according to AAA. Republicans gathering in Dallas for their first midterm convention. ABC Deputy Political Director Ben Siegel.
3: The Attorney General Todd Blanche, the president's former personal lawyer, will be speaking along with Secretary of Health and Human Services Robert Kennedy and some other officials from the administration. So that is maybe a departure from what we've seen in the past. But by and large, this is a rally for the president's most fervent supporters. He has told them to pretend that he is on the ballot this year, and this is an effort to really gin up that excitement.
2: The NTSB will today interview the pilot and co-pilot of the Amazon cargo plane that crashed in Miami, killing five people in a cleaning van. Apple's new CEO will unveil its latest generation of iPhones today, including possibly a foldable one. This is ABC News.
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10: Markets in negative territory with Brent crude oil topping $100 for the first time since July. As the tit-for-tat attacks between the U.S. and Iran continue. Right now, the Dow is down about 0.6%, or about 300 points lower. S&P 500 down about 0.3%, or 24 points off. NASDAQ down over 0.4%, or 110 points lower. Russell 2000 is down 10-year Treasury yield flat. 4.806%. Crude oil up 3%, trading at $96 a barrel, and Brent is at $101 a barrel. Several energy stocks seeing gains in reaction to the climb in oil prices. Exxon

0: Kaufman and Chevron are up over 1%, while Occidental Petroleum shares are up by 2%. Meanwhile, convenience store chain Casey's General Store posted mixed quarterly results, where its earnings and revenue beat estimates, but reported a 0.3% year-over-year decline in fuel sales, that stock plunging by 17%. Elsewhere, Chime Financial jumping 6% after the financial technology company agreed to pay $590 million in cash to acquire lender Stride Bank. And Apple down about 0.5% ahead of its anticipated product event this afternoon, where the tech giant will unveil its first foldable iPhone that has been in the makings for a decade. The event will also be a first for new CEO John Ternus. I'm Tucker Silva, and that is Wall Street Watch.
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2: We are now joined by the one, the only, Todd Lutsky from the law firm of Cushing & Dolan. It is your chance to ask Todd your estate planning questions live on air right now. And we've got the phone lines wide open at 888-205-2263. Again, that number is 888-205-2263. We can usually get to two or three of your calls, so get calling early and often to make sure you don't miss your opportunity to ask Todd your estate planning questions live on air right now. That phone number is 888-205-2263. Again, 888-205-2263. Mr. Lutsky, how are you doing today?
3: I am never better. And you?
2: Had a tough long weekend.
3: Now, what's going on?
2: Accidentally swallowed invisible ink.
3: Yeah?
2: Spent the whole weekend waiting to be seen at the hospital.
3: Yeah, I can imagine.
2: Yeah, real problem. Todd, want to talk to you a little bit about trusts and how they distribute assets to beneficiaries. What are the advantages in terms of, well, give me any advantages, I guess, in terms of how trusts are superior to either just naming beneficiaries on an account or using a will to distribute assets?
3: Well, there's so many. I'm glad you're making me only do one, but I'll, you know, if I can get two in, I will.
2: I want all of them, Todd.
3: Yeah. I have to
2: right now.
3: Have an hour show, more than that. But the good news is a couple of them. You know, one I think a lot about is second marriages. I mean, can you imagine? You know, you want to take care of your children from a prior marriage. You want to take care of your current spouse because you love your spouse and you don't want your spouse to then disinherit your own kids and leave things to her kids. But you want to control all of that. Well, how would you possibly do that, right? If you just leave everything designated beneficiary spouse or everything joint to the spouse, then, you know, you're all bets are off when you pass away for your side of the family. But if you set up a trust, not only will you be avoiding the probate, but you will, and, you know, sheltering assets for estate taxes, but you're able to really control the family behind the estate plan is what I say is really the more important, you know, piece of this equation. And so here you could take care of the spouse. The trust would be irrevocable when you die. You could have the trustee or the spouse being entitled to income from the assets, maybe even the ability to take principal as needed, but ultimately controlling so that when the spouse dies, there's something left for your side of the family, if that's what you wish, or to take care of both sides of the family, if that's what you wish. But you can do all of that in a trust. Can't just do it if you give it away. Now, people listening are going to say, just to give you one more, people listening are going to say, well, that's great, Todd, for second marriages, but what about all of us folks who are in our first marriage? Does that matter? Well, yeah, I mean, if they're still like, you know, your kids, you say, geez, I don't want them to lose it to a future divorce. I don't want them to be subject to any other creditors. I'd like to maybe figure out a way to, you know, get it to the next generation, the grandkids, and maybe get it there estate tax free if I can. So letting all that money, all those assets that you have when you die as parents, build up in a trust for the benefit of both your children and

0: grandchildren at the same time. And all the while, that growth, let's say it doubles multiple times over their lifetime, even though they have access to it, they don't own it. So if they don't own it, all of that growth is happening estate tax free. So even if they don't get divorced or have a creditor problem, this money could be growing, and to the extent they've not taken it when they die, it's not going to be included in their estate. And we're talking about a 40% hit, you know, just federal. That could be a tremendous amount of tax-free growth. So, folks, there's so many ways. Just, you got to do planning. You can't just leave things to your family.
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4: Here's what politician Troy Jackson claims.
5: You don't get to buy the government that you want.
4: But let's look at what Troy Jackson did in Augusta. When Jackson was state Senate president, his son was one of the highest paid lobbyists in town. Special interests paid his son, and Jackson changed his positions. It was reported that Jackson, quote, flipped his position as his son lobbied. The Portland Press Herald reported Jackson flipped a lot. And Jackson's family has raked in nearly $200,000 lobbying. One company opposed a bill cracking down on their emissions. They paid Jackson's son thousands, and magically the bill they opposed with Troy Jackson in charge, it just went away. Coincidence or corruption? 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
10: Want some good news for a change? Airfares have been stratospheric, even in coach, and some business class fares resemble the sticker price of a new car. But if you can wait until late October, those fares should tumble. Average airfares in the U.S. are expected to drop to about $226 round trip. And Europe? In November, the average fares drop to $801. As we get closer to the midterms, even business class fares are falling by more than $2,500. If you move your business class flights from September to October, the fare drops by more

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3: Still have room on the phone lines for your estate planning questions for Todd at 888-205-2263. 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Let's go first to Monica in Massachusetts. 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
4: Hi.
5: Hey.
4: How are you?
5: Very well, thanks.
4: I had a quick question. I know you talked about this before, but I just wanted to know, I guess I'll tell you, I'm 62.
5: Mm-hmm.
4: I'm married. What is best, a revocable or an irrevocable trust?
5: 62.
4: I hear different things. 62, I'm still working, mm-hmm. I'm a teacher, I have to put in the years, so I do have a pension in okay. Massachusetts.
5: So you're married with kids?
4: Yep. Yes, three, they're older.
5: Any
4: yes.
5: grandkids yet?
4: One.
5: Okay. And just ballpark, you and your husband, so when you answer these questions, I have to know some of these details in order to help.
4: Sure.
5: It kind of drives the answer.
4: Okay.
5: And so,
4: okay.
5: 62, how old's your husband?
4: 62.
5: Ah, okay. And if you add up all your assets, you know, retirement accounts, investment accounts, bank accounts, real estate, you know, even death benefit of life insurance, you know, how much you think that adds up to? Under 2 million, under 4 million? These are Massachusetts estate tax
4: two.
5: Numbers.
4: Yeah.
5: Okay.
4: Under 2. I mean, our house is probably worth like 800 and
5: yeah.
4: I know my husband has so much in his 401k and I just have my state pension, my school pension.
5: Right. So, you know, if you're under 2.
4: Life insurance, I'm like, we have a huge life insurance, but it's only when he's working. So.
5: Right, and it goes away, sure.
4: When
5: you're under 2 million, that's a Massachusetts yeah. estate tax number. And again, this sort of will help everybody in this sort of world that's listening. If you're under 2 million and you have, you know, real estate, some money, et cetera, some qualified retirement accounts, and you have children, and your goals, I think, would be, you know, avoid probate, so yes. And again, I'm going to yeah. help answer whether we do revocable or irrevocable. I know that was your question. I'm getting there, I promise. So,
4: yeah.
5: one, we
4: oh,
5: would
4: no
5: want
4: worries.
5: To avoid probate, and a trust will do that, whether it's revocable or irrevocable. We would want to
4: yeah,
5: make
4: I don't want
5: sure...
4: to pay- anybody paying taxes.
5: Yeah, we want to make
4: enough in the state.
5: Yeah, we just want to make sure we don't go over. I'll just run through a list. We want to make sure we don't go over the estate tax exemption, or if we do, we don't want to give Massachusetts any death taxes. So that would happen by preparing a trust and having marital shares and remainder shares in them. So even if you went over 2 million but stayed under 4 million, just in case your assets grow, we would be able to shelter that amount from estate taxes. So that's pretty easy. Then we want to make sure you have a bloodline plan, figuring out how to get your assets to your family in the most efficient manner possible. And then this would be my last question, right? Do you want to protect your assets in the event you go to a nursing home? Would that be on your list? Did we lose
4: yes.
5: you? Oh, okay.
4: No, I'm here. I'm just thinking. So, I'm like, I'm never going to go with one, but I don't know.
5: All right.
4: So yes, of course.
5: But again, in answering your question, everybody I meet, I sort of ask them what's on their mind, you know, what's important for them and their family. And so based on the size of your estate and your age, those would have been the questions I would ask you. And I would ask anybody that comes in, you know, these are the kinds of things that might be important to them. And again, there's no right or wrong answer here, so, you know, don't worry. But if the answer to your question was yes on the first three items, and yes, I want to protect what I can from the nursing home, well, then you've helped me tell you that the right kind of trust for you would be the irrevocable version, a Medicaid income-only trust that we talk a lot about on the radio. And it is also an irrevocable trust that is very different than many other irrevocable trusts that are out there. So this would be one that you would not worry about losing control over, whereas many people hear that word and say, I'm going to lose control. Well, not so much in this case. So I hope that answers the question. So for you and for other people in that category, I would think irrevocable trust. Now, had she mentioned, no, Todd, we're not really worried about nursing home planning, well, then we would have shifted and would have said, no, an irrevocable trust is probably not right for you. A revocable trust would be right for you. And because of the size of the estate, no additional gifting or anything, you know, would be needed. So, but folks, that's exactly the kinds of questions that you want to be thinking about when you're getting ready to do your estate planning question. So, Monica, thanks everybody for that kind of question. Now, in that regard, this guide that we're giving away this month, we talk about what were the assets that Monica had, right? Well, one of those assets might be, and I heard it is, a qualified retirement plan. So if you have a retirement plan, an IRA, how do we fit that asset into your estate plan, right? It's a difficult asset to fit in because you got to deal with income taxes and estate taxes. And folks, naming your estate beneficiary, naming the IRA the beneficiary as your estate is what this guide is all about. How and why would we do that? Should we name our spouse? Should we name our revocable or irrevocable trust? Or do we name the estate? If you're going to name the estate, there's a way of now doing it where you can shelter assets for estate taxes. You can avoid probate. You can provide an income distribution out to the surviving spouse without having an adverse income tax effect. And at the same time, you can protect it from the nursing home. So this is something new. 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
3: Todd, what options exist through estate planning to help manage and protect those assets even after you've passed away? Like, what kind of management can you do that's built into trust that survives even your passing?
5: So, and again, I think this is really a great follow-up question to your question earlier, Chuck, in the sense that we said, why name a trust a beneficiary? And we listed, or why use a trust for beneficiary? We listed some ways. And this is an extension, really, of that question in the sense that, okay, Todd, now we understand why we're doing it. Well, how does it work? Well, when you die, a trust doesn't end. It doesn't have to end. It can end. It's however you as a parent, as a family, want it to continue or not. So, example, if the trust simply says divide everything and pay it out to the kids, well, that trust is pretty much going to end right away. It's going to pay it right out to the kids. But if you say, geez, I really do want to protect it from creditors, let's say, divorces like we talked about, we want that generational building wealth to happen estate tax-free, well, then I don't want my trust to end. And if I don't want my trust to end, then I got to name a trustee. I got to name a contingent trustee. And I got to have language in there that says, hold everything in trust for the benefit of the children or separate shares for the children, whatever, you know, your desire is. Mm. And then that language built in there, meaning you're going to have this trustee who can make distributions out in the trustee's discretion. It's that sole discretionary distribution language that allows the asset to grow estate tax-free and to, quite frankly, not be owned by the kids. And so if it's not owned by the kids, and let's say they get divorced down the line, well, the trust still owns it. It's not a marital asset, and it's going to avoid being subject to the divorce. And even if you don't get divorced, it's now also not theirs when they die, to the extent they've not taken it, physically taken it out of the money, out of the trust while they're there, while they're alive. Whatever it grows to by the time they die, they don't own because they didn't take it. Well, if they don't own it, guess who can't tax it, right? The Fed or the state. And again, when we're talking about a 40% haircut, you know, when you die, if you're talking about several million dollars in there doubling multiple times over a child's lifetime, that could lead to significant estate tax savings. So trusts live on, folks. That's how they work.
3: Mr. Lutzky, I appreciate you joining us today. Thank you so much for the time, as always.
5: Always a pleasure. Thank you.
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3: Still got more coming up as we head towards Hour 2. Treasury Secretary Scott Bessent with some additional words related to the bond market. We'll discuss that. Also, what we are hearing from Anthropic and OpenAI with regards to AI safety. And then beyond that, we also are approaching the next Fed meeting as well. Now just 7 days away is next Wednesday is when the September meeting is scheduled for. We'll give a little bit of an early preview for that. And we got a whole lot more coming up. So stick around for Hour 2.

0: 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Hafford, Bain's Crawl Space Repair Company for all things basement-y.
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6: Darren Chadbourne in for Matt on the WGAN Morning News. 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
7: From ABC News, I'm Sherry Preston. Oil is now trading at $101 a barrel, the worldwide standard. Brent crude hitting that mark today amid more back-and-forth strikes between the U.S. and Iran. ABC Chief White House Correspondent Mary Bruce has more.
8: The U.S. overnight hitting five Iranian oil tankers, saying the strikes are in response to Iran shooting at American warships. Iran then firing at a U.S. base in Jordan, which the U.S. says was ineffective. This war is now in its seventh month, and the president says Iran is being, quote, punished greatly, but Iran shows no signs of backing down.
7: The NTSB today will interview the pilots of the Amazon cargo plane that skidded off the runway at Miami International Airport over the weekend, killing five people in a cleaning van. Then later today, we'll hear what was said in the cockpit.
9: The cockpit voice recorder contained more than 2 hours of good quality audio.
7: NTSB Chair Jennifer Homendy. New Apple CEO John Ternus will hold his first event a little later this afternoon and added he's widely expected to introduce the world's first foldable iPhone.
10: We don't know how much the rumored folding iPhone will cost, but the expectation is it'll be quite a lot. In fact, the research firm TrendForce estimates prices on the existing iPhone Pro models will be high as well, going up between $150 and $200 compared to last year. It comes amid a shortage in computer memory, driven by demand from the AI sector.
7: ABC's Mike Dubusky, an AI researcher at Anthropic, has quit, posting on X that he's worried about the future of humanity Here's ABC's Elizabeth Schulze.
5: He wrote that the people building AI earnestly believe that it could kill us all by the end of the decade. This is not a marketing stunt. A current Anthropic team leader responded, saying we really do earnestly believe AI could kill all humans, adding he thinks it's a greater than 10% chance of that over the next decade.
7: Checking the markets, the Dow is down 313 points this hour. 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
13: 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Well, the Maine Department of Transportation has released a video of the collapse of an under-construction bridge in Old Town last month. 3 construction workers were injured while pouring concrete for the new bridge deck over the Stillwater River on August 13th. Maine DOT says that collapse likely involved buckling of a girder followed by an immediate cascading failure of the adjacent girders. And you watch that all happen, the video of that bridge collapsing at WGAN.com right there. U.S. Senator Susan Collins is announcing the exemption of road salt and cement from U.S. tariffs. Collins says she pushed for the exemption after hearing from Maine ready-mix cement companies, including one saying they'll pay $150,000 each month because of the tariffs. Senator Collins says she's still worried about other tariffs, including those on forest products, which will bring higher costs for Maine businesses and families. She says she's in dialogue with U.S. Trade Representative Jamison Greer and Commerce Secretary Howard Lutnick over the tariffs. Police are now identifying 21-year-old Silverith Paulo da Silva as the driver who rammed into Heathco's Pizza and Variety in Auburn overnight Monday morning. Now, da Silva was taken to Maine Medical Center in Portland with life-threatening injuries. Police believe he was under the influence and speed played a factor in that crash. Heathco's management says the crash brought hundreds of thousands of dollars in damage and could keep the pizza operation closed for months. A New York man faces up to 30 years in prison and $1 million fine after pleading guilty here in Maine to bank fraud. Court records show 23-year-old Sean Stevens fraudulently obtained money by driving co-conspirators to bank locations in Maine and elsewhere and instructing them on what to do inside. Stevens provided the conspirators with fictitious identification cards in order to allow them to access legitimate customer accounts. Bangor Police and the Maine Bureau of Motor Vehicles assisted the FBI on the investigation of Stevens. Second District Democratic Congressional nominee Matt Dunlap says the rising cost of home heating oil couldn't have come at a worse time. Dunlap says no other state relies on heating oil more than Maine, and the high cost puts Mainers under financial pressure.
14: And then you add in some of these other costs like health care, prescription drugs, people on fixed incomes, on Social Security. It really puts a terrible squeeze on them.
13: CBS 13 News reports Dunlap is running against former Republican Governor Paula Page in the 2nd District. AccuWeather forecast, Joe Lundberg.
15: Mainly cloudy today and cooler than yesterday. There can be a stray afternoon shower, high 67. Tonight, cloudy and more humid with periods of rain, perhaps a thunderstorm. Those 63, though, temperature will begin to rise late tonight. Tomorrow may start with a shower, otherwise turning out partly sunny, breezy, and much warmer. It'll turn less humid in the afternoon. The high tomorrow, 85.
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17: It's Chuck, it's Paul, and Tucker with you here today. And as we kick things off, stocks still struggling to get off the mat here. It's just been, again, kind of a mid to September. Not bad by any means, but you've got The S&P off 32 points today. The Dow Jones Industrial Average is off 313, and the NASDAQ Composite off 150. So all in all, anywhere from about a 0.4 to 0.6% decline in the major U.S. indices. 10-year Treasury selling off as well, up 3.1 basis points to 4.835%. So yields continuing to creep up at the moment in terms of what we're seeing, not just domestically. You're seeing that across the board. Gold is up $22.40 an ounce despite yields moving up. And so gold's still catching a bit of a bid here at the moment. And then we've got, let's see, West Texas Intermediate up $3.27 a barrel to $96.30. Brent crude is now up $3.29 a barrel to $101.21, so back above 100 for Brent crude. The AAA national average for gas prices up 7 cents overnight to $4.22. Diesel up another 4 cents to another all-time record of $5.94. And front month diesel futures for October up another 20 cents today to $4.77. And so diesel very likely going to take out $6 a gallon nationwide on the average sometime before the end of this week. And got to be honest, it's looking increasingly likely that we are heading for $7 a gallon diesel sometime, I would say, last week in September or first week in October, if we still have the status quo in place in the Middle East and between Russia and Ukraine over the next couple weeks here. That's where we are heading, unfortunately, is towards $7 diesel if this continues. Treasury Secretary Scott Bessent had some remarks yesterday. This was at an event at SMU in Texas, and I got to tell you, the memes that have been floating around the internet as a result of this have been nothing short of exquisite. Bessent's quote here: "I am the House now, so when we intervene with the Japanese yen, I have pretty good insight into what the Japanese, what the Bank of Japan is going to do, what Japanese policymakers are going to do, and you can bet against me if you want." Now, Bessent also had, like, he was part of, you know, a larger discussion, and most of it was pretty measured. But I got to tell you, in finance, when you say things like, "I am the House," it really just opens you up to everyone saying, "Okay, House, let me see how I can screw what you're trying to do." Like, that's kind of how it ends up going. Any kind of hubris just gets punished in financial markets. Now, Bessent's not wrong. Like, the U.S. Treasury, when it comes to, like, you know, governments and their purse strings, yeah, he's the biggest player out there. But the real House, if we're talking about, like, you know, the idea of, okay, the House always wins, it's the Fed, because the Fed can print money, whereas the Treasury cannot. So I think that when we look at this, Bessent, you know, coming out and saying, "I'm the House, I know what other people are going to do," well, you're not entirely wrong, but so is every other Treasury Secretary before you, and so I'm not entirely sure why you're saying this.
18: It is sort of reminiscent in when you get really frustrated with your kids and you just tough talk them and just say, "I'm the one in charge here. I make the rules." And it's one thing to do it with a child, but another when you're up against, you know, global markets where, yes, they have some ability to influence markets and be able to jump in like they have over the past month and purchase a significant amount of yen, though the amount I don't think was disclosed. The focus here has been a continued effort by the Treasury Department to try and keep interest rates under control. And in fact, we're just getting breaking news at the moment that the Treasury Department said it will buy back $6 billion of government debt. This was something that was spoken about before or mentioned before in an announcement on August 19th. But I believe I had that initial buyback at $4 billion, I think that they had noted. And this flies in the face of a U.S. 10-year treasury that now has risen 4 basis points today to 4.85%.
17: Paul, not just 4 basis points today.
18: Maybe 10 from where it closed yesterday, is that right?
17: No, it's 4. but it's 4 basis points since the Treasury announcement happened.
18: Right.
17: Since that $6 billion buyback announcement happened like 5 minutes ago, this is the Treasury market saying, okay, you're gonna try to, you know, cap yields in the long-term Treasuries? Good luck.
18: Right.
17: Now, the interesting thing for me is last Friday, we had a jobs report. Jobs report, good or bad, Paul?
18: Very good report.
17: Pretty darn tootin', right? It was pretty good. And on that jobs report, the interesting thing was normally, okay, good jobs report, you'd see yields move up pretty significantly. We saw like a 1 to 2 basis point move in yields. It was basically nothing. But now, on the actual action from the Treasury, you get the market pushing back against it, saying, uh-uh. So I said on Friday, okay, like, if yields can't go up when you get a good jobs report, it's kind of an interesting signal just about how everyone's positioned. Like, is that the market signaling, hey, everyone who wants to be short yields already is? Today, so that's one kind of news failure that you can look at. You say, okay, like, bang up, you know, jobs report, yields should move up because of higher growth, and they didn't.
18: Mm-hmm.
17: That's interesting. But then today, you get, hey, U.S. Treasury goes through $6 billion buyback instead of the $4 that they had previously discussed, and yields go up.
18: Right.
17: It's the exact opposite kind of news failure. So I've said this before. Anytime that you get a new Fed chair, markets like to pressure them. And the U.S. Treasury, remember, can only do so much. The Fed is really who has the unlimited firepower. Bessent is saying, I'm going to use my more limited firepower, albeit he's the House. And I got to tell you, like, the memes are just great. The best one that I've seen, you know, Captain Phillips, the movie Tom Hanks.
18: Yes.
17: I'm the captain now.
18: Yes, yes.
17: So there's a new one. It's they've superimposed Bessent's face on the Somali guy, and it's got a Japanese flag in the background, and it just goes, I'm the House now. It's good. I appreciate it. So, in any case, the market's going to push back on Bessent because Bessent doesn't have unlimited firepower. Bessent and Warsh are also at odds because Warsh has said, hey, I want the market to do this speaking for us. I don't want to be telling the market what we're going to do. And meanwhile, Bessent's out there saying, I'm the House.
18: As much as possible.
17: I'm the House. Right. Cross me if you dare. And so the market is literally now, the place that I've gotten to on this, it's throwing it over to Warsh and saying, hey, this guy's trying to do what you do. We're going to check to you. Are you really going to let yields continue to go up? And like, that's what this is basically saying. It's calling both of their bluffs. Number one, that the Treasury is going to be able to have enough firepower to do this.
18: Which they do not.
17: And number two, that Warsh is actually not going to get the Fed involved if yields continue to blow out topside. So I don't know what's going to happen, but it's... Again, we are
18: compelling drama for next week.
17: Right, on next week on the most dramatic season of the Fed ever. Just watch what Kevin Warsh does. So this is where we are, and I'm here for it because this is kind of like historic stuff that you're seeing. It's going to be really interesting. Like, there are going to be books written about what happens here, and I'm very interested in how it plays out. I don't know that it's going to go either way necessarily, but the bond market is absolutely going to test Warsh, and it is now saying, okay, your guy in the Treasury is saying that he can do enough, maybe he can, and we're going to bet that he can't and throw it over to you, Kevin. Your move. Let's take a quick break here. When we return, an Anthropic researcher quits over out-of-control AI fears. Great headline. We'll discuss next.
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19: Seeing some high volume out there on those roads today, folks. 93 northbound at exit.
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0: piece here in the Wall Street Journal. It's titled, Anthropic Researcher Quits Over Out-of-Control Fears. A guy by the name of Jacob Coxon, who is a 27-year-old from the UK. And his quote, we're on track for a lot of the most aggressive of these scenarios, where by the end of next year, things could be out of control already, Coxon said, adding that the safety trade-offs are inevitable when companies are competing against one another and Chinese upstarts. Anthropic did not comment on this. There was also another guy yesterday or something yesterday. I forget who it was. I'll see if I can pull it just to get the accurate quote on it. That said, basically, there's a 10% chance that AI wipes out humanity in the next decade, which is good. Like that's what you want to see from emerging new technologies is the ability to get rid of all of us. Like that's obviously it. Here we go. It was November of 25. A panel of AI experts said that there was a 10% chance. This is another Anthropic guy. This is Evan Hubinger. Jacob is correct. We do earnestly believe AI could kill all humans. I personally think it's greater than 10% within the next decade. That's from someone else at Anthropic. Here's the thing. The reason why people hate data centers is not because of the actual data center. Like, I think we're generally fine with that. People are like, oh, it's too noisy. Like, it uses the water. Like, honestly, like, we do lots of things that are noisy and use lots of water. Like, have you ever been... You ever been to a golf course? You want to talk about, like, not a productive use of water? And I say this as someone who likes golf. But, man, like, what a bad use of water, if we're being honest. Like, you just don't need to go that route. So it's not data centers are noisier. Oh, data uses too much water. Like, here's the reason why people hate data centers. Number one, we don't trust tech companies because for the last 15 years, we're convinced that they're screwing us because they generally are.
1: Mm-hmm.
0: Number one. Number two, if the people that work at your companies keep quitting and telling us that this is going to kill us, why do we want to put it in our backyard? So we already don't trust you, and now you're telling us you're going to kill us, but we have to keep moving forward anyways. What are we doing here, guys?
1: Yeah, I mean, this is quite viral. I don't know if you're on X at all today, Chuck.
0: Oh, yeah, it's everywhere.
1: It is.
0: It's everywhere.
1: Everywhere. And that one clip of like, oh, it's going to destroy humanity is obviously the attention grabber.
2: Oh, yeah.
1: How about this? Can we just not? Can we just stop it?
0: Right, just unplug it.
3: We've gone too far down the road, you know. Now humanity's at risk. I don't know. Stop. Just a thought.
2: It begs an interesting question, like, along those lines, Tucker, of I sit sort of conflicted on this, where certainly I recognize how scary it is to hear this commentary from someone who is on the cutting edge and is really astute to what is going on with the models, where I sit far removed from that. I try to keep up with it, but it's impossible. And while government intervention is the thing that most everyone would point to here to try and slow down the pace of it, you have these conflicting items where you're competing against China, and it's this debate of, do you want to lose out to them or take the
0: what does that mean? This is what no one's been able to explain to me.
1: It's the big race.
0: What happens if you lose to China in something related to AI?
2: They have control of artificial super intelligence and use.
0: But apparently they won't. Because we're all going to die.
2: Well, in that case, we're just all screwed. But I'm conflicted. Do you want, and I pose it to you, Chuck, because I don't have a great answer on it. I want

0: today.
1: Thank you, good sir.
0: Yes, the yellow cake over there. That'd be quite nice. And can you wrap it up with a little box of plutonium for my niece as well? She's got a birthday coming up, and I'd like to give her something to celebrate. Like, we don't allow average humans to just possess and do stuff with these things because it's inherently dangerous. Now, it's also, if we're being honest about this, it's a lot harder to regulate what's going on inside a computer than to keep track of nuclear material.
1: Right.
0: Nuclear material shows up in various different scans and things like that. Like, you can, pick it up on, depending on what you're looking for, different imagery, different scan. Like, you can't inherently tell, like, what a computer is doing while it's just doing it. So we might be too far along at this point, but I just don't know what it is that we're trying to do here. And just like in terms of like what other people are just using this stuff for now, have you heard about the latest big thing is Instinct, which is an invite-only AI agent that you can basically tell it to like do stuff for you. And it's gotten to the point now where restaurant reservation systems, this is what people are deciding they want to do. They're like, oh, like, I want a reservation at this place, so I'm going to use my bot to do it because it's, hard to get in. And so people are getting banned from, like, OpenTable and Resy because their bots are submitting, like, thousands of requests to try to, like, take up all the reservations. And it's like, guys, like,
2: call up the restaurant and make the reservation yourself.
0: Right, like, what are we actually doing here? Like,
1: oh, I don't have time for that.
0: We keep trying to make life easier for ourselves, and we're just making more suck. And so I say this unironically. It's going to be wild when we tell our grandkids that phones used to be used for more than just calling people. Because we're going to ruin technology. We are going to ruin it. Already it's at the point, it was bad 10 years ago. You can't trust any picture or video that you see online now.
1: That's definitely true.
0: You can't trust any of them. And it's only going to get worse. It's only going to get worse. The other thing that people have brought up that I hadn't thought of, guys, they're going to be just like wild AI agents roaming around different systems that we don't know about and don't have control over. We're just cool with this?
1: Yep.
0: Let's take a quick break and hopefully
1: coming back after this.
0: Coming up next, a heartwarming story about a golden retriever and a well. We'll be back next.
3: Now the latest from the 98.5 FM and AM 560 WGAN News Center. Well, there's more heavy damage to a vacant three-story apartment building in Lewiston, which was engulfed in flames late last night. The Sun Journal reports the same building on Main Street experienced a devastating fire in July that displaced 32 residents. Crews arrived to find heavy fire coming from the roof last night. That building had been empty since the July fire, but witnesses say homeless people had been sneaking back in nightly. The Biddeford School Committee meets tonight to take up the issue of a pride flag displayed in an elementary school art class. One parent has asked the district to remove that flag, saying discussions about sexual orientation and gender identity should be left to families. But Biddeford Superintendent Jeremy Ray says that flag's going to stay, saying it helps students from all types of families feel welcome. District does not have a written policy on classroom displays, and public comment is scheduled near the end of tonight's meeting. Well, if it's September, it means Kevin Fitzpatrick is back on the roof at Patriot Subaru in Saco, raising money for Strive. That's a nonprofit that assists tweens, teens, and young adults with intellectual disabilities. Kevin says Strive has limited resources and ways to support itself.
4: When it comes to a fundraiser like this, if we're not going to raise the money this way, we have to find another way, because this is literally how we keep the lights on and provide the services that we do.
3: Kevin is trying to raise $90,000 for Strive while atop Patrick Subaru right now. Let's check your AccuWeather forecast with meteorologist Joe Lundberg.
5: Mainly cloudy today and cooler than yesterday. There can be a stray afternoon shower, high 67. Tonight, cloudy and more humid with periods of rain, perhaps a thunderstorm. Low 63, the temperature will begin to rise late tonight. Tomorrow may start with a shower, otherwise turning out partly sunny, breezy, and much warmer. It'll turn less humid in the afternoon. The high tomorrow, 85.
3: And next high tide of Portland Harbor is coming up at 10:34 tonight. 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
1: ABC News, I'm Sherry Preston. Oil prices on the rise again. Brent crude topping $101 a barrel this morning amid the back-and-forth attacks in the Middle East. President Trump adding to the trade war with Canada, now ordering bans later this month on some dairy products, most Canadian-made alcohol and motorcycles built there. This comes after Canada put its own retaliatory tariffs in place. A two-day gathering in Dallas opening today for the Republicans. It's a midterm convention. ABC's Jim Ryan with more.
2: Over the course of 12 hours from now until Thursday night, speakers will focus on Republican tax, immigration, and economic policies, with time tomorrow for an observance of the 25th anniversary of 9/11. President Trump was largely responsible for planning the event. He's the last to take the stage both nights.
1: The NTSB will today be interviewing the pilots of the Amazon cargo plane that skidded off the runway in Miami on Sunday, killing five people on the ground. Apple holding an event this afternoon at which it's expected to introduce the first foldable iPhone. This is ABC News.
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6: This is the Bloomberg Business of Entertainment Report. China has been embracing AI, and so has IMAX, according to Daniel Manwaring, chief executive of IMAX China Holding.
7: We think AI is going to be hugely beneficial for filmmakers. It's another tool for them to use, whether it's in the storyboarding process, you know, early on as they set up the script and set up scenes, or in more particularly in post-production.
6: In a conversation with Bloomberg, Manwaring says IMAX is already deploying AI in production as well as streaming technology. What he does not see is AI replacing human creativity.
7: Probably one of the last things that will be replaced by AI is the human element in storytelling. I think AI will assist in certain ways, but I've not seen a single script that was well done that was written by AI, and I think we kind of have a long way to go.
6: Manwaring added that AI's reliance on existing material limits its capacity for original content. Karen Moscow, Bloomberg Radio.
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10: The markets are accelerating into negative territory now, with Brent crude topping $100 for the first time since July, as the tit-for-tat attacks between the U.S. and Iran continued overnight. Right now, the Dow is down 0.8% to 422 points off. S&P 500 down 0.5%, 38 points lower. NASDAQ down about 0.7% to 186 points lower. Russell 2000 down over 1%. 10-year Treasury yield now up 3 basis points at 4.839%. And oil, crude oil, is up nearly 4%, trading at $96 a barrel, while Brent is at $101. Several energy stocks seeing gains in reaction to that climb in oil. ExxonMobil, Chevron, and Occidental Petroleum are all up over 1%. Meanwhile, Casey's General Store posted mixed quarterly results, where its earnings and revenue beat estimates, but reported a 0.3% year-over-year decline in fuel sales. That stock is down 15%.

0: Elsewhere, Chime Financial jumping 4% after the fintech company agreed to pay $590 million in cash to acquire lender Stride Bank. And Apple down 1% ahead of its anticipated product event this afternoon, where the company will unveil its first foldable iPhone that has been in the making for a decade. The event will also be a first for new CEO John Ternus. I'm Tucker Silva, and that is Wall Street Watch.
1: Paul, we got a Fed meeting coming up next Wednesday, so we're a week out. And we've got a piece here. It's titled The Fed's Three Choices as Warsh's Honeymoon Ends. And this is not a Warsh-specific thing. This is just, look, every Fed chair, we've talked about this, they get tested usually during their first 6 to 9 months in the big seat. So they lay out three scenarios. Number one, the Fed hikes without Warsh. I find that one hard to believe just because Warsh isn't going to want the optics of the Fed committee basically overruling him. So I find that one to be a very small chance. I'd price that at like a 5% possibility.
2: Yeah, that hasn't happened where you've had the Fed members go against the Fed chair in really the modern sort of structure of the Fed. So very low probability on that one, you'd think.
1: Option two. Policymakers stay on hold. They don't hike interest rates. This obviously, unfortunately, it seems like it's going to depend on the inflation data that we get the next couple days. But this is possibility number two. And possibility number three is that Warsh supports a hike that the Fed ends up doing. Right now, the market, as of today, is pricing in a 62% chance that there's a hike and a 37% chance that there's no hike. So here's the point that I will make that I think is really important for everyone to grasp here. If the Fed doesn't hike, that's not just not hiking, because the market is not pricing in them staying. The Fed not hiking is implicit easing, because it is more dovish than the probabilities that are currently priced. And so as such, if the Fed ends up not hiking here, you got to watch out on the long end in the short term, because the message that's being sent then is, despite the hawkish talk from Warsh, despite the hawkish talk from Waller, despite the talk from, you know, other Fed members, I think it was Beth Hammack also had a piece recently. Okay, if you're just going to talk tough but not do anything, well, then you're not being serious.
2: Right.
1: And so that's the risk that's potentially out there and looming if the Fed does nothing here.
2: Yeah, it will certainly be an interesting setup. Obviously, you do have the backdrop where the president has been extremely vocal in his desire for rates to be cut, and that complicates Warsh's job even further. This isn't the first time that a president has tried to curry favor with the Federal Reserve, but it's the most public that I can at least recall that we've seen the president really being forceful about the idea of lowering interest rates. Ultimately, what is most important for us, for those who follow the economy and investors, is that the Federal Reserve's job is to keep inflation under control, the two tenets of it, and keep the labor market under control. You have inflation that has been exceeding their target for the last few years here. It is clearly a set of circumstances at the moment that I feel it's hard to argue that there is an inflationary pressure out there. So it's their time. Warsh talked tough at the Jackson Hole Symposium. Now we get to see the Warsh and his members if they deliver. And to your point, Chuck, if we were to see them stay pat, I do think that that would spell some interesting volatility in the bond market. I'm right with you there.
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0: Peace in CNBC that's trying to get everyone all fired up about problems in the housing market that don't exist. Again, one can be concerned about different parts of the economy without having to make up stuff in headlines. Demand for riskier mortgages rises again along with interest rates. So what it's talking about is that adjustable rate mortgages in the last week made up 8.5% of all applications, up from 8% the previous week. And during the first few years out of the pandemic, ARMs were only about 3% of all mortgages. So it's like, oh, like, you know, we should be concerned about this because, I don't know. Here's the deal. Back during the run-up to the financial crisis, ARMs did make up anywhere from like 40 to 50% of all new mortgages that were underwritten. So it's like way more than what we have now. On top of it, Paul, were the underwriting standards better or worse during the 2005 to 2007 period than they are today?
2: They were far worse.
0: Correct. You had the ninja loans, no income, no job verification loans that you could get basically just by saying, hey, I've got a pulse, and that's a house I want to buy. Give me 110% loan to value, and banks would. Today, you can't do that. So I do think that, yeah, if you want to, you know, have, you know, a conversation about, hey, here are the pros and cons of taking out adjustable rate mortgages, and here's what can go on, blah, blah, blah, that's fine. But the headlines like demand for riskier mortgages rises again. Well, yeah, but it's still 80% below what we saw during the financial crisis.
2: The 8 to 8.5% jump, not enough for you.
0: No,
2: not big enough. I'm with you.
0: No,
2: I'm with you on that front. It's the underwriting standards for an adjustable rate mortgage are far tighter than those for a 30-year fix. They do a much better job, to your point, of trying to suss out the borrowers for that type of ARM. You really have to have a lot of income in order to get those. They just need to crank out content here at CNBC. Interest rates have risen on the 30-year fix, so all of a sudden the ARM becomes a more beneficial option for those people who can afford it and make it work. But nothing to see here. I'm with you.
0: Yeah, if you want to talk about the things that, like, actually worry me about the economy right now, AI killing us all is at the top of the list.
2: Yes.
0: Can't have an economy with no people.
2: Yep.
0: You could try.
2: The agents. The agents will just have their own economy after we are gone.
0: I watched the third Matrix. It didn't end well. It wasn't a nice, you know, nice place. So I think, look, the stuff that I'm actually worried about, like, if you, before the end of the year, I think the situation in energy products is approaching critical levels and is, you know, really dangerous for what that means for pricing in the next 3 months. I think that, honestly, that's kind of the only thing. The labor market, I think, is fine. It's not great, but it's fine. Housing is slow, but it's been the same level of slow for the last 4 years. The AI bubble is not popping in terms of, like, new development, at least, in the next 4 months. We know this because we see the construction backlog that's out there. It's not to say that AI stocks, you know, might not have fluctuations or get hit, but the amount of construction going on there is not something that worries me, and, you know, before the end of the year. The only thing that I think is really on my bingo card is energy prices, and even there, I don't know exactly how the next, you know, few months is going to play out. Let's take a quick break. When we return, we'll do a little bit of stack roulette next.
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3: But Jackson's actual record in Augusta means Mainers pay more and keep far less. Your property taxes were already too high. Then Jackson's failed leadership in Augusta made it worse. As president of the Maine Senate, Troy raised property taxes on Maine seniors, voting twice to eliminate property tax relief. And under Jackson's failed leadership, Mainers paid more of their income on property taxes than any other state in the country. It's part of Troy's troubling pattern of making your life cost more. Maine electric bills surged 36%, the highest increase in America. And Maine had the highest property taxes in America. Look at his record. Troy Jackson made Maine more expensive, and you're paying the price.
5: I'm Susan Collins, candidate for Senate, and I've approved this message.
3: Paid for by Collins for Senator.
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10: Paul, what do you got for stock roulettes?
11: Chuck, there is this golf organization that you may have heard of over the last few years. That's not the PGA, but LIV Golf, that was supposed to take the PGA Tour's lunch. They have filed for Chapter 11 bankruptcy. So for those players who made the migration over to LIV Golf, they are owed quite a bit of money from LIV. LIV had tried to raise a investor roadshow to raise up to $350 million earlier this year. The bankruptcy deal for LIV will need

0: approval, but the venture is expected to be majority owned by its players. So interesting to see what will happen with this. This is something that had taken a big shot at the PGA Tour, but clearly not enough to take its lunch entirely.
1: No, I think the interesting thing will be what happens to the golfers that are currently stranded at LIV. The PGA Tour earlier this year, before the 2026 season kicked off, they basically offered, hey, if you're at LIV and you want to pay... Tucker, what was it that... what's his name? I'm blanking on it. Brooks Koepka. What did he have to... It was like $5 million to a PGA charity, I think, and he had to pay back some winnings also.
2: I don't know the exact amount, but yeah, the PGA was like, yeah, you got to pay up for this.
1: And they basically have said, like, that's off the table now. So if you look at the golfers that are still stranded there, again, like, the vast majority of them are not going to be, they wouldn't be PGA golfers anyways, just because they don't meet, you know, the standard there. But you got some big names that are still floating around there where you're like, oh, like, okay, what is going to happen to Jon Rahm? What's going to happen to Bryson DeChambeau? Those are probably the two biggest that are out there. Dustin Johnson, basically his game seems like it's over at this point.
2: Right. He was kind of cooked before LIV.
1: Yeah. So, you know, there's a couple out there, though, where Jon Rahm, I think at the time that he went over, was what, like the number two ranked golfer in the world?
2: Yeah.
1: So I think it's going to be interesting to see what comes out of that, but it's pretty clear that, hey, despite bringing some big names, LIV Golf was flat out just not successful after, you know, operating for a few years here.
0: Yeah, it is worth noting that they are going to try to restructure things and continue on with the next chapter of LIV Golf.
1: I'm going to try to restructure my hairline. It's not going well.
0: Well put.
1: It's not going well. Paul, both of you are Apple guys, right, for your phones?
0: Uh-huh. Yes.
1: Do you have any interest in a folding iPhone, even regardless of price?
0: Was thinking about that during the break, and other than, I guess, the size increasing more than your original iPhone, but allowing to fold it, making it more convenient, that's the only hook I could see to maybe being interested to it, but not immediately jumping for joy on this one. You guys?
2: If it looks, when you unfold it, if it looks like it's a tablet, that somewhat interests me, but my initial gut reaction is like, no, I'm not really interested in this, especially with the price point.
1: It's supposed to look like a tablet. It's using OLEDs for the lighting in it, and so it should be like a seamless view. I guess you think about it, and okay, when would I want my phone to become bigger to be a tablet?
2: Airplane
1: or like subway, like, you know, taking the train to work and stuff like that. Like, those are the only places where that potentially makes sense. But here's the thing. The chatter is that this is going to be priced like base model somewhere around like $2,200 and the bigger storage ones close to $3,000.
2: Yep.
1: If I am a human being, which I am, even if I wanted to buy the nicest iPhone out there, maybe not the nicest, but like the iPhone, you know, 18 Pro, I can get that for $1,000, and then I can get an iPad for like $300-$400, and I'm coming out ahead.
2: Right.
0: Right.
1: Why do I need the phone to transform into the tablet?
2: Convenience.
1: And people, okay, like you can carry it around anywhere. Well, if I'm on a plane or on a train, I'm usually carrying some kind of bag, am I not?
0: Yes.
1: Why do I need it to be the same device? I can't get there.
0: Yeah.
1: This feels floppy to me.
0: If you were doing either of those two things extremely frequently, the train or the airplane travel, maybe it's easier just to have one device to pack versus two. But that's a small niche that we're talking about here. That's not everybody. I just can't seem to really get behind it being a game changer that you need to have, because the iPad kind of sits in that spot. But maybe I'm missing something. This is a big deal for the new CEO, for Turnus to be able to announce that. That's going to be basically, I believe, in the next hour or so, what it looks like and what the reception is to it. They're anticipating 6.5 million units for the first fiscal quarter for Apple that will be of these, the new devices here that we're talking about. What are they even calling these? It's, I know it's a foldable phone, but is there even a name for them? I don't. I haven't seen that.
2: I saw it this morning. I don't think it was confirmed.
1: iPhone Fold is what I'm seeing.
2: Okay. I forget what it was.
1: iFold?
2: Oh, iPhone Duo. I think that's Duo. What it's going to be called. Yeah.
0: Got it.
1: Yeah, you wouldn't call it iFold. That's too much like a losing hand in poker.
0: Yeah.
1: Yeah, iPhone Duo, I don't... Eh. I don't know. Look, the name isn't going to matter. What's going to matter is whether or not it's actually any good. But at $2,000, it's a big-time purchase. I mean, again, you buy a $1,000 iPhone to begin with, that's a big-time purchase. Now you're talking about doubling that? Gets steep in a hurry. So we'll see. Again, I've been proven wrong before on this, but it's iffy, in my opinion. As we finish up today, stocks still down about 0.5% to 0.75% on the major indices. 10-year Treasury up 4.5 basis points. So we'll see where things go heading into tomorrow. Make sure you tune in then for more.
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1: From ABC News, I'm Wayne Cabot. There's a hole in the side of a British oil tanker off Iraq, unclear who hit it. But the escalating trouble is escalating oil prices to the highest all summer now, 101 for Brent crude. The Iran war, not the only thing driving prices, but ABC's Mary Bruce says it's the most obvious.
2: The average price of a gallon of gas now $4.21. That's up $1.27 since the start of this conflict. And all of this comes as the president continues to escalate his trade war with Canada overnight, announcing the U.S. is banning certain Canadian goods, including some alcohol, dairy products, and motorcycles, and subjecting more goods to his 50% tariffs, including some mattresses, furniture, and types of aluminum.
1: And the president is underestimating the impact of those tariffs, says Maine Senator Susan Collins, up for re-election and not attending the GOP midterm convention starting today in Dallas, where President Trump will speak both nights. Today, the NTSB is interviewing the pilots of an Amazon cargo jet that ran off a Miami runway and killed five people on the ground. Here's what the flight recorders indicate.
3: The pilots unable to deploy the thrust reversers in time because the pilots struggle to get all the landing gear firmly down in time. The Boeing 767 crashed around 2 p.m. Sunday, overshooting the runway by 1,300 feet, slamming into a van with a cleaning crew inside, and then barreling through a fence before ultimately hitting an SUV.
1: Victor Akendo. Three people on the Lindsey Clancy jury are focusing on the one who caused the mistrial.
4: He had the hardest time getting off the fact that Lindsey viciously killed her children.
5: The four-person told NBC 10 Boston the holdout expressed doubt about Clancy's guilt, but voted to convict her anyway.
6: He had reasonable doubt. He admitted he had reasonable doubt. And then he said, but I'm still not going to say that she's not guilty by reason of insanity.
1: Aaron Katursky, you're listening to ABC News.
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9: 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Senator Susan Collins says she's taking steps to protect Maine's economy amid the ongoing trade war with Canada, with an announcement that road salt and cement will be exempted from U.S. tariffs. Collins says she pushed for the exemption after hearing from Maine ready-mix cement companies, including one saying they'll pay $150,000 each month because of the new tariff. Senator Collins says she's still concerned about other tariffs, including those on forest products, which will bring higher costs for Maine families and businesses. She says she's speaking with U.S. Trade Representative Jamison Greer and Commerce Secretary Howard Lutnick about the tariffs. A vacant apartment building on Main Street in Lewiston went up in flames late last night, causing significant damage. Crews arrived to find heavy fire coming from the roof last night. According to the Sun Journal, the building had been empty since a fire in July that displaced 32 people. But witnesses said homeless people had been sneaking back in every night. The future of the building, which was built in 1877, is not clear. The Portland City Council considering several housing and public health items tonight. One resolution would ask the city manager to step up rent control enforcement and report back on possible new tenant protections, including fees for no-cause evictions. Councilors will also take up a $386,000 grant for repairs and energy upgrades at Hope House. In addition, Portland City Councilors will consider creating a dedicated fund for opioid settlement money, with possible uses including warming shelters, housing support, and substance use services. A 60,000-square-foot Amazon distribution center is under construction in the Bangor area in Herman, which will serve as a last-mile facility with packages in more rural areas. Herman Economic Development Director Scott Perkins says it'll also bring more than 100 new jobs, which he says will have a snowball effect.
10: The trickle-down effect from the construction itself to the paychecks that the employees are going to take and spend locally, those dollars exponentially multiply.
9: And the new Amazon Center in Herman will be finished by the end of next year. And now your latest forecast from AccuWeather's Andy Robb.
11: Cloudy this afternoon, the high 67. Clouds tonight with a few showers, low 63. Shower in spots to start tomorrow, otherwise clouds and sunshine with a high Thursday, 85. Friday, plenty of sunshine, high 74. Nice start to the weekend on Saturday, mostly sunny, a high 71.
9: It's 58 and cloudy in Portland. 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
23: Hey! Hello, hello, hello, hello, party people, and welcome. Welcome, welcome, welcome to the Grace Curley Show. Thank you all so much. Happy hump day!
24: Hump day!
23: That one came quick, Taylor, don't you find?
25: Our usual amount of time that it takes to get to a Wednesday.
23: Oh, you think so? It feels right.
25: Yeah, this is where we should be.
23: Does Wednesday have a feel to you?
25: Wednesday, I guess, has a feel because, I don't know, anytime I think it is a Wednesday but it isn't, I'll say it feels like a Wednesday. So it must have a feel.
23: What would you say out of all the days of the week has the biggest feel?
25: What's biggest feel is day? The Friday feel.
23: You think so?
25: Yeah.
23: I would argue a Sunday feel is like nothing else.
25: Oh,
23: not in a good way.
25: We're doing week. Okay, all the day. I was just going weekdays. You know,
23: the only days.
25: I converse with you out of sheer necessity.
23: No, I'm talking all 7 days. Do you agree that Sunday trumps Friday?
25: In a good feel?
23: No, just a feel in general.
25: So the best feel is the Friday.
23: No one's arguing that.
25: The worst feel. Yeah, I'd go along. I like a Sunday, though. A Sunday's
23: nice. I like
25: nice.
23: A Sunday, but it has a feel. It's like you can't. My dad always says, don't let Monday ruin your Sunday. It's only the second day of the weekend. Because a lot of people get like, oh, Sunday scaries, whatever. And I agree with him. But as much as I agree with the sentiment, I can't tell my brain to not get into a Sunday state of mind, if that makes sense. I can't override it. It's just built in. It's like you're a kid, you know? You know Monday school is coming. And this time of year, I would argue, is the Sunday of the seasons. Because everyone's going back to school. And I'm gonna say something right now.
25: Say it.
23: You
25: have to say something. It's a radio show.
23: I'm not happy, Taylor. I mean, I'm happy in general, but I'm not happy that the summer's over. I hate hearing, every time someone says it, summer's over, fall is here, it makes me, I don't want it. I don't want it. And I know people like pumpkins and fall and leaves. I know what's coming. I know what's coming, okay? I've been doing this for too long now, 34 years of this BS in this state. I know what's ahead of us and I don't like it. The darker days, the snow, not up in here. So that's just how
25: I'm a fan of fall, except that it's been overtaken by the weird Halloween people with the Jack Skellington tattoos on their forearms. I hate all of you. You're the worst kind of person.
23: People who love Halloween are a very specific group of people. Like, you when you see them coming, you know, oh, this person. I should actually add that to my groups. You know, I have Swifties, bicyclists, dog people, pitbull people specifically, and, yeah, Halloween people. People who love Halloween. I think that's a good idea. Now, we do have a pretty big show today. That opening might make you think otherwise, but we do have a lot to get to, including the fact that these jurors now in the Lindsey Clancy trial are all starting to come out. They're starting to talk to the press. And the question I have that I'm going to start the show with, the opening question, the number is 844-500-4242. Because I know there's a million ways we can disagree on, you know, who's right, who's wrong, all the arguments about it. And we will do that because it's what we do here. But I want to know, do you think this male juror steps forward at this point? Because he's got everybody on him now. Reddington made a big show, cock of the walk that he is, at that press conference, making sure everybody knew that that juror is enemy number one, and I want to talk to him, and, you know, I'm going to give him a swirly, and he better watch out. He didn't actually say that, but I was getting that vibe. Knuckle sandwich kind of vibe. Now we've got these female jurors who, as a lot of people are pointing out, it's crazy that they are exactly what people thought. Like, all of the stereotypes, you might say, or the caricatures that were being imagined by people watching this play out of, like, oh, there's one guy, and then all these female, and I know there were two other men who agreed with the females. Taylor said those guys were wimps. But all the females who are, like, overbearing and yelling at this guy, and then you see these women getting interviewed, and it is kind of crazy how much they fit that bill. Whether, and we can argue about what they were saying, but it is just kind of crazy how they really do. It's exactly what people were thinking come to life. Now, that's my first question, is do you think this guy's going to come forward? I kind of think, Taylor, I don't know, because
25: I don't think he needs to. I mean, his whole case was proven by those women coming forward. That's what he had to deal with in the deliberation room. And probably even worse, no, definitely worse, because they were on TV and watched their manners, I'm sure, for a little bit. But they proved his point.
23: Yeah, I don't think they did themselves any favors. And there's a clip in particular that's going viral. And it's making people think of the quote, besides that, Mrs. Lincoln, how was the theater? Because the women are fixating on the fact that he couldn't get over the fact that she killed her kids. Viciously killed her kids. As if that's something that...
0: I'm getting off the fact that Lindsay viciously killed her children.
23: And what it reminded me of, actually, besides the Lincoln quote, some people are doing the Kennedy one, besides that, Mrs. Kennedy, how it was Dallas. The thing it made me... It immediately reminded me of was what Kevin Reddington was saying when he was defending Lindsay in the press conference and really heaping the praise on her. Listen to this. This is cut one.
2: I'm representing a woman who is a fantastic, wonderful individual. This woman is so brave, so awesome. Every day she came in this courthouse, stood tall, no pun intended, the poor thing is in a wheelchair, as we all know, for the rest of her life, and sat there through 7 weeks of a trial where nobody had anything bad to say about her except for the two prosecutors and apparently Tim Cruz.
23: Okay, so stop right there. It's like she sat through this trial where no one had anything bad to say about her except for the two people who are prosecuting her for viciously killing her three kids. Yeah, I would think that they'd have some things to say. I said this when we originally played it. I thought he was about to say, no one had anything bad to say about her except that she killed her three kids. Like, I actually thought, this is not me trying to be funny, I actually thought that's where he was going with it, and I was like, geez, Louise, this is crazy. So this woman saying kind of the same thing of, he couldn't get over the fact that she viciously killed her kids. Now, I don't want to play defender for this woman, but I do understand that when you're dealing with a state like Massachusetts, where the burden, and Taylor, we've talked about this, and I find it confusing even when I'm trying to explain it, the burden here was on the prosecution to prove, because she's claiming she's insane, she's claiming that she couldn't control what she was doing, they have to prove that she could. They have to prove that she could appreciate the wrongfulness of what she was doing in the moment, which is a much harder thing to prove.
25: Well, that's the trouble with this whole insanity plea to begin with, that you can't prove what somebody knew or thought or didn't know or didn't think. It's impossible.
23: So that's what I'm kind of saying is I don't want to go too hard at these women who are trying to wrap their heads around this really high. I almost think the bigger criticism here is that Massachusetts is an outlier in this, where we're asking this thing that can't really be done. And then the jurors are kind of stuck there saying, well, I don't know if they proved beyond a reasonable doubt that she knew what she was doing was wrong, but I still think what she was doing was wrong and that she should be held accountable. It kind of didn't give anyone in that road an out. Now, I do want to say, Taylor, that this entire conversation, watching these women, has brought you to something else.
25: We'll get to that. Don't worry.
23: Oh, you're going to save it?
25: Yeah, yeah.
23: I was going to let you just rip right now.
25: No, no. No, there are sound cuts that will help back up my argument.
23: Oh, okay. So he's a very legally astute person. So let's play some of these sound cuts. These are the jurors, and one of them is speaking anonymously. The other ones are, you can tell that they're very, very confident that they were right and that everyone's going to love what they have to say. First of all, let's play cut two. This was interesting.
3: I will never be the same after a 911 call. After we learned, after the trial, I saw all conspiracy theories about how Patrick did it and that he somehow convinced Lindsay that she had done it when it was really him. And all I could think was that if these people could have heard of that, visceral, blood-curdling scream, I don't think I could name a single actor or actress that could have performed that the way he did. And not that he performed it, but I will never be the same after that.
4: Yeah, it was horrifying.
3: It was horrifying. Just to imagine living through that and being the person to find your children in that scenario,
23: Yeah, I actually had this conversation, Taylor, this morning with someone, and I said, because this person I was talking to was kind of, what about people who say this about Patrick Clancy? And I said, one of the reporters, I think she's NBC News, said that people who are just reading the transcript from that phone call don't understand how devastating it was and how visceral it was and how once you listen to that, you really do understand that this was, even though he wasn't extremely emotional on the stand, this was a person who walked into this the most horrifying situation imaginable. And then it did make me think that as much as I understood why the judge didn't want to release it to the public, because I think it's probably like these jurors are saying, it's traumatizing. In the same way, when you watch the Charlie Kirk video, if you weren't looking for it and you just saw it, you wish you hadn't seen it. It just stays with you forever. In the sense that I think Patrick Clancy has received a lot of insane hatred and smears and malignment, I actually wonder if that call would have diminished some of that. But I still think the judge made the right call, because you could put that phone call out there and people are so insane and people are so evil that they could still hear that and be like, no, he was just acting. I'm glad this juror, Taylor, was sane enough to go, no, that's a person who walked in and saw his three kids dead. But there are crazy enough people out there who would look at that and say, mm-mm. I heard in the background the way he opened the door, you could tell that he'd already been there. I could just see them taking that phone call.
25: Right, but in the same vein, she was there hearing the evidence as it was being given and paying attention to nothing else, apparently, nothing online. And she never came to the conclusion that perhaps Patrick did this and was framing his wife. So I think without all of the distractions, that's the conclusion that most people would have come to.
23: Yes, yes. And at least they weren't that crazy where they were coming to that one. And imagine walking out of this. You're in this trial for weeks, and then you just get inundated with a tidal wave of what the outside world thinks. It must be really jarring to go, this is what people are saying? We never, ever thought that for a second. Okay, let's play the next cut here. And again, we had a couple of jurors who were speaking to the press openly, and some people were doing it anonymously. I don't blame them. I would do it anonymously, too.
25: Cuts two through six are the anonymous, and after that, it's all the three.
23: Well, let's go to the...
25: The witches three.
23: Let's go to the three here. They're getting the most attention. Let's have cut seven.
5: He was entertaining, yeah. Which was good because we needed some of that.
6: Yeah. And arrogant at the same time.
16: Yes.
6: Arrogant and entertaining. He would go back and forth between that.
16: Yeah.
21: But compassionate.
6: Yes.
21: With his arrogance.
6: His compassion towards Lindsay was amazing.
23: Yeah, they're talking about Kevin Reddington there. And Taylor, this is something where I have really split from women on the way they see this guy, because I'm just not... It's like anything else. You watch an actor or something, people go crazy for them, and you go, I don't really see it. I don't really see what everyone else is seeing. That's how I feel here. I feel very much in the minority. Everyone else is like, this is... Man, he's so charming, and he's got this, you know, really arrogant way, but it wins you over. And I'm like, not me. Not me.
25: So that's how they described...
23: I'm a lone wolf here.
25: That's how they described Reddington. Then one of them described the standalone juror, and listen carefully for the word that she chose.
1: He is very arrogant. He really did not take anything that anybody said. The nurses, he tried to ask a question about the medications, and we went back to the report from South Shore Hospital. We had the toxicology report. We could see exactly the amounts. The nurses in the room spoke to that and talked
7: on the jury. There were nurses on the jury.
1: Yes. Sorry. And they spoke to that specific thing. That was a question that he had. And he just completely disregarded the information that they gave him.
25: So she said,
23: I don't know if
25: she called him arrogant, but it was an unfavorable arrogance, I guess.
23: Yeah. Because it was an arrogance that was pushing against her view. You know, when people are tough guys and they support whatever you think, it's like, oh, I love this. And then when they're not, it's, oh, you know, they're out of control. But the other thing is, just because a nurse, just because a juror is a nurse and you have a question about the medical stuff, I don't know, if that juror is sitting there and they're already steadfast in their opinion, and then they start telling me what's going on in the medical world, I'm taking that with a grain of salt, too. Like, didn't we learn anything during COVID? You can have a million medical experts and everyone could give you a different opinion. So I don't know if I'd be like, oh, now I have, this is Bible because this girl's a nurse. Or, I'm sorry, girl, this woman's a nurse, so I have to take it into account. You know, at this point, you're all butting heads with each other. Things are getting tense. You don't really know what you can trust at that point. We'll be right back. We'll take your calls on this. It's 844-500-4242. Don't go anywhere.
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0: 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Taylor, what is the PQ and what are the results thus far?
1: Today's poll question, which you can vote in at GraceCurlyShow.com, is will the standalone male juror in the Lindsey Clancy trial ever come forward?
0: No, because I don't think he was doing it. Like, as much as these women probably think he was doing it just to drive them crazy, I think that he really felt that he couldn't get on board with that unanimous verdict, and that's what he had to stand on. I don't think he's interested in having cameras shoved in his face, so I'm going to say no.
1: 72% say no.
0: Let's go to John. You're next up on the Grace Curley Show. Go ahead, John.
2: Yeah, hi, Grace. How you doing?
0: Hi, good. What's up?
2: I think it was that same clip. Is that juror, short gray hair with the white top. And I don't know. I've been having audio problems, so I apologize if you played this. But at the very end of the clip, she says something about that juror had the hardest time getting over the fact that Lindsey viciously murdered her children. I bet I fell out of my chair when I heard that. Did you hear that?
0: Yes, yes. We did play it, John, but it was earlier in the opening, and we will play it again throughout the course of the show. Yeah, a lot of people were comparing besides that, Mrs. Lincoln, how was the theater?
2: Exactly. That's just stunning. I mean, anyway, thanks for taking my call.
0: No, I think, John, I think you're speaking, you are speaking what a lot of people, you are, you know, putting voice to what a lot of people felt when they first saw that, which is, huh? We're supposed to get over that? Like, get over it? What difference at this point does it make? The minimizing of what this entire case, and as much as people want to say, well, it's about the kids, you know, it's about the kids, it hasn't been about the kids. This entire thing has become all about the medical community and Lindsey Clancy and, you know, what she was suffering from. And while that might be a conversation, these three little kids aren't here anymore, and we're supposed to get over it?
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5: This is a Bloomberg Money Minute. There's a more than 10% chance that artificial intelligence could, quote, kill all humans within the next decade. Now, that's according to Evan Humminger, a safety researcher at Anthropic, the maker of Claude, in a post on X. Another worker at Anthropic later posted on X that Humminger was right and said he was quitting the company over concerns that AI labs are, quote, gambling with our lives. No response yet from Anthropic. More hostilities overnight in Iran, and oil is shooting higher. It's at $96.50 a barrel, raising worries about inflation spiking higher, and that's got stocks lower. Right now, the Dow down 0.75%. The NASDAQ is down 0.67%. The S&P lower by 0.5%. And some of the nation's biggest food makers like General Mills and Mars are suing some of the nation's biggest sugar companies, accusing them of colluding together to drive sugar prices higher, with consumers ultimately paying more. Those sugar producers and refiners deny the allegations. Tom Busby, Bloomberg Radio.
6: ABC News, I'm Wayne Cabot. Oil prices today just hit their highest all summer, 101 for Brent crude. And the fighting continues in what the White House says is not a war. ABC's Karen Travers.
7: It was just last week when the vice president had said this was not a war because there was no back and forth active shooting. And the president affirmed that he felt the same way. And since then, we have seen multiple rounds of strikes between the U.S. and Iran. Iran retaliating after the U.S. has targeted Iran.
6: About Canada, the U.S. is now banning some Canadian alcohol, dairy, motorcycles, taxing mattresses, furniture, and some aluminum 50%. Maine Senator Susan Collins saying President Trump is underestimating the tariff's impact. She's among those skipping her party's midterm

0: Convention today in Dallas. Trump will be speaking both nights. About the Amazon cargo jet that ran off the runway in Miami, flight recorders indicate the pilots couldn't get the landing gear down in time and couldn't get the reverse thrusters going. This is ABC News.
1: 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The Maine DOT releasing video of the collapse of a bridge that is under construction in Old Town. Three construction workers were injured last month while pouring concrete for the new bridge deck over the Stillwater River back on August 13th. Maine DOT says a collapse likely involved the buckling of a girder, followed by an immediate cascading failure of the adjacent girders. Maine DOT says determining exactly how the beams failed is part of an investigation into the collapse. You can watch that video of the collapse at our website, WGAN.com. The Colisée in Lewiston officially has new owners after Tuesday's announcement that Recovery Real Estate Holdings has acquired the building. Lewiston Mayor Carl Schelin says he's happy with the transaction.
2: The building behind me is Lewiston's only sheet of regulation ice. And so for me, it was very important as mayor that hockey still have a future here in Lewiston, and I'm glad it does.
1: And according to CBS 13, Recovery Real Estate operates hockey facilities in other markets around the Northeast. They say upcoming events at the Colisée will be announced as they're finalized. And 2nd District Democratic Congressional nominee Matt Dunlap says the rising cost of home heating oil couldn't have come at a worse time. Dunlap says no other state relies on heating oil more than Maine, and the high costs are putting Mainers under financial pressure.
3: And then you add in some of these other costs like health care, prescription drugs, people on fixed incomes, on Social Security. It really puts a terrible squeeze on them.
1: Dunlap is running against former Republican Governor Paul LePage in the state's 2nd Congressional District. And now your latest forecast from AccuWeather's Andy Robb.
4: Cloudy this afternoon, the high 67. Clouds tonight with a few showers, low 63. Shower in spots to start tomorrow, otherwise clouds and sunshine with a high Thursday, 85. Friday, plenty of sunshine, high 74. Nice start to the weekend on Saturday, mostly sunny, a high 71.
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5: Reasonable doubt from Jeff Sullivan's instruction. He actually said one day in the end, well, why don't we have the judge come in and read it again? And we were like, no, we have it in front of us. We don't need that. And we would highlight it and, you know, so-and-so, this is the definition of reasonable doubt. But he had the hardest time getting off the fact that Lindsay viciously killed her children.
6: Yeah, and this is, by the way, I want to give credit here, audio from NBC 10 with Sue O'Connell. I think she's been doing a good job with the Lindsay Clancy coverage. And the some of the sound that we played earlier from the anonymous juror was from WBZ-TV. So a lot of reporting here going on locally. But this comment, and I want to read a post from Mark Bedereau. Mark Bedereau has been on the show before during the Karen Reed trial. I really do respect his opinion and his legal mind, so I think it's worth just reading for you here. Let me pull this up because he's seen all this outrage over what this woman said. And he said, once again, pundits and others ignore all nuance, as illustrated by the relentless attacks on the juror who said the one holdout couldn't get past the fact that Clancy killed the kids. Practically speaking, Clancy literally killing the kids was not the determinative issue. The critical determination related to her mind at the time of the act, whether she knew right from wrong or could control herself. In otherwise, any sane person and all jurors recognize that Clancy's body committed the heinous acts, but the real question relates to what was in that body's mind. The comment by the juror, in this context is not at all controversial. It suggests that she actually followed the law. And I just want to point out that I can understand what she was saying as far as a legal argument goes and focusing on the reasonable doubt. It doesn't make the sentiment of what she's saying and the tone in which she's saying it and the kind of dismissive, I would say arrogant, I'm going to use her own word against her, arrogant tone in which she's talking about this juror and his inability to get over this vicious killing. It doesn't make it any less jarring. It doesn't look good, in other words. Like, I think it's crazy sometimes. You'll see people who go out on TV and they'll say something and you think you had no idea when you came out here and said this that anything you were saying was going to raise red flags for people or that anything you were saying was going to garner criticism. You really, really believe that.

0: you were on, you were like untouchable. You were right. And to me, Taylor, I'm looking at these women. They want to talk about how arrogant this guy was, and he didn't listen, and he couldn't understand, and this and that. And I'm going, you don't seem like the most open-minded people I've ever seen. Like, you don't seem like the kind of people that are showing up and listening to others, or, you know, taking in other people's opinions. That's just my read on it. But if you're willing to talk about it, like, he couldn't get over the fact that she viciously killed her kids, well, I might sit around and say, from a legal standpoint, I could see how they would get into this back and forth. There's something about the tone of that.
1: It makes me question whether he actually said, I have some reasonable doubt.
0: Yeah.
1: I don't believe he said
0: she
1: that.
0: Has for him.
1: No, it sounds like they are inserting words into his mouth that they were just so frustrated that he couldn't come to a conclusion on their side of the aisle that they just simply dismissed. He said he had reasonable doubt. I don't believe that he said it. I think maybe he had some. Well, yeah, that's a good point, but I don't know. I can't do it. I cannot do it.
0: And could we suggest here that maybe this man, in a moment of weakness, told these women something they wanted to hear, just to, you know, keep them from going
1: there
0: crazy?
1: There may have been a crack in the armor there, the chink in the armor. But
0: where he's like, okay, stop yelling at me. I get what you're saying a little bit. And then all of a sudden they're like, he said it. He agrees with us. Well, hold on there. And to your point, Taylor, I want to read this, though, before I forget. This is from the New York Post, and this is talking about the anonymous juror who we played earlier from WBZ, where she talks about how he was set in his ways and his opinion. And she said the majority of people, it doesn't matter what side it was on, was very firm in their like stance and their beliefs kind of from the beginning. The standalone juror was not the only one that was unwilling to see things from the other side. So I'm going to kind of defend that individual in a sense. There were some big personalities in that room, but at the end of the day, I feel it just came down to an inability to kind of move past your convictions. Yeah, it's one person is being accused of being arrogant and kind of pig-headed because he's not agreeing with you, but you're all just arrogant and you have the numbers on your side. That's a take that I have on it. It's like, well, it's easy to call him arrogant when he's standing in the way of what you guys want to see happen, but other people might look at him and say he's scrupled or he's brave or he's, you know, there's a million different ways to paint this. A lot of it is subjective. And I think another earlier point that I'm really starting to lean in on here is every time I talk about these people, we talk about a couple things. We talk about how high this standard is, this burden of proof is on the prosecution in Massachusetts, and how we're an outlier in this sense, and that it's really doesn't make sense that now they have to prove, instead of her having to prove that she was insane, they have to prove that she knew the difference between right and wrong. I think it sets up the prosecution right from the jump. They're in a really kind of unwinnable situation. And the second thing that I've been talking a lot about with people, Taylor included, is that this whole insanity plea, I never understood it, Taylor. Even when I was a little kid and I didn't really get, you know, the Constitution, I'm not saying I get all of it now, but even when I was a little kid, I would think to myself, well, how come that person can say they're insane? Can't everybody say they're insane? Like, how do you really know? Isn't that the plot of Primal Fear? It's like, how do you really know if someone's crazy or if someone's, I might have that plot wrong. I just think that you can't get into somebody's mind. Right. You know, no one's a mind reader. So if we are going to start saying, and we've been doing this, I mean, this has been, a lot of people have taken the insanity plea and a lot of times it works. I wonder if we'd be better off if it were like, hey, there are crazy people, there are not crazy people. If you commit a crime, here's the punishment. Do you know what I'm saying?
1: Yeah. Like I said, personal responsibility is something that you have to take whether you are legitimate or not. This is, the insanity plea has to be done away with. It muddies up the waters way too much. Like you said, it shifts the burden of proof to an unreasonable degree onto the prosecution, which the burden of proof is with them at all times. But you can't prove something that you can't prove. How do you prove somebody's state of mind? How do we know that all of her journal or diary entries, all of her texts were of sound mind, that she wasn't insane when she said she loved her children? Where is it just that one point in that one instance where she killed her kids? That was the only time she was legitimately crazy? I'm supposed to believe that? It's just insane. And why shouldn't she have to face some form of punishment, even if she's... It does not jive with me. I say we do away with it completely. And, if I may...
0: Oh, wait. Before you do that, okay. Taylor, because this is going to... I want to take a call before you get into this, because people will understand why here. This could derail the entire show. but number two is I want to bring up something else, because I got a text in. The prosecution may have miscalculated putting nurses on the jury. They seem to have embraced taking on the role of experts. I don't know, just a thought. There's been a lot of criticism of the prosecution and Cruz for not making this jury a little bit more balanced and having 9 women... some of them nurses. This is no shade to nurses, but there does seem to be, like, you got a type of person on there that was going to be set in their ways, and the fact that it was just one juror who disagreed. I don't know. There's been the jury selection is being criticized on the part of, you know, why couldn't the prosecution have made a better case here? I want to say I'm getting a ton of texts from this one person. And by the way, personal texts. I'm getting these on my personal phone. I don't know who this person is.
1: Always a safe thing to say on the air.
0: I don't know who this person is. Terrell Cormier is dangerously ignorant on the subject of mental health. Please dump him. I don't control the dump button, unfortunately. It doesn't work that way. Taylor controls it.
1: She means dump me professionally.
0: Oh, or I'm assuming, I was going to say that the...
1: I'm assuming it's a she.
0: I was going to say that Taylor is in charge, you know? The insane patient here... Oh, that's probably not a good... That's probably not a good analogy right now, but he's in charge of the dump button. Another person says, enough Lindsay Clancy, please don't make me shut you off. What a monumental waste of time. Move on. Who are you? That's the next thing I want you to tell me who you are.
1: Maybe shut it off for your own mental health.
0: Perhaps. Okay, now we're going to go to a caller, and then we're going to get to Taylor's.
1: Yeah, babe. That texter's really not going to like me.
0: Yeah, oh, very true. You are about to hate this man. Leslie, you're up next on the Grace Curley Show. What's going on, Leslie?
2: Hi, Grace. Nice to talk to you. I want to put another characterization on this whole thing. First of all, the jury should have been sequestered. Clancy is very attractive. She's had a luxurious life. She lives in Deluxeberry. Now, what if she was... on the heavy side, maybe a size 6, and she didn't have such a pretty face, and she came from someplace like Quincy or Weymouth. I think that would put a whole different light on the way people think.
0: That's an interesting point, Leslie. And the only thing I could find that is kind of along the same lines as the point you're making is there was a woman on CNN who was saying that this case would not generate nearly as much coverage if Lindsay Clancy was not a white woman. So kind of putting in the white privilege aspect, if she had been a black woman in this case, it wouldn't go nationwide. There wouldn't be all this coverage of it. So there's definitely, I mean, all this stuff does factor in, I think, when a jury and definitely the court of public opinion, when people are digesting a case. Thank you for the call, Leslie. I appreciate that. Let's go to Taylor. I'm scared, Taylor. Hit us with it.
1: So we played several cuts already of, you know, this jury, predominantly women, were heavily influenced by appeals to emotion. They swooned over Kevin Reddington's charm, his charisma, his arrogance, his entertainment factor. They were so bothered by the arrogance of the one juror. They did not like the prosecution. They said the prosecution was cold and they were not compassionate, which I don't know what that has to do with the facts of the case, but okay, that was their opinion.
0: They weren't compassionate enough towards Lindsay, I think, is what they were saying.
1: Right, but why would they be compassionate?
0: Right, no, I'm kind of bolstering your point. I think the prosecution would argue, as Cruz did in that press conference, hey, we're being compassionate towards the 3 kids who have been murdered, which apparently is not the kind of compassion that was being well received in this courtroom.
1: And just the, you know, the repeated highlight of the interview is he had the hardest time getting over that Lindsay viciously killed her children. I mean, that should tell you that these women, I don't know about the rest of them, but these 3 at least, were so willing to put their feelings over facts that they got it wrong. They got this wrong. They did not consider the man's perspective, the holdout, the standalone juror. They didn't consider his perspective. They leaned on their own expertise and their own feelings, as they stated so many times. The only time that they brought up in the interview with Susan O'Connell any facts of the case as to why they thought that Lindsay Clancy was not guilty by reason of insanity was her own writings in her journal, which, again, as I said earlier, how do you know she wasn't crazy when she was making out her journal? How do you know she was not insane when she was writing entries or texting with her mother or mother-in-law, whomever it may be? How do you know that? We can't
0: prove what's interesting.
1: It.
0: What's interesting about what you're saying is kind of it runs absolutely contrary to what Mark Bettereau was saying, because he's saying that this juror, and he's just talking about the one who said he couldn't get over the fact that she killed her kids, he's saying that she was going by the law, she was going by the books, and she's accusing this man of going by emotion, because the determinative issue is, was she in her right mind? And she's saying he was so focused on the fact that she did it, and he wasn't focused on her state of mind. So it's kind of like you're saying they're too focused on emotion, and they're saying he was too focused on emotion.
1: Well, emotion, regardless of what side you think somebody is leaning on it too heavily, should not be considered. It is not a considerable fact that is weighed in a case. And women just have a much really helping out my own argument here, but just in a natural way, they're more prone to emotion over fact. And I think in cases like this, in cases where, you know, you're voting for the future of your country, women have much more of an appeal to emotion over fact, and they're easily swayed by that. I think it's time we repeal the 19th Amendment. It's gone too far. This is just another example of craziness that we're faced with, because we have to have some sort of feeling and compassion. Sure, you can have personal compassion and feeling towards Lindsay Clancy. That doesn't mean she shouldn't serve life in prison for the murder of her three children. Where was the compassion for them?
0: Can I throw something out there? One more thing.
1: All I have to go on in a case, if I were on that jury, is my life experience and the shared life experience I have with the people that I know. I have not known one instance in my life, and I dare say I could probably speak for you as well, where you or someone you knew did something and they could legitimately claim that they did not know right from wrong in that moment, because they were absolutely insane. You don't have to answer that if you don't want to, but I cannot imagine a scenario where somebody is pushed to murder their three children and not have any reckoning within themselves for it.
0: Okay, now, can I just go back to the 19th Amendment?
1: Have it.
0: Yep. Don't you think that could backfire, though?
1: How?
0: Because then it goes through the states. And then California is not going to repeal it. So then you've got all these California liberals, and you lose like women like me in Texas who are going to vote for the things you agree with.
1: So that's all right. That then it becomes a state issue, sure, and that's always going to be an issue here in Massachusetts. But the issues that of like abortion, where you know, I think you would agree it's wrong to kill an innocent unborn child.
0: Agree.
1: Yeah, I think men have it right on that. I don't think there's a longer discussion that can take place over this could take place over the rest of the week on this show, but you have just so many instances and especially in a household where, say, my wife, and speaking personally for my wife, she votes based on how I vote, so we're just doubling up our vote. If you're in a split household, you've got to come to a decision somehow. The man has to make that decision in their house. It used to be that only men could be on juries. It used to be that only men could vote. It used to be that only landowners could vote, actually, because they had a stake in actually what was happening. They were paying the taxes and had to make the decisions based on facts. How would it impact them and their families? It would turn people to voting for their families rather than for voting for other people's families based on compassion.
0: Again, though, I mean, you turn this over to the states, it's not going to work for you. It's actually going to hurt you more. I just feel like your emotion about this is overriding the logic of it.
1: Well, it's on such a broad scale right now. Why would that be any more impactful than what it is? The states that can save themselves could.
0: Oh, interesting. I don't know.
1: Massachusetts, California, New York, probably lost causes at this point. But I'm trying to save the republic that we once had. Yes, Grace, you would lose your vote, but could you honestly say you'd miss it if those three women that we just, four women that we just listened to also couldn't vote?
0: I think I would miss it. I do like participating in it. I think I would miss it.
1: Well, you can fill out a ballot, but it's just going to be a special one. You put it in a special
0: box. I know people
1: box.
0: Are listening and they're probably upset that I'm not, you know, screaming or whatever, but I kind of think that's just going to feed into his point, so I'm trying to be, you know.
1: Oh.
0: I don't want to get all like, I don't want to get all like, oh, because it's not going to happen, number one. And also, I don't think it really makes sense. I don't think it's going to help the conservative cause. But also, the third one is I really don't want to play into the stereotype here.
1: All right.
0: I don't want to get too.
1: We got to go to break.
0: We'll go to break. We'll be back. You got some support, Taylor. 508 says Cormier for governor. We'll see about that. We'll be right back.
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0: So, it's interesting now. 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
1: From ABC News, I'm Wayne Cabot. Oil just surged to 101 a barrel, the highest all summer, amid claims and counterclaims about what Iran is and isn't blowing up or seizing.
2: Iran had said yesterday that they had captured an underwater U.S. drone, but the U.S. military, as an official told us, that it was a drone that had malfunctioned and it was an older model, not something that was actually collecting any sensitive or classified data. So really not that big of a deal. But overnight, as we saw, the U.S. hitting those Iranian oil tankers and Iran retaliating against this.
1: Traces of uranium at undeclared sites in Iran have been reported by weapons inspectors. And today, the International Atomic Energy Agency reported Iran to the U.N. Security Council for the first time in 20 years. Nothing will likely come of this. Iran allies China and Russia have veto power. AI already is rogue, says a researcher at Anthropic who quit after claiming AI will be able to kill humans soon. That led an official at OpenAI to say, "We humans are losing control." ABC's Elizabeth Schulze.
3: The companies are calling for more coordination between governments and businesses to beef up cybersecurity now. But keep in mind, at the same time that they are sounding the alarm, they are racing and competing to advance this tech. Both OpenAI and Anthropic set to go public within months. Meta also just released its own AI personal assistant called Muse. It can send your emails, book travel, pay bills. You will have to share your payment info or passwords. And Meta says they will be stored securely in the cloud. But that tech is raising privacy concerns.
1: We'll credit new tech for allowing the TSA to tell if there's water in that water bottle you're carrying at the airport or something else. They're considering letting people in pre-check carry that water through security. Flight recorders indicate that the pilots of that Amazon jet that crashed in Miami couldn't get the landing gear down in time and weren't able to deploy the thrust reversers. You're listening to ABC News.
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6: 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Senator Susan Collins says the White House does not understand how its trade war with Canada is impacting Maine. Politico reports Collins has spoken in recent days with Vice President J.D. Vance and U.S. Trade Representative Jameson Greer and has encouraged them to reopen negotiations with Canada. Collins says they've underestimated the effect of tariffs on Maine, which could raise costs on goods such as steel, paper, and dairy products. The Maine International Trade Center says Canada is Maine's largest trade and investment partner. Bangor police have been busy at the airport after a United Airlines flight from Milan, Italy to Newark made an unexpected landing there over an unruly passenger.
7: United did not specify the conduct which diverted the plane Tuesday afternoon, but a passenger said an apparently intoxicated woman bit, kicked, and punched a flight attendant. Another passenger posted a TikTok video showing police escorting the woman from the plane. Bangor police have not yet commented on the incident. Jason Taylor, News Radio, WGAN.
6: Falmouth town officials said today that a crow is tested positive for West Nile virus. Maine health officials say the risk of mosquito-borne illnesses like West Nile remain low. The U.S. CDC says no cases of West Nile have been reported in humans so far this year. The virus spreads from the bite of infected mosquitoes and can infect animals and humans. Maine's head of corrections is retiring after a decades-long career in law enforcement. Governor Jana Mills announced today that Corrections Commissioner Randall Liberty will be retiring on October 1st. The governor's office credits Liberty for developing a model that focuses on rehabilitation and community reintegration for a 15% drop in the reincarceration rate since 2008. Deputy Commissioner Anthony Cantillo will serve as acting commissioner. And Kevin Fitzpatrick is back on the roof at Patriot Subaru in Saco to raise money for Strive, a nonprofit that assists tweens, teens, and young adults with intellectual disabilities. Kevin says Strive is there when the community asks for help with a special need.
8: Here's a gap in enabling this population to gain independent living skills. What can you do? Time and time again, Strive creates yet another program to meet those needs and fill those gaps.
6: And his fundraising goal this year is $90,000, and he says he won't come down from the roof until he hits it. Now your latest AccuWeather forecast brought to you by A-Best Window, home of the window doctor, curing all your window panes. 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
9: Cloudy for this afternoon, high 67. Clouds tonight, a few showers, low 63. Shower to start tomorrow, then breezy with clouds and sunshine. The high for Thursday, 85. Friday's high, 74.
6: It's 65 and cloudy in Portland. I'm Frankie Azzarata, News Radio WGAN.
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22: Welcome back, everyone, to the Grace Curley Show. For everyone who's texting in and saying, move on from this, I'm done. Well, this one time I'm going to grant your wish. We are moving on, for now, from the Lindsey Clancy trial and the aftermath of these jurors talking to WBZ and talking to NBC 10, but we will probably play those cuts again in the show. But what I'm very excited to do right now is bring on Rafael Mangual for the first time on the Grace Curley Show. He's the Manhattan Institute Fellow, and he's an attorney, and he's just a great resource for us, especially as we're coming up on the 25-year anniversary of 9/11. Let's start there, Rafael. Give me some reflections that you have, and also an assessment of where we are right now with threats to the homeland and how much things have changed in 25 years.
23: Yeah, I mean, you know, this week has been marked by a lot of reflection on that terrible day. And, you know, I think one of the things that really stands out is that, you know, up until that point, 25 years ago, I think a lot of Americans really took our security for granted, you know, despite the fact that there had already been a successful attack at the World Trade Center site in 1993. Americans had kind of grown comfortable and complacent. And I think what that terrible day really reminded of us of was that, you know, we're actually quite vulnerable. You know, and some of this is quite personal to me. I mean, you know, I was in high school at the time when those planes hit the towers. And, you know, little did I know that I was sharing a classroom with someone who would later rise to be, you know, I think, the, you know, number two or three in Al-Qaeda in the Arabian Peninsula, a guy named Samir Khan, who was killed in a drone strike with Anwar al-Awlaki. I mean, this was a high school classmate. You know, so that era, I think, opened a lot of people's eyes to the fact that we have to be much more diligent about our security here at home, that the threat picture must include the domestic threat picture. And that, you know, just despite the fact that we are a very secure nation, you know, protected by two very large oceans, 19 hijackers can come from across the world and really change the trajectory of human history.
22: What do you remember about that day? You know, you talked about how you had a former classmate who was involved in all of this, but like, what do you remember specifically about that day?
23: Oh my gosh. I mean, so much. I mean, for one thing, my father was a first responder on 9/11. So he was a New York City police officer who responded down to the scene. So, you know, once I saw the second plane hit, which I saw on live TV, we were in a classroom, one of the few classrooms that had access to live television. So, you know, at one point, you know, the classroom was essentially just packed with people who were watching. And, you know, once the second plane hit, it became very clear that America was under attack. I think everyone was kind of entertaining the possibility that, you know, after the first plane crashed, that what we were seeing was really just a tragic accident. And then the second plane hit and our hearts all sank and we knew that this was coordinated. And then, of course, you know, within a few extra moments, you know, the Pentagon was hit and then we heard the news of Flight 93. And so, you know, it was a compilation of emotions. It was fear. It was anger. It was, you know, not knowing if my parents were okay. I mean, again, my father was, you know, had responded down. I didn't know if he was there or not. You know, the cell towers were down. We couldn't really get in touch with anyone. My mother was working on Greenwich Street at the time, you know, within walking distance of Tower One, you know, had no idea if she was okay or, you know, what the fallout was, if she made it out by the time the towers collapsed. And so, you know, it was really, off-putting, somber, sad, anger-inducing, but at the same time, oddly uniting. I mean, you know, you're at kind of a coming-of-age moment, at least I was. You know, I was only 15 when this happened, and that really marked the beginning of my very deep appreciation for the patriotic sentiment. I'm actually looking out of my window now and watching the American flag that I have hanging outside of my house waving in the wind, and you know, it was one of those incredible moments of mass scale civic pride and unity. And, you know, as I reflect on this 25 years on, one of the things that really disappoints me and, you know, frightens me is that we seem to have lost touch of that. You know, America seems incredibly divided in a way that I don't think I've ever really seen it, at least not in my, you know, conscious lifetime. You know, I'm sure that, you know, people would certainly characterize, you know, the 60s and 70s as incredibly divided, and I think they'd probably be right. But, you know, for us to have that event in our living memory and still reach the point of division that we are at now, I think is another reminder that, you know, all of the things that we take for granted are actually much more fragile than we think.
22: Yeah, and I think that the access everyone has to the internet and just hearing all of these different opinions and hearing some of the vitriol and the disrespect and the lack of, you know, respect for human life, even just the way people are reflecting on 9/11, there's a lot of younger people who don't get it or they don't care to get it or they think it's like over dramatized or we're all being, you know, too sensitive and they don't understand because they weren't alive for it. And they also really, I think that that's looking at it kind of generously, is saying, hey, they weren't alive for it. It's hard for them to understand the visceral feeling we all get on that day. But then there's the other element where it's like something else is happening. There's a real disdain for that coming together that you're talking about. Like when we talk about September 12th and that unity and that coming together, there that seems to not only not be in existence anymore, but a lot of these younger generations hate that. They hate the idea of all of us coming together.
23: I think that's exactly right. And what you're putting your finger on is that, you know, I think a lot of the younger generations have been educated in a way that teaches them to see America as a force for evil in the world as opposed to as a force for good. And one thing that, you know, all of us in that classroom and in that school and in our community and in New York and in the country really understood was that we were the good guys.
22: Yeah,
23: you know, that was clear. And that I think, you know, has been undermined by, you know, a generation of children being taught that America is actually evil, that America is an oppressor, that America, you know, takes from others and is, you know, a sort of a bully on the world stage. And I think not only is that wrong, but I think, you know, that sort of incessant, you know, beating of that drum has convinced a lot of people that there's truth in that critique. And that, I think, explains why even just a couple of years ago, I don't know if you remember this, but there was an open letter that Osama bin Laden had written to the people of America that had gone viral again.
22: It really struck a chord with a lot of young people in this country, as disturbing as that sounds.
23: That's exactly right. I mean, they were sharing it and citing it favorably as if this was, you know, anything other than the evil monster that he was. I mean, this was a man who took 3,000 innocent lives, men, women, children, almost none of whom were soldiers, certainly none of whom were actively serving in the military in the capacity, you know, that they were existing at that time. And for what? Right? you know, the idea that young American kids and young adults could come around to finding common ground with somebody like Osama bin Laden, I think, reveals an immense and a deep failure in our education system, in our broader civic culture. And that is the one thing that I think we need to spend the next 25 years reviving.
22: I do want to get your take on Zohran Mamdani and the pushback from families that do not want him at the ceremonies on Friday. But before I do, because I think this ties into what you're saying, what is driving this desire by either people in the media or educators to sugarcoat what happened on that day? And I'm going to give an example. The CBC no longer... it's adjusting its 9/11 language guidance, and it doesn't want to refer to it as terrorism. They don't want to use the word terrorist or terrorism. As someone with such a knowledge, a real profound knowledge of what happened on that day, what do you make of this? What do you make of this attempt to kind of put on rose-colored glasses or not give people the full picture and play with the words here as opposed to just saying it is what it is?
23: It's a deeply concerning exercise in whitewashing what happened. I mean, you know, there is no getting around the fact that what happened on 9/11 was a terrorist attack, an Islamist terrorist attack. If we get scared as a country to say that, we put ourselves right back in the same position that we found ourselves in before that attack. We have to take these threats seriously and call them out by name. There is nothing wrong with that. There is nothing racist about that. There is nothing prejudiced about that. And I think what this unwillingness to talk plainly about what happened reflects is this idea that the thing that we should be most concerned with, is creating the conditions in which people might act with prejudice toward others, you know, based on their religion or something like that. And, you know, it confuses things, right? It pretends as if the real victims of 9/11, right, are the people who had to deal with some of that fallout. You know, no one's saying that that is okay, right? We should treat people as individuals. But the idea that those are the real victims, I think, distracts from the fact that 3,000 Americans lost their lives. In fact, many more have lost their lives in the years since from 9/11-related illness, right? I mean, you know, police officers and firemen are still dying today, right, as a result of their exposure on the site. I mean, and, you know, this is something that, you know, Zohran Mamdani, who you just mentioned, you know, did when he was talking about his alleged aunt who, you know, was, you know, supposedly taunted on the New York City subways for wearing a hijab. I mean, you know, to the extent that happened, sure, we should, you know, absolutely deplore that kind of bigotry. But, you know, that does not justify pulling away from the reality of what happened on that day, because our enemies certainly aren't pulling away from that ideology.
22: Raphael, I love the way you put that the thing we should be most concerned with is Islamophobia does not make any sense and leads us right back to where we were on 9/10. It's like this idea that hurting someone's feelings, which I'm not saying is ever a good thing, but the idea that, you know, making sure we're politically correct is going to override our need to be realistic and to assess these threats is just ludicrous. And it makes sense why, you know, countries oftentimes put themselves in really, really dangerous situations. I did want to ask you, though, you just hit on Zohran Mamdani, these families coming out and saying they do not want, the petition is over 100,000 signatures. They do not want him there. Just give me your reaction to that, because people can argue that it's political, but I think it says a lot that in 25 years, there's been mayors that I'm sure a lot of these families either liked or didn't like or agreed with or didn't agree with. This feels different.
23: I think this is exactly different. And the reason for that is that, you know, Zohran Mamdani has pressed a lot of buttons that I don't think he should have pressed. And those buttons understandably upset a lot of people. This is someone who, you know, decided to visit a mosque and take photographs with Siraj Wahaj, who was, you know, an unindicted co-conspirator in the 93 attack, and testified, I don't know if he was actually an unindicted co-conspirator, but he testified as a character witness for the perpetrator of that attack. This is someone who has, you know, taken pictures with and befriended and stood by Hassan Piker, who has said America deserved 9/11, right? This is someone who decided to have, you know, City Hall's legal team headed by somebody who represented, a member of Al-Qaeda. That is a choice he made on purpose, right? He didn't have to make that choice. I think a lot of people would prefer, to have that event attended by people who wouldn't dare voluntarily associate themselves with people who took that side. And I think that is rational. And to the extent that this day is supposed to be about the families of the victims, I think we should defer to their choices and to what it is that they want. And if they don't want him there, I think he ought to respect that because it's not about him. And by showing up, he risks making it about him.
22: Really well said. And I agree. The last thing you want to do to those families on the 25th anniversary is cause more harm or cause them more pain. Rafael Mangual from the Manhattan Institute. Everyone follow him on Twitter. I just did. And I'm mad I haven't been following him until right now. So it's at @Rafa_Mangual. Make sure you follow him. I really appreciate your time, sir, and your perspective on this. And we'll talk to you again soon, I'm sure. We'll be right back. We have a lot more to get to on the show today, but I wanted to tell you guys about the reason I went to Perfect Smile, which might not be the reason you think. I went to Perfect Smile just to get the perfect smile, just to straighten out my teeth, get Invisalign. You know, I really didn't like my crooked bottom teeth. What happened after that was a little bit unplanned. What happened after that was they cured my TMJ. I didn't think it was possible. I had gotten Botox. I had gotten a night guard. I had, you know, tried to train my jaw not to be clenching all the time, remind myself in the car. Nothing was working. But then when I aligned my smile with Invisalign, when I got my smile realigned so that my teeth were sitting the way they were supposed to be on each other, my jaw problems were gone. I just noticed it one day. Someone, a VIP, brought up TMJ, and I said, oh, I have TMJ. 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
26: Well, I'm watching this video in the New York Post right now. Toxic masculinity alert. Guy shows up to a restaurant. It's in Ohio, I believe. Pulls out a gun on his ex-wife. And then he struggles to actually operate the gun. And in that moment, a waiter, Tracy Cole Jr., runs over Taylor and just takes... And he's a lot smaller than the guy trying to kill his wife. And he takes him down to the ground and saves her life. That's a feel good video right there.
27: Well, I'm sure the ex-husband had no idea what he was doing. He didn't know right from wrong.
26: You know what's interesting about this video is that the waiter has like a man bun situation going on. It's like, you never know. You really shouldn't judge books by their cover. People hate the man bun. Sometimes you get a man bun and there's more man than bun, you know? Like he's a hero.
27: Great t-shirt. More man than bun.
26: You know, you look at someone. This has happened to me before. I'll be approached by someone who, in my mind, I'm thinking, huge lib. This lady's about to tear me to pieces. And come forward, gray hair maybe, or, you know, Birkenstocks. And I'm thinking, oh, here we go. And she's like, I love your show. I think you do a great job. So it's a little sentimental, Taylor. I know you hate to hear it, but that's my little piece for the day. Is don't judge a book by its cover. I guess Trump is being judged by New York Magazine. They're questioning. This seems to happen every year. They question where Donald Trump was on 9/11. You know, was he actually at the World Trade Center in the days afterwards trying to help? People question that. There's video of it, so I don't really understand why this comes up every year.

0: 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Taylor, what is the PQ and what are the results thus far?
1: Today's poll question, which you can vote in at GraceCurlyShow.com, is will the standalone male juror in the Lindsey Clancy trial come forward?
0: I wouldn't. I would not if I were him. I would just, you know, you made your point. You stuck by it. You stood with your scruples. Your scruples have been stood.
1: We just need to protect this man at all costs.
0: And I don't think that coming out here and doing the media circus benefits him. I think what benefits him is, you know, getting back to his regular life, Taylor, which I'm sure is exactly what he wants to do at this point.
1: Yeah, unfortunately, he'll be, I mean, the list comes out in a couple of weeks, so a week and a half.
0: So he has no choice.
1: He doesn't have a choice as to what his identity is revealed or not, I don't think. That's what the judge said, that the list is being detained for 2 weeks. But the jurors can step out on their own if they want, which is what those female jurors did. 73% say no, he will not come out.
0: Well, I wonder if he has a case to say, they're putting a target on my back the way they're talking about me. We'll talk more about it. We got Jimmy Kimmel in the news. Is the show ending? ABC says, not quite.
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6: In Cabot, Brent crude just surged past $100 a barrel as targets come under fire by both sides in the U.S. war on Iran. In Iran, traces of uranium at undeclared sites have international inspectors reporting Iran to the U.N. Security Council for the first time in 20 years. China and Russia, though, hold veto power. ABC's Elizabeth Schulze says some of the people in tech, some of the top folks, are worried we humans have already lost control of AI.
7: A researcher at Anthropic, the company behind Claude, posted late Tuesday that he quit. He wrote that the people building AI earnestly believe that it could kill us all by the end of the decade. This is not a marketing stunt.
6: OpenAI's chief scientist warning that AI models are becoming superhuman with their ability to break in and out of computer systems. New technology allows the TSA to screen water bottles to see if there's actual water in there, and they're considering letting people in pre-check carry that water through security. This is ABC News.
8: 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Portland City Council will consider several housing and public health items tonight. One of the resolutions being considered would ask the city manager to step up rent control enforcement and report back on possible new

0: tenant protections, including fees for no-cause evictions. Counselors will also be taking up a $386,000 grant for repairs and energy upgrades at Hope House. Counselors will also consider creating a dedicated fund for opioid settlement money with possible uses including warming shelters, housing support, as well as substance use services. A New York man is facing up to 30 years in prison and $1 million fine after pleading guilty in Maine to bank fraud.
1: Court records show 23-year-old Sean Stevens fraudulently obtained money by driving co-conspirators to bank locations in Maine and elsewhere and instructed them on what to do inside. Stevens provided co-conspirators with fictitious identification cards in order to allow them to access legitimate customer accounts. Bangor Police and the Maine Bureau of Motor Vehicles assisted the FBI on the investigation of Stevens. Jason Taylor, News Radio, WGAN.
0: And Maine's head of corrections is retiring after a decades-long career in law enforcement. Governor Jana Mills announced today Corrections Commissioner Randall Liberty will be retiring on October 1st. Governor's office credits Liberty for developing a model that focuses on rehabilitation and community reintegration, which they said led to a 15% drop in the reincarceration rate since 2008. Now your latest AccuWeather forecast brought to you by Palmer Spring Company, your fully equipped auto service center on Forest Avenue in Portland. From oil changes to alignment and suspension to brakes to major engine repair, bring it to Palmer's. Here's AccuWeather's Andy Robb.
2: Cloudy for this afternoon, high 67. Clouds tonight, a few showers, low 63. Shower to start tomorrow, then breezy with clouds and sunshine. The high for Thursday, 85. Friday's high, 74.
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3: 210, Taylor, you see this? Hey, Grace, our soon-to-be 22-year-old son has his hair in a ponytail, and he knows I'm going to butcher this, Taylor. Is it Muay Thai?
4: Muay Thai.
3: Muay Thai. I prefer shorter hair, LOL. Galen, Texas. I think most moms, when their sons grow out their hair like that, they want to see it cut. I mean, my son is a year old, and he's got his hair is just barely getting in front of his eyes, and my mom is already like, cut that hair. Get that cut.
4: Oh, anytime Harrison's hair gets a little too long, he looks like a friggin' beetle. Cut his hair.
3: Yeah, but my point is still stands, okay? You know, you look at someone, you might think, oh, I know where this... And I saw a video the other day. They were interviewing a man on the street and interviewed this girl. She got the piercings and the purple hair, and they asked her about Lindsay Clancy, or maybe they asked her about something, some controversial topic. And she was as, what do they say, Taylor? Based as can be. She was coming out with, oh, this is what I think about. It would have been exactly the opposite of what you would have predicted, which is, you know, that's the great thing. That's the great thing is people surprise you. I wanted to make mention here of Taylor's earlier comment about repealing the 19th Amendment. I'm getting a lot of texts, again, on my personal phone. I don't know where you guys are coming from on this. I don't know when I gave away this number. People saying I didn't get mad enough. I should have been more angry at Taylor. What I've figured out with Taylor is that in these kind of arguments we have or debates, the more angry you get or the more you let him ruffle your feathers, you are giving this man exactly what he wants and more, okay? You are making his day. Whether you think you're winning the argument or not, he is just thrilled to see you frustrated. So what I do now, cool as a cucumber. And I think it helps me, Taylor. I think it helps me in our debates. Because before, I'd have some moments off the air with Taylor where he'd say something and I thought he was being a contrarian and I would get so mad. But, you know, it reminds me of when my husband and I, we did like a dry month one time, you know, dry January or something. And every night, I was making fudge sundae and my husband said, you know, the dry part of this, like the not drinking alcohol, doesn't seem to be that hard for you. You should give up sugar. That's what seems to be. And my reaction, Taylor, was so over the top. I was so pissed. I was like, well, maybe you should mind your own business. And he was, whoa. And all I did was kind of reveal the truth in what he was saying. If Taylor's saying, women get so emotional, you know, he repealed his 19th Amendment, and I start banging the table and crying, I am of perfectly sound mind. I need the right to vote. I just don't think it's as effective as some people think it might be.
4: Interesting. So, rationally, your argument against repealing the 19th is that we lose conservative votes? Is that it?
3: Yeah, rationally. I mean, I have a couple other ones. I like voting. That's number one.
4: Majority of women vote Democrat, though.

0: So, I mean, I suppose, yeah.
1: What I'm saying, you bring it to the States, California is not going to take
0: away. No, I get that. I get
1: the Californian chicks. So then you got a bunch of Californian chicks, and then you've got, you know, someone, the red states might do it, but at that point, the red states are going to go, oh, so we're going to take away our a huge chunk of our voters, and they're not going to. It just mathematically doesn't make
0: sense. All right, just chalk it up to a big mistake that this country made that we can never fix.
1: All right, well, I wanted to play here a couple of cuts. Moving on from, should we move on from the Clancy stuff for a little bit, Taylor, you think? Have people had enough? Or are there any cuts here that you feel like, hey, I pulled this and this was worth playing?
0: Let me take a once-over here.
1: Take a look. And while you take a look, I'll bring up Jimmy Kimmel. Because there were rumors yesterday that Jimmy Kimmel was going off the air. And I was partying. I was feeling so good. I would have liked it better if it said he'd been canceled. But it's all the same. You don't get re-signed. You get canceled. That's kind of all the same to me. And then ABC, though. So I see it on, like, Page Six. I see it on a few different sources reporting. And Page Six had the exclusive that his show was set to end in 2027 after 24 years on the air. It's a weird year to end it on. But whatever. I was still excited about it. And then ABC comes out and is like, this is all speculation. But where there's smoke, there's fire. There's something going on here. And then what I was going to suggest, Taylor, or ask you, is this is a Taylor-heavy show here. Who would you like to see? So at this point now, if this is true, which I do think there's truth to it, we've got, and it's just, it's weird to me. It's weird to me that you host these shows, right? And you've got, you're making all this money. You've got this huge team behind you. You know it's not sustainable. You know it's not really profitable. We just saw that with Stephen Colbert. That's why he's out in his ass. And then you still go on these huge summer vacations where you have, like, Jelly Roll and Rosie O'Donnell filling in. Maybe I'm just old school, but if that were me and I knew I was kind of on thin ice and I wasn't bringing in any ratings, I just don't know if I would be like, all right, now stick in Rosie O'Donnell for a couple weeks. I'm going to take a break. With all that being said, though, we got Stephen Colbert, who's out, no longer on the air. Yeah, he wrapped up, right? I think he's done. There's really no way to know. It's like a forest in a tree and no one's there to hear it fall. Stephen Colbert, soon to be Jimmy Kimmel, will no longer be on the air. Who would you like to see next, though, Taylor, if you had your druthers and you could pick someone who's no longer going to be doing the late night stuff? I think I'm going maybe Seth Meyers. I find him to be pretty obnoxious. Jimmy Fallon doesn't bother me as much. He's kind of harmless. I don't think he's funny, but I don't think he's, I don't, I, he's not maddening like the other ones.
0: Who's left? It's Jimmy, it's, Jimmy, what's his name?
1: The pickings are slim.
0: Fallon and Seth Meyers and...
1: Well, then we could go into, like, Jon Stewart, you know, but if you're just talking about the
0: he's on cable, though,
1: right? Yeah, if you're talking about the late night people, then, yeah, there's really not a lot of them left. Is there someone we're forgetting about?
0: Who's the Brit that, is he done?
1: Oh, he's done. He's out. Remember he had that whole scandal where he was being nasty to a waiter and then everything started?
0: Yeah,
1: he kind of had an Ellen DeGeneres moment.
0: Yeah.
1: Everything started.
0: Soon we forget. I don't know. I think I'd rather see Jimmy Fallon go because he's a talentless hack that rips off Johnny Carson all the time. All of his interviews, I mean, all of their interviews are pre-programmed. They do the pre-interview, and they just basically write out a script of what the interview is going to be. Nothing's organic. Everything feels put together and rehearsed. It's just so contrite. I would love to see intellectual late-night TV return. I think it's kind of returned in the way of podcasts. But,
1: oh, you think where it's not so much, like, hit the mark, tell the funny story,
0: but like even
1: go
0: Johnny
1: to break,
0: Carson,
1: but
0: he would have authors on all the time. They would discuss, you know, societal issues. They would discuss science. They would discuss all sorts of things. And it was, you know, he could make it not boring enough to be entertaining, you know?
1: Well, they have, like, Dr. Fauci on and Caitlin Collins.
0: But that's hero worship. That's all hero worship. It's not like, I'll listen to your point, and here's, can I ask you a challenging question based on that? It's some of that they have to do just, you know, to be a little pat, but it's, yeah, I would like to see that kind of return to late night. If late night makes any resurgence whatsoever, I don't think it will. It doesn't, TV doesn't really sustain the audience that it used to.
1: Will you, now here's a different question. Will you watch the Patriots tonight?
0: Oh, What am I doing tonight?
1: No, because you're taking a stand against Vrabel.
0: Oh, I don't care.
1: I will watch, though. It's just fun to have something to, you know, tune in for.
0: What time is that? 7, 8?
1: Oh, don't ask me. Don't ask
0: Probably
1: me.
0: Probably 8. Oh, God.
1: You're asleep by then.
0: I want to be, yeah. You're
1: putting on your bed jacket.
0: Yeah.
1: You just reminded me of something, though. You know how you said, oh, they used to have scientists on? Or they used to talk about science. Sorry. They used to talk about science on the late night shows. I didn't know that, but I'm not. See, unlike Taylor, I'm 34 years old, and my spirit is 34 years old. Taylor is, his spirit is like 115 years old, so he knows these things. But the scientist thing is interesting because this has kind of become a new line with the left. And I do think if I were a strategist, if I were a consultant, I would say we need to stop making the rollout of these new phrases and new taglines so obvious, because they do feel, like you were saying before, really contrived. Every time one person says it, then it catches on, and then it's like it went out to the masses. And the new one is scientist. So you know how Abdul El-Sayed, people have an issue with the fact that he calls himself a doctor, because while he might have a degree, he wasn't a physician, I think is the problem. Like, he never practiced as a physician. Well, now he was asked about socialism, and he said, and none of them want, this to me tells you exactly what you need to know about setting up this choice come the midterms. And I don't know how much I'm buying all these polls. I focus a lot on David Marcus, who I think does a really good job talking to voters on the ground. And he thinks we have not only an okay chance in November, he thinks we could have a really, really good chance at retaining what we have and maybe even gaining some. So Abdul El-Sayed, though, was asked about socialism. And the funny thing is, if all these ideas you have are so great, then you should be a socialist, you know, through and through, right? Like, if I think my ideas are so awesome, then why not put the label that goes along with my ideas on my chest? Why are we acting like the socialism? If they're acting like the word socialist is a scarlet letter, that's the giveaway. That tells us that, no, you don't feel confident that you can win. You don't feel confident that voters in Michigan will give you a chance because of this. You actually don't think that it's just a right-wing talking point. You think that it poses a danger to your electability, so you're trying to walk it back. So he's asked about that socialism label. This was earlier this month, and he said, I'm not a socialist. I'm a scientist. I'm a doctor. If I had one political philosophy, it's that I want us to build what we would build if we took seriously the idea that all of our kids were all of our kids. I don't even know what that means, but I'm not a scientist, and I'm not a doctor. So it's a double. I'm not a socialist, I'm not a scientist, and I'm not a doctor. I'm just a big old dummy. So it really doesn't work well for me. But then I see this other cut, Taylor. This was just yesterday. Karishma Manzoor is on, I think this was NBC, and she's running, obviously, or she was running in New Hampshire, and this is what she says. Do you consider yourself a socialist or a capitalist? And she goes, I'm a scientist. You won't answer a specific yes or no. It's only the media that are asking the questions. Well, that is our job. So would you consider yourself a socialist or capitalist? I'm a scientist. So someone told them, don't say you're a socialist. Just say you're a scientist. Just go with the scientist. I don't know if you actually have to have any credentials or if you can just say it, but so I don't know if it's going to work for other people who don't have anything to go on and can't say they're a scientist, but maybe everyone's a scientist deep down. Like, maybe scientist has become one of those things where we can all just, you know, I'm a scientist. I'm not. And if you ask me a question, if you call into the show, Grace, what do you think about this? I'll say, listen, this isn't a cop out, but I'm a scientist. Okay, I'm a scientist. Don't come for me for that. So now, if you're asking about socialism, we're just told, oh, I'm a scientist. What does that mean? Can scientists be socialists? Can scientists be capitalists? I would like to know. And why is this thing that you were so proud of 3 months ago? You guys were so proud of this. And now, it's like the plague. You don't want to get anywhere near it. Why would that be? If your ideas, if socialism is such a great idea, it's worked in so many places, by the way. I should add that in. Socialism, man, that record can't be beat. You look at some of these countries that tried socialism, and right there, I mean, the proof is in the pudding, is in the eating, as Joe Biden would say. Why aren't you guys running to that label, wrapping your arms around it, and sticking it all over yourself? Why are you now trying to say, I'm not a socialist, I'm a scientist? Well, I don't care so much about the scientist thing. I want to go back to the socialist thing. Tell me that. Are you that? I think that they're actually revealing by... It might... If I were a consultant, and this is always how I play this game, but if I were a consultant, I would almost just say, yeah, I'm a socialist, and then move on with the interview. Yeah, I'm a socialist. But I think you guys are misrepresenting what that means, and maybe go from there. But everyone can sense a dodge. Everyone knows when you do a skirt around like that, when you try to pivot like that and dodge the question, everyone can smell that. That's very obvious. So it's like, why the pivot? It's because you know that socialism is not what this country wants. Socialism is antithetical to what this country is about. Capitalism has lifted more people out of poverty than any other system in the history of the world. And you know that. So even though you hate capitalism, even though you hate this country, you know it's box office poison. So that's why now all of a sudden the socialists, all these socialists are scientists overnight. Maybe scientists. And you know what else I'm going to tell them? I'm going to tell them something. I'm your consultant here, Grace Curley. I'll bill you at the end of the session. I'm going to tell you something else. You're throwing in "I'm a scientist" because you think that word has less negative connotations for people. I'm going to break it to you. It doesn't. It might not be as bad as socialism, but the word "scientist," Taylor, has also taken a hit over the last couple of years. People hear that word, and they almost get as concerned as when they hear socialist. Just throwing it out there. We'll be right back. 508 says, can scientists be experts? Well, they are. Well, I don't know. Scientists can be experts. Experts can be scientists. And some scientists and experts can be the science. So just try to follow that equation. We'll be right back.
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9: On TV, Troy Jackson says,
10: "You should keep more of what you earn."
9: But Jackson's actual record in Augusta means Mainers pay more and keep far less. Your property taxes were already too high. Then Jackson's failed leadership in Augusta made it worse. As president of the Maine Senate, Troy raised

0: property taxes on Maine seniors, voting twice to eliminate property tax relief. And under Jackson's failed leadership, Mainers paid more of their income on property taxes than any other state in the country. It's part of Troy's troubling pattern of making your life cost more. Maine electric bills surged 36%, the highest increase in America. And Maine had the highest property taxes in America. Look at his record. Troy Jackson made Maine more expensive, and you're paying the price.
1: I'm Susan Collins, candidate for Senate, and I've approved this message.
0: Paid for by Collins for Senator.
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4: More than 1,500 temporary farm laborers worked in Maine last year alone.
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8: You know, the number of times people debate whether I'm a socialist or a capitalist, I'm not a socialist. I'm a scientist. I'm a doctor. But if I have one political philosophy, right, it's that I want us to build what we would build if we took seriously the idea that all of our kids were all of our kids. If we started with that idea, that every child is our child, we would build incredible public schools. We would guarantee everybody health care. We would guarantee child care. We would stop putting money in bombs and tanks that kill kids, and we would start investing them in infrastructure and opportunity.
9: Yeah, I think Joe Biden says something like this too about all your kids or the government's kids or all your kids or all of our kids. I don't think it panned out very well for him either. But someone should tell these socialists, and I get what they're trying to do. They're trying to do a rebrand because they don't think the word socialism plays well. But the Q score is not looking good for scientists either. I mean, what Joseph Stalin did to the brand of socialism, I would say Dr. Fauci did to the brand of scientists. Like that, or science in general. People hear that word, Taylor, and they might not be running for the hills, but they're certainly not accepting you with open arms. They're certainly getting a little paranoid about what your motives are. The word scientist has taken a hit since COVID, and
10: so those good-looking kids back there.
9: Whether it's Manzoor, who lost by the way in New Hampshire, or it's Abdul El Sayed. I mean, it's an attempt here. It's an attempt to say, I'm not a socialist, I'm a scientist. I'll be real with you. I don't want either. How about that? Can I say no to both? I don't want the socialist, and I don't want the scientist. Doctor will take. Socialists, scientists. I think we've dealt with as much as we can.
11: Dr. B.
9: For right now. As far as the scientists having a big say in what we're doing in our government or the decisions we're making. Now, all I hear now when someone says I'm a scientist is they might as well be taking a mask and putting it over my face while they're saying it. It gives me flashbacks. It brings me back to a time that I don't want to go back to. A lot of people are saying that Seth Meyers would be the next show that they would love to see go off the air. Well, just give it time. I mean, like Taylor said, this stuff isn't sustainable. They're all going to eventually go to streaming or go somewhere else. Or I think a lot of it now is on YouTube. So au revoir, Jimmy Kimmel. 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
8: From ABC News, I'm Wayne Cabot. The world is witnessing ethnic cleansing, says the British Foreign Secretary, banning imports of Jewish goods from the West Bank. Israel responding by closing Britain's consulate in East Jerusalem. More from ABC's Tom Sufi Burge.
9: The British government is clearly defending its position, saying that the British people support this kind of measure and that this is about standing up for the oppressed, i.e. Palestinians, both in the West Bank, where they've been suffering a surge in settler violence against them, and the Israeli government backing the expansion of what most countries around the world deemed to be illegal settlements in the West Bank, and of course the continuing deadlock in Gaza, where about 2 million people in Gaza continue to live in pretty horrible conditions.
8: Also, France and Canada joining Britain in announcing these bans on imports. The trade war with Canada is escalating. President Trump announcing full-on bans of some Canadian products.
10: This is now a ban, not an increase in the tariffs on these products. The administration says last night that the president is moving forward banning Canadian alcohol, some dairy products, motorcycles. They cannot be sold now in the United States. He also was increasing the tariff to 50% on more goods coming across the border from Canada.
8: ABC's Karen Travers at the White House. In Iran, traces of uranium at undeclared sites have international inspectors reporting Iran to the UN Security Council, first time in 20 years. Iran calling this report a fabrication, saying that its enemies attack our nuclear facilities under safeguards, disrupt the normal verification process, then use that very disruption as a pretext. Brent crude just surged past $100 a barrel. Tate brothers Andrew and Tristan have been denied release from detention in Miami as they fight being sent to the UK to face rape charges. Wall Street, the Dow down 300, S&P down 27, and the NASDAQ is down by 42 points, 2 hours before the closing bell. 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
2: 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Police now identifying 21-year-old Silvirineth Paulo da Silva as a driver who rammed into Heathco's Pizza and Variety in Auburn overnight Monday morning. Heathco's manager says a crash will result in hundreds of thousands of dollars in damage, as the pizza oven alone will cost $100,000 to replace.
3: It'll get fixed, so it is what it is.
2: According to CBS 13, Da Silva was had life-threatening injuries and was taken to Maine Medical Center in Portland. Police believe he was under the influence and that speed played a factor in the crash. New polling from CNN shows the race for U.S. Senate in Maine remains close. In 2 months, Republican Senator Susan Collins will face Democratic challenger Troy Jackson in a closely watched race that could shift the balance of power in the chamber. Recent polling from late August into early this month showed Jackson with a small lead over Collins that fell within the poll's margin of error. Jackson has had to focus on establishing name recognition quickly after he replaced Graham Plattner as the party's nominee in July following a sexual assault allegation, which Plattner denies. A New York man faces up to 30 years behind bars and $1 million fine after pleading guilty in Maine to bank fraud.
4: Court records show 23-year-old Sean Stevens fraudulently obtained money by driving co-conspirators to bank locations in Maine and elsewhere and instructed them on what to do inside. Stevens provided co-conspirators with fictitious identification cards in order to allow them to access legitimate customer accounts. Bangor Police and the Maine Bureau of Motor Vehicles assisted the FBI on the investigation of Stevens. Jason Taylor, News Radio WGAN.
2: And police in Brewer say a license plate reading camera stored data for a longer period of time than is allowed under state law. According to the Bangor Daily News, the camera was installed on a police cruiser in 2020 and was found to be storing data longer than the 21-day limit set by Maine law. In a statement today, Public Safety Director Christopher Martin said the system was installed after the state law was passed. Martin said the city no longer has an automatic plate reader program and has no plans to spend additional money on the cameras. 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From oil changes to alignment and suspension to brakes to major engine repair, bring it to Palmer's. Here's AccuWeather's Andy Robb.
5: Cloudy for this afternoon, high 67. Clouds tonight, a few showers, low 63. Shower to start tomorrow, then breezy with clouds and sunshine. The high for Thursday, 85. Friday's high, 74.
2: It's 61 and cloudy in Falmouth. Next high tide at Portland Harbor is 10:34 tonight. I'm Frankie Azzarata, News Radio WGAN.
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11: Tom Chaddock in for Howie Carr today. So Howie will be back, I promise. Howie will be back. What is today? Today is the... What is today? What the hell is the date today? Today's the 9th. Howie returns the 10th. That is tomorrow. That is a Thursday. And then Friday, he will be at Tux Trucks GMC in Hudson, Mass. from 2 to 5 p.m. Now, also, on Saturday, he'll be at Castle Island for the Tunnels to Tower 5K run and walk. which is a great place to see Howie Carr. Come on, now that's Southie. That's where it all happened. It's the town that made Howie. So that is happening Saturday, Cass Island, 9 to 10. Like I said, I am Tom Shattuck. I am from the Maine Wire. I got to tell you, this is one of those days that where the news cycle just keeps going and keeps going and keeps going. Like, I sent these guys audio and I had an idea for the plan for the show hours ago, and the news cycle has just gone sideways, gone crazy. It's why we're in the news business and we like it. There is a hit out. There's a hit out on Bobby Charles, who is the, as you know, he is the Republican nominee for governor of Maine. And he's now been, some people say he's been nuked. His own sister just blasted him, not only in an op-ed, but in a press conference. So obviously this is communicated with the Democrats. But it's vicious, vicious hit on him. And it's a good hit. It's a smart hit, but it's BS, obviously. But it has to do with his close relationship for years with Dennis Hastert, who has a touching young men problem, as you know. I think I don't even know, is he still in? Did he do the stretch? I think he did. But they are, the gloves are off. They are out to get him. This is what his sister wrote about him. This is about Bobby Charles. Her name is Anita something. Bobby was a close friend and colleague of former House Speaker Dennis Hastert from 1995 to 1999. He praised Hastert and benefited from their relationship as he built his career in Washington. Hastert later admitted to sexually abusing children and was convicted of illegally paying hush money to conceal that abuse. Bobby has never publicly renounced that association. That is difficult for me to understand because my own childhood was marked by sexual violence. Someone who was part of our lives for more than a decade was a pedophile who repeatedly assaulted me. My brother has known what happened to me for 50 years. Under the anti-choice positions Bobby holds today, even in cases of rape, I would not have been able to make a decision about my own body should that have become necessary. This isn't a debate I'm observing from a distance. It's about my childhood, and it's about my ongoing health and well-being as a woman. I'm speaking now because silence would betray the values my mother taught us and the values I have spent my life passing on to others. Maine deserves leadership rooted in empathy, dignity, intellectual honesty, and respect for every person who calls this state home. That person is not Bobby. Wow, sis. That is why I cannot in good conscience support my brother's campaign for governor. I'm casting my vote for Hannah Pingree. And that's how it went today. That is good old-fashioned hatchet job politics. But they got the sister. They got her on. She's on record. She was on TV. It is a vicious, vicious hit. But, hey, it ain't beanbag, right? So that is where we are right now. Let's see. Do we have the Bobby Charles cut? Yes, it is. Okay, it's cut 7. Let's go, Jared, to cut 7. This is Bobby Charles. He did an outdoor presser in Maine today, where it didn't take him long. Man, he is playing off the Charlie Parker sheet of music here. Listen to this, cut 7.
12: Again and again in Bangor. Look at these predators released right here in Portland. It has to stop. And as much as I love my sister and she's entitled to anything she wants to say, my commitment very firmly is to put these people in prison and put them in a place where they never see the light of day again. And as to Hastert, she raised Dennis Hastert. Listen, we all work for people in our lives. We don't know their lives. The person I knew in Dennis Hastert was not the person that later allegations were said about. I finished working for him in 1999. 16 years later, they made allegations against him about something that had happened in his 20s. And I think he was probably in his 70s. Nobody knew anything about it. The entire House of Representatives knew nothing about it. So I think it's monstrous. And I think people against whom these charges are proven need to go to prison and stay there forever. And frankly, that's what I wished had happened to the individual who hurt my sister. These things you don't get over. I don't know how many people watching will understand this. But this kind of pain, like the pain of losing a child, is horrible. And we live in a state where I feel like people look the other way. These are bad topics to talk about. Nobody wants to talk about them. I do want to talk about it. I look straight into the teeth of these things and say, we've got to fix them. So, God bless my sister. She is a, for all the pain she's gone through and trauma she's gone through, she is a very loving heart. And I, whatever motivated her to talk about this, it's okay. We disagree on politics, but these are issues that I think we all understand have to be hit hard, and I will hit them hard. I will tell you, too, that when you go through really bad things, there are other things that, that are like this. People going through rape as an adult or anything else. In those of us who are protectors, it lights a fire you can never put out.
11: Now, a little bit later on, the his daughter is there with him, which is a good idea. And his daughter goes scorched earth on his sister because he can't do it because she's an abuse survivor and it, she's his sister. But his daughter, her niece, can certainly do it, and she just blows her eyes. She does that really. This is a good presser. Bobby got right into the waterworks the moment this thing started, which is good. I mean, you've got to do it. You're not going to be, you know, taking the Andrew Tate, you know, pose of being a hard guy in this stuff when it's an issue like this in a blue state where you need to win some women is not going to work. So him going as soft and as caring as possible is the way to do it. Actually, I wish, you know what, I should, oh, those guys will probably have him on, but I should try to get Bobby on. Bobby Charles, if you're listening, give us a call on the Howie Carr Show. We'd love to have you. He did what he had to do out there. I thought it was a good performance. A lot of us in the meanwhile were watching. It's what it is. Sometimes you got to take your licking, and you just can't lash out. Can't call anybody. But his daughter did that. She was really good. I thought, too, that she was really good. What are you going to do? What are you going to do? You know, the left has, they say it, they bail out of arguments now. You know, you hear it on the Howie Carr Show all the time. They'll bail out of arguments now just by just saying, oh, you defended a pedophile. Pedophile, pedophile, pedophile, pedophile. These are the people, by the way, who put us on notice for calling some of them groomers a few years ago because they wanted to twerk in front of kindergartners. But now, since Donald Trump's name is mentioned in garbage parts of the Epstein files, pedophile, pedophile, pedophile, pedophile, so they're on to this. This is what they're doing. They're just, they're, you know, boiling down the their argument to, you know, one element, and that's just going to be, well, pedophile. It's a nice rejoinder. It's easier on social media. And now they care about pedophilia because they think they've got Trump on it. And if they can make some corollary, you know, tether to Bobby Charles, they're going to do it. He's a pretty good politician. He's pretty dynamic. He can bob and weave, and he can adjust on the stump. You know, he was a guy who was under the attack from MAGA Maine during the primary for being a guy who was too much in Washington and not enough in Maine over the years. So he's had to deal. He's had to work and learn to be a pugilist here when it comes to politics, especially retail politics. It was fascinating, though, that the Maine press, oh, they were all in. It's so weird to see these guys who lay dormant, the Maine television press especially, but also the print media, oh, they were awake today to go after Bobby Charles. They were absolutely awake today, cross-examining, cross-examining, cross-examining, cross-examining. They had no concern over the zombified drug addicts that we talked about 2 days ago who were, you know, stumbling around the woods of Maine, threatening the lives of people. As a matter of fact, here's cut four. This will just tell you where what we're talking about. This is Adam State, is an independent journalist, kind of works with the Maine Wire up there, and he runs into some of these zombified people in a public park, and things get ugly. Cut four. Get him, Mike. And Mike runs after him.
13: Whoa, whoa. See, Steve, what the frig, man?
11: Another guy walks up to right now has two.
13: Wow, I don't think I've ever been down here before. Dude, you got to be careful, man. People might fear for their safety.
14: Come back down here.
13: Well, it's a free country, buddy. What's going on?
14: Why are you recording everybody?
13: Do you mind if I walk through here? Are you intimidating? Are you trying to intimidate me?
14: Whoa, why are you running into me, bro?
11: This guy has two knives, by the way.
13: You carrying a weapon?
14: No.
13: Looks like you got a buck knife.
14: Dude, I'm trying to lock mine.
13: All right, well, I'm going to do you guys a favor and get out of your area so I don't fear for my safety.
11: And this is, that's fine. This has become a huge viral success. It's got like 30 million plays on TikTok or whatever it is. And the reason is because the whole thing starts off with a huge pile of syringes. Huge pile of syringes. The zombified, I'm going to go ahead and take a liberty here and call them junkies, go after this guy violently. The ones who are able to, a lot of them just kind of stumble towards him. And it's right down there for the local news, and not one local news outlet in Maine grabbed it. The video is right there. All you have to do is DM him and say, hey, can we give you credit and use some of your video? They all stayed away from it. But, man, Bobby Charles' spiteful sister comes out accusing him of being friends 25 years ago with the most powerful Republican in Washington, D.C., and they're all interested now. They are working again now. They're not working, by the way, when Troy Jackson makes his way around the state for Labor Day. They gave him a good Lewinsky treatment on that. We'll have that when we get back. But, oh, man, yeah, the main press woke up today for just a brief amount of time to pile on the Republican for daring to be a Republican. 844-542-42. That is the number, 844-542-42. My name is Tom Shattuck. 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
2: 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Howie Carr is back.

0: Okay. 844-500-4242. That is the number, 844-500-4242. Wow, more news just breaking today. Let's go to the poll question. 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Taylor, Jared, what is the poll question and what are the results thus far?
1: Today's poll question, which you can vote in at HowieCarshow.com, is do you think the GOP will, quote-unquote, defy history to win this November, as RNC Chair Joe Gruter said, yes or no?
0: I'm going to say yes. You know what? We're going to. Gas prices are going to take down. Things are going to be a little better in Iran, and America is going to be sick of these damn socialists.
1: Yes, 67% of the audience says yes.
0: Nice. We love to see it. I love that people are optimistic. I love that. That's great, because there hasn't been a whole lot of great news coming out. Unless, of course, you're watching news on Democrats in Maine, where the coverage is just absolutely gorgeous for Democrats. This is the piece that they do for Troy Jackson. This is WGME in Maine. They're out of Portland. And like the slug on the tweet with it said, like, Troy Jackson has pledged to help the working man. And listen to this. This is cut six.
2: Labor Day honors workers across the U.S. and pays tribute to the labor movement. It's a point of passion for Troy Jackson. This Labor Day weekend, Jackson is making his way across the state to meet working Mainers. Today, Jackson spent time with People's Inclusive Welding, a hands-on inclusive welding training facility in South Portland.
3: Making people feel included is how we're going to do a lot better across the state and country.
2: Shop owner Joe Remillard says the school is geared towards a non-traditional demographic.
4: So I think a lot of our students maybe didn't ever think or know that they might be interested in the trades, but the demand is so high and people are seeing that this is a job, this is a career.
2: Remillard showed Jackson the studio and some of the tools used in their trade.
4: A lot of funding has been pulled for workforce training, you know, specifically because Our school has the word inclusive in the name that can disqualify us from federal funding. You know, we're creating skilled trades workers who are going to work on Maine's infrastructure.
2: Jackson plans to continue support for Maine trade programs throughout the election.
0: Yeah, well, the loving embrace of the media in Maine, which is something that Troy Jackson's going to get. Guy who's got questions to be asked about him, but the left, the media, they don't feel like it's anything they want to do. They want to keep getting invites to the good parties. And you don't do that by asking elected Democrats tough questions. Much like in Massachusetts, as we were watching everybody from the Globe file into the Parkman House for Mayor Walsh's Christmas party. It was a lonely feeling being outside without an invite, but that's what happens if you're going to do real journalism in a state. You're not going to get the good invites. It's just life. You know, isn't it tough? But that's just how things are going there. I'll tell you. The really good thing that happened as of 2024 is that Trump went off-roading and he went on these alternate podcasts. We'll just say the podcast universe. And a lot of those guys don't like him now. They're mad at him over Iran. They're mad at some of his priorities. But for him to go in there,

0: guy like Joe Rogan who would not be, he's not a, like a, an interrogator. He's a guy who just talks to people. It shouldn't be hard unless you've got no substance and so you have to make it up on the spot, in which case you're going to trip his lie detector and he might start taking it personally as a sign of disrespect and then call you out. And that's how that happens. 844-500-4242. But the lying media is lying now about Donald Trump in 9/11. No shock. 844-500-4242. 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
3: 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It's meant to help lower-income parents afford childcare. A study by Smart Asset shows just how much a sole working parent would need to earn across the U.S. to support a partner and one child. In Hawaii and California, that number is more than $100,000 a year. Arkansas is the only state in which a parent could earn less than $70,000 annually to support a family of three. Shares of Chewy, the online pet food and accessories retailer, are down after an executive said consumers are spending less on treats and other extras for their pets. On Wall Street, a spike in oil prices is sending stocks lower on worries about inflation. Right now, the Dow is down 0.75%, the NASDAQ down 0.67%, the S&P down nearly 0.5%. Erica Herskowitz, Bloomberg Radio.
4: ABC News, I'm Wayne Cabot. Calling it ethnic cleansing, the British Foreign Secretary is punishing Israel over seizing Palestinian homes, banning imports of Jewish goods from the West Bank. ABC's Tom Sufi Bird.
5: This wasn't just the UK. France and Canada also joining Britain in announcing these bans on imports of Jewish products from the occupied West Bank. And five other European countries have already taken similar measures. Other European countries are in favor of the broad principle if it were taken at the European level.
4: Israel now closing Britain's consulate in East Jerusalem. Iran says UN inspectors are fabricating their report of uranium traces at undeclared sites, calling it a pretext. Brent crude surging past $100 a barrel. The White House is offering no evidence to support the president's new claim that two firefighters carried him from ground zero where a building was in danger of falling. The White House says the president was relaying his experience of a city reeling. This is ABC.
6: Now the latest from the 98.5 FM and AM 560 WGANU Center at 232. Senator Susan Collins says the White House is underestimating the impacts of an ongoing trade war with Canada, including the effects rippling here to Maine. Politico reports Collins has spoken in recent days with Vice President J.D. Vance and U.S. Trade Representative Jamieson Greer and has encouraged them to reopen negotiations with Canada. Collins says they've underestimated the effect of tariffs on Maine, which could raise costs on goods, including steel, paper, and dairy products. The Maine International Trade Center says Canada is Maine's largest trade and investment partner. The games will go on at the Colisée in Lewiston with new owners Recovery Real Estate Holdings announcing they've acquired the building. Recovery Real Estate Vice President Luke Chiquette says they plan to build on the Colisée's history.
7: We want to try to bring life back to the building, bring life back to the community through the building, and continue to restore the relationship the building has with the community.
6: According to CBS 13, the Colisée's new owner says details about upcoming events will be announced as they're finalized. Recovery Real Estate operates hockey facilities in other markets around the Northeast. And new polling from CNN shows the race for

0: U.S. Senate in Maine remains close. In 2 months, Republican Senator Susan Collins will face Democratic challenger Troy Jackson in a closely watched race. Recent polling from late August into early September showed Jackson with a small lead over Collins that fell within the poll's margin of error. 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
1: Cloudy for this afternoon, high 67. Clouds tonight, a few showers, low 63. Shower to start tomorrow, then breezy with clouds and sunshine. The high for Thursday, 85. Friday's high, 74.
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3: Tom Chattuck in for Howie Carr today. Man, the fireworks in Maine are just continuing here. But if you were watching TV yesterday or the news yesterday or social media yesterday, you noticed that the media is on to something else. They are on to Donald Trump claims that he was at the World Trade Center on 9/11 and claims that he was a hero. That's essentially what the media is now saying.
4: They are very famous. Fake news.
3: Exactly. It's very fake news. These people are so shit. They try something like this every year with Trump. They just want you to hate him no matter what. They're going to find you a reason because he gets 2 scoops of ice cream or because he likes Diet Coke or because of the way he has his steak cooked with A1 steak sauce or because he feeds the football team McDonald's or, like, it doesn't matter what he does. They hate him because of the reflecting pool, because of the East. They're trying to find – it's all catastrophizing. You see now? Do you see what rubbish he is? That's all it is. And they can't stop themselves. I mean, we've seen this now for how long? They can't stop themselves. So this is Cut 22. This is Trump speaking at an event yesterday. A bunch of first responders were there and talking about the time around 9/11, which we all consider like it was that block of time, not just the 11th. But anyway, Cut 22, Trump has a recollection to share.
5: People can conquer. And no terror can destroy. For 3 months after September 11th, the flames raged in the rubble of Ground Zero. For 9 months, rescue and recovery crews worked day and night on the site. I want to just thank my people. I took a lot of my, I was building a big building in New York, and I took the whole crew down there right after this happened. And they had no hesitation. Everybody went down with me. We went down as a big group of people. Wasn't too much we could do, I'll be honest. It was raw. Nobody's seen anything like it ever. We had other buildings. The United States Steel Building was creaking, really creaking. And we thought it was going to fall down. The truth is it creaked a lot. It creaked. It still creaks. But it never came down. And I'll never forget two firemen. We thought it was coming down on top of us, and two firemen, big, strong guys, and I'm not the smallest guy in the world. They grabbed me under the arm and said, got to get out of here. And they literally lifted me up. This is not easy to do. I'm big. They lifted me up and they started running with me. I said, fellas, I can run myself. But they were amazing, but they thought it was coming down. It didn't come down, U.S. Steel.
3: So there you go. And he was saying that he and a bunch of people went down to that area a couple times, including to the U.S. Steel Building. Never said he was at nine at the World Trade Center while it was happening. What he's doing is just a soft anecdote for the first responders who were there. He's just doing crowd work is essentially what he's doing. But the left can't stand that. They can't let him have anything or any part of anything because they're so affected. It is really, and it's overused, but it's Trump derangement syndrome. They can't shake it. They're affected. Their lives are affected. And they'll never stop it. They'll never stop it. 844-500-4242. That is the number. 844-500-4242. Let's see. Tom, this woman, his sister, has been used badly by the left. How horrible. Yeah, that's 774. Let's go to the phones, actually, shall we? 844-500-4242. Let us go to Steve. Steve, what's going on?

0: Hey, Steve.
1: I just wanted to ask what you thought about the media, the mainstream media in Maine. Why they're so eager to support Democrats when the evidence is so obvious that Democrat rule and policies have ruined Maine. And do they not live in Maine and that's why they don't care? I don't understand it.
0: Well, I think, Steve, the first problem is that they went to college. And so they're told by these post-Marxist professors that conservatism is evil and racist and sexist, and the debate never has to happen. They look at Republicans and say, these are the people who want to make women into Handmaid's Tale slaves, and these are the people who hate brown people, so they're sending ICE to kill them all. And the media, these people believe this. These people believe this. I remember when I worked at the Herald, we had a correspondent, Washington correspondent, who right after Trump was inaugurated, was back from Washington to visit us, just to say hi to me and the editor-in-chief. And she came in and she said, we're so scared there. Everybody's so scared. You have no idea. And because of Trump, because, you know, he's mean, and the crowd, he'll get the crowd to talk about the lying press and the lying media. And my takeaway was, why are you panicking? Like, if you're panicking, you're in the wrong business. Go somewhere else. Because a politician says stuff that hits you as being mean, it's remarkable. These people are true believers in the cause. They're true believers. And they don't want to tell. They're not out there, not like, you know, a reporter like Howie, who is out there to get the truth or follow the facts wherever they may lead, regardless of ideology. Howie will tell you himself, you know, he voted for Jimmy Carter, which means that he was an active Carter guy. Well, he was in the workforce to some degree or another. I won't speak for him any further on that. But, you know, but obviously he was always a good reporter because the idea is to expose liars, to hold people accountable, to hold power accountable. But the moment you do that, instead of the old, you know, backslap from, you know, good old-fashioned Irish politicians like the Bulgers and the Finnerans and those kind of people, then you're on the bleep list. And they say mean things to you, and they say mean things to your boss. And they'll have the comms people call and yell at you and say, you better GD take that off right now. And they'll let you know that if there's any chance you think that you're ever going to work in an administration, if your media career dries up, do you think you're ever getting in unless you toe the line for us? No. They make it very clear. You watch the people who go right from big media jobs to big comms jobs and ask yourselves why. I think we know why that is. Why is that? And half the cable stations are full of them. Republicans have them too. Dana Perino is, you know, she was a comms person who's now a media person. I think that I would put her body of work up against almost everybody else's. She's not like Jen Psaki, for instance, or George Stephanopoulos, who runs the entire news operation for ABC. He's the heavy. George Stephanopoulos, as they called him when he was working in Fall River. 844-500-4242. Let's go to Mike in Maine. Hey, Mike, what's going on? You're on with Tom Shattuck and the Howie Carr Show.
2: Yeah, can you imagine? They pay Stephanopoulos $30 million a year. Can you imagine?
0: Yeah, can you imagine? Imagine that for what exactly, Mike?
2: Well, it's called propaganda. You know what I mean? But, look, as far as Bobby Charles goes up here, look, I've worked on a lot of campaign security over the years, and Senator Lawton Childs, this is how far back I go. But look, when you see a late-time hit job like what you're seeing on Bobby Childs right now from his sister,
0: yep,
2: I got to tell you, look, it tells me that they're getting some internal polling on the opposition that they do not like. No one would do a hit job like this late in the campaign, unless they're getting bad internal polling.
0: It's not a bad time to do it. It's post-Labor Day. We're now in the final stretch here. he's the nominee, so he's locked in. He's already raising money. It's... I hope... I like what you're saying, and it goes to our poll question, you know, whether or not, you know, we're going to pull out a victory, and you'd certainly like to think it. I would certainly like to think it. And you... I mean, if you're living in Maine right now, you know the reality is life should not be like this for a lot of people, Mike. And, you know, in the meanwhile, we do these stories on Lewiston and on Portland and on Bangor and that little park where these zombified junkies are walking around. Like, this shouldn't be happening. These are all specifically Democratic policies that cause this. When you go to Boston and you look at Mass and Cass or wherever they've gone to now, that's literally, that's the rollout of Democratic policies. It's more crime, it's more blight. But it's also more government money, bigger government bureaucracy, your pals at NGOs making money and letting you wet your beak as well. We've seen that more than ever. I mean, that's the way to go. From now on, you got to be the middleman. You got to be an NGO. Get in the middle of federal grants and the people on the streets. And you wet your beak. You take your piece of that off the top, and you can make a lot of money. And there's a lot of New Mainers around with a lot of Mercedes G-Wagons driving all over the place, realizing the American dream far easier and far quicker than many Americans who really have earned it. 201 says, Tom, look at all the lies Joe Biden told. I think he was operating a bulldozer and 18-wheeler at the same time at the World Trade Center pile. What a hero. Yeah, I know. I know. Well, Biden, the... Well, to the media's credit, the media in the late 80s didn't let him get away with it. They clobbered him for stealing somebody else's biography, for lying about his college. Like, they clobbered him. So they eventually did a good job. But they let him, without his brain being intact for an entire 4 years, be president and look the other way or defended him. If you said that Biden was losing his mind as he shuffled away during world meetings into nowhere... If you criticize that, Jake Tapper would yell at you about saying that he has a stutter. And don't you think children who have a stutter are going to feel bad? Remember that horse bleat that they did? These people are the worst. Absolutely the worst. But they don't care.
3: You're a one-horse pony.
0: Oh, yeah. I've told the story a billion times when Biden said, when he talked about pony, what he said, lonely pony, dog pony, what did he say?
4: You're a lying dog-faced pony soldier.
0: Dang straight. Thank you, Jared. Yeah. When he said that, I was with a local news guy from Boston, a guy who ran a TV station, and I said, this is great. You've got what you need for tonight. He said, we're not touching that. No, that's an old John Wayne saying. It's nothing. It's nothing. And I said, what do you mean it's nothing? That's everything. That's the hot audio right now. Nope. Didn't touch it. So, you know, one of the ways that media is so biased is they just don't touch stuff. And when Donald Trump has an anecdote about 9/11, which is really a benign one, CNN brings on Daniel Dale to say, Trump claims that he walked to the whatever building a few days later, and we cannot verify this. Well, okay, then I guess he's lying then. If Daniel Dale can't verify it, ugh. 844-500-4242, 844-500-4242. Your phone calls next. My name is Tom Shattuck. 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
8: Press Herald, Bates professor conspired to smear GOP candidate over Dennis Hastert's sex abuse. This is from Steve Robinson in the Maine Wire. Republican gubernatorial nominee Bobby Charles' sister, Bates College education professor Anita Charles, endorsed Democrat Hannah Pingree on Wednesday in a Portland Press Herald op-ed and subsequent press conference. Anita Charles wrote that she and her brother have never agreed politically, but she said his campaign rhetoric prompted her to attempt to publicly connect him with a notorious sexual abuser, former Republican Speaker Dennis Hastert. Bobby Charles served as Congressional Subcommittee Staff Director and Chief Counsel from 1995 to 1999 during a period when Hastert chaired the panel. Hastert's sexual abuse scandal became public in 2015, more than 15 years later. Anita Charles did not allege that her brother knew about Hastert's abuse. Her criticism was that he benefited from their relationship and has never publicly renounced that association, which is exactly right. The big takeaway is that it's not a story. It's a political hit. It's a sharp political hit where a sister is throwing a brother under the bus. But it is not a giant news story. It just is not. 844-500-4242. Let's go back to the phones. And Mary in Bangor. Hey, Mary.

0: How are you?
1: Hi, Tom. How are you?
0: Good.
1: What a day, huh? Listen, I've been a fan of Bobby Charles since before he began his campaign. I thought he was a very nice guy with an impressive resume. I hoped he would consider running for the governorship of Maine, even though he had never run for office before. The Republican primary was brutal, but this betrayal by his own sister is so hurtful. I wonder, though, if Pingree even had to bribe her to do it. Because today, many of us have family members who would probably do the same thing. We're so polarized. And we can't even discuss issues without heated arguments. And, you know, I feel very badly for him.
0: Isn't that so true? So she has, by the way, Nina Charles has written for the Portland Press Herald and other things. I mean, we know what circles she swims in. So, you know, she swims with the progressives. And we get it. And Bobby Charles' daughter did have some things to say about her, which were not very glowing. But yeah, no, I agree. I agree. This is that really it's conservatism. The left has broken, and Trump exacerbated it. But it didn't start with him. You remember they lost their minds in 2000 during the election then. And then in 2004, they lost their minds more, saying that the Diebold machines and John Kerry had really won. And then with Bush and Iraq, they've been losing their minds for a long time. But it has now gotten to the point where, unfortunately, you mix that with the SSRIs and social media, and they're just not coping. They're not coping like you would want them to if they were your loved one, Mary, because they're emotionally not okay. And yes, I see that too. Where daughters aren't talking to mothers, and I think we played audio from a couple of days ago, and a daughter was yelling at her mother, "Ma, you better apologize for what Trump's doing to my rights." And it's the other thing with sending kids to college, where kids who come from upper middle class, who get good grades, who are law abiding, who are generally female or beta male, decide to embrace this culture of victimhood. And they're told during these classes that they're more privileged to speak and to have time on the floor making proclamations and speaking their own truth if they've been a victim. And so they all bring victimhood to their bosoms and, you know, say, the Supreme Court, you know, my rights as a woman has been taken away and now I've been handmaid's tailed. And because Trump doesn't want big dudes, you know, leering at women in locker rooms, LGBTQIA plus rights now have been diminished. And because Trump wants to, you know, execute the laws that the legislature has passed regarding immigration, then he's a racist, hates black and brown people, and is xenophobe. And it's all the stuff. I mean, the playbook, it's so lame at this point, but that's the playbook. 844-500-4242. Tom Shattuck in for Howie Carr. Stay with us.
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4: 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Maine's electricity rates skyrocketed, and when Troy Jackson could have made electric bills more affordable, he killed a law that Maine's public

0: Public Advocate said would have helped lower electric bills by $275 a year. Instead, Maine electric bills surged 36%, the highest increase in America. So under Troy Jackson's failed leadership, electricity rates jumped more than any other state. Maine housing prices doubled, and Maine's property taxes reached the highest in the nation. With Jackson failing us in Augusta, Maine got more expensive, and you're paying the price. Maine deserves better.
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5: From ABC News, I'm Wayne Cabot. There appeared to be something amiss today with the new Air Force One gifted to President Trump by Qatar. Reporters were speaking with the president on the tarmac when they noted an inflatable slide coming off the side. What we know from ABC's Stephen Portnoy.
6: The president told reporters a short while ago that they were going to do a check on the slide. He said it takes about 15 minutes, and he was asked by our Mary Bruce why they were checking it. He said, quote, they were checking it before. They want to make sure everything works perfectly. Now, last week, the president told our Rachel Scott in the Oval Office that this plane, this $400 million gift from Qatar, would be going in for maintenance to be maxed out next month, that it would take about 60 days to install the necessary defense-related upgrades to the plane.
5: The White House is offering no evidence to support the president's new claim yesterday that two firefighters carried him from Ground Zero, where a building was in danger of falling after 9/11. The White House saying Trump was relaying his experience of a city reeling. 9/11's 25th commemoration falls on Rosh Hashanah, and Mayor Zoran Mamdani is moving cops to synagogues and Jewish centers.
7: Too many of our neighbors have been the victims of anti-Semitic hate crimes, and too many are understandably afraid to come together and celebrate openly. I want to speak directly to our Jewish New Yorkers now. Your safety during these sacred days is of the utmost importance to our administration, and we will work tirelessly to ensure that you can observe the holiday securely.
5: New strikes are reported in the Gulf. The Saudis saying that Iran-backed Houthis attacked but didn't say what they attacked. And with fresh attacks between Iran and the U.S. ongoing, threatening global shipping, today oil surged to $101 a barrel. President Trump just now predicting that the war will end and gas prices will come down after the midterm, saying Iran can't hold out much longer. Wall Street, the S&P down 30, Dow down 329, the NASDAQ is down 150. 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
10: 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Senator Susan Collins announcing the exemption of road salt and cement from new U.S. tariffs.

0: Collins says she pushed for the exemption after hearing from Maine ready-mix cement companies, including one who said they'll pay $150,000 each month because of the tariff. Collins said she's still concerned about other tariffs, including those on forest products, which will bring higher costs for Maine families and businesses. She says she's working with U.S. Trade Representative Jamison Greer and Commerce Secretary Howard Lutnick over the tariffs. A fire at a building in Lewiston that was condemned following an earlier fire this summer is being investigated as arson. The fire at the building on Main Street last night comes after another fire at the same building in July that displaced 32 people. Witnesses said homeless people have been sneaking into the building every night since it was condemned. Anyone with information is asked to contact Lewiston Police or the State Fire Marshal's office. South Portland is the latest Maine city to take up a measure barring city employees from working with ICE. Two city councilors voted Tuesday to consider the mayor's proposal at a workshop coming up on October 13th. Comes after Governor Janet Mills allowed a bill to become law without her signature that bars law enforcement statewide from cooperating with immigration agents. Town officials in Falmouth say a crow is tested positive for West Nile virus. Maine health officials say the risk of mosquito-borne illnesses like West Nile remain low. The U.S. CDC says no cases of West Nile have been reported in humans so far this year. The virus spreads from the bite of infected mosquitoes and can infect animals and humans. And Kevin Fitzpatrick is back on the roof at Patriot Subaru in Saco to raise money for Strive, a nonprofit that assists youths with intellectual and developmental disabilities. Kevin says Strive is there when the community asks for help with a special need.
1: Here's a gap in enabling this population to gain independent living skills. What can you do? Time and time again, Strive creates yet another program to meet those needs and fill those gaps.
0: His fundraising goal is $90,000 this year, and he says he won't come down until he hits it. 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
2: Cloudy for this afternoon, high 67. Clouds tonight, a few showers, low 63. Shower to start tomorrow, then breezy with clouds and sunshine. The high for Thursday, 85. Friday's high, 74.
0: It's 65 and cloudy in Kennebunk. I'm Frankie Azarata, News Radio WGAN.
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8: Tom Chattuck in for Howie Carr. Howie is back tomorrow. You want to catch Howie Friday, September 11th, from 2 to 5 at Tuck's Truck in Mass. Always a good time. A Howie remote is always a good time. And you want to, on the 12th, Saturday from 9 to 10 a.m., Howie's at Castle Island in Southie for the Tunnels to Towers Foundation 5K Run and Walk in Boston. That's from 9 to 10. Just an appearance by Howie. Come and say hi. Both sound fun to me. I don't know what the weather's going to be like. But I'm a walk a 5K guy. There's no doubt about that. This matters what we have going on. The Lindsey Clancy trial continues to resonate with people. It's gotten Howie had a great column over the weekend on Reddington. It's gotten bizarre because the defense attorney just got bizarre. I don't know if we've quite seen something quite like this, but he's an odd duck, and him asking for a pardon is odd as well because he can't get a pardon because it's not a federal crime. I think this is a situation here where the fellow may be flaming out, but the people are doing this is exposed. You know, Mary just called about how the politics now has changed people so much that, you know, Bobby Charles having his sister Anita go after him for being former friends with Dennis Hastert is why she's not going to endorse him, but it will endorse Hannah Pingree for governor of Maine. Yeah, Mary made the point that these days nothing's surprising. Family versus family, family member, mother versus daughter, you know, sister versus brother, as we're seeing here. And the Lindsey Clancy stuff has just really shown that people are out there in left field. Amazing. You've heard yesterday's show, you know, somebody, a woman called, who was a thoughtful woman, but she said, Howie, you don't know postpartum depression is something that I've been noticing for decades, and it's a very serious thing, and you don't know what the mother's going through, and she needed resources, and she was desperate, and is Howie said, yeah, that's all true, but you still can't just kill somebody. We're trying to have a civilization here. And as horrific as postpartum depression is, everybody's got a reason when they kill somebody, and we can't have that. We can't have that. But the brain trust at the View, not surprisingly, they're going with emotion, which makes sense for them because they've never been deep thinkers. Having a linear thought process. They've always been emotional, which is why, you know, when they mentioned, you know, all those years ago, Jill Biden, Dr. Jill, Whoopi Goldberg said, she's a very good doctor. She's a very good doctor. She didn't know that. She just wanted it to be true. Just like they all want it to be true that Donald Trump is claiming he was at ground zero for 9/11, whatever. People are nuts. But on The View, of course, they dissected this situation the worst possible way. This is Cut 10. This is Alyssa Farah Griffin, and it's exactly what you'd expect.
7: So I echo everything Sarah said, somebody who's recently postpartum. I was looking for any sign because so many of my friends did have postpartum depression. I was lucky that other than a couple days of baby blues, I was fine. But I was in direct coordination talking to my husband. He was asking, how are you feeling? Mm-hmm. I'm not putting any blame on her husband here, but she did say, I have had thoughts of harming the child. She never should have been alone in a home with those kids.
9: Yes.
7: Those doctors, the medical system failed her. But where I agree with this one juror holding out is, while psychosis explains it, while it should be factored into the sentencing, she still did kill her kids, and that does not exonerate
8: her in my
7: eyes.
9: That's not the law.
7: And that's my problem with the law.
8: Right. And that's not my problem with the law, too. So the only thing that she really said wrong there is that the medical system failed her. But what are our expectations for the medical system? Have you been in the medical system? The medical system, you need to advocate on your own and get a team. And I know it's very difficult to do because the medical system, in many ways, is almost designed to just process you out. That's it. I don't know what particular she was, whatever. But it is not, if a mom's going to kill her babies in a horrific manner, we can't have the institutions designed to 100% prevent that because they won't be able to do anything else. What I'm saying is that they can't be dedicated to that exclusively. Lindsey Clancy jurors are speaking, obviously. They're mad at the holdout, obviously. Yeah, let's see. Let's go to Cut 20. This is a chat they had, NBC 10, with Sue O'Connell, Cut 20.
10: You're presenting all these medical professionals, but nobody's presenting, and for the prosecution, a woman and a mother of three children. So I found it to be biased right out of the gate. I found them also to be kind of unprofessional and just without a heart. And for me, that right away, I was like, okay, where is this going? Right from statement one, there is no compassion in this courtroom right now, which I guess is expected of a prosecution. But I thought it was very cold.
8: Very cold.
11: did she say that the prosecution was biased?
9: Did I hear that correctly?
8: Yeah, they weren't making the defense case at all.
9: What craziness is this?
8: It's a new world, man. It's a new world. I should have seen this coming. In 1990,
9: it's like they were only there to get her, you know, convicted.
8: Right. You're only saying her side of the story. This reminds me. Back in the early 90s, this is going to be a bad story, but I'm going to do it again. It'll be brief. Just sit through this. We'll all get through this. My girlfriend was a Trinity College progressive, and she had another little progressive who was her friend. And her friend was saying that it was something like abortion or whatever. She's like, abortion's just moving around of cells. It's not even anything. It's just a medical procedure. It doesn't do anything. And somebody said, oh, yeah, but there's a beating heart. She said, it's a moving procedure. It's the heart is not beating. If the mother doesn't consider it viable, then it's not. If the mother doesn't consider it viable, then it's not. And the guy said, the beating heart said, well, why not? And she said, just because. And they thought, oh, there you go. Just because you want it to be that way. Just because, if not, the world seems mean. Anyway, they got a problem with this dude who I thought was outed the other day, the standalone juror. This is cut 13, and they say that he was just obstinate.
11: Do you agree with the note that was sent to the court saying that they were, like, not following the law on reasonable doubt?
12: I do, because at the end of the day, to not follow that reasonable doubt and to acknowledge that it's there, you morally and legally cannot convict somebody for that. And that was therefore a violation of her constitutional rights. And essentially that is what we are there as a jury to do, is to uphold that constitution and give someone a fair trial of their peers. And I don't necessarily think that she is getting that with this juror. And it's not simply because of the fact that he had an opposing view, or this person felt like she was guilty. It was the inability to kind of back that up with any logic.
11: Just kind of digging their heels in on that vote.
12: Yeah, and again, that's not being able to back it, you know, everyone in that room wanting to understand where the other person was coming from and how they kind of arrived to that conclusion. So either they could explain where their reasonable doubt came in, or it could open their eyes to something that maybe they didn't see. But this person, again, like I said, that person really struggled with, you know, again, acknowledge the reasonable doubt, but still was not able to apply that like needed too.
8: Can you imagine being in that room with those women? Can you imagine? Now, the process, the jury instructions were tough. It's tough to have wiggle room. At the same time, how are you going to say not guilty at all? I mean, they heard the 911 call. They saw the kids' outfits. He saw a lot of horrific stuff. That, to me, that's the conundrum there. And I know, based on the letter of the whatever. Yeah. That is tough. That is tough. But they were, by the way, and these jurors say it right out pretty much that they came in already being on Lindsey Clancy's side. Here's cut 11. And she was like, yeah, I was on Team Lindsey from day one. Okay.
12: That person, the majority of the room was trying to kind of sway that person from the very beginning.
11: So where did you come down from the very beginning? Like, what was your vote?
12: So originally I felt as though she was guilty and she was criminally responsible for it. And maybe I still believe that in a certain way. I think that this was a woman who, you know, she was not mentally healthy. She was someone that was in the throes of a significant mental health crisis. So I really just felt like she was so deep in it that she couldn't see her way out.
11: And so
12: this would be the only option.
8: Sometimes you just got to kill the kids, I guess, is what they're saying. There's no choice. Oh, grisly time we live in. And of course, by the, this is the time. We're the time now where all these legislatures,

0: in Connecticut, and I'm sure in Massachusetts, are going around and overturning witch trial verdicts. Now, we know better now in 2024 than, or sorry, 2026 than we did in 1630. I think not. 844-500-4242. 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My name is Tom Shattuck. 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

0: It is wild out there, man. What a time. Remember that when we played a couple of days ago, we were playing running for Ohio Democratic governor candidate. Is it Acton? Who it seems as though had a problem. Supposedly she was attacked at a conference. Anyway, we played the audio because she sounded like she was wasted. Anyway, a report has come out now showing that this Democratic candidate for governor of Ohio was extremely hyperbolic in her retelling of the story. Amy Acton is the Democrat in question here, who's been wonderful on an open mic, I've got to say. Wonderful on an open mic. But she's also now been found out by the news because apparently she wasn't attacked. Apparently a guy approached her, which is very different. This is Cut 9. This is the news wrap of what exactly happened, Cut 9.
1: Never got near her.
2: It shows him walking into the tent, recording, and moving forward, calling out her name, and the State Patrol, then her security. I shouldn't say the State Patrol. Somebody in her security comes forward, and then his phone is either dropped or tousled, and that's all we have.
0: Yeah, he approached her, which is something that you would do if a candidate is around, but there seems to be some interest in that candidacy. I think that that Ramaswamy will win. Vivek will win that race. Let's hope maybe some other Republicans will be surprise wins, which brings us to our poll question. Today's poll question is brought to you by Manzi Appraisers and Restoration in Woburn. 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That's 617-995-0022. 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Jared, what is the poll question and what are the results thus far?
3: Today's poll question, which you can vote in at HowieCarshow.com, is do you think the GOP will, quote-unquote, defy history to win this November, as RNC Chair Joe Gruter said? Yes or no?
0: Yes. Yes, I do.
3: 65% of the audience says yes.
0: Here we go. I'll take it. I'll take it. By the way, at 4:05, Chris Ryan will be joining us. He's a delegate. He's over at the midterm RNC. He had a great dispatch yesterday. I very much enjoyed it. And we'll talk to him at 4:05 just to see if he's getting the feeling. Is it a positive vibe there? Is everybody down? There are times, if you've been to some of these conventions, there are times when morale never quite gets to where it should be. I think the Massachusetts convention this summer in Worcester would have been a good example of that. Even though Mike Minogue opened the bars up, poor Tom Shattuck was stuck outside of the building with my kids as my wife was inside. But, yeah, it seems like morale wasn't very good there, depending on who you were. But some of these delegations came up from across the state and had to wait in lines for hours. And just a mess. And also, you're a Republican in Massachusetts. So how often do you want to do it? I don't want to get into it. I voted in Massachusetts this year so far just as much as Howie did. I was sickened. I went to the polls and ready to, with my primary ballot and my instructions from my wife, and somehow we hadn't done the census or something, and so I was off the, poll. I had to fill out some paperwork instead, and I said, I'm good. Sayonara. I'm good. I'm not to vote in Massachusetts. Like, hey, thanks. I'm good. I know that that's probably a fireable offense, considering we're talking politics here. But I've always voted. I've put my time in. I've had my heartache here in Massachusetts, always voting for the loser, just about every single time. Just about, not always. But and so, you know, don't kill me with process. You know, there's seven of us voting in this town. Just let me vote. I voted a few months ago or whatever for something a little bit ago. Just let me get through it. Yeah, and it's all for naught anyway.

Nobody I like is going to win. My guy around here is Seth Moulton, for the time being, I guess. And so I'll just go lie in the fetal position in Massachusetts as a Republican.

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2: This is a Bloomberg Money Minute. Tough news for those who are shopping for a home. Mortgage rates have climbed to their highest level in more than a year. The average rate for a 30-year fixed loan is now 6.85%, according to the Mortgage Bankers Association. Prior to the February start of the Iran war, rates had fallen to the lowest level since 2022. Since then, though, they've moved up by about 0.75 percentage point. The Girl Scouts will be launching two new cookies for the 2027 season, including one for dogs that's called Patch Pals and being developed with dog subscription box company Bark.

0: ABC News, I'm Wayne Cabot. Saudi Arabia says Iran-backed Houthis attacked targets in the Gulf today. Didn't say what. And oil surging to $101 a barrel. Highest all summer. President Trump telling reporters the price of gas will come back down after the elections and the war will end then. As reporters were speaking with him on the tarmac at Andrews, they noted an inflatable slide coming off the new Air Force One gifted by Qatar. The president said everything's fine.
1: They were doing a check on the slide, you know, on the emergency. So I think it takes about 15 minutes.
0: The plane has since left for Dallas, where Trump will address the GOP convention for the next two nights. Many vulnerable Republicans won't be there, including Maine Senator.
2: Now the latest from the 98.5 FM and AM 560 WGAN News Center. A fire at an apartment building in Lewiston that was condemned following an earlier fire this summer is now being investigated as arson. That fire on Main Street last night comes after another fire in July that displaced 32 people. Witnesses said homeless people have been sneaking into the building every night since it was condemned. Anyone with information is asked to contact Lewiston Police or the State Fire Marshal's Office. Shana Bellows says she'll be seeking a fourth and final term as Maine Secretary of State. The announcement today comes after Bellows ran unsuccessfully in the Democratic primary for Maine governor. Because Maine is one of three states where the Secretary of State is chosen by lawmakers, Bellows will need the state legislature to remain under Democratic control in November. Bellows became the first woman to serve as Maine Secretary of State when she was elected in 2020. And the Colisée in Lewiston officially has new owners after Tuesday's announcement that Recovery Real Estate Holdings has acquired the building. Lewiston Mayor Carl Schelin says he's happy with the transaction.
3: The building behind me is Lewiston's only sheet of regulation ice. And so for me, it was very important as mayor that hockey still have a future here in Lewiston, and I'm glad it does.
2: According to CBS 13, Recovery Real Estate operates hockey facilities in other markets in the Northeast. They say upcoming events at the Colisée will be announced as they're finalized. Now your latest forecast from AccuWeather's Andy Robb.
4: Cloudy for this afternoon, high 67. Clouds tonight, a few showers, low 63. Shower to start tomorrow, then breezy with clouds and sunshine. The high for Thursday, 85. Friday's high, 74.
2: It's 62 and cloudy in Yarmouth. Next high tide at Portland Harbor is 10:34 tonight. 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

0: 844-500-4242. That is the number, 844-500-4242. Tom Shattuck here with you until 6 p.m. tonight. I am thrilled to be talking to you, and I want to go right to the phones, 844-500-4242. Let's go to Tim in Clance, Tim in Maine. Hey, Tim. What's going on, Tim in Boston? Hey, Tim in Boston.
1: Steve Ron, yeah, first, I had a comment about the Clancy trial in Maine, but please, you weren't able to vote because you had to fill some, and I'm sure it had nothing to do with the multiple fake identities, the free lunch program you drifted from. I mean, come on. It's, you know, we're on to you. You're very transparent. So I have no doubt that was warranted. As far as the Clancy trial is concerned, Tom, I have two recommendations. One, and this is mostly women, but for men too, anybody that is a potential juror on any case that's an Opdaca is automatically disqualified. Done. Outski. No chance.
0: It's a tough one.
1: Can't be an Opdaca. You can't. You can't. Cause I know what you're thinking, Tom.
0: Yeah.
1: And I agree with you there. But they can't be making big decisions. Secondly, we are told time and again, right? Not every woman, but a lot of women will say men don't have a voice in the abortion argument. And I would concede, okay, I'll go along with that as long as women don't have any voice when it comes to murder trials. Because this is a glaring example of a failing we have. And it's not all women, but sorry, you get swept up in it.
0: You know, Tim, it's funny. Thinking about it now, that would have been a good but daring poll question. To ask, do women get too emotional to be jurors? I've heard a bunch of pundits say yes, that they do. Matt Walsh, the Daily Wire guy, he asked the question. And women are far more emotional than men. I mean, we don't have to even argue this, do we? I mean, we know that this is true. It's not all women. Some women can keep it together all the time. And by the way, it's not all men who can keep it together. We've got more beta males in this country than we've ever had. So I mean, maybe that's all skewed now. But women are emotional in a different way. Like, you and I have both had times, I know that I have, where I am logically in the right during an argument with my wife. All the facts are on my side, but I need to let her win to continue to the next day. And that's just part of the diplomacy. I'm not alone in this, right?
1: Pragmatism, and it's more of a male DNA thing. And we are different, and thank God for that. And thank God women are more emotional for the most part. But you can't have it all. And the other thing is, when it comes to Maine, and this has to do with the midterms, I appreciate the positivity, but this, I don't care about Maine. I don't like Maine. I think the place sucks. but... It's cold. It's always cold.
0: It's not always cold. It's 9 months of the year it's cold. There's three good months where it's just beautiful. Do yourself a favor. Take yourself, Tim, up to Poland Spring Resort in Maine at some point. Beautiful. Beautiful. For 3 months out of the year, it's heaven on earth, in my opinion. Maine alone. Almost half the calls have been from Maine today. 844-500-4242, 844-500-4242. I'd like to thank George Thorogood for making that song as long as it is. 844-500-4242. Let's go to Tom in Brockton. Hey, Tom, what's going on?
2: Yeah, getting back to this trial with a mother who murdered her children. Back in, I think it was 99, Andrea Yates down in Texas drowned five of her children to death. And Rosie O'Donnell, the infinite genius

0: she is, said on a TV program, I don't remember the program, but she said, my God, can you imagine that she had to kill her kids? I mean, the depression she must have gone through. And she basically justified.
1: Oh, my goodness.
0: And here's the funny thing is that if we go back to 1999, Howard Stern had a huge feud going on here with her of where, she used to criticize him and call them all kinds of things that weren't true about him. And I never will forget after 9/11 when they had the celebration for the first responders, Howard Stern got up on stage and he made the following quote. He said, and that the people at my show, we all stayed to stay on the air. And they stayed till like 8 o'clock that night of 9/11.
1: Yeah, yeah.
0: And he goes, that fat pig, Rosie O'Donnell, couldn't get out of the city fast enough. And the firemen and the police just went into a roar back then.
1: Oh, I'm sure.
0: I used to love listening to him, and I lived in Washington State at the time. And I woke up at 8:30 in the morning There's a three-hour time difference, and when I woke up, that's when I turned on his station, getting my cup of coffee, and I heard him go, "Holy cow! A second plane just hit the other tower," and he made the comment that we're under attack. And Robin Quivers said, "What?" And anyway, that's when I turned on CNN, and everything changed with regards to this country. But
1: it's interesting, anyway, you were saying that, Tom, is that I was talking to my wife about this last night, and she was saying, like, is 9/11, if you're 30 years old right now, is 9/11 that much a thing to you? Because you were just a little kid then. If you were just 30 years old, you're 5 years old. Or was it like, would it be like what Pearl Harbor is to us? We can understand it, but we didn't live it. I worry, and that's why I think it should be mandatory that every classroom once a year puts on all 8 hours of programming, starting at 7:15 or, like 30 minutes before the first plane hit, so they can marinate in what life was like in 2001 and then roll right into how everything happened and how we were all never the same after that. That's what they should do. Is that what they will do? Probably not, considering, you've got college students here who are thrilled with Osama bin Laden's manifesto. It's like, that is no bueno. No bueno. 844-500-4242. Thanks for the call. Let's go to Tony in Montreal. Hey, Tony, what's going on?
2: How you doing? Nice to hear you on radio today.
1: Hey,
2: I'm happy that you're out there. I'm happy that you're out there, Tom. You're doing a great job. And I just want to say two things. I want to talk about Dami, and I want to talk about the woman, Clancy. A lot of people think that the jury is at fault for whatever reason. But we have to understand the American jury system is a British jury system. It's a common law jury system, whether it's in Maine or in New Hampshire or Montreal or in England or Australia. Jury nullification is possible. And we had jury nullification on a grand scale in the OJ trial. A lot of people call that jury nullification, okay? So those people that were talking on the radio, I didn't really understand a lot of what was being said. But clearly, those are not what I would call erudite and Harvard graduates in law. There are people that believe in an agenda, Tom. And the problem with those people is that they believe that they are the law. They are going to decide in Massachusetts what is life and death. And you have a governor who thinks that you can kill a baby to the last day of pregnancy or even after pregnancy, which is insanity, okay? Like, well, we're talking insanity right now. Like, if you think you could kill a baby in womb, even though it can be, it's actually alive, and then the next day would be a living human being, I think you're mentally ill as a politician. I think you should go to jail, and you're sick in the head, okay? I'm very sorry to say it in those blunt terms. So imagine if your governor, the person that's the number one authority in your state, is saying you could kill kill a baby in womb. Well, what's the difference to those 11 jurors who say, well, I could kill a baby because I'm not mentally fit? And beyond that, you know, like a lot of people have asked me, and a lot of my friends, because I did practice criminal law, I'm retired now, and I'm not going to advocate what law is in Maine or anywhere else because I'm not practicing in the U.S. But if you look at a person in court during that time, you can evaluate the bona fides of that person. You look at body language, you look at reactions, etc., and even statements. And like you said, there were videos and tapings that she did. So, as they say in Quebec, à l'ensemble, in the entire evidence package, you can make a decision. I cannot, because I don't know enough about it firsthand. I'm only getting all this stuff second and third hand. But my basic recoil is it's a horrific event, and now you have copycats in Chicago that are killing people by killing their own children that are 2 years old and hanging them and saying that I'm mentally unfit. So let's ask a question today. Is it possible that people can advocate that they are genetically different than other human beings based on gender, and then advocate that I am a transgender person and I could advocate this as a defense if I'm a man because I have postpartum? It'll go to an extreme of insanity. It's either you kill somebody and you're mentally fit, or you have proper mens rea and actus reus. So all of your criminal lawyers in the United States understand what I mean by that. You cannot act as an automaton or a robot because you have no mens rea. Mens rea is the mental element. It has to be concurrent and working with the actus reus, the act of the criminal act. So if one of them is defective, in fact, the mental element is defective, then you could say the person is mentally ill. But did you take enough drugs to make yourself knowingly unfit? That's another question that's never been addressed in the court. And the last thing I want to say, that attorney that is speaking on behalf of his client, if he was in Canada, he would A, be disbarred for the way he talked about about how he talked to the judge, instructing the judge how to give instructions, and number two, attacking the jury, which is sanctity. You can't talk. You cannot attack a jury member or any jury member unless you're going to be subject to A, you're going to win $1 million tomorrow and you don't care about your practice because you're going to be disbarred. Because anyone that files a complaint against that lawyer in Massachusetts could have him face a lot of ethical issues and maybe even disbarment. You cannot attack the legal system the way he was doing it, because he was attacking an officer of the court and he was attacking the jury. And you guys put people in jail for taking pictures of juries. So
1: he also, by the way, Tony, he attacked the prosecuting attorney as well. You know, and said he had whipped his behind or whatever that. He was talking smack, too. He's going to face off against this guy again? It's just amazing. It's amazing. But what you said about the sanctity of human life, that's totally true. And we've just diminished that. And it's ghoulish, and it's ugly, and it's demonic. And what she did is she went through three children. Right. But it begins, I think, this Overton window, we'll call it, on what's acceptable, begins now with the laws on abortions, and what some states with big, you know, ribbon cutting ceremonies, the celebrations we have, like that Maura Healey had with a group of women around her, yay, you're talking about killing a child at term. It's to me, it's horrific, and it's odd, and we need to do something about life in this country and in this state, which is fortuitous that I'm talking about preborn right now. For 20 years, preborn has stood in the gap between fear and hope. And this year alone, God has used preborn to save nearly 60,000 babies from abortion. Since Roe v. Wade was overturned, the abortion industry hasn't slowed down. It has adapted. Women now face this decision faster, more privately, and more alone than ever. But every day, inside a preborn network clinic, a woman sees her baby on an ultrasound and hears a heartbeat for the first time. And everything changes. The chance for new life skyrockets. And this year, that moment has led to thousands of commitments to Christ. Proof that preborn isn't just saving babies, it's saving souls. 20 years in, we still believe we were made for this moment. Will you help us meet the next woman before it's too late? Right now, another mother needs that moment, and you can give it to her. Just $28 helps provide one life-saving ultrasound. $140 helps rescue five babies. Let me say that again. $140 helps rescue five babies. All gifts are tax deductible. Please give today. Dial pound 250 and say baby.

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0: Everybody's talking about it. All right. Chris Ryan joins us at 4:05. A little chatting about the midterm RNC. Let's see. Who was the lineup there? It was J.D. Vance, right? Is Trump going to be there? Is he speaking?
1: I think Trump is speaking at 9 tonight.
0: Okay. I guess that would make sense.
1: 9 Eastern, I think.
0: Okay. All right. So today is...

0: Oh, I see. Mehmet Oz is going to be there. He's been over with us over at the Meanwhile. Scott Bessent, we love. Absolutely love. Who doesn't love Scott Bessent? He is one of a kind. Very violent fellow, it appears. If he's got a problem with you, he will throw down. Night two is... That's when Dan Patrick, Ted Cruz, Greg Abbott, Caroline Leavitt. Nice to see her. Oh, everybody's going to be there. Everybody's going to be there. Yeah, J.D. Vance and Donald Trump will be there from 9 to 10. But who knows how long late everything will really go. Good. Well, I hope things turn out swell. I hope that morale is good. I hope that we can get unforeseen momentum. Let's go to the phone, shall we? 844-500-4242. Let's go to Jane in Salem. Hey, Jane, what's going on?
1: Hi. So I wanted to touch base. You guys had mentioned the 9/11 and the kids not learning about it.
0: Yeah.
1: I actually run a program for the American Legion Ladies Auxiliary, and we do a Friday night kids night where every week they learn an actual U.S. history fact. And this past week, because we were in observance of 9/11 this week, we did the 9/11 project, and we taught kids, I'm just from 4 years old all the way up to 18. So we did like a age-based appropriate topic discussion on it. The kids made a handprints of the two towers. We talked about what heroes were, what they are, what they do. Anyway, it's great. The kids don't learn this in school. We don't even get 9/11 off from school, but we get Juneteenth.
0: Oh. Juneteenth needs to be unlearned, okay? It was not a significant day in the country. It was not the day anybody was freed. It's the day that somebody, again, was told, again, in Texas, that the people were free. Like, it's such a niche thing. That's ridiculous. But, yeah, I'm glad that people are learning about 9/11. And I don't want, Jane, I don't want people to be traumatized by it, obviously. But people need to learn how huge it was, how big it was, and, you know, what it did to the country. And it's unbelievable still. Sometimes you get into it and you think about, wait a second, the Twin Towers are just gone? They're gone? Because these dirtbag terrorists managed to hijack a few planes? And it was just an awful feeling. You know, many of us were younger back then. It was 25 years ago. And who knew? I didn't know back then that I had such worry about humanity. I didn't know until I saw what was happening in those buildings. And I was like, oh, no. If there are other planes out there, let them hit empty buildings, whatever. But we'll take your calls on this, 844-500-4242. Why don't we get our updates on the RNC? Stay with us. Howie Carr Show.
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6: From ABC News, I'm Wayne Cabot. Oil prices today hit their highest all summer, $101 a barrel for Brent crude. But President Trump just told reporters that gas prices will come down and the war will end after the election. Maine Senator Susan Collins, in a very tight re-election race, is skipping her party's two-day convention in Dallas. President Trump is speaking, leaving D.C. on the new Air Force One from Qatar, he explained.
7: The reason that some people are not coming is because we don't have room for 500 politicians. We have room for the ones that have a close race, if they're slightly behind or slightly ahead or tied. But we don't have rooms for people that are 35 points up and don't need to be there.
6: Senator Collins says Trump is underestimating the impact of tariffs, which he just increased on Canada to include an outright ban on some products. Apple has pulled the wraps off the new foldable device called the iPhone Duo. ABC's Mike Dubusky.
8: The iPhone Duo marks Apple's first foray into the foldable smartphone market. The $2,000 device is shorter and squatter than a normal iPhone, but can unfold into a small tablet that the company says is better for editing spreadsheets or watching movies. Samsung, Huawei, Motorola, and Google have been building folding smartphones for years with limited success. The devices only account for about 2% of the global smartphone market, according to Counterpoint Research. Mike Dubusky, ABC News.
6: Prime Minister Netanyahu of Israel has instructed his lawyers to file a libel suit against the Israeli newspaper Haaretz for reporting that he got an explicit warning days before the October 7th attack, but didn't brief Israel's security chiefs. Also, Israel has closed a British consulate after the UK banned imports from the West Bank over what it calls ethnic cleansing. Wall Street now at the close. The Dow is down 405 points. S&P is down 38. And the Nasdaq down by 170 points. 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
11: 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A fire at an apartment building in Lewiston that was condemned following an earlier fire this summer is now being investigated as arson. The fire on Main Street last night comes after another fire back in July that displaced 32 people. Witnesses said homeless people have been sneaking into the building every night since it was condemned. Anyone with information is asked to contact Lewiston Police or the State Fire Marshal's Office. A teenager is accused of starting a fire in Waterboro using a Molotov cocktail. State Fire Marshal's Office said a 17-year-old is responsible for starting a small woods fire Monday night along Meadowbrook Drive. Firefighters discovered what appeared to be a Molotov cocktail in the debris. Investigators say the juvenile and their parents are cooperating with the investigation. Bangor police have been busy at the airport after a United Airlines flight from Milan, Italy to Newark made an unexpected landing there over an unruly passenger.
12: United did not specify the conduct which diverted the plane Tuesday afternoon, but a passenger said an apparently intoxicated woman bit, kicked, and punched a flight attendant. Another passenger posted a TikTok video showing police escorting the woman from the plane. Bangor police have not yet commented on the incident. Jason Taylor, News Radio, WGAN.
11: New polling released by CNN shows the race for U.S. Senate in Maine remains close. In 2 months, Republican Senator Susan Collins will face Democratic challenger Troy Jackson in a closely watched race that could shift the balance of power in Washington. Recent polling from late August into early September showed Jackson with a small lead over Collins that fell within the poll's margin of error. Jackson has had to focus on establishing name recognition quickly after he replaced Graham Plattner as the party's nominee in July following a sexual assault allegation, which Plattner denies. And leaf peeping season is upon us, and those looking to catch a glimpse of fall colors here in Maine can start checking mainefoliage.com. New this year, the Foliage Report, which is now updating every Wednesday, includes a section for fall events and places to visit. Communities and event organizers can submit their fall-related events as well. Locals can even make recommendations of favorite hiking paths, scenic byways, or farm visits that are best experienced this time of year. Now your latest forecast from AccuWeather's Andy Robb.
13: Rather cloudy, a few showers. Tonight's low 63. You'll see a spotty shower for Thursday morning, otherwise breezy with clouds and sunshine with a high 85. Tomorrow night, clear, low 55. Sunshine on Friday, the high 74. Beautiful start to the weekend on Saturday. Mostly sunny, a high 71 and a high 75 on Sunday.
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0: Tom Shattuck in for Howie Carr. Howie is back tomorrow. I do want to remind you, Friday, September 11th, Howie is at Tux Trucks GMC. That is from 2 to 5. He'll be broadcasting there from 2 to 5. That's 244 Washington Street in Hudson, Mass. And then on Saturday, September 12th, from 9 to 10, he's at Castle Island for the Tunnels to Towers Foundation 5K Run and Walk in Boston. So, Howie, and he's going to return tomorrow, so everything goes back to normal tomorrow, and we can all relax. And maybe by then, maybe as a matter of fact, we will have had the news cycle filled up with the events of the Republican convention. That is the 2026 Republican convention in Dallas, Texas. Let's see who's on there tonight. So okay, all sorts of folks: John Barrasso, John Easted, Todd Blanche. Mehmet Oz, that's all tonight. Night two is the real big heavies are tomorrow night. But Republican State Committeeman Chris Ryan is with us at Dallas. Chris, now, let's start right here. Since none of the action has started, it doesn't really start till an hour from now. Celebrity sightings.
20: Make America great again. Again, Howie Carr Patriots. How's it going?
0: Hey, good. So, Chris, let me know, have you seen anybody, newsmakers, anybody noteworthy?
20: Well, I just penetrated the triple layer of security in 99-degree heat. I live-streamed as I went along. I'm inside the comfortable air conditioning right now, and President Trump's designated national opera singer just belted out a beautiful one. I had to get off the floor because it was too loud. You wouldn't be able to hear me. But I can hear the crowd cheering. I'm looking at, there's about 100 television screens on the section of the, what do you want to call it, the terraza. You can't walk 5 yards without watching the convention when you're getting your cheese and crackers and stuff. So I don't know, some lady speaking right now in a red dress. I don't know who she is, but It's incredible. The energy is unreal. They have a carnival going on outside in 99-degree heat.
0: Oof.
20: And, the MAGA merchants, you know. So I'm just, like, capturing content right now. I didn't want to go on the floor because I wanted to hold off before I got on the air with you because you wouldn't be able to hear me.
0: Yeah, there's streaming something going on. There's all sorts of pomp and circumstance. The arena looks fairly full for early in the day. I mean, there seems to be a crowd there. But you said that the excitement is building. How was the mandatory breakfast today?
20: The Mando breakfast was fine. My Uber driver, I forget which country he was from, but he loves Trump. All the foreign Uber drivers who are now new citizens of the United States are on their way. Every single one of them loves the president. I'm trying to remember what country this guy was from. Maybe it was Ethiopia. And it was good. I mean, we just got in. They gave us our passes, and so I have them for 2 days. And the security's intense because the minute you get your pass, you have to scan the barcode. They make you do it, and then you got to fill out additional information, and then you get a confirmation. All right, so that goes to the mainframe computer here at the RNC convention, and then I had to scan three different times to be allowed in. And same thing with the guests, I think. I'm not sure if the guests have to go through those layers, but certainly the delegates do. And now Joe Gruder is now taking the stage. He's addressing the convention. I'm told that I just saw Mr. Brick Wall. I'm going to do a hit with him on Facebook. If you guys love my wild behind-the-scenes, tongue-in-cheek humor, just go to my Facebook and just hit follow. It's Chris Ryan. It doesn't cost anything. I charge nothing for what I do for my party. I take no money for nothing. I serve my president. I'm looking at Mr. Brick Wall, Brick Suit. Mr. Brick Suit, he's got a front row. He's a front row Joe. So I'm giving you live coverage as I stand in the terraza looking at one of 17 different TV screens.
0: Very cool. Joe Gruders, he's an RNC. He's the heavy for the RNC.
20: Yeah, then he's comes the chairman of the party.
0: Okay, then we're gonna roll through today some... let's see, then Heather Washburn, Pastor Jack Graham, Monica De La Cruz. This is local Texas Republicans. Everyday American, former Democrat, turned America First grassroots leader. Then Rep. Anna Paulina Luna. Now, her you need to live stream. That's very important.
20: I'll see what I can do. I mean, I don't want to bore people with, like, live streaming speeches because you can just go on TV, Fox News or whatever, and watch it or stream it. But I there'll be one or two exceptions where I'll do a live stream. But I'll consider what you're saying.
0: Yes, you know,
20: let me think about that.
0: I would put a personal plea in for a picture or two of the very telegenic Anna Paulina Luna, who has quite a career coming ahead of her as well.
20: Yeah, well, she's fabulous. Everybody here is fabulous. You know, just. Some excited kids screaming. A lot of Gen Z's here, by the way. There's old fogies like myself, but it's a decidedly younger crowd. I mean, a lot of Gen Z's and millennials are here. And the old Republican Party is dead. That party's dead. This rising from the ashes is the new Republican Party of President Donald J. Trump, His Excellency, our Commander-in-Chief, the duly elected president of the United States of America. He has commanded us to open up this party, get rid of the fossil lights, the old thinking, the old ways, open up this party to real people, real Americans.
0: Yeah.
20: No tax on tip, no tax on overtime, no tax on Social Security. And for any haters listening on the Howie Carr Show, if you just had a kid in 2025 or you're planning one between now and 2028, are you going to sign up for the $1,000 Trump bonus?
0: Absolutely.
20: Are you going to be PDS? I'm not going to take that money because I have PDS. That's
0: absolutely.
20: Anyway,
0: you make that. Hey, by the way, I think that we should say that, Chris, is that, you know, one of the reasons why there's such a new Gen Z influx is, you know, the work that Charlie Kirk did, and there's going to be a tribute to him tomorrow night, which will certainly be worth watching. But this was all hard work. Charlie Kirk, a few others as well, have done so much great outreach. We obviously know the tragedy that befell him. But, yeah, the Republicans are getting more diverse and younger. And, you know, I don't know if you're familiar with, I work at the Main Wire. We've got a pretty young staff. Me and John Featherston are the old guys on the staff. You must know Featherston. And everybody else is in their 20s or early 30s, and these are young conservative ideologues. It is so good to see, and I'm glad you're seeing it around the building there. Young people excited. We have needed this.
20: Yeah, I follow you guys, by the way, on Facebook. I really appreciate the work you're doing. You do some good hits up there. So Joe Gruder's still blathering on, but I shouldn't say that. I'll probably be kicked out of the party. But we got the Mando Breakfast, the RNC co-chair. What's her name? Oh, she's Casey something or other. She's the vice chairwoman of the party. She graced us with her presence for a few minutes. And
0: Casey Crosby.
20: In here. Yeah, thank you, Casey Crosby. So thank Jared. You. Hey, look. I'm a boomer, okay? I'm a boomer, but I think like a Gen Z. I talk like a Gen Z. Every other word is not suitable for radio. That's how I get around. But back to you.
0: Yay, so tell me something. Did you actually eat at the Mando breakfast?
20: Oh, yeah, of course. I'm a slob. I had two helpings of scrambled eggs, and the bacon was good, so I had to have two helpings of that, two helpings of the home fries. You know, the coffee was adequate. No complaints, you know.
0: Texas is, I don't know if Texas is technically in this South, but are they South enough to be sausage gravy country?
20: Oh, there was sausage there. I didn't try it, though. I just felt like something, you know. I just wanted to go for the artery-clogging goodness.
0: Yes, so you and I are not so different. Yeah. That's great.
20: Yeah.
0: And what did we do for lunch? Was there another event or breakout room, or did you go out?
20: No, that was it for me. I went back home. I went back to my hotel.
0: Yep.
20: And I went into a food coma because let's just say I had a few too many beverages the night before, so I felt good. Yeah. I just felt like I needed a nap, and I just got took a massive Tylenol pill. I don't know, like 800 milligrams, and I feel a little better. And I got up, I felt a little better, you know, and so I think the hangover's gone. And
0: good. You need a clean slate to begin fresh tonight, because now it's on.
20: Oh, yeah. Oh, yeah, so, it's on. This is MAGAPALOOZA.
0: That's great.
20: This is MAGAPALOOZA.
0: That's great. Now, tell me, was there a gift bag?
20: Yeah, I got some stuff. I'm trying to remember what it was. When we had to go up to another room to go through the top secret process of like a Masonic ritual or something to get our credentials, which I'm hanging around my neck right now.
0: Yeah.
20: And so I went. And so there was, I got a beautiful polo shirt, fat boy size. I said, "Hey, do you have fat boy size?" So I got 2XL and polo. I'm not wearing it. I'll wear it later on. And some other goodies, nothing crazy, just some bling. They gave us the obligatory see-through red plastic bag so you could put all your junk you're not supposed to bring in here. So when you go through, they can see what you have. And of course, everybody doesn't pay attention to they bring in stuff you're not supposed to bring. But they let us come in with water bottles. Usually at Trump rallies, you can't come in with any liquids. But it was hot. And so they didn't care. I had an orange juice and a water bottle, and there was like no problem, you know.
0: Good.
20: They're pretty good. Yeah.
0: Are you grabbing any tchotchkes?
20: I'm talking to my sticky. I'm on the Howie Carr show right now, John. What's that? What was that question again?
0: Are you grabbing any good tchotchkes? Any giveaways at any of the tables or anything?
20: I haven't really started the process of scouring for bling. I'm not really a bling guy, you know. I just sort of give away bling. We have those Mass GOP pins that have like, what is it, John? It's the outline of the state. So it's a license plate, a Massachusetts license plate that says Trump 47. So I gave some
18: of
20: those.
18: We got spiked cowboy boots.
20: We didn't get spiked cowboy boots, John. I'm talking with John. One of the John. How do I pronounce your last name?
18: Hassenjager.
20: John Hassenjager is walking by. He's a state committee man. He just caught me on the Howie Carr show, so he's standing right next to me. So I'll see what I can do for bling, later on. I got another day. Got a whole day today and tomorrow. So,
0: John Hassenjager seems like the guy to hang out with tonight, because he sounds like Haffenreffer and Jägermeister. It seems like he'd be precisely the guy you need to make your wingman this evening. Well, I hope you enjoy, Chris. I hope you enjoy this evening. I'm very jealous. I have FOMO here. I wish I was there. Once again, give our best to Anna Paulina Luna. And have a great time. We'll follow you.
20: Go ahead. Can I have a final word?
0: Please.
20: Maybe I can call it tomorrow. I just want to remind the Howie Carr audience that on matters of the greatest national significance, President Trump is never wrong. Never. He's always right. Always. About everything. Thank you for your attention to this matter.
0: Thank you so much, Chris Walsh. I certainly appreciate that. Guys, follow him on Facebook in his the great stuff that he is doing. Having a great time. I'm a convention guy, so I love that stuff. I wish I was there. I wish I was there like nobody's business. I make the most of these things and have a bueno time. Oh, 844-500-4242. That is the number, 844-500-4242. Right back with your texts and phone calls. My name is Tom Shattuck. 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

0: 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Jared, what is the poll question and what are the results thus far?
1: Today's poll question, which you can vote in at HowieCarshow.com, is do you think the GOP will, quote-unquote, defy history to win this November, as RNC Chair Joe Gruder said? Yes or no?
0: Yes, I do. I have confidence. Talking to Chris, it seems to me there's an energy happening. Here we go.
1: Yeah, 65% of the audience is optimistic. They say yes.
0: Yes. Good, good. We need the GOP to be united. Of course, the country is not united. 603 says, Tom, doesn't this remind you of the Civil War in a way? Brother against brother, family members against each other? Logistically, obviously, we don't have the Civil War happening, but I don't like people have broken emotionally, and it is caused a problemo. In that way, I mean, I think the people during the Civil War were more cogent, at least. I mean, we've just got people who are nuts now. 860 says, I don't like Anna Paulina's fake lips, not AOC quality. First of all, I will not have a misogyny or objectification of women while I'm filling in on the Howie Carso show. I will say that AOC is naturally quite beautiful, naturally quite beautiful. I know that makes people very angry because she's also nuts, but she is a fair person. But Anna Paulina Luna does something else. Different category of person. 860 says, Tom, you are the heir apparent to Howie. Yeah, that would be news to Howie, I think. 508, although I like being here. I like hanging around. I've been a Howie fan forever. Like I said, the only downside about doing these gigs is that I don't get to then hear Howie on the podcast tomorrow. I hear me, and I don't want to hear me. I'm a hack. I want Howie. I want the real thing. 508 says, 201 says, after the horrors of what happened during 911, what a-hole would then open the country's borders? Yeah. Joseph Robinette Biden. Yeah. 508 says, remember the Louise Woodward trial? The jury got it right, and the judge reduced the conviction from second-degree murder to involuntary manslaughter. Another red-letter day for Massachusetts. I do remember that. I do. I was working down near the courthouse for that one. That was that was a mess. That's the nanny, right? A57 says, Tom, I was 12 years old, and I will never forget, I think 9/11, I will never forget there was that day what I was doing at the moment I heard the heroic sacrifices of all those brave men and women made both civilian and military, and I think New York City is a fool as a collective to let Zoran Mamdani be the mayor. It breaks my heart. Yeah. Yeah, I agree with you. 12 years old. Wow, what must that have been like? So you were in school when they must have dismissed you all, not knowing what to do. 857 says, Tom, it does not matter if Lindsay Clancy was in postpartum or not. The fact is she murdered three innocent children. She needs to be put in prison for the rest of her life. She's a danger to society. No problem over that. 207 said, Tom, I'm waiting for Clancy's lawyer to enter her for Mother of the Decade Award. Anything is possible these days. Anything is possible. She's being lauded all over the place. People love Luigi Mangione. 863 says, Tommy, a human murdering another human being is insanity, but a mother like Clancy killing all her children is off the charts nuts. Insane. My feelings mean nothing because I was born a male, a guy, a dude. But as a trans something or other, I can understand what the other liberal commie Democratic voters are saying. Yeah. I hear you, Bracken. 737 says APL. Oh, Anna Paulina Luna has the initials. He says APL is hot. Correct. 844-500-4242. When we get back, we will have more on the fortunes of the Republicans. It's the Howie Carr Show.
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0: Or today after oil spiked higher. That's fueling worries about rising inflation and increasing the likelihood of a Federal Reserve rate hike when it meets next week. At the close today, the Dow down 405 points, 0.75% lower. The NASDAQ down 168, 0.2% lower, and the S&P was down 37. Oil back above 96 bucks a barrel. That's the highest since July. Among the big decliners, Comcast shares down 7% after admitting no improvement last quarter in broadband subscriber losses. A lot of customers jumping ship to cheaper rivals. GameStop shares rose 5%. It's selling fewer video games, but it's making a killing in collectible trading cards like Pokemon and Magic the Gathering, which now account for half of its revenue. And Apple's new foldable smartphone, the Duo, will start at $2,000, but for those who want a bit more memory, its 2-terabyte version of the Duo will cost you a whopping $3,200. Tom Busby, Bloomberg Radio.
1: ABC News, I'm Wayne Cabot. President Trump just told reporters that gas prices will come down after the election and the war with Iran will end.
2: They're desperate to try and affect the election so that we can get a nice, weak group of people in there and leave them alone and let them have their nuclear weapon.
1: Continuing attacks by Iran and the U.S. have oil traders very skittish. Brent crude at 101, the highest all summer. Trump just left for his party's midterm convention in Dallas. He'll be speaking both nights. Maine Senator Susan Collins, in a very tight re-election race, is skipping the event. She says Trump is underestimating the impact of tariffs, which he just increased on Canada to include an outright ban on some products. Apple's new iPhone is foldable. The iPhone Duo can unfold into a small tablet that Apple says is better for editing spreadsheets and watching movies. Unfold your wallet. It costs $2,000. Available next month. This is ABC News.
3: 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A second fire in less than 2 months at an apartment building in Lewiston is being investigated as arson. The fire on Main Street last night comes after another fire back in July that displaced 32 people. Investigators say that fire over the summer was accidental, while the one reported this week was intentionally set. Witnesses said homeless people have been sneaking into the building every night since it was condemned. Anyone with information is asked to contact Lewiston Police or the State Fire Marshal's office. New polling released by CNN this week shows the race for U.S. Senate in Maine remains close. In 2 months, Republican Senator Susan Collins will face Democratic challenger Troy Jackson in a closely watched race. Recent polling from late August into early September shows Jackson with a small lead over Collins that falls within the poll's margin of error. Jackson has had to focus on establishing name recognition quickly after he replaced Graham Plattner as the party's nominee in July following a sexual assault allegation, which Plattner has denied. In a 60,000-square-foot Amazon distribution center is under construction in the Bangor area in Herman, which will serve as a last-mile facility for packages in rural areas. Herman Economic Development Director Scott Perkins says it'll bring more than 100 new jobs, which will have a snowball effect.
4: The trickle-down effect from the construction itself to the paychecks that the employees are going to take and spend locally, those dollars exponentially multiply.
3: According to CBS 13, the new Amazon Center in Herman will be finished by the end of next year. Now your latest forecast from AccuWeather's Andy Robb.
5: Cloudy for tonight with a few showers, low 63. A shower in spots in the morning tomorrow, then clouds and sunshine. The high Thursday, 85, and a low 55. Friday's high, 74.
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7: So, you know, we had talked about in Bangor, Maine, these junkies who were walking around going after our guy from the Maine Wire. And it's very interesting. The response from the Maine city councilors was to attack the Maine Wire for intimidating the quote our unhoused neighbors. our unhoused neighbors, a guy with

0: who walked like a zombie with his two knives. These are simply our unhoused neighbors. Just funny it, how the left, they're happy to create a world in which there are lots of unhoused neighbors, but they will ignore it as a problem forever. It's then no longer their problem. Then it's our problem. So we're forced to deal with walking through a gauntlet of these zombified, potentially very dangerous people who are just tweaking in the woods. This is, let's see. This is Adam. Our guy Adam Stade was out there yesterday. This is cut two. They start to get salty at him looking around at the pile of syringes. Cut two.
1: Hey, don't go anywhere, bro.
2: I'm just looking at what's out here.
1: They would say it.
3: Please keep moving. Yeah.
2: Sure. Oh, you guys are partaking. I got you.
4: I mean,
2: all right.
0: No, not at all.
2: Oh, I don't partake in any of that stuff, buddy.
4: I don't know, bro.
1: I got gas.
2: Well, God bless you.
4: Yeah, God bless you too, brother.
2: Okay, guys. We'll see you later.
1: Way to judge somebody without even asking.
4: Hey, man.
2: I didn't lay any judgment.
4: Hey, you kind of did, bro.
2: No,
4: you
2: not
4: said,
2: really.
4: You said that we were partaking.
2: Well, I just saw the setup.
4: No, you saw. You didn't see anything. You saw the ass, but you know what I mean? That's cool.
2: Okay, guys. I don't know why you keep following me.
4: I'm just trying to make sure.
2: Are you trying to intimidate me?
4: No, absolutely not.
0: No, absolutely not.
2: Do you think that you're making me fear for my safety right now?
4: Absolutely not.
2: You don't think that I might defend myself and fear for my safety? Would you follow me like this?
4: If you're going to defend yourself, then defend yourself. If you're not, then please keep moving. I'm going to go this way. You're going to go that way.
0: Tensions. Yeah, you think I might defend myself is a signaling device used by Adam Stade to let the guy know he may have a Roscoe on him. Cut three is when these tweaking folks are start, the zombies create a little posse and are coming after Adam.
2: Excuse me? Well, I am recording for my safety. We're in public. You know, you live in the 21st century. There's cameras everywhere. I'm just documenting the needles and the encampments. That's fine, buddy. I'm just walking around with the camera guy. You know, seriously, everybody has a camera in their pocket. It's not, well, they're freaking out over there. I didn't do anything. I'm just talking to people.
0: Just talking to people. They're shouting at him still.
2: Girl has a potty mouth on her.
0: So then, this is when it kind of hits a crescendo. A guy sprints past him. This guy was trying to intimidate him. Sprints past him, very close to him. And then Adam was trying to get further down the trail. He had taken a left. As Graham Pollard said, you messed up, Adam. You took a left rather than a right. Adam tries to get further down the trail. And finally, dudes, including a dude with two big knives, stops him. Here's cut four.
2: Whoa. Jeez, dude. What the frig, man? Wow, I don't think I've ever been down here before. Dude, you gotta be careful, man. People might fear for their safety.
3: You can't come back down here.
2: Well, it's a free country, buddy. What's going on?
3: Why are you recording everybody?
2: You mind if I walk through here? Are you trying to intimidate me?
3: Oh, why are you running into me, bro? That's ignorant. What are you doing?
2: You carrying a weapon?
0: Why are you running into me, bro?
2: Looks like you got a buck knife.
3: I'm trying to walk by.
2: All right, well, I'm going to do you guys a favor and get out of your area so I don't fear for my safety.
3: Can you go?
2: All right. Apparently, these guys are a little bit more than just your standard users. They're a little aggressive. Why do you keep following me, man? Stop, buddy. Get out of here.
0: At this point, he's sprinting because the dude has accelerated behind
2: crap,
0: him.
2: Holy crap, man. Next time I come down here, I'll have to bring a dog. All right, we'll see you guys. Apparently, I'm on your turf right now. Jeez. You too, buddy.
0: So those people who own that territory now, it's theirs somehow, because the Democratic politicians in Bangor have let them have control of it. Those people are the unhoused neighbors that the politicians don't want covered by media. They don't want a lot of things covered by media.

0: The main wire was has been our reporter has been refused entry into any Troy Jackson event. Troy Jackson is running for Senate, for U.S. Senate, and they won't allow our reporter in any of his events where they allow all the other reporters in. That's interesting, isn't it? And we know why that is, because our reporter is going to report things. And the other reporters are going to do what they can to endear themselves to the campaign. Here's a union rep who introduces Troy Jackson at an event. First, he dunks on the main wire. This is cut five. He is happy just to diss us. This is in Brewer, because they kept us out of the event.
1: I just want to say that it's, for me, this is the House of Labor. It's always an honor to be in the House of Labor. I noticed the press was really good this morning. The press is really good here. And then I noticed that the main wire wasn't here, so it was really nice. And then I looked around and I realized that the last event they were upset that they were not invited, so it's now the main crier. So we're happy they're not here. The atmosphere has been great. The people have been great, and you know we just appreciate it all. The sacrifice that the union officials give for their families.
0: The main crier, the main wire is not there. So as the audio puts into evidence, we are there, invited or uninvited. Yes, indeed. The main wire was officially not invited, but we had people in there, and we will always have people in there. Troy Jackson will and his thug friends will have no clue who our people are, but they are in there. And we've got some folks that we never name working for the main wire that that just pop up at these events, make sure that they get some little bit of coverage. But there you go. We kept the main liar out. If you guys are so good and noble, why don't you just talk to the main liar? And you could, on a live stream, you could out-debate our reporter. Call him names. We won't cry. We're not the main crier. They don't want to. There's no such thing as real media anymore. They're just activists who lose their mind today. Or this might have been yesterday. Anyway, it's great. No, it was today. Joe Scarborough and Donnie Deutsch get into an explosive screaming match over Benjamin Netanyahu. And I like this because Scarborough was just transactional. He just had to sell himself to keep his gig and to get listeners because he's a turncoat. Donnie Deutsch is exactly what his last name sounds like. He is perfectly a chud. And kind of double breakdown. This is cut eight. Joe Scarborough and Donnie Deutsch going at it.
2: That would mean that he said keep funding Hamas through Qatar after he'd gotten the warning from the UAE that, hey, a major attack is coming.
3: I can't explain, BB, but I just don't want us to forget as we're close to 3 years to October 7th that Hamas, to your point, slaughtered, raped, mutilated 1,200
2: Jews. Right, so back to my question. Back to my question, Donnie. Why? It's not like Netanyahu didn't know he was going to do that because Hamas said, we're going to exterminate Jews.
3: I can only say that let's not forget that Hamas
2: Forgotten it? Who do I look like? Do I look stupid to you?
3: Do I look stupid?
2: Look at me. Look at me in my eyes, Donnie.
3: Yes.
2: Look at me in my eyes. Think that I'm going to be distracted by you saying what I've said a million times?
3: By the way, I'm not here to defend Bibi Netanyahu. It's very easy to lose
2: that Hamas
3: track.
2: Are terrorists.
3: Okay, let's not lose that fact. Okay, I'm not here to defend Bibi Netanyahu.
2: Okay, hold on. We'll take judicial notice of what I've said a billion times.
0: Okay.
2: Hamas
0: Keep
2: are terrorists.
0: Talk like that.
2: Now, can we talk about Netanyahu, or do you just not want to talk about
3: that? I want to say I'm not here to defend Bibi Netanyahu. I don't know what went down, and we don't know.
2: Does that not concern you?
4: If it happened in America, it would concern me.
2: But we ask questions about 9/11.
3: Are you willing to ask questions about Netanyahu? I'm willing to answer questions. I'm willing to ask the questions. Is the strategy of giving them money a smart thing to keep them quiet, whatever his logic was? No. All I'm just saying is that we, in the discussions about Bibi, I don't want it to get lost on where the evil starts here, okay? I'm not defending Bibi Netanyahu. I don't know. We don't know what went down there. And hopefully history will teach
2: us. Okay, but again, Donnie, you're making a fact up that doesn't exist.
0: I hate seeing him go at it like that. Two fine examples of modern media punditry. Yeah. That is, that network is just such rubbish. And it is interesting when you think back that they were still, like, okay during 9/11. They were still okay 9/11. Before that, they were pretty, MSNBC was pretty good. You know, they had Laura Ingraham on there. They had, I think Savage might have had a gig on MSNBC briefly. Maybe even Coulter. Like, they, MSNBC had, it was like a real place for a while, but they made their decision shortly after 9/11 and into the Iraq war that they were going to go far left progressive, just nuts. Remember, these people are literally, they got a bunch of people from the failed Air America. That's where Rachel Maddow's from. If you don't remember Air America, then you're not in an exclusive club. But I used to listen to it sometimes because I was, you know, I wanted to see what the other side was talking about. And it was all crazy conspiracy stuff and Bush having an affair with Condoleezza Rice and also whatever ugly stuff they could think of. Just all sorts of, they were just gross. And so they got rewarded, a lot of those people, with gigs elsewhere. Most of them failed in media. They just don't, the progressive can't really do it. They're just not awesome. They're just not awesome at having an open discourse. One like we would have where you can call up and interact and say anything you want, really. You know, it's open debate and the phone lines are open and there's almost no threshold that you need to reach other than being a sentient human being on topic. And that's it. 844-500-4242, 844-500-4242. When you come back, we're going to read more texts, take more calls, and celebrate the return of a hero who ripped off the veil of racism that exists on every corner of this country. He is a saint. He is a kneeler. He is next. 844-500-4242. My name is Tom Shattuck. 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
5: Howie Carr is back.
6: Howie Carr will be back tomorrow. But Tom Shattuck is back. Thrilled to be here. Hope you're all doing well. Let's go over to the text line here. 860 says, Tom, wasn't the media upset when Trump wouldn't let them into his press conferences? So now they think it's all right, though, to put the main wire out of their press conferences? I love the Democratic mind. Not. Yeah, they should have... It doesn't make any sense because we're going to go anyway. We're going to have moles. The walls have ears. So you just look like a wimp. And Troy Jackson is trying to come on like, I'm not from normal politics and or the oligarchs or the billionaires. You know, he's trying to do this thing where he's a tough old login guy. Well, then just be a tough guy and not overly managed by a group of millennial political consultants. You know, these people did Plattner no favors. Having him run from us, that was not a good idea. It's not hard. It's really not hard talking to a reporter. It's not. All you have to do is have... isn't that the problem? If you have any answers, then you're going to be fine. You're going to be fine, but they're overly coached by these consultants, these know-nothing cosmopolitan consultants who have done nothing, who all come from money, and who don't understand, who've had entire lives where they've gotten everything they want. So they lived in rich houses, went to rich summer camps, were on rich vacations with rich parents, went to big colleges where they got 4 years or 6 years more of everything they ever wanted and never said no, and they get more stuff and more stuff. And then they get a job out in the world, and mommy and daddy get them a car and get them a place to live. And they get more, and they don't understand why everybody's not a socialist. Because it's fun having everything for free, because they've always had it for free. And they feel a little bit guilty about it. And they said, why can't everybody get everything for free? So let's just fleece everybody so that everybody can live the way I live, because I've been sucking off the you-know-what of mommy and daddy. 201 says, Tom, the big difference between the unhoused in Bangor, Maine versus Jersey City, the homeless in Bangor, Maine can speak English. I need to do more market research on the Jersey City homeless. But I have, in Maine, it has been a heavily English-speaking population. 781 says, walk softly but always carry pepper spray, a stun gun, and a 40 cal. Yeah. There's some... Tom, unhoused zombie walking around with his blank out and needles. Yeah.

0: Tom, let me see here. 316 says, Tom, being from Maine, are you familiar with David Weida? I'm not from Maine. I've been there about 6 months, and no. He's from KS, and I went to college with him. He wasn't Rainbow back then. He was just another super theater nerd seeking attention. You may need to reply via code, and I'll know what you're talking about. Enjoy when you host. John from Kansas. Thanks, John. I appreciate that. Man, I need to go to Kansas. 4 just for the stakes. Well, and the people. 413 says, I tell the Democrats the country is always divided. It's just that the Republicans don't get violent when they're in power. Well, we've seen that. They literally want people who have the ideology that many of us, many of you, many of us all together have. They're fine with us dying. A lot of them still celebrate Charlie Kirk being dead. The Maine legislature would not even have a moment of remembrance or a proclamation of remembrance for Charlie Kirk. They wouldn't even let that come to the floor. They did it for George Floyd, but not for Charlie Kirk, because they think he's a hater and a homophobe, and because he believes in God, and they're just gross. Yeah, they do believe that. They do believe that Republicans have it coming. They certainly believe that Trump has it coming. I mean, it was hard for them to even escape that. 844-500-4242, that is the number. Chump Line is next. Stay with us. The Howie Carr Show.
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1: From ABC News, I'm Lindsay Davis, anchor of Prime Streaming Weeknights on ABC News Live. On a day when oil prices peaked at the highest of the summer, President Trump said gas prices will come down once the election is over because that's when Iran will give up. ABC News White House correspondent Karen Travers.
2: President Trump said Thursday he thinks the Iranians are holding out on ending the war until after the midterm elections.
3: They're desperate to try and affect the election so that we can get a nice, weak group of people in there and leave them alone and let them have their nuclear weapon.
2: The president said it will take until after the midterms for gas prices to come down, but he also reiterated he's not looking to get into negotiations with the Iranians at this point. Karen Travers, ABC News, the White House.
1: President Trump left for Dallas on the new Air Force One that was a gift from Qatar. The emergency slide deployed as the president was talking to reporters on the tarmac. He dismissed concerns that something was wrong, saying it was being tested. Trump will speak in Dallas tonight and tomorrow night at his party's midterm convention, hoping to energize the base. Some Republicans in tight races are not attending. Maine Senator Susan Collins says the president is underestimating the impact of his tariffs on Canada. 100 million Americans were not alive when 9/11 happened 25 years ago. Those of us who were remember the near constant fear. This year, Mayor Zoran Mamdani says
4: there are no current known specific or credible threats against New York at this time. We will continue to work closely across all levels of city government, as well as with state and federal partners to keep our city safe.
1: The 25th commemoration of 9/11 coincides with Rosh Hashanah, and the mayor is moving police to synagogues and Jewish centers. The new iPhone folds like a notebook down the middle. Apple says it's better for editing spreadsheets and watching movies. It goes on sale next month for $2,000. Apple stock barely moved after the unveiling. Losses on Wall Street, the S&P falling 0.5%, the Dow down 405 points. 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
7: 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We suggest you fill it with Jim Beam Black and save $5 this month at RSVP Discount Beverage, Forest Avenue in Portland. A second fire in less than 2 months at a Lewiston apartment building is being investigated as arson. The fire on Main Street last night comes after another fire back in July that displaced 32 people. Investigators say the fire in July was accidental, while the one reported this week was intentionally set. Witnesses said homeless people have been sneaking into the building every night since it was condemned. Anyone with information is asked to contact Lewiston Police or the State Fire Marshal's office. A teenager is accused of starting a fire in Waterboro using a Molotov cocktail. State Fire Marshal's office said a 17-year-old is responsible for starting a small woods fire Monday night along Meadowbrook Drive. Firefighters discovered what appeared to be a Molotov cocktail in the debris. Investigators say the juvenile and their parents are cooperating with the investigation. The sister of Republican nominee for governor Bobby Charles has publicly endorsed his Democratic opponent in the race. At a press conference today, Anita Charles said she's voting for Hannah Pingree in November. She says she was sexually assaulted earlier in her life and that her brother's stance on abortion would have prevented her from getting the help she needed if she had become pregnant. Bobby Charles issued a response saying his heart breaks for what she went through and that her political disagreements with his platform are fair game. And the games will go on at the Colisée in Lewiston, with new owners Recovery Real Estate Holdings announcing they've acquired the building. Recovery Real Estate VP Luke Chiquette says they plan to build on the Colisée's history.
8: We want to try to bring life back to the building, bring life back to the community through the building, and continue to restore the relationship the building has with the community.
7: According to CBS 13, the Colisée's new owners say details about upcoming events will be announced as they're finalized. Recovery Real Estate operates hockey facilities in other markets throughout the Northeast. And now your latest forecast from AccuWeather's Andy Robb.
9: Rather cloudy, a few showers. Tonight's low 63. You'll see a spotty shower for Thursday morning, otherwise breezy with clouds and sunshine with a high 85. Tomorrow night, clear, low 55. Sunshine on Friday, the high 74. Beautiful start to the weekend on Saturday. Mostly sunny, a high 71 and a high 75 on Sunday.
7: It's 63 and cloudy in Portland. Next high tide at Portland Harbor is 10:34 tonight. I'm Frankie Azzarata on the station with Mark Levin from 6 to 9 tonight. 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
16: Tom Shadikin for Howie Carr. I work for the Meanwhire. Also, I have a podcast called Tom Shattuck's Burn Barrel. I'm also a Howie guy and a Howie fan. And I enjoy this every day. Every day I get to be here with you. I like it. Somebody says in the chat, before you get to the chump line, says, name of the guy. Tom, you might want to have this stuff blot out the name of the guy in the replay of the show podcast. I don't know what that means. But says Tom, 8603 says, Tom, are you a collector of anything? You look like a collector. Now, is that my overall portly appearance that makes me look like a collector, or the fact there's junk around me? I collect stuff for this room, which is my studio, if you're watching the video on Rumble. So I have this that says Burn Barrel. I have a bunch of stuff here, some of which you would think are cool and actually directly correlate kind of the Howie world, including a great poster from the 21st Amendment bar up near the State House, where I'm sure Howie chased a lot of Weasley hacks. One of the last few remaining really good bars, I think, in Boston. All right. It is now time for the Chump Line. The Chump Line is the recorded message service of the Howie Carr service. Howie Carr Show.

0: It's Howie.
1: Yes.
0: Thanks for filling in for me today, Sonny. I had a grueling 4-hour day at work yesterday, so I need today to recharge my batteries. But don't worry, I'll be back for the rest of the week. Oh, hold on. Tomorrow's only Thursday. Better warm up in the bullpen, Mr. Sad Duck. The Coos is due for a Friday's Live.
1: The Coos. I love the Thursday and the Wednesday. I don't miss that. Howie has a one-of-a-kind accent. I guess that's a Portland, Maine accent, I guess. I'm not even sure. Maybe that's just a Breakers or whatever the hotel he was working at in Florida. Maybe it's that accent you just get when you work around people from everywhere. Howie will be back tomorrow and Friday. And then he will be... you can go see him, as a matter of fact, if you want to. He'll be on September 11th, Friday, September 11th. He'll be at Tux Trucks GMC. That's at Hudson, Mass, 244 Washington Street. He'll be there from 2 to 5, which I think might mean I'm on from 5 to 6, but I don't know yet. I have not received my orders from the valet as yet. And then he's Saturday, Castle Island, 9 to 10 a.m. Check him out there. That should be fun. That's for the Tunnels to Towers Foundation 5K Walk and Run. Castle Island, he'll be there for an hour.
2: So they say the reason Joe Biden is the way he is because he stutters. I guess that must mean if you're deaf, dumb, and blind, you're a rocket scientist.
1: He doesn't stutter is the problem. And that was never his problem whatsoever. But yeah, by those measures, yes, if you're deaf, dumb, and blind, you're absolutely a rocket scientist. But, I mean, the left has been celebrating mediocrity as something else for a long, long time. They push all these dumb candidates at us and say, oh, look how bright he is. They've got this poet, Amanda Gorman, whatever, who's a thorough... She's a lovely young lady, and I'm glad that she's found success. She's not good at poems, okay? But they push them at us and say, look how great, see? And the guy, Jason Arday in England, who tragically took his own life, it seems like he's gone now. They pushed him on us, and he was all lies. And you remind me again, we're going to get, in a few minutes, we're going to play Kaepernick. Another midwit. 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
3: Ironically, Amy Acton's initials are AA.
1: That is true. That is true. She stands alone as our most lit Democratic candidate. Unfortunately, or fortunately, depending on how you look at it, she's probably not going to win, and Vivek will win. I don't think he pounds him like she does. But that would be interesting, wouldn't it be? Wouldn't it be interesting if we just had somebody who was like, those of you who are my age or older, remember Arthur with Dudley Moore, was just legless all the time. I don't know if that happens. Certainly, there are a bunch of Pauls who like to drink on the job all the time. Like Bill Weld was one, C. Ancy down in Rhode Island. I'm sure that a lot of guys every day on Beacon Hill get together and start drinking cocktails. I know in Connecticut, they had one of their rooms, they turned into a bar. They were so arrogant. They were like, okay, this is not like the Flamingo Room. And they would just get blitzed as of noon.
0: Oh, great. We're stuck with Tom Sadzak again. I guess we know what that means.
4: But AOC is attractive. there's not enough time in the show. I think Lindsey Clancy is attractive, too. Senator Collins. She is attractive.
5: And Dolly Parton was attractive, too, okay? Especially right around the 60s and 70s.
0: Oh, and by the way...
4: I am not Grady Little.
0: Nope. You look more like a Don Zimmer Chia Pet.
1: Oh! Woe betide you. First of all, Zimmer didn't have hair. I might be obese like Zimmer was. We have the same physicality. I do not have the like red Zimmer face or weird head stubble that he had. Oh, that is a low blow. And there's no way that I said Susan Collins is attractive. I did not say that. That is some AI or some other ridiculous sorcery happening.
6: Man, Graham Plattner, so toxic. Not only was his speech canceled, but James Tallarico canceled plans to break into his house.
1: Oh. I don't even know if that's allowed to be on the air, because you see what they're saying is that Graham Plattner said that if somebody broke into his house, that he would have to rape them. And so, but not in a gay way. Not that that would have anything to do with James Tallarico, because he's absolutely a man of the cloth, and he's the, there's no... No, I don't see what all... Well, you're going to tell me next what Tim Walz is, too? Please. Nobody's going to believe that. By the way, Tallarico today was on Fox, totally walked back his position, bad choice of words, on trans boys in sports, on girls' teams. And he's like, well, if it's a threat to the girls or if it's unfair, then maybe we shouldn't. That is a sign that polling maybe is slipping for him, which is good for the rest of us because we want this November to be a positive experience. Damn the torpedoes, despite what early indications might be.
2: Muslims came to New York and knocked down the towers. 25 years later, they put one in power. This is a shame. The city's to blame. Electing Zohran was not their finest hour.
1: Bravo. Bravo. That was a nice piece of wordsmith right there. Yeah, isn't it? Can you believe it? All it takes is for spoiled rich millennials to see a guy with a charming smile who's good on Instagram, and they're going to vote him in regardless of his affection for Hamas or radical Muslim ideologies. All stuff that if you're going every 4 years and dressing as the Handmaid's Tale, then why are you voting for this guy? Voters are so dangerous. There's that, but you know what? They learn the hard way. There's this great video of all these moms in that place in Spain, Suento, this place where all the African migrants just took it over. And of course, now they're taking all the resources and threatening people and committing violence. And all these moms were waving them in a month and a half ago. Come on in, come on in. Now they're going nuts and saying, get these people the hell out of here. They're dangerous. They're a threat to me. Yeah, interesting how you learn after you finally get mugged, you know, that the world is not a place full of unicorns and rainbows, and you need to use some stern common sense, even though it doesn't feel compassionate.
7: In New York, they're comparing Mondami to Robespierre. Wait a minute. Didn't they behead him with a lot of others?
1: They did. They did. Yeah. Robespierre tried to work with Marie Antoinette after the first, like, months or so of the French Revolution. He was like, all right, see, I can see that this thing's getting kind of out of hand. Maybe there's a way we can reinstall you guys and we can... but it was too late. The death list, the guillotine list, had already increased, and the Jacobins said, yeah, Robespierre, you're, you gotta go now. And these other radical groups talk about, you know, it's a very apt comparison because they weren't unlike ISIS. It was just vast murder and killing and brutality and torture. And the French Revolution it's an incredible thing to watch. And there are signs of that and mirrored realities to that all over the place. All over the place. But if you ask some millennial, just pull some millennial out of a Starbucks where they're paying $18 per coffee but want their college loan forgiveness, you ask them what the French Revolution was, they'll say Marie Antoinette was some mean lady who said let them eat cake, and so they guillotined her, and then it was all good, and they stormed the Bastille. Yay me! They don't know. Nobody knows their history.
8: This is Senator Collins calling. I'm not going to say that when Tom Shattuck steps on a scale, it says... One at a time, please.
1: Oh!
8: Or that the doctor tells him to open his mouth and say oink. All I
1: How
8: have to say
1: you?
8: Is that he is prima facie evidence as to why first cousins shouldn't have children.
1: The more you know. How dare she, by the way? She has now been 3 weeks now into this roasting tour of people. Ridiculous. Going after me? Body shaming me? How dare you? I am a protected class these days. How dare you suggest that I married my... By the way, do you think that... There's a picture of my wife on Twitter today. She's very beautiful. Do you think anybody in my gene pool is that pretty? No.
9: 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Thank you for calling Howie Carr, you chump.
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8: This is Senator Collins calling. Hey. I'm not going to say that when Tom Shattuck steps on a scale, it says one at a time, please, or that the doctor tells him to open his mouth and say oink. All I have to say is that he is prima facie evidence as to why first cousins shouldn't have children.
1: How dare you? How dare you? Woe betide you. 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

0: 844-500-4242. That is the number. 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
1: Today's poll question, which you can vote in at HowieCarshow.com, is do you think the GOP will, quote-unquote, defy history to win this November, as RNC Chair Joe Gruter said? Yes or no?
0: Yes, I think I feel an energy coming out of that in no small part to my good friend APL, Anna Paulina Luna. Yes.
1: 65% of the audience agrees. They say yes.
0: Here we go. I like the optimism. Wouldn't it be great if this was just Upsetville? I mean, you never know. A lot of

0: a lot of polling has just been way off. You do not know. A lot of it has not been way off, unfortunately. 844-500-4242. Let's go right back to the phones. Let's go to Jay in Durham, North Carolina. How come North Carolina is not NorCA, Jay?
1: What is that now? How to rephrase that?
0: You know, south of Houston is Soho. A lot of these places, West Hartford is Weehaw. Oh, he's gone. Oh, no. Yeah, I'll never get that answer, I guess. I'll never get that answer. Meanwhile, my guy, Colin Kaepernick, is back in the news. I think he wrote a book. This is another guy who, I'm not going to beat you up with too much of this sound because it's tough to hear, because this is a guy who was feted, who was thoroughly mediocre. A kid, I think, who was brought up by two white parents, spoiled rotten, decided to be an ingrate, make everything about himself, made the world a worse place. I have nothing good to say about Colin Kaepernick whatsoever. I think it was pathetic that they put this guy in a pedestal. He's just no bueno. And we should all feel a little bit of shame forever. There used to be ideas. We didn't just, for the hell of it, find stupid people and put them on pedestals. Because a bunch of people, spoiled brats in college, want to hear how racist the country is. This is Cut 24, Colin Kaepernick. He's with who's the guy? Les Ward,
2: Lester Holt.
0: Here we go. Cut 24.
3: It's been 10 years since you famously took that knee. What were you hoping to achieve with the protests?
4: To collectively move us forward as a society.
0: Oh.
4: Very specifically, fighting against police killing black folks. But also looking at systemic oppression holistically to get society thinking.
0: Yeah, it wasn't happening. There was no systemic problem, epidemic of cops killing black folks whatsoever. There's an epidemic of black folks killing black folks. Yeah, absolutely. But he wasn't making noise about that. He decided to go all in on the racism game and bring it for as much utility as he could. And politicians were happy to do it because they're craven and they find the utility in it because you can get voters excited and you can fundraise to it. Who cares? When you spread lies like that, what you do is you make black people, you make people in marginalized communities feel that if they get pulled over, that they're going to get shot, executed by the cops. So what do? They resist the cops or keep on driving or start running. So great. So great, great job you've done for society, Colin Kaepernick. He's just a wretched person. I don't know if he was any good at football, but I have certainly lost a lot of interest in the NFL because of that. The only reason now I watch it at all, and maybe we'll watch, I think the Pats are on tonight. Are they on tonight? Maybe we'll watch tonight if that's what's happening. If just to see if my kids will get interested in it, because I've got four boys who aren't really organically into sports, so maybe if they really go for Drake May, they can see why you hustle when you have the ball or why not to loaf around, maybe. But I think that organized sports are, they've done so much. Any of this embrace of Black Lives Matter was a big middle finger to people trying to do the right thing and live the right way in this country. It absolutely was. To think that the black experience in 2020 is any way worse than it was decades before, other than related to Democratic policies, which it was absolutely ridiculous. 844-500-4242. Howie Carr Show. Stay with us.
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1: 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New home listings are at a six-year high, according to the real estate site Redfin.

0: taxi rides with no driver in certain areas of Nashville. And Jalen Brunson, star of the NBA champion New York Knicks, has a new job. He's going to be the host of Saturday Night Live when the new season kicks off September 26th. 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
2: Right after the election, oil prices are going to be tumbling downward.
1: President Trump on a day Brent crude passed $100 a barrel, highest all summer.
2: They're going to be tumbling down, and we'll get them down, I think, for gasoline. We'll get them below $2 a gallon.
1: Once the Iran war ends, which will be after the election, he says. But today, the fighting continued. Iran-backed Houthis attacking oil facilities in Saudi Arabia. Saudis responding with airstrikes into Yemen. A plane carrying Ukraine's President Zelensky was almost hit by a drone, says the Prime Minister of Norway, where Zelensky was en route to the funeral for Norway's late monarch. The new iPhone folds. Not like a flip phone, but sideways, like a book, side to side. It debuts next month for $2,000, but investors yawned. Apple shares barely budged. Anthropic researcher Jacob Coxon quit after warning that AI models could soon become superhuman systems and threaten human life. This is ABC News.
3: 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A second fire in less than 2 months at an apartment building in Lewiston is being investigated as arson. That fire on Main Street last night comes after another fire in July that displaced 32 people and led to the building being condemned. Investigators say the fire in July was accidental, while the one reported this week was intentionally set. Anyone with information is being asked to contact Lewiston Police or the State Fire Marshal's Office. The sister of Republican nominee for governor, Bobby Charles, has publicly endorsed his Democratic opponent in the race. At a press conference today, Anita Charles said she's voting for Hannah Pingree in November. She says she was sexually assaulted earlier in her life and that her brother's stance on abortion would have prevented her from getting the help she needed if she had become pregnant. Bobby Charles issued a response saying his heart breaks for what his sister went through and that her political disagreements with his platform are fair game. And a toxic phytoplankton bloom is being blamed for the deaths of fish and shellfish along Maine's coast. Maine's Department of Marine Resources says the blooms are relatively low, but are believed to be killing lobster and little neck clams from Portland Harbor up to Harpswell. Officials tell our news partners at CBS 13 they're monitoring the blooms, which starve fish and shellfish of oxygen.
4: We've had lobstermen reach out that have lost product in their wet storage crates that they keep behind their boats in the evenings. One gentleman reported losing 5 or 6 lobsters overnight in his crate.
3: Unlike red tide, the state says the phytoplankton doesn't pose any threat to human health or seafood consumption. And now your latest forecast from AccuWeather's Andy Robb.
5: Cloudy for tonight with a few showers, low 63. A shower in spots in the morning tomorrow, then clouds and sunshine. The high Thursday, 85, and a low 55. Friday's high, 74.
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7: Tom Chattakin for Howie Carr. There's a guy on Twitter, X, who's really good, named Colin Cleary. He's been an academic for years. He says, I spent 30 years in academia. Here are my observations about my students. Toward the end, I was teaching Gen Z. These students combined ignorance with strident moral certainty. They seemed to have no general education at all and lacked the most basic knowledge of history, even recent history. They were immature and emotionally fragile. Many could not handle criticism, no matter how sugar-coated. It took very little to reduce them to tears or send them into a fit of narcissistic rage. They were shockingly bereft of intellectual curiosity, and many gave the impression of having no internal life at all. He goes on to say, many could not follow a simple chain of reasoning. Often it seemed like my class was the first occasion they had ever been challenged to think. It was common for them to visit me in my office hours and to ask me to tell them exactly what I wanted them to say on tests or in papers. But when I said I wanted to see evidence that they had done their own thinking, they would look panic-stricken. Yeah.

0: The guy weighs in and says, former high school teacher here, two stories to corroborate your observations. I once had a parent of a ninth grade student demand that I be fired for, quote, refusing to help her daughter. The help that she wanted me to sit one-on-one with her daughter and make flashcards covering the exact questions that would be on the test so that her daughter could memorize the answers. This was an honors level pre-AP science course. Two, in recent years, after giving a class, an assignment to work on, students would raise their hand as if they had a question. I would walk over there to their desk and they'd sit there. Sometimes they'd point at the paper. They wouldn't look at me. They wouldn't ask a question. Just total silence. Do you have a question, I'd ask? Usually I'd get a shrug of the shoulders. Finally, it occurred to me that they wanted me to stand next to them and tell them what to write on the paper, question by question, line by line. I don't know where this mindset is starting elementary school with parents, but it's pervasive, and those who aren't in academia have no clue how bad things are going to get when these young people are running things. Ain't that the truth? And they're starting to run things right now. They're know-nothings. They don't know anything. Why would you be a 32-year-old socialist unless you were a lifelong rich kid nepo baby? This is not rocket science here. To gravitate towards socialism is something that a 14-year-old does because it seems compassionate. That's before you think things through and certainly before you have any real life experience. 844-500-4242. Let's go to Jay in Durham. Hey, Jay, what's going on?
1: Well, look, I know that the kids today, they are bereft of, ignorance is bliss. And yep. they certainly have their quantity of it. But I wanted to talk about the Mamdani thing when he's going to the ceremony.
0: Yes.
1: I would love to see, I know it won't happen, but I would love to see the ultimate sign of disrespect that the police, firefighters, and especially the first responders and the entire populace would turn their back on him. I know it's not going to happen, but...
0: You never know, Jay. You never know.
1: I wanted to talk about Tallarico and the convention. You know, he wasn't too far off when he said there are six genders, because to expand that, extrapolate a little more...
0: Well done. Well done, Jay. I appreciate it. You know, you said at the beginning of the conversation that ignorance is bliss. These young people don't seem very blissful. The ones, you know, wearing the keffiyehs and shouting and tearing posters off of poles who are 19 years old, they don't seem very blissful to me. They have found a reason, whether it's chemically, fed or whatever, they have seemed to have found a reason to be very unsettled. And a lot of times they just don't know how to be. It's not everybody. It's not everybody. Like my daughter goes to a nice, good school, a private school. She's 15. And her friends are a pleasure. The boys are all dumb. But the girls are a pleasure. They're conversationalists. They're curious about the world. A lot of them know what they want to do, and they're only just 15 years old. The boys are just mouth-breathing, and like, what? At that age, for the most part, they just don't. They're so antisocial. They're afraid of the girl. They're intimidated because the girls, are around them, and a lot of them are nerdy and things like that. But it's not everybody. And sometimes I am so thrilled when I do talk to a young person who shows some life, because too many of them don't. It's not all a new thing. I get it. Believe me. I graduated with some losers, too, believe me. I think I was probably a mouth-breathing, antisocial 15-year-old as well. 844-500-4242. Let's go to Steve in Chicopee. Hey, Steve, what's going on?
2: How you doing, Tom, buddy?
0: Good.
2: When you talk about education, people don't understand basic history. People used to get burned at the stake for teaching their kids how to read and write, but they couldn't burn enough people at the stake, and because of the printing press, and the printing press beat them all. And things like the Socratic method, that's the method of teaching where you give your students questions and they have to answer their own questions. That's what the Socratic method is. And well, now our schools are indoctrination camps for every piece of garbage under the sun. It's not based on any kind of logic. I wish Aristotle was alive today, because there's somebody that could teach them stuff.
0: Can you imagine, you know, having the great, there's a great book called The Great Thoughts, which is just a bunch of quotes from philosophers and noteworthy people. How much of this stuff would go right over their heads, just right over their heads? They just wouldn't see the reason, they wouldn't see the need to submit their intellect to debate and to judgment, really. Because if you do that, you put yourself out there and you're thoroughly out-debated and somebody is more analytical and more thorough than you, that doesn't feel great. But what should happen is that it should, the exercise should be something that people gravitate to and they should want to. But if they leave it feeling hurt and bruised because mommy and daddy have told them that they should never feel anything that's unpleasant, then and that's not good. We've taken away an incentive for them to learn and grow. I'm more worried too, Steve, that like where's the wanderlust? I don't understand. This is, and I know I'm old. I'm 53, so I'm old. I get it. But I had my license at 16 and a half, like to the day, and I was in my car, somebody's car, getting the heck out of Dodge as much as possible, and you know. When I hit 18, I was not a winner at 18, but I was not at home for very long. I was out in California and then in Kentucky and in Tennessee. Like, I was at least out there learning about the world from the world, learning about people from people. And I think there's nothing as good as that at all. And I am happy. I am happy. It felt like a head start to my friends who were in college or my friends who were still living at home till they were 28. I always thought I had a disadvantage. Because, like, why wouldn't you be out in the world here having to deal with your mundane job and landlords and bills and taxes and life and all the good stuff that comes with that as well? Like, you're a free man. I grew up in, you know, pretty much in Boston, like a lot of you guys did. And so, who cares? Who cares if you're poor in 21? You're 21. Enjoy Boston. Enjoy the Freedom Trail, all of the history around you, the old cobblestones, the old... Now, there's your chances of getting stabbed in the neck now have increased so much since then. But I want people to want to go and do things. I think we need to have wanderlust. But then again, when you were 20, probably when you were 21, and certainly when I was 21... We didn't have a smartphone, so we had to, if you wanted to see fine art, you could either go to a magazine or a library or an art gallery or somebody's brownstone if you had connections. Maybe they had a collection. And if you wanted to talk to people around the world, you had to go around the world to meet them. You had to go to a youth hostel in Lisbon, Portugal, if you wanted to speak to somebody in Lisbon, Portugal. If you wanted to see the beauty of a naked lover, that was not anything that could be just conjured up back then. There was a lot of work involved in seeing that to fruition, starting with having to approach another human being out in the wild and hone enough skills to hold their interest to the donatelli to go make tracks so that you could meet that human being for coffee, so that you could meet that human being for lunch. You could meet, I mean, there is a process. And remember, like, it is... There was a process, but that's how you got things. Now you're just conjuring up images and this and that with the AI. You can put yourself in situations. Like, I'm jealous of it in one sense because I think about, wow, everybody now, I think Tinder is the one that people use. Nobody has to go and spend $50 at the Beacon Hill pub to try to hook up at 2 a.m. Like, you can all arrange that somehow beforehand, and everybody's like, so the evening is over before it starts. So I guess but the adventure was, although horribly painful to be rejected 1,000 times per month, it was a very rewarding, fulfilling thing when, you know, when somebody gave you the time of day for five, you know. So I know it's an old guy or it's an old guy rant, but I definitely think that people need to be experiencing life more, and we don't. We're not. I do. It's my fault, too, because most of my kids, although two of them have had them taken away for punitive punishment reasons, all two other kids are on phones or screens, and but they seem to be handling it okay. But I dropped the ball, too. Like I said, like today I think is football, and they wouldn't know what a quarterback is supposed to do or what a wide receiver does or what a safety. Like, they wouldn't know any of that stuff because they escape the smartphones or other things. It's just, it's not like when you and I were kids when outside there'd be a baseball game happening or stickball or football or street hockey or whatever. That just doesn't happen as much in towns anymore. Drive around towns and suburbs. It's like, where is everybody? 844-500-4242, 844-500-4242. Right back with your calls and texts. My name is Tom Shattuck. 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

0: September 10th. Portland Mayor Mark Dion and Police Chief Mark DuBois will be discussing the state of the city with a focus on public safety, key city initiatives, and the challenges and opportunities now facing Portland. 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
1: 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Hafford, leaks, cracks, humidity, crawl spaces, the experts in all things basementy.
2: Howie Carr is back.
3: Tom Chattakin for Howie Carr. Howie is back tomorrow. Let's go to the phones, 844-500-42. I'm saying 857 says, Tom, Tinder isn't all that great for me, a 30-year-old male. Let's say out of 100 swipes, I might match with two or three. And then once we make plans, one of those three might actually show up and not ghost me. Oh, is that what happens in there? Ooh, sounds rough. Let's go to the phones. Let's go to David in New Hampshire. David, good afternoon.
4: Hey, David. Good afternoon. Hey, I just wanted to point out real quick that part of the problem in the school, the professors that you were talking about with the kids, that part of it was if you go back in time to the No Child Left Behind, I think it was supposed to mean get the kids ready for the next grade. Versus the education system took it as drag, push them through. And you can imagine the anxiety it would cause to a child to keep getting, put in a grade that they don't know how to do stuff, and then now another grade they don't know how to do stuff, and they keep going, and eventually it's like, so I think that it was just misconstrued, and it really should have been taken as No Child Left Behind, meaning make sure they're ready and then move them forward instead of push them through.
3: Yeah, David, the stories you hear from college professors now saying, why is it my job to teach remedial math to these kids? They're all over the place. This is a universal complaint now, and these kids who are illiterate as well, and that make it out of high school into college, you can't do that. You can't. High school has to, the education system has to at least furnish a child with literacy. At least that. If you're illiterate in this country, if you cannot speak correctly, even if you're faking it, and you cannot read and comprehend what you're reading, you're screwed for the most part. Unless somehow you've got a genius mind that's mathematically... That's doubtful as well, because some of the same parameters you'd need to be really good at heavy mathematics would require you to have a vocabulary in that stuff. I just don't understand how we can have a graduation ceremony with parents clapping for their kids who might be dancing off the stage with their diplomas when these kids can't read at all. And you're acting like the kid's going to be something other than a drug dealer or possibly an entry-level attendance somewhere at something. And no judgment, that's fine. You do what you got to do. But then what were all the 12 years for? Just daycare? But many parents are saying enough is enough and are homeschooling. And if you can do it, of course, it requires a marriage where both parents realize they're taking on a little bit more now. And I'm not doing it now. We were doing it for a couple of years. My wife is doing it. Who am I kidding? But COVID came and whacked our finances like it whacked so many other people's finances. We all got pay cuts at a bad time to get a pay cut. And so we both work now. And that's just like... By the way, I also shouldn't say COVID came, because COVID did nothing. Politicians shut down America. And so, the newspaper I was at couldn't get any more income in through the door because there were no businesses opening anymore because the governor closed them all. So COVID did nothing. Elected leaders did something. And in this case, that governor was a Republican. But yeah. And so it's been for us, for a lot of people, it's hard to catch up.

Thus, my friend's taillight. By the way, somebody said they saw my taillight out in my driveway. That is incorrect. That certainly is not me. 207 says, Kentucky and Tennessee are great and cheap. Yeah, I would love to go back there. It's been a long time. When I was back there, I lived in a trailer with my brother. He was in the Army, and we lived near Fort Campbell in a trailer. And I was 19. I didn't care. That was great. It was great. I don't think, we lived in a trailer, and I just fished for old change in my car and hoped that I found a $1.09 so I could get salsa or potato chips or something. And we were fine. Maybe we were just stupid, but we weren't. We certainly didn't have Chipotle for $19 a DoorDash. Oy. Oh, Howie Carr is back tomorrow, guys. It's been fun. Thank you so much. We'll see you.

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5: From ABC News, I'm Wayne Cabot. Choosing Texas, Republicans. With an unprecedented off-year party convention tonight and tomorrow night, headlined both nights by President Trump. ABC's Nick DiTerrio in Dallas. Why Texas?
6: Texas, there's a lot of close races out here, most notably the Senate race. So Ken Paxton is in a fight against James Tallarico, his Democratic opponent. But also, last summer, you had the fight over expanding the redistricting across the country. That started right here in Texas.
5: Where Trump is hoping to energize the base and overcome his lowest ever poll numbers to get out the vote among the faithful. With gas prices rising and today oil hitting its highest number all summer, Trump's prediction?
7: Right after the election, oil prices are going to be tumbling downward.
5: Down below $2 a gallon, he says. After the election, he thinks the war will end. But today the fighting continues with Iran-backed Houthis attacking oil facilities in Saudi Arabia. And the Saudis responding with new airstrikes into Yemen. And now we're hearing reports of new explosions in Saudi Iran. ABC's Elizabeth Schulze reports on the AI researcher who quit last night after warning that AI models could soon threaten human life.
8: A researcher at Anthropic, the company behind Claude, posted late Tuesday that he quit. He wrote that the people building AI earnestly believe that it could kill us all by the end of the decade. This is not a marketing stunt. A current Anthropic team leader responded, saying we really do earnestly believe AI could kill all humans, adding he thinks it's a greater than 10% chance of that over the next decade. And this comes after OpenAI's chief scientist warned that AI models are becoming superhuman in their ability to break in and out of computer systems.
5: The 10-year bond yield at its highest level in 3 years after Treasury Secretary Bessent's announcement of a $6 billion buyback today. Apple stock flat after it unveiled its iPhone that folds. You're listening to ABC News.
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0: 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A second fire in less than 2 months at an apartment building in Lewiston is being investigated as arson. The fire on Main Street last night comes after another fire in July that displaced 32 people and led to the building being condemned. Investigators say the fire in July was accidental, while the one reported this week was intentionally set. Witnesses said homeless people have been sneaking into the building every night since it was condemned. Anyone with information is asked to contact Lewiston Police or the State Fire Marshal's Office. A teenager is accused of starting a fire in York County using a Molotov cocktail. State Fire Marshal's office says a 17-year-old is responsible for starting a small woods fire Monday night along Meadowbrook Drive in Waterboro. Firefighters said they discovered what appeared to be a Molotov cocktail in the debris. Investigators said the juvenile and their parents are cooperating with the investigation. The sister of Republican nominee for Maine Governor Bobby Charles says she won't be voting for him. Today, Anita Charles said she'll be voting for Hannah Pingree in November.
11: Bobby's campaign is built on denigrating others and targeting Mainers with mean-spirited rhetoric that aims to incite fear and hatred towards vulnerable groups.
0: Anita Charles, who says she was sexually assaulted earlier in life, also criticized her brother's stance on abortion. In a response, Bobby Charles' campaign said political disagreements are fair game and that his heart breaks for the sexual abuse his sister experienced as a child. Shana Bellows says she'll be seeking a fourth and final term as Maine Secretary of State. The announcement today comes after Bellows ran unsuccessfully in the Democratic primary for Maine governor. Because Maine is one of three states where the Secretary of State's chosen by lawmakers, Bellows will need the state legislature to remain under Democratic control in November. Bellows became the first woman to serve as Maine Secretary of State when she was elected in 2020. And Maine marine officials keeping tabs on a toxic phytoplankton bloom that's killing lobsters and little neck clams. That bloom is threatening fish and shellfish in Portland Harbor up to Harpswell. Unlike red tide, fishermen say the toxic bloom isn't harmful to humans.
12: It's still okay to eat the ones, you know what I'm saying, that are still alive. It is killing the clams, but it's still safe to eat the clams that are still alive.
0: According to CBS 13, the phytoplankton migrates into deeper water at night and starves fish and shellfish of oxygen. Now your latest forecast from AccuWeather.

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1: Cloudy for tonight with a few showers, low 63. A shower in spots in the morning tomorrow, then clouds and sunshine. The high Thursday, 85, and a low 55. Friday's high, 74.
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0: Senator Mark Levin here. Our number, 877-381-3811, 877-381-3811. As you well know, Friday is the 25th anniversary of 9/11. And people who are 35 and under, 30 and under, don't know anything about it, don't remember much about it. And that's a little worrisome. The further we get away from it, the further memories fade for some people, not for me, but others. It's like the further away you get from the Holocaust. But I want to read something to you. I don't think I'll have time to read the entire piece, but it's fairly substantial. But even part of it, you'll get the drift. And I relate this to 9/11. It's by the incredible thinker and writer, Ayaan Hirsi Ali, who herself at one time was a Muslim, and she's from Somalia, and she is an American citizen. She said, "What Muhammad Atta was trying to tell us, after 25 years, it's time for the West to face the true cause of 9/11. This was brought to my attention by my wife, Julie, and I'm glad she did. In April 1996, more than 5 years before he steered American Airlines Flight 11 into the North Tower, Muhammad Atta sat in a small Hamburg apartment in Germany and wrote his last will and testament. He was 27. An architecture student at the Technical University, the son of a Cairo lawyer, fluent in German, living comfortably in one of the most affluent societies on earth. Nothing in his circumstances compelled him to dwell on death, yet he gave detailed instructions for the handling of his corpse. He wrote, "I don't want any woman to go to my grave at all during my funeral or on any occasion thereafter." He didn't want a pregnant woman or, quote, "a person who is not clean," unquote, to come and say goodbye. The man who washed his body should wear gloves so as not to touch his genitals. He was to be wrapped in three white pieces of unadorned cloth, laid on his right side facing Mecca, and buried next to good Muslims, as he put it. His money was to be divided according to the Muslim religion, as Almighty God has asked us to do. There's no political program, no mention of foreign policy or economic grievances in the document. There is only a young Muslim man in a German apartment arranging sacrifice to sacrifice his life for Allah in the confidence that Allah will reward him martyrdom in the life to come. The will was witnessed by fellow believers at the Al-Quds Mosque. And as I go through this, where Atta prayed in Arabic, grew his beard, and where 4 years later he would meet the men he would die with. Mm-hmm. Now, the document is among the most neglected, this is important, pieces of evidence from September 11, because it contradicts the explanations of the attack that most Western commentators preferred. Atta was not poor. He was not radicalized by drone strikes that had not yet happened, nor by American support for Israel. He was not in any formal or organizational sense an Islamist. Rather, he had an uncompromising and militant commitment to Islam that he was ready to die for. Yet for 25 years, Western elites repeatedly insisted that men like Atta must have been driven by something other than the culture and the faith that provided him with a lens through which his actions seemed both sensible and necessary. After 9/11, intellectuals and policymakers asked what went wrong, as though the source of Atta's animus toward the West was shrouded in some deep mystery. In the Western experience, men had not killed other men over religious questions en masse since the end of the great religious wars of the 17th century. Culture, a term that was once understood to encompass a great many facets of human identity, experience and belonging, religion included, had also been ruled out. saying that cultural differences exist and should be respected was a foundation of the multicultural order. The idea that some cultures might lead people to murder each other for reasons that do not appear in the Western rationalist list of sane causes struck many Western liberals as too close to racism to bother arguing the point. Mm-hmm. Since then, each time the West collides with Islam, much of the Western intellectual class reached for explanations that made sense within its own secular humanist categories, grievances, humiliation, underdevelopment, alienation, foreign policy frustration, or the failure of Western states to properly integrate men like Ada, who were or must be inherently no different than immigrants of similar age, class, and educational attainments from Vietnam or Poland or any place else. Since all conflicts are material in origin, it was assumed that they could be settled through material means. And given the obvious superiority of Western values as measured through the superior material attainments of the West, conflicts over land, jobs, dignity, sovereignty, or redistribution should be negotiated. Does this not sound familiar, Mr. Producer, with our envoys? Should be negotiated, let me see where I left off, with the generosity appropriate to those who occupy positions of immense privilege and power, thanks to the inequities of European colonialism. If Muslim populations suffered from a democracy deficit, elections would reveal and moderate those demands. In every case, theology and culture were translated into psychology, economics, development policy, or diplomacy. What she's saying, ladies and gentlemen, is this is not negotiable. This is theology and culture. American leaders then added a second layer of denial. George W. Bush stood at the Islamic Center of Washington to insist that, quote, the face of terror is not true faith of Islam, unquote. Following Bush's lead, after later atrocities in Paris and Brussels, Manchester and elsewhere, Western leaders repeatedly said that the killers had, quote, nothing to do with Islam, unquote. At the same time, the notion of Abrahamic faiths was revived or normalized as though Judaism, Christianity, and Islam were merely variations within one spiritual family, separated by temperament more than by theology or civilizational ambition. After centuries of religious war, the West had concluded that privatizing faith was the price of stability and progress. Religion would become hobby, heritage, or private consolation. Politics would be conducted in the cooler register of interest. Having made that bargain, Western societies forgot that secularism and pluralism were local sentiments, not universal defaults, and so assumed that every rival civilization must ultimately favor the same compartmentalization. When confronted by an adversary for whom the public order was explicitly theological and for whom the separation of sacred and political authority was itself an offense against God, the West did the only thing its own intellectual settlement allowed. It translated theology into categories it found more manageable. As a result, for a quarter century, America and the West have chosen to enmesh themselves with dysfunctional Muslim societies with the goal of rectifying what went wrong. Simultaneously, they opened their doors to mass Muslim migration, taking in millions of refugees from war-torn societies that had notably failed to be transformed by the influx of American money, democracy experts, and boots on the ground. The failure of the Western secular faith in material reality to transform these shattered societies was dismissed as an accident or as a consequence of how broken and needy those societies actually were. Surely the faith would provide its worth once the refugees arrived in America. And as it turned out, the prediction that a large-scale encounter between the populations of Western nations and Muslim lands might bring about a meaningful social transformation was correct. What Western optimists failed to imagine was that their own societies would be reshaped in the image of the newcomers they sought to evangelize. By 2026, New York City had become a parade ground for Islamic terror groups, run by a foreign-born Muslim mayor who supported, quote, globalizing the Intifada, unquote, and whose wife celebrated Hamas's massacre of Israelis. Nor were such attitudes unusual in the city, where Muslim immigrants nearly outnumbered the city's native Jewish population. A Pew poll released in July 2026 showed that 44% of Muslims in America held a favorable view of Hamas. That's about half. Stated differently, in America, in the West, went to war against an elite vanguard of Muslim extremists who used terrorism as its principal tool. It ended 25 years later with a self-inflicted defeat caused by misdiagnosing the enemy and importing culturally incompatible demographics, I should say, that could be utilized by the vanguard, as well as by other political vectors, both domestic and foreign. After failing to defeat Muslim terrorists abroad, the West now finds itself fighting the same enemies at home, while watching their own countries transformed by mass immigration of people who decidedly do not share the common Western fantasy that religion and culture are the source of merely superficial differences. The idea that there are barbarians who live outside the gates has long been part of the Western inheritance. The idea that bringing the barbarians inside the gates might result in the destruction of Western civilization was equally part of that inheritance, even if it was now forbidden to think it. You're not allowed to think that way. We open our doors to everybody, Muslims from all over the world. 25 years after the attacks on New York and the Pentagon, the United States needs to do more than commemorate a past atrocity. It should undertake a serious stocktaking, not only of the threat posed by violent Islamism, but the wider threat ecosystem that has matured around it in the quarter century since 2001. The central reality is that Islam was never only a matter of terrorist cells and spectacular attacks. It has also been a civilizational project rooted in the memory of the caliphate, the ambition to reorder politics, society, and law according to Islamic norms, and the long-term effort to build institutional footholds inside Western societies. As you know, I've been calling them fortresses. These segregated fortresses that they're building and locating in strategic places. She said, I can speak to this ambition from my own personal experience, and I'm going to pick it up from here. We're going to take a break, but I want you to hear more of this. This is in The Tablet, which is a fantastic online magazine, written by Ayan Hirsi Ali. I'll be right back.
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3: The midterms are almost here, and Republicans could be in deep trouble. Polls show Democrats leading in key races. Tonight, Rob Finnerty on Newsmax reveals the growing threat from the DSA and the radical left. With less than 60 days to go, Finnerty says it's time for the GOP to hit the panic button. The House may go, and control of the Senate is up for grabs. Gas prices, mortgage rates, health care, and out-of-control national debt. Americans are angry. And Newsmax shows you how the progressive left wants total control of Congress. Tallarico, El Sayed, AOC, Bernie Sanders. Finnerty reveals President Trump's secret plan to fight back. Don't miss Finnerty tonight at 8 p.m. Eastern on Newsmax. 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
12: 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Congressional control and presidential Trump's agenda hang in the balance. Every headline has the potential to shift the odds. According to Kalshi's new midterms hub, Democrats have a 47% chance to control the Senate. And in a key Senate race, James Tallarico is currently trading at 50% to beat Ken Paxton. 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
1: This is really eye-opening. We've always kind of knew it, right? What she's saying is, this is Islam. Now, there are the Zuti Jassers and so forth, people who are really assimilated into America and who love this country and have actually fought for this country, but we're talking about a significant percentage of the Muslim population, is her point. She said, I can speak to this ambition from my own personal experience, which in some ways parallels as that of Muhammad Atta. When I was a Somali refugee teenager living in Nairobi, Kenya, at the age of 15 and 16, I became a member of the Muslim Brotherhood movement. Being a member of the movement is hardly like becoming a member of the YWCA or the Girl Scouts. You don't pay a membership fee or wear a uniform. Rather, you undergo a process of comprehensive self-transformation in which you are taught to discard the layered identities of family, clan, region, and nationality in favor of a single, universalizing identity as a Muslim believer, a member of the Ummah. Now, look at this compared to Marxism, in which Marx also says to discard all the layers, the identities, the social acquaintances, everything else. As an eager young proselyte, it was no longer enough for me to pray and fast at the appropriate times and identify myself as a Muslim in the way that my father and mother had raised me. Our teachers were serious people, Africans who'd been trained abroad in Saudi Arabia and in Iran. They required us to read the Quran and the Hadith and the biography of the Prophet Muhammad and to analyze the texts in order to deepen our faith. Under their tutelage, Islam was transformed from a matter of customary practice to something deeply felt, which we could argue without fear and used as a weapon against unbelievers. And one of the main ways that we were taught to practice our faith was to clarify the relationship between ourselves as Muslims and non-Muslims, whom we defined as our enemies. And I want to continue. This was a short segment. I want to continue in a much longer segment. When we return, we'll be right back. Whoop, I jumped the gun. We'll be right back in a little while. But I want to continue this, so try and remember where we left off. I'll be right back.

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2: One in three adults has prediabetes. 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

0: We're going to continue to strangle them economically.
1: Treasury Secretary Scott Bessent's announcement today of a $6 billion buyback of U.S. government debt failed to calm investors. The 10-year bond yield at its highest point in 3 years. Apple stock flat after it unveiled a foldable phone. President Trump, the keynoter tonight and tomorrow night at the GOP convention in Dallas. Many vulnerable Republicans are staying home. This is ABC News.
2: 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A second fire in less than 2 months at an apartment building in Lewiston is now being investigated as arson. That fire on Main Street last night comes after another fire in July that displaced 32 people and led to the building being condemned. Investigators say the fire in July was accidental, while the one reported this week was intentionally set. Anyone with information is being asked to contact Lewiston Police or the State Fire Marshal's Office. And the gubernatorial campaign for Republican Bobby Charles is responding after his sister endorsed his Democratic opponent. Today, Anita Charles said she's voting for Hannah Pingree in November, criticizing her brother's stance on abortion as a survivor of child sexual abuse. She says she also disagrees with her brother's policies on education, saying he hasn't been in a public school since he was 18.
3: He has not seen what our Maine public school children and youth are doing, and he has not witnessed the growth and the joy that fill our schools.
2: Charles' campaign issued a response saying political disagreements are fair game and expressing sympathy for the abuse that she suffered as a child. 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Here's AccuWeather's Andy Robb.
4: Rather cloudy, a few showers. Tonight's low 63. You'll see a spotty shower for Thursday morning, otherwise breezy with clouds and sunshine with a high 85. Tomorrow night, clear, low 55. Sunshine on Friday, the high 74. Beautiful start to the weekend on Saturday. Mostly sunny, a high 71 and a high 75 on Sunday.
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1: All right, let's keep rolling. This is why I love talk radio. I love what I do here. 3 hours a day, 5 days a week. You can't do this anywhere else. Anywhere else. Let's continue with this piece from Tablet. It's an online magazine. It's fantastic. This is Ayan Hirsi Ali. She says, now Kenya at the time, when she was talking about when she was a teenager, was a Christian country. And most of my classmates were Christians or animists. Some of them were my friends, whom I walked home with after school, and she was Muslim at the time, and shared food and confidences with, as was normal among teenage girls, regardless of sectarian influences. When I protested to my teachers that I can't see my friend as an enemy, I was told, no, you have the duty to convert her. And if she refuses to be converted, then she's your enemy. Got that? These newfound enemies, my classmates, were only minor local enemies. My teachers also introduced me to the greater enemies of Islam, the great Satan being the United States of America, and the little Satan being Israel, the Jewish state. A distinction was made between Israel as a state and Jews, who embodied a type of metaphysical evil. The Jew was synonymous with the word Satan. He was behind all evils, and had designated Islam and Muslims as his enemy, and was hell-bent on destroying us all in all of our prayers. And in all of our dua is the supplication that God would destroy and eliminate the Jews. And this is what the Israelis have been trying to convey to us in this country. This is what they've been trying to convey to our State Department, to the White House. I'm talking about in various administrations. They've been trying to explain we can't negotiate with this. We can't leave them armed.

And it's not just the Palestinians, but the Muslim leadership in Turkey, in Qatar, in Saudi Arabia. And they try to explain this to us over and over and over again, but we don't have people who are skilled in this, knowledgeable in this. In the State Department, you have many bureaucrats who are dug in and believe in this sort of radical left sectarianism. And we have constant negotiations, right, with this ideology. And so if Netanyahu objects or something like that, he's trounced on. He's trounced on by the podcasters, by various hosts, TV, radio, podcasts, whatever they are. But he understands who this is that they're dealing with. We do not. We refuse. Even conservatives and Republicans act moronically. Fast forward, she says, to my life in the West, in Holland, where I enrolled in the University of Leiden to study political science. On September 11, 2001, I was working for a think tank with Holland's main center-left party, the equivalent of the Democratic Party in the United States. The party leadership, made up of people I admired, was trying to make sense of the attack on the World Trade Center and the Pentagon through the categories that were familiar to them. I've talked about this repeatedly when it comes to Marxism, not Islam, because I'm learning from her and others. But in the case of Marxism, when you hear Bernie Sanders, they're always defining whether we succeed or fail as a society through the lens of Marxism. We don't have government-run universal health care, so we're a failure. We don't have absolute equality of income, so we're a failure. And it's that sort of thing that I've been trying to express and I've written about and try to explain, that we're only a failure to the extent the Marxists interpret who we are, what we do, what we accomplish through their ideology. And what she's saying here is, well, the same applies to Islam. To Islam. The party leadership, made up of people I admired, I'm just going back, was trying to make sense of the attack on 9/11. The attack was a response to the injustice of U.S. policy in the Middle East more generally, or to the Israeli-Palestinian question in particular. Yes, the attack was brutal and inhumane, but at the same time, it was important to recognize the injustice of American foreign policy, she's saying what she was told, which had impelled the terrorist actions. Meanwhile, it's being reported that Muhammad Atta was a member of the Muslim Brotherhood. The other 9/11 terrorists were also members of the Muslim Brotherhood, we discovered, in the form of a terrorist organization called Al-Qaeda. Now, again, I knew something about the Muslim Brotherhood. I also knew that the attacks had nothing to do, nothing, with the explanations that these educated men and women look at as gospel. Having been steeped in the same doctrines that motivated the terrorists, I understood that what had just happened was civilizational. A new chapter in a conflict that had been brewing for decades in which Muslims were the deliberate aggressors. Even more shockingly, I know that the Muslim Brotherhood believed that the West was weak. The West was weak. And that we were strong. Osama bin Laden had launched his attack not out of desperation or weakness, but in the belief that he was an agent of history and that he would win. Now, I hope this sort of crystallizes for you what we're hearing from these imams and these so-called scholars and professors and activists, what we're hearing from CARE, Students for Justice in Palestine, all these groups. This is their mentality. The West is weak. And this is why they use the word Islamophobia, because they know that will have an impact. It'll resonate in the American media. It'll resonate in both political parties. It'll resonate as kryptonite. As kryptonite against us. All of this was clear to me from my own experience as a teenager, believer in Africa, yet for the people who were close to the levers of power, the ones I could reach, my account of who the attackers were and what the purpose was behind their raid clearly sounded like science fiction. There she's in Holland trying to explain it to these think tank people. How could these cave dwellers imagine they were a superior civilizational force, after all? Time and time again, I saw these same people and their equivalents throughout the West discard the plain

0: explanation of who their enemies were and what they wanted in favor of the same condescending belief that all their foes wanted was more jobs, better economy, a taste of the luxuries of the West, plus a righting of historic wrongs to soothe the primitive sense of honor. Now listen to me. This is exactly what the Marxists do. Listen to me. They're not about more jobs or a better economy or the taste of luxuries or anything of the sort. They're about power, the Marxists. The Islamists are about power. The book I wrote on power really hit this nail on the head. It's too many, not enough people have read it, quite frankly. Honor killings, the type of thing doesn't happen here, or maybe it used to happen here, but that was a long time ago. Then a series of honor killings would happen in Western European cities and be reported on in the press, and the politicians would always react with the same honest surprise. Here, it didn't make sense. How could anyone know? The same was true of the grooming gangs in Britain and the systematic assaults by immigrant men against non-Muslim women, which were met at first with flat denial and then with the same unfeigned surprise. We didn't know. How could something so terrible have happened? They knew, but they didn't know because knowing would explode their own sense of security and civilizational superiority, which grew more fragile by the year. This is exactly what's going on in Britain, and now they're serving the interests of the Islamists against the Jews in Israel. She says, 25 years later, ignorance is no longer a tenable excuse. Yet even among those who acknowledge that violent Muslim extremists are not simply reacting to injuries inflicted by the West, and that Muslims themselves were some of history's greatest colonizers, a substantial blind spot remains. We in the West are so fixated on the military arm of Islamist movement that we often fail the attention to the methods of institutional capture and demographic transformation that are equally part of the Islamist strategy. And you can see this now in Judea and Samaria, wrongly called the West Bank. You can see this now. And our reaction to it. Even in our country, there's basically UK's putting in this boycott, and we say nothing. Nothing. This habit of denial is particularly acute among Americans on both the left and right, who've convinced themselves that Muslim immigration and deliberate infiltration of institutions in order to spread their beliefs and normalize their practices, many of which seek to limit or destroy the freedoms on which Western societies have built, is strictly a European problem. If you listen to this program, you know that we've been attacking this. We've been trying to expose this, trying to unravel it for all of you. For Mr. and Mrs. America, we do things differently behind this microphone. That's why you're here, I believe. Differently. Very differently. We dive deeply and we dig in. And we've talked about so much of this in different contexts and so forth. What's happening in America, she writes, they tell me, is not dramatic enough to warrant any kind of serious change. Muslim communities have a constitutional right to grow and expand. And if they win elections, they win elections. What I hear is the same inability that I heard in Europe 25 years ago to accept the magnitude of the threat posed by a hostile foe, and even to admit the reality of cultural differences. The reality is that we don't have another 25 years to get this right. We don't even have another 10 years. The strategic environment confronting Western nations has changed dramatically. The West now confronts a broader hybrid battle space in which hostile states and movements rely less on classical warfare and more on cyber operations, disinformation, migration pressure, institutional subversion, and the exploitation of domestic polarization, facilitated not only by tech platforms, but also by the rise of a secular leftist vanguard that has forged an alliance with politicized Muslim cadres that have learned to speak the common language of third world sectarianism in order to mobilize migrant communities. Each side of the so-called red-green alliance that is now contesting elections, not only in Europe, but also in New York City and Michigan, no doubt believes that it is using the other in order to gain power. That's an important point. But only one half of that alliance is likely to win. and she means the Islamists. I personally would, as she says, I personally would bet on the side that an army of 1.6 billion believers, Muslims, that it can potentially mobilize, backed by the wealth of the world's leading oil producers, over the university students from comfortable homes for whom politics means dorm room banners of Karl Marx and Che Guevara. By the time they find out otherwise, it will probably be too late. It's exactly what took place in Iran. Exactly. The question before us as a society is no longer simply whether American can defeat terrorist organizations. It's whether the American Republic can still perceive and answer an interconnected civilizational challenge in which Islamist ambition, hostile foreign powers, demographic strain, cultural capture, and epistemic disorder reinforce one another. We need to see the Islamist threat in its full civilizational depth and then decide what we must be done to preserve the liberal constitutional order without allowing the freedoms we cherish and celebrate to become instruments of our undoing. 9/11/2026 must be understood as another fork in the road, a moment in the life of the American Republic as consequential as the attack on the Twin Towers and the Pentagon 25 years before. The original lesson of 9/11 was not merely that America had enemies willing to kill civilians on a vast scale. It was that Western elites, following the end of the Cold War, had failed to take seriously the idea that the liberal order they knew could be seriously challenged. After all, the West had defeated the Soviet Empire, armed a massive nuclear arsenal, and perhaps one-third of the world's landmass containing vast resources without firing a shot. Francis Fukuyama's essay on the end of history, now commonly derided, was in fact almost universally accepted as an account not only of reality but also of the future. A mass embrace of communism after the Soviet collapse seemed as unlikely as the mass resurgence of Nazism that leftists liked to warn against at election time. The suggestion that religion might displace secular ideologies as a mass organizing principle, let alone become the basis on which states would organize themselves, seemed like an even more absurd reversion to phenomena that history had left behind, like blaming witches for crop failures or accusing Jews of drinking the blood of Gentile children. All right, we're going to take a little break now, Mr. Producer. We'll be right back.
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1: This is the Bloomberg Business of Entertainment Report. China has been embracing AI, and so has IMAX, according to Daniel Manwaring, chief executive of IMAX China Holding.
2: We think AI is going to be hugely beneficial for filmmakers. It's another tool for them to use, whether it's in the storyboarding process, you know, early on as they set up the script and set up scenes, or more particularly in post-production.
1: In a conversation with Bloomberg, Manwaring says IMAX is already deploying AI in production as well as streaming technology. What he does not see is AI replacing human creativity.
2: Probably one of the last things that will be replaced by AI is the human element in storytelling. I think AI will assist in certain ways, but I've not seen a single script that was well done that was written by AI, and I think we kind of have a long way to go.
1: Manwaring added that AI's reliance on existing material limits its capacity for original content. Karen Moscow, Bloomberg Radio.
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0: Folks, I want you to think about something. One young woman discovers she's pregnant. Right? 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She's alone. Maybe she's been told abortion is her only option. She's being encouraged. 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Give life a chance. Stand with Sanctuary of Hope. Stand with my pastor. That's what I call John Hagee. That's what my whole family does. And John Hagee Ministries. You won't regret it. What do I have, 2 minutes, Rich? It wasn't that Western observers were deaf to logical, organizational, and civilizational dimensions of the Islamist movements. What was lacking was the imagination required to believe that they might triumph. After all, Western liberalism, backed by the advent of ever more powerful digital technologies, had decisively won one contest after another. And today, ladies and gentlemen, we are losing. One community after another is being conquered. I use this language. People cringe. I don't give a damn what they do. We're being conquered one community at a time. And I know this because that's what the imams believe. That's what CARE believes. That's what they all believe.
1: 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T.C. Hafford, Bain's Crawl Space Repair Company for all things basement-y.
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7: From ABC News, I'm Dave Packer. Tonight, the first of the two-night GOP midterm convention in Dallas. It's a first for Republicans, and President Trump will be the main speaker for both nights. ABC News spoke to RNC Chair Joe Gruter.
8: It's our chance to get the message directly to the American people about all these great things that the president has done, all the great things he wants to do.
7: An issue with the new Qatari gifted Air Force One just as President Trump was about to board to travel to Dallas. An inflatable slide unexpectedly deployed. ABC Stephen Portnoy.
9: It happened shortly after President Trump arrived at Joint Base Andrews via the Marine One helicopter, which he was still on board when the slide deployed. They held him on the chopper for a few minutes, and then he exited the helicopter, went off, talked to reporters. Now, we don't know why it happened, but the president told reporters they wanted to do a check, he said, to make sure everything worked perfectly. Ultimately, Air Force crewmen were seen deflating the slide, then removing it from the plane and carting it off. The president got on board, continued on the flight, and said if it weren't safe, he wouldn't be on the plane.
7: The Dow fell another 400-plus points today as the price of crude oil climbed back over $100 a barrel. This after the U.S. struck Iranian oil tankers this week and Iran fired back. President Trump today saying the war will end after the midterms.
10: Shortly, but right after the election, because they'd like to have it that way, but right after the election, oil prices are going to be tumbling downward. They're going to be tumbling.

0: gasoline down, and we'll get them down, I think, for gasoline. We'll get them below $2 a gallon.
1: Multiple Canadian provinces has banned the import of American liquor as the trade war continues and escalates with the U.S. Ontario tourism official Gordon Orr.
2: Day in, day out, we're not sure what it's going to be tariffed, how much the tariffs are going to be.
1: Major announcement from Apple in California. The company unveiled its new first foldable iPhone called the iPhone Duo. 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
5: 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A second fire in less than 2 months at an apartment building in Lewiston is being investigated as arson. The fire on Main Street last night comes after another fire in July that displaced 32 people and led to the building being condemned. Investigators said the fire in July was accidental, while the one reported this week was intentionally set. Witnesses said homeless people have been sneaking into the building every night since it was condemned. Anyone with information is asked to contact Lewiston Police or the State Fire Marshal's Office. Maine marine officials are keeping tabs on a toxic phytoplankton bloom that's killing lobsters and little neck clams. That bloom is threatening fish and shellfish in Portland Harbor and in Harpswell. Unlike red tide, clammer Greg Goodnow says the toxic bloom isn't harmful to humans.
6: It's still okay to eat the ones, you know what I'm saying, that are still alive. It is killing the clams, but it's still safe to eat the clams that are still alive.
5: The phytoplankton migrate into deeper water at night and starves fish and shellfish of oxygen. A former employee for the Lincoln School District has been charged with felony theft after he was accused of stealing more than $10,000 from the district. Lincoln police say 43-year-old Adam Mahaney was arrested Tuesday after district leaders uncovered financial discrepancies. The district says Mahaney worked as a payroll clerk and accounts receivable specialist over the last year. Mahaney, who left the job last month, faces a maximum combined sentence of 15 years behind bars on 2 felony theft counts. And both candidates running for Cumberland County District Attorney are taking jabs at each other's records. Jackie Sartoris is the current DA and is running against Stephanie Anderson, who served in the same role for 7 terms before her. Sartoris tells our news partners at CBS 13 that she's still dealing with problems that Anderson left behind.
7: And I think that what we've taken is an approach that takes both accountability and opportunity to try to move people towards the help they need to stay out of the system altogether.
5: But Anderson says that Sartoris lacks experience.
8: Doesn't show the leadership, doesn't show up most of the time, can't supervise her attorneys, doesn't really know how to try cases, and has put partisan politics above the fair administration of justice.
5: And Sartoris was elected to serve as DA back in 2022. Now your latest forecast from AccuWeather's Andy Robb.
9: Rather cloudy, a few showers tonight's low 63. You'll see a spotty shower for Thursday morning, otherwise breezy with clouds and sunshine with a high 85. Tomorrow night, clear, low 55. Sunshine on Friday, the high 74. Beautiful start to the weekend on Saturday. Mostly sunny, a high 71 and a high 75 on Sunday.
5: 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I'm Frankie Azzarata, News Radio WGAN.
10: He's here. He's here. Now, broadcasting from the underground command post, deep in the bowels of a hidden bunker, somewhere under the brick and steel of a nondescript building, we've once again made contact with our leader, Mark Levin.
11: Hello, America. Mark Levin here. Our number, 877-381-3811. 877-381-3811. Well, well, well. What are you surprised by what I was reading? I think a lot of you are not surprised by it at all. University of California, Santa Barbara professor Butch Ware at the Marxism conference over the weekend. Just all this crazy. Revolutionary movement likely ends with a fight in the streets with weapons. Hat tip Western Lensman on X. Listen to this. Cut one, go.
12: And then we have to answer the question about what it means to run at all. What is the actual role of electoral politics in our broader revolutionary movement? Because it was Mokaya that said just a minute ago, you can't call yourself a revolutionary and not be talking about training with weapons. You can't be call yourself a revolutionary and not understand that this can and likely will descend into a fight in the streets. But that does not mean that there is not a potential role for electoral politics in a revolutionary
11: Now, this
12: cocktail.
11: Is what's being taught, folks. Is this okay? And how is it that the University of California, Santa Barbara, which I'm sure is hardcore left, how is it that they can platform something like this? Or maybe they didn't platform it, the revolutionary movement likely, but how is it that they could have a professor like this? I mean, are there no standards anymore? Apparently not. Cut two, go.
12: Y'all ain't dreamed big enough yet. And also, some of these clickety-clack revolutionaries have never been in a f***ing gunfight, but some of us that grew up in the hood know what guns are like. Outkast said it best. Ranting and raving about gas. They made them gas. They got some that'll blow out our backs. You are ready for a war in the streets? No, you ain't. Y'all ain't nowhere near ready for a war in the streets. You better get ready for both kinds of war. And if you stay ready, you ain't got to get ready.
11: You see? See, this is so outrageous. So outrageous. And then you have these what were kind of mainstream but left Democrats. Not embracing this individual in particular, but embracing the DSA, which is a communist movement. And I predict it's going to become a violent communist movement. That's my prediction. But here's Newsom as an example. They don't stand up to this. Cut three, go.
7: There seems to be a little distance between some leadership and those DSA candidates.
13: But not the ideas. We want Medicare. I mean, I believe in universal health care, and I believe in Medicare for all. The party does overwhelmingly.
11: Why? Why do you believe in Medicare for all? Why doesn't anybody ever ask why? Because everybody has a right to health care is going to be the answer. Really? What does that mean? You have a right to any medicine you need, no matter how expensive it may be. You have a right to any doctor you want. You have a right to go to any hospital you want. And what comes with these rights? Seriously. Let's say you live in New Mexico and you want to go to Johns Hopkins. I have a right to go to Johns Hopkins. Well, no, it's too far. Hey, I have a right. I have a right to see a doctor at 2 in the morning, the doctor of my choice? What is this right stuff? And what about the people who provide the service? Are they indentured servants to this right? The doctors, the nurses, the clinicians, the technicians? Because you have a right? And they would apply this right to illegal aliens? Because they said they would. So these are things that need to be discussed and debated. Discussed and debated. Go ahead.
13: Well, the party. I mean, so if it's about more money in your pocket, lowering costs, it's about getting money out of politics, and it's about Medicare for all, I think we're pretty aligned. It's about recognizing that we've got a planet that is getting hotter and drier, and that we've got to address the issue of climate change, and we want energy
11: security. So he's just spewing every imaginable radical left agenda items, climate change, Medicare for all, on and on and on. Let me tell you what could make a difference, even if you wouldn't get elected or the nomination as a Democrat, if you had the courage to speak up as a truly centrist Democrat. We've had them in the distant past, to try and appeal to the laborer. I mean, the people that really work with their hands. To try to appeal to to other people who may not be labor.

0: but think this stuff's crazy. I think you could build a movement. I don't know how big, but I think you could build a movement. I think it would be big. I really do, because Democrats are not happy with the Democrat Party, and it is assumed in the media and elsewhere that that's because the Democrat Party is not left-wing enough. I don't believe that. I believe a lot of Americans are unhappy with the Democrat Party because it's lost its mind. That's what I believe. But why wouldn't you have a couple of candidates, at least one who runs for president or runs for the nomination anyway? Even if they lose, they get the national stage, they can make the point, they can bring some reason and maturity to the debate. That's right. Go ahead.
1: Fossil fuels, that's a DSA position. That's a mainstream position within the Democratic Party.
0: So I've told you many times, I've said it here and on Fox, that the DSA, Democratic Socialism of America, and the Democrat Party are the same thing. It's just that they emphasize different things from a marketing or a public relations perspective. But they really do believe in most of the same things, 80-90% overlap. And here you have Newsom basically agreeing with me. In other words, the Democrat Party is every bit as radical as the Democratic Socialists of America. It's just that they have learned, you know, over what? Over 100 years of existence, over 150 years of existence, how to tailor their language and their arguments and their slogans and all the rest to try to appeal to more Americans. Americans don't want communism, and they don't want economic socialism, despite what people are saying and so forth and so on. So you've got to lie about it. You have to deceive about it. So you create sort of these arguments about, you know, you have a right to health care and that sort of thing. But Newsom's making my point for me right here. Go ahead.
1: Just a label. And it's a familiar, forgive me, you're talking the
0: wrong
1: person.
0: It's just a label. Because we're all the same. Don't you get it? We Democrats, we're all the same. Just a label. Go ahead.
1: Such a familiar label to me.
2: Yeah.
1: We called them progressives. It was the Green Party. I ran against the Green Party. It sounded the exact same platform 20 years ago. Maybe it's because I'm from the Bay Area. Maybe it's because I'm from California. And I think it's healthy. I just think it's, I'm not consumed by this. I don't think there's a great, I think it's the natural, it's the, Howard, it's reflected in
0: your. First of all, you're a mumbling buffoon. You don't even know what the hell you're talking about. But you know where you want to be. Right? He knows where he wants to be politically. He doesn't want to be left out. You know? He definitely has aspirations. He's going to try and gaslight the radicals and do that sort of thing. Go ahead.
1: Just aspects and component parts of our party that we've always had, and it's a healthy dialectic within the party.
0: To high, healthy what? Dialect in the party? These people aren't even in the party. They claim not to be in the party. All right, let's give this another shot. Cut four, go.
3: We not only expanded Medicaid, but we're the only state in America providing universal health care regardless of pre-existing condition, ability to pay, and your immigration status. I know how offensive that is to people, and I get how controversial that is. We delivered that. We delivered $20 minimum wage for fast food workers, $25 for health care workers, $17.40 for everybody else. We have the biggest subsidies in the country for child care. We've created a brand new grade preschool for all. We have after school for all, summer school for all. We have invested in our growth engines, our UCs, and CSUs, and we have a GDP that grew 40% since I've been governor. That's faster than any developed nation in the world, faster than any state in the United States of America. No one comes close. And let me double down on that. We're not only running surpluses again, but California, six of the top 10 market cap companies on planet Earth were born in my state. The tentpole of the U.S. economy is reflected disproportionately in California-based companies. 300 and $66 billion, Wall Street Journal last week, of investment in startups in California, 4,000. That is three times more than all the other 49 states combined.
0: That has nothing to do with your policies. It'd probably be 10 times that amount, except for you, you moron. We'll be right back.
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online. I'm going to post this. I look forward to data center debates. And I look forward to being part of it, particularly with some fellow conservatives who seem to have taken a liking to federal usurpation. A few weeks ago, banning data centers was all the rage. That seems to be changing in most places as more is learned about them. No one is denying, right, Mr. Producer, a role for local and state government, denying a role for regulation.

0: for regulation and local and state. You know, that's where the action is, local and state. Let me just put it this way. I don't like what I'm reading from some of these conservatives. We have with us Claudia Tenney. It's been forever. Claudia Tenney, how are you, my friend?
1: Great. Great to be on.
0: Well, it's my fault, of course. I mean, I'm the one that invites people, and I apologize for that. You really have been a point of the spear on so many issues involving the Middle East and national security and concerns about terrorism and so forth and so on. And Claudia is a representative from upstate New York, a Republican. And you sent a letter, I believe it was to the Secretary of State or somebody, concerned about this British boycott effort against the Israelis, particularly focused on Judea and Samaria, and particularly focused on the people who live there. They keep calling them settlers, I understand, but they're not settlers. They're Israelis who live in these areas. Some of them have lived there for over 3,000 years. That is the birthplace of the religion of Judaism, where the 12 tribes met in Shiloh. And now we have Britain and some of these other countries, Claudia, who seek to boycott. And you're saying, wait, the federal government, we have an anti-boycott statute. You explain.
1: Yes, this is not new. Last year, I wrote the same letter, a very similar letter, to the country of Ireland and to their leadership. And I wrote a letter to Secretary Bessent because this is an IRS issue specifically. Section 999 of the Internal Revenue Code specifically says that the United States has to track countries around the world that we do business with, allies, who are attempting to either boycott, divest, or sanction, just like the BDS movement with Israel, allies of ours, and that we should put this on the list because they could put our businesses and our American companies at risk by being part of this sanction boycott movement. I sent a letter last year. Ireland attempted to do it. They tried to pass it, and now we see England. You know, we see the new Neville Chamberlain running England again and more weakness and then bringing in other countries. And so I wrote to Scott Bessent and asked him to do a review to see if there is a way that we should be looking into this, if they're interfering with the free commerce of our American companies that are doing business in countries like this, and also particularly targeting Judea and Samaria, and which is completely inappropriate. Same issue in Ireland a year ago that we're dealing with now with more countries in the EU and in that region.
0: Mm-hmm. And the reaction from our government, state governments have been pretty good so far, Arkansas, Florida, some of the other states, but the federal government hasn't really reacted yet, has it?
1: Yeah, well, I mean, hoping Scott Bessent reacts to this, and obviously they will. They'll do a review. Unsanctioned international boycotts are bad for U.S. business. They're bad for our economy, and they're things that we should be weighing in on. And they're bad for our businesses, and we're trying to defend and protect our businesses and our allies. I have a particular, you know, interest in Judea and Samaria, a long-time bill now that I'm trying to get passed that would actually, you know, require us to use the term Judea and Samaria when referring to that region. I also have a Friends of Judea and Samaria caucus that is an attempt to try to make sure that we recognize and understand their origins of this region. And I also was there last year and interestingly spent quite a bit of time with a number of Arab sheikhs and one in Shiloh, actually, and they're going to be coming to the United States. I was with our current great ambassador, Mike Huckabee, and talking about their interest in really just getting rid of this insanity that we have in Israel right now. They very much support the Israeli government. They want to have a sort of quasi type of sovereignty. Maybe they want to be a quasi emirate. We're looking at that option, a way of actually working together. They've had enough of the what I call the Palestinian plight industrial complex, where Iran and its proxies are going in and creating this unrest and creating this and monetizing this, you know, long-time battle, the Free Palestine movement, and really just giving no chance at prosperity for everyone there. And these Arab sheikhs met with us in a secured area. They were afraid for their own security about eliminating the PA, about becoming a united country, working with their Jewish and Christian neighbors, and finding prosperity for all of the people in that region behind the Green Line. And it was just one of the most amazing experiences I really had when you hear from the people who actually live there, who don't refer to their Jewish neighbors as settlers, who refer to them as people they want to do business with, people who have democratic principles, people who recognize the ability of all children to have some kind of destiny and hope and prosperity in their own country.
0: Mm-hmm. Very well put. So when you travel there, as my wife and I have on several occasions and so forth, you see that these are very hardworking, tough people. And you also see that where the Jewish communities are, they have a fairly elaborate security system where they alert each other, where they try to protect their own property. They try to protect their own lives and that of their animals and so forth and so on. You don't see these kinds of protections in place in the Palestinian areas because they mostly don't need them. Is that what you saw as well?
1: Yeah, absolutely. And there's all kinds of influencers that go in and try to, make a big deal out of this and try to, it's all in an attempt to undermine the people living there and not really, and really just trying to show that somehow they're the aggressors when really it's not true. They're just defending their own territory. And this is, this is what really worries me about it, is this complete false narrative is peddled in the United States and all over the world. And people don't know the truth. And that's why I think people need to go and they have to hear it and see it. And there's nothing more compelling than to hear from the people who live in Judea and Samaria, particularly in Shiloh and places like that, and Shiloh, where they tell you the same thing. They say, look, we don't want to be part of this. We don't want to have Iran proxies coming in and telling us how we're supposed to live and using this, using social media and all these elaborate different types of organizations that get involved in elections and misinformation in the United States with a lot of these, whether it's Code Pink and these other, elaborate schemes that are using our IRS, by the way, to peddle these falsehoods.
0: All right, Don't leave us. I'm going to carry you through the break. I've got more questions for you as well. We'll be right back.

0: The midterms are almost here, and Republicans could be in deep trouble. Polls show Democrats leading in key races. Tonight, Rob Finnerty on Newsmax reveals the growing threat from the DSA and the radical left. With less than 60 days to go, Finnerty says it's time for the GOP to hit the panic button. The House may go, and control of the Senate is up for grabs. Gas prices, mortgage rates, health care, and out-of-control national debt. Americans are angry. And Newsmax shows you how the progressive left wants total control of Congress. Tallarico, El Sayed, AOC, Bernie Sanders. Finnerty reveals President Trump's secret plan to fight back. Don't miss Finnerty tonight at 8 p.m. Eastern on Newsmax. 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

0: Main Street last night comes after another fire in July that displaced 32 people and led to the building being condemned. Investigators say the fire in July was accidental, while the one reported this week was intentionally set. Anyone with information is being asked to contact Lewiston Police or the State Fire Marshal's office. The sister of Republican nominee for governor, Bobby Charles, has publicly endorsed his Democratic opponent in the race. At a press conference today, Anita Charles said she's voting for Hannah Pingree in November. She says she was sexually assaulted earlier in her life and that her brother's stance on abortion would have prevented her from getting the help she needed if she had become pregnant. Bobby Charles issued a response saying his heart breaks for what his sister went through and that her political disagreements with his platform are fair game. And a toxic phytoplankton bloom is being blamed for the deaths of fish and shellfish along Maine's coast. Maine's Department of Marine Resources says the blooms are relatively low, but are believed to be killing lobster and little neck clams from Portland Harbor up to Harpswell. Officials tell our news partners at CBS 13 they're monitoring the blooms, which starve fish and shellfish of oxygen.
1: We've had lobstermen reach out that have lost product in their wet storage crates that they keep behind their boats in the evenings. One gentleman reported losing five or six lobsters overnight in his crate.
0: Unlike red tide, the state says the phytoplankton doesn't pose any threat to human health or seafood consumption. And now your latest forecast from AccuWeather's Andy Robb.
2: Cloudy for tonight with a few showers, low 63. A shower in spots in the morning tomorrow, then clouds and sunshine. The high Thursday, 85, and a low 55. Friday's high, 74.
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5: We're with Claudia Tenney. Claudia Tenney, how is your race looking?
6: Yeah, great to be back, Mark. I think my race is, pretty good. I'm in the northern district of way up in northern New York. I have basically the border with Canada. And a pretty strong Republican district, but everything is always a challenge. I always run like I'm behind, and I love doing the job. It's a privilege and an honor to do this, and I continue to fight for my constituents in a state that is, you know, turning Marxist every day and really under siege against its own taxpayers and its own residents. But yeah. I'm born and raised here. I don't want to leave.
5: Yeah. No, so you like those 3-inch-long horseflies, huh?
6: You know, I don't have that issue. I live on a beautiful lake in the Finger Lakes, and I'll tell you, there's nothing like it. It was 55 degrees when I got up, and it's 75 and sunny in the afternoon.
5: Well, there you go. And did you wave to our Canadian friends across the border? We have a lot of Canadian listeners, by the way. But they hate their government.
6: You know, actually,
5: hate it.
6: It's funny. I grew up showing horses in Canada. I'm also a curler. I know how to curl. I have the only curling fundraiser in Washington where I get to take lobbyists out and like to watch them wipe out on the ice.
5: Hold on. What the hell is, I watch it, I don't get it. What's the goal?
6: It's like shuffleboard on ice. So if you've ever played shuffleboard, it's very similar to that.
5: I played shuffleboard when I was young. As I'm older, I never played shuffleboard. It's supposed to be the reverse. All right, so you're trying to keep, what do you call that thing that you're pushing? I'm sorry, I'm not trying to put you on the spot.
6: What thing that you're talking about? The
5: you're pushing onto on the ice. What is that thing? What do you call it? Do you call it something?
6: The stone.
5: It's the stone.
6: Stone.
5: And you're trying to get it in the middle of the target or something? Is that it?
6: Yeah, the most stones in the middle of the target gets the points based on that, and then you move from one end to another. It's, you know, you play ends. That's what they're called. And then each member of the team gets to shoot a stone, and there's four on each team. And then they switch, you know, we go to the other end, and you shoot the stones back. Originally a Scottish sport. I'm Scottish, so Scottish, you know, curling and golf came naturally to me. So those are my favorite sports.
5: How did it become an Olympic sport? Isn't it an Olympic sport?
6: It is 2018. The New York, or not, it became an Olympic sport. The U.S.

0: Olympic team won. I call it the mirror curl on ice. We won that. It was amazing.
1: Oh, okay.
0: It's fun. There was a little cheating going on this year. Remember, there was some bumping and stuff. There was some controversy.
1: My friends
0: make fun of me, but it's a great sport. My parents were addicted to it. They love that and golf. Those are the old days.
1: Well, they got things now called like pickle. I don't know what that is, but my wife says, let's go play pickle. I don't know. I blew out my leg. I don't want to blow it out again. You know what I mean?
0: Yeah. Pickle. Well, I'm a tennis fan, but pickleball is like a kind of the thing that the Villages does down in Florida, but it's everywhere now.
1: Okay. Let's get back to basics here.
0: So, that wasn't a shot at you or anything.
1: That, by the way, I didn't take it as one, but maybe it should have been. Anyway,
0: I'm eligible to go to the Villages now too. I now am.
1: Let me tell you, I've never been there. I can't wait to go there one day and greet people. I understand they're very conservative and very Republican, and that's all good. Okay, now back to this.
0: Yeah.
1: I think you talked very eloquently about what's going on in Judea and Samaria. I just want the public to understand there's a place called Shiloh. That's the birthplace of organized Judaism. That's where the 12 tribes met, pretty much. And there's a tabernacle location there. It's not built anymore. It's not there anymore. But the outline, you know, the outlines of it is made where really the first sort of services were held and that sort of thing. And now the Palestinians claim that that's their land. Now, keep in mind, Islam didn't come till 1400. This is about 4,000 years ago. And the Palestinians were invented in the 1960s. This is Mark talking, not you. And so how is it even possible that they are settlers there? Do we call the Navajo settlers on Navajo? I mean, is it not ridiculous?
0: Yeah, no, this is an absurdity. But again, this is why I have a bill to refer to this region as Judea and Samaria. To call it the West Bank is playing into their semantic narrative, and I don't want to do that. I want to call it by its proper historical name and in the historical birthplace of Judaism. And there's nothing wrong with that. We, you know, can you imagine if we decided that we were going to change the name of Mecca and we weren't going to call it Mecca and we were not going to allow, people that practice Islam to go to Mecca and we're going to change the name of it and call them settlers? I mean, you have to be honest about these things and straight. It's like saying, we can't let the Jewish people, you know, they have limited hours and access to the Temple Mount. Can you imagine limiting access for Muslim people to Mecca? That's ridiculous. Mm-hmm. You know, this is where we have to respect the religions, respect their historical roots. And really, I just think this is a very subversive move, much like I feel like is happening in our country with the so-called DSA. I don't like to call them the DSA. I think that makes them sound good. Don't mean to segue into this, but I call them subversive. That's exactly the same mentality. I call them the Marxist subversives against America. They are not Democrats. They are really socialists. They're Marxists. They want power. They want to eliminate and abolish our Constitution. And you've written so many fantastic books on our Constitution and the importance of self-governance and liberty and property rights. They're talking about getting rid of our property rights. And people in New York, we are facing this. These are the people that are the tail wagging the dog. It's not just Mamdani. He is a dime a dozen in New York State, New York City. They control the agenda in New York, and the rest of us are now victims to it. So I kind of feel like, you know, right now New York is we're really under siege by these people, and we've got to do everything we can to change this narrative. And we were once a great state. We had, you know, we were actually the last, I think we were the 11th out of the 13 colonies to sign on to our federal constitution because we wanted a Bill of Rights. We wanted liberty. We wanted to preserve our sovereignty. These types of age-old themes that you write about are happening everywhere. And I'm so worried about the Republicans not categorizing these Democrats like Mamdani. They are subversives. They're not progressive. They're not socialists. They're destroying our country and our constitution, and that is their goal.
1: You understand it completely. That's really wonderful. And the other thing is, we just talked about this on the program last hour. The Marxists really don't care about affordability. They really don't care about health care for all. They really don't care about any of these things because they know they're mostly impossibilities, certainly under their ideology. What they care about is power. And so they

0: will use sort of the argument for the mob, quote unquote, out there to generate support for them, to fight against the system. But there's not a place on the face of the earth where any of the things they talk about, thank God, pretty much, but ever happen. And so really what it's about is an ideology that was developed, maybe not originally, but has been used for a relative handful to grab as much power and authority as they can, because Mondami is not going to accomplish anything he wants but complete destitution and impoverishment and destroy the city.
1: Right. Well, this, it's manipulation. I mean, I don't know if you know this, Mark, but I actually lived in the former Yugoslavia in the 80s. I worked for the former Yugoslav consulate, the actual government.
0: Wow.
1: So even though Yugoslavia was non-aligned, they were not part of the iron, behind the Iron Curtain, you know, they didn't join the Common Forum, Tito stood up to them. He was still a communist dictator, and people still lived under communism. The state seized their property. The people didn't own their property. There were no incentives. There was no freedom. There was no right, again, to personal property and the things that make our country so unique and special to the rest of the world. And I go back there now. I was just in Bosnia, Croatia, and Montenegro. I've been back all over because I'm on the Intelligence Committee, and I'm also really interested in the Balkans. And, you know, I stood in the very footsteps where Gavrilo Princip killed Archduke Ferdinand. I did that the first time in 1981, 45 years ago. I saw what was happening. I worked for the government. I saw the people without incentives. And now I see my friends who are now trying to emerge in some kind of market economy who take 20 and 30 or 40 years to buy their property back from the state because it was their once their property or their grandfather's property or their grandmother. It's such a tragic thing to see how hard it is when you go down this road that it really is all about power and manipulation and misery for most, for everyone except those in charge. And people will say, well, Tito, he was benevolent. Yes, he was not aligned, and he kept the Yugoslavs away from Russia and the Soviet Union. But let me tell you something. There are famous dissidents all over Yugoslavia. And you know what happened when you disagreed with the state? You went to a barren island in the Adriatic Sea, and there you stayed. You were considered a dissident, just like in Soviet Russia or anywhere else. And that's what's happening with our media. I see it in New York City. I see all this starting to happen. Young people not understanding it because they haven't been taught the important principles of our country and why it's so unique and special compared to these places. I never really thought I wanted to go to a third world country when I was a 20-year-old and a college student, but I'm so glad that I did that and got to see what it's like to live in a country like that, that has been now through a war, that's been through all kinds of crises. And, you know, now again, a lot of, you know, things happening there. But I think our students don't understand that. And I got to actually live it by actually working for the consulate, by the way. It was a very interesting experience.
0: Very, very interesting. Now, if people want to help you, where do they go?
1: Well, I'm Claudia, Claudia Tenney. It's at Claudia Tenney or claudiaforcongress.com. We'd love to get the support. You know, I'm working really hard to help us make sure we keep our seats in New York as well. But, you know, my seat's challenging. I mean, there's a lot, as you know, there's a lot going on with Canada. We're trying to right the ship there. I work a lot with Jamison Greer, who's our USTR, Howard Lutnick in Commerce, and Scott Besson in Treasury and all their teams, you know, to try to make a Canada, you know, bring them back into being, you know, the partner they need to be for us in our northern border. A lot of good things could be happening, but I really appreciate the support. And I love your show. I love your books. I'm a complete devotee. I love Mark. You're just fantastic. And I really, really
0: sweet.
1: Appreciate all that you do. I mean, everything you're doing. And I just, as I get older, and I know my son is, you know, he understands it gratefully. I'm so happy. He's a major in the Marine Corps right now.
0: That's
1: he
0: a big deal.
1: He understands this, my boy. So many of his friends do not, though. You know, they're buying into this Democrat ideology, and we've got to fight. You know, I mean, Reagan was right. You know, if this doesn't come in the bloodstream, you've got to fight, you know, every generation to maintain freedom and keep our country.
0: Mm-hmm. Well, you're terrific. Obviously, I endorse you every cycle. My family loves you, too. God bless you, my friend. Be well and keep it up.
1: Thank you so much, and God bless you and your family as well. Just an honor to be on your show.
0: It's my honor. Thank you. She's just the best. She's great. Okay, I'm doing a quick customer satisfaction survey. 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
8: 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So that's obviously Susan Collins has that advantage. But to that point, though, she's the one who, months ago, fought in the compromise that sort of came out in the reconciliation bill and to get things over, to stop the closure of government. They basically said, look, let's get this over the finish line. She had pushed for making sure that there was let's acknowledge there things aren't going great with ICE. There's a transparency problem here, which is leading to a perception problem, which is leading to a lack of trust in this process problem.
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0: Oh yeah. You need me, call me, no matter where you are, no matter how far.
1: I don't know a lot of time. I better not hit it. All right, here we are, folks. You really can't understand what's happening in the Middle East by watching a few minutes of left-wing news or scrolling social media. In fact, you'll be dumber for it. The headlines give you the explosion. They don't give you the history and the context, because most of the people giving you the explosion don't know the history or the context. They don't tell you how we got where we are and what's coming next. Israel sits at the center of a conflict with consequences far beyond the region. The real threat of a wider war, all of it is on the line. That's why Pastor John Hagee wrote The Middle East Conflict. If you want to understand the forces that are driving this war, well, we need the history. And we need it for ourselves and for the next generation. 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You know, as I was listening to Representative Tenney, it occurred to me, when you think about the Temple Mount, that mount was the holiest and is the holiest place in the Jewish faith. And yet, most Jews are not free to visit it. Why? Because Islam comes along almost 2,500 years later, and they build a mosque right there, the Golden Dome, right there, to conquer it. And bringing it to modern day, even after the 1967 war, when the Israelis could have taken the Temple Mount and controlled it as part of Israel, they didn't do that. They didn't do that. It's treated not as a possession of Israel, but the IDF and Israeli police actually protect it. Protect it. So if you're a Jew and you want to visit it, you need to go jump through hoops and everything else and so forth. So there's the holiest Jewish site, where the Muslims built this temple, which they now call their third holiest site, after Medina and Mecca. Then you look at Judea and Samaria, the birthplace of the Jewish faith. And it's split into literally three areas, A, B, and C. C, which is 60% Israeli,

0: A, which is mostly Palestinian and represents about 13% of it, and then sort of a no man's land. Is there another faith on the face of the earth that has had to surrender its holiest sites in this fashion? The Arabs / Muslims, they don't do it. I think the Vatican's, has the Vatican been divided into three zones, Mr. Producer? I don't think so. Or
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14: From ABC News, I'm Dave Packer. Republicans gathering tonight and tomorrow night for their two-day midterm convention. President Trump speaking both nights. This is the latest Ipsos poll shows his approval at 33%, lowest ever. Some GOP candidates in tight races like Maine Senator Susan Collins are skipping the convention. But President Trump, before boarding Air Force One, saying it's got nothing to do with him.
15: The reason that some people are not coming is because we don't have room for 500 politicians. We have room for the ones that have a close race, if they're slightly behind or slightly ahead or tied. But we don't have rooms for people that are 35 points up and don't need to be there.
14: The American Airlines Center in Dallas, where the convention's being held, has a capacity of over 20,000 people. An issue on Air Force One, an emergency slide deployed on the Qatari gifted airplane just before the president boarded for Dallas. He flew on it anyway. There's pushback from Israel after the British government sanctioned companies and those doing business with those in the occupied West Bank. British Foreign Secretary Ed Miliband said that his country is taking a stand against violence against Palestinians and Israeli settlements there. ABC's Tom Sophie Burridge.
16: This wasn't just the UK. France and Canada also joining Britain in announcing these bans on imports of Jewish products from the occupied West Bank. And five other European countries have already taken similar measures.
14: Nearly 25 years after 9/11, and the work to identify the nearly 3,000 victims continues. New York City Chief Medical Examiner Dr. Jason Graham says because of new genetic advances, another victim was identified just this year.
17: Having the ability to provide an answer to a family, despite the passage of nearly 25 years, gives closure. And their response is uniformly deep gratitude.
14: Stocks plunged again today as the price of a barrel of oil surged past $100 a barrel. You're listening to ABC News.
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